0: experience the cleansing of our sin.
1: Philippians is a letter from Paul the Apostle to one of the churches in the city of Philippi, which was called Little Rome. And he begins this letter by addressing them and then letting them know his prayer for the church. So today we'll read our sermon text, which is really verses 7 through 11, but I'd like to read the entire prayer, Philippians 1, verses 3 through 11. And I read this trusting that it is God's inspired, inerrant, infallible, clear, and sufficient word. It's God's very own word for you, his people. When I'm done reading, I'll say, this is the word of the Lord, and you can respond, thanks be to God. Paul prays this way in verse 3. I thank my God upon every remembrance of you, always in every prayer of mine, making request for you all with joy for your fellowship in the gospel from the first day until now, being confident of this very thing, that he who began a good work in you will complete it until the day of Jesus Christ. Just as it is right for me to think this of you all, because I have you in my heart, inasmuch as both in my chains and in the defense and confirmation of the gospel, you all are partakers with me of grace. For God is my witness how greatly I long for you all with the affection of Jesus Christ. And this I pray, that your love may abound still more and more in knowledge and all discernment, that you may approve the things that are excellent, that you may be sincere without offense till the day of Christ, being filled with the fruits of righteousness that are by Jesus Christ to the glory and praise of God. The word of the Lord. Thanks be to God. You may be seated. The grass withers and the flower fades, but the word of the Lord endures forever. Let's pray.

Lord, it's truly a mystery how much you love us. If it weren't for your word telling us so plainly, so clearly, of the abounding love of Jesus for his church, we would have no way of even receiving this glorious truth. We thank you, Lord, that you are so loving, and in your love you have not been silent, but you have been clear, and you have spoken a strong word of assurance and abounding affection that Jesus puts in his people. And we pray today, Lord, that by the power of your Holy Spirit ministering your word in the Bible to every true believer, Lord, that you will strengthen our faith, that you will help us to receive even more of your love today. Lord, for those here today who are still in darkness, who know nothing but emptiness on the inside, I pray, Lord, that your abounding love will break through and capture them, Lord. For your glory we ask. Amen. Well, last week, the word was Philippians 1:6. I am confident of this very thing, that he who began a good work in you will complete it until the day of Jesus Christ. And I stood up there and I told you that quote by Robert Murray Machine about assurance. For every look you give to yourself, take 10 looks at Christ. And I need to confess that as I was preparing for this sermon today, I was struggling to do that. Because I read this prayer of Paul and I just was so convicted. I don't have this kind of affection for the church. I don't have this longing in my heart. I don't have this abounding love. And I feel like I'm just the opposite. So how am I going to not be a hypocrite and minister the truth of this prayer? And very late last night, the Lord, again, washed over me with his grace. I'm taking 10 looks at myself and my shortcomings. And with his help, I just need to receive the abounding love of Jesus once again myself. And that's been my prayer for you as well, that you can receive it today. If you look at Philippians 1:8, Paul says this love that fills his heart, notice who is the source of it. In verse 8, it's the affection of Jesus Christ himself. Paul didn't muster up or generate more love for the church. It's the love that Jesus has had all along that he puts into Paul. It's the affection of Jesus Christ. And with that love in his heart, he prays verse 9, this I pray, that your love may abound still more and more. You and I love because he first loved us and gave his son for us. So, beloved congregation of our Lord Jesus Christ, I want to show you today 6 glorious truths about how the love of Jesus abounds for you. How the love of Jesus abounds for you. First, the love of Jesus strengthens your faith beyond sight. The love of Jesus is what strengthens our faith beyond our sight. Christians are told to sharpen one another as iron sharpens iron. And I want to talk to you about the love of Jesus strengthening and sharpening your faith like iron. I know nothing about science, so I had to look this up. How is iron even made? I know that if you're driving toward Aspen, there's a place called Carbondale, and just after that is Redstone, and you can see old iron furnaces. And what they do is they take the iron ore, and they apply extreme heat to it, a heat furnace that just blasts it with heat, and that puts all the particles in motion. But then they have to hammer the iron,
And the hammering, it makes those particles separate. And it's removing the impurities that are mixed in. So how do you make strong iron? It's heat and hammering. And look at what Paul in his life is experiencing. You could say he's experiencing extreme heat spiritually and extreme hammering. And as a result, it strengthens the faith and the love inside of him. Why do we say spiritual heat? Well, notice he talks about the chains he's wearing. He's a man under persecution. He's been arrested for proclaiming the gospel of Jesus Christ. And in verse 7, he says, I have you in my heart. In verse 8, he says, it's how greatly I long for you. I long for you all. So here's a man in chains, in prison, neglected, abandoned by the church in Rome because people were preaching Christ for very selfish motives, neglecting Paul, and he feels the heat of persecution, a longing to be with the people of God. You've been through a time without a church. You've been through those seasons, and it's one of the worst things to go through. Growing up, my parents were missionaries in a very remote part of the world in northern Brazil. We didn't really ever have a church from when I was 10 years old to 16. And I just remember getting to Oklahoma where I met my wife, and I didn't really care what church it was. It's a church. There are Christians here that believe in Jesus Christ. I'm with my family. And I remember that feeling of, this is what I've been missing out on for all these years. And Paul longs for that because he's isolated. It's the worst kind of imprisonment, is solitary confinement. And he's in chains, longing to be with the church. That's the heat that God is lovingly applying to Paul's life. What about the hammering? Paul's getting hammered. He's got the Praetorian Guard, the elite Roman guards all around him. And even in this position of being a prisoner, he is having to defend the gospel. He's getting accused. He's getting attacked. He's having his own faith questioned and challenged, not to mention the spiritual hammering he's receiving. Satan accusing him. Satan provoking him. He's missing out on taking the Lord's Supper with God's people. He's missing out on someone else ministering the word of God to remind him and to help him rest in the truth of the gospel. He's under extreme hammering. I told you I want to encourage you that the love of Jesus strengthens your faith beyond your sight. This was true for Paul. It's against all visible evidence. There's no earthly reason that Paul had to hope. And yet he says, I pray for you with confidence that God will finish what he started in his church. He says that this heat and hammering, so to speak, it produced two things, a confirmation in verse 7 and confidence in verse 6. So as he's being attacked and having to defend the gospel, God is giving him confirmations that this gospel prevails in verse 7. It reminds me of what Paul wrote in 2 Corinthians 4:18. We do not look at the things which are seen, but at the things which are not seen. For the things which are seen are temporary, but the things which are not seen are eternal. And God is building this strong faith into him on the world that is unseen. Jesus Christ on the throne, extending his kingdom over all the earth, through all the cities, through all the peoples, nations, tribes, and tongues, from the islands to the coastlands, believing in the advance of Jesus and his gospel. And he wrote, you are partakers with me of grace. In his chains, longing to be with the church, he's reminded, this is what we have in common. This is what I truly long for. It's not just the friendship. It's not just the softball or these other things that are wonderful blessings or the hobbies or the great food. It's not just that. It's the partaking of Christ's grace together. That's what I really long for and miss. James Montgomery Boyce, a wonderful pastor, he had shared this
thing he got to witness at a conference for a lot of pastors from all over the world that was held in Europe years ago, decades ago. And he just remembered, you know, as people are coming into this conference center, there was this guy from Africa that was looked very distinctive. He had the tattoos on his face, and he had scars from being in wars. And he was a partaker of this grace that Paul's talking about, sitting there with all these other pastors from all these other nations. Well, at one point in the conference, these two believers from Central America came up and told their testimony. One of them shared how he was one with a spear in his hand who had killed innocent people, including missionaries, who had come to bring them the gospel. And God broke him down, tore his heart open, and flooded him with grace. And as these men from Central America are telling their story, when that session ended, everybody's going off for the next event. This man, before it was even announced that you are dismissed, from Africa, who had the scars on his face, came running down the stairs, running down the aisle, and he wrapped his arms around this brother from Central America, and he said something to the effect that, "I am you." He means, "I know this grace you're talking about. I'm an enemy of God. I'm a partaker of grace with you." And he wouldn't let him go, and he hugged him for so long. That's what it means to be a partaker of grace. You know, just like Paul, I'm the chief of sinners. And we have Christ Jesus as our Savior. And he is the King. We serve willingly in his army, and it's such a joy. And that's why Paul writes, it's correct. It's in alignment with God's moral law. It's righteous, verse 6, for me to be confident that God will complete his work. Romans 5, 9 through 11 says, much more will we, having now been justified by his blood, we can know that we shall be saved from wrath through him. For if we were enemies, we were reconciled to God through the death of his Son. Much more then, having been reconciled, shall we be saved by his life. And not only that, but we also rejoice in God through our Lord Jesus Christ, through whom we have now received the reconciliation. The love of Jesus strengthens your faith beyond sight. Do you see, church, how the love of Jesus abounds for you too, you who are a partaker of his grace? I don't know what you're going through, what's in your sight right now. Maybe some of you feel like God is putting you through heat and hammering. And I pray that you will not bear that burden alone. Paul's laying out his heart to the church here so they can also pray for him. And that you will remember God is working in you an iron strong faith, because it's not rooted in anything you bring to God. It's rooted in the covenant faithfulness, the steadfast love of the Lord for you, his people, his abounding love through Jesus Christ to his church. Well, the second truth in this passage is that though your outer man is crumbling, the love of Jesus sustains your inner man. Though the outer man is crumbling, the love of Jesus sustains your inner man. Now, this point, it has to be inferred, but I want you to look at verse 8. In verse 8, Paul says, God is my witness how greatly I long for you all with the affection of Jesus Christ. In verse 7, he says, I have you in my heart. And the Greek word here for heart, it really refers to the seat of reflection and thought. So God has put the church in my reflection. And when he says next in verse 8, that I long for you with all the affection of Jesus Christ, the word here is the innards of Jesus. The inner parts, the seat of emotions, are stirred up in Paul. So he's very in tune with his inner man, his heart, his affections, his inner being. It's being sustained by the abounding love of Jesus. And we do know from the book of Acts, and especially 2 Corinthians,
what was going on in Paul's outer man, because this is a prison epistle. Paul, by this time, would be a very old man, most likely in his, I won't even say it, because I just said very old, so I don't want to make anyone feel bad, but probably early 60s, which today it's a little different than back then. But you know, the life expectancy in the first century Roman society was age 25. If anyone's around 25 here, you'd be middle age in Rome. And so for Paul to be in his early 60s, he was called in Philippians 1:9, he actually called himself aged. We know that he wrote the letter to the Galatians with large letters so that it could be proof it was his own handwriting, because he had failing eyesight. And that was an early book. How bad are his eyes now? In 2 Corinthians, we read that Paul was beaten with rods 3 times. Some of us have gotten injured, you know, brushing your teeth or something like that. You throw out a part of your back. Imagine the ligaments and the muscles without physical therapy, without medicine that we have today. A beating like that 3 times with rods on the body of an old minister. On top of that, his skin and muscles and tendons were lashed 5 times. He wrote of having an ongoing thorn in the flesh. Most likely, according to his letter to the Corinthians, the second one, he said that he fought with wild beasts. Maybe like you'd picture a gladiator, but here it's an old minister with bad eyesight being thrown to the wild beasts and God sparing his life. He summarized it as, I daily face death. That's what's going on with Paul and the outer man. But to the Philippians, they don't need him to rehearse any of those credentials. They know, they respect him, they love him. He simply says in 2 words, my chains. That's how I'm doing physically. And still, in verse 8, because of the affection of Jesus Christ for me and in me, in my inner man, I long for you, church, in my heart. It's the affection of Jesus Christ who loved us and washed us from our sins in his own blood, Revelation 1:5. Paul's confidence is in the inner man sustained by the affection of Jesus Christ, according to Romans 8:38. He says, I'm persuaded that neither death nor life, nor angels, nor principalities, nor powers, nor things present, nor things to come, nor height, nor depth, nor any other created thing shall be able to separate us from the love of God, which is in Christ Jesus, our Lord. That's what sustains us in the inner being. And his message to all the churches and to you and me today, 2 Corinthians 4:16, therefore, we who are partakers of grace, we do not lose heart. Even though our outward man is perishing, yet the inward man is being renewed day by day. For our light affliction, which is but for a moment, is working for us a more exceeding and eternal weight of glory. Though your outer man is crumbling, the love of Jesus sustains the inner being of every true believer. Some of you are living with chronic pain and all the problems that raises. When you don't get enough sleep, it affects everything in your life, doesn't it? The inner man will be sustained by Jesus Christ. And one day you'll receive a glorified body, just as Jesus in his glorified body will never perish. You'll receive this same body that's crumbling all around you. It will be resurrected and made perfect. And you'll get a walk with Jesus Christ and follow the Lamb wherever he leads you one day. So trust him. By faith, he will sustain your soul, your inner being until that day. Oh, how the love of Jesus, it abounds for you and me, just as it did for Paul. The third truth I see in this passage is that the love of Jesus, it flows through you, through Paul, through a Christian, to his church. The love of Jesus doesn't come to a life and stay like a pond that gets stale and stagnant. The love of Jesus, it's living waters that flow through a believer, like Paul and like you and like me. It flows through you to his church and to everyone who will believe. Notice in verse 9, he says,
This I pray, that your love, the affection of Jesus in you, may abound still more and more. Do you remember how John the Baptist spoke of Jesus Christ? He said, he, Jesus Christ, must increase. How does that happen? As I decrease. What Paul is saying is, the love of Jesus increasing in you abounds more and more and more. It goes from good to better to great, excellent. The love of Jesus is not decreasing. It's not a diminishing returns. It's a never-ending supply of the affection, the love of Jesus poured through his believers. And it increases still more and still more and still more every day by his grace. I've had to think a lot about this relationship of how the love of Jesus flows through us in such a way that God gets all the glory and we don't touch any of the glory, but yet it's through his people. I don't know that I'll get it quite right today, but what was helpful as an illustration to me came from one of the commentaries. All good works depend on God filling you with his love. So the love of God is like the pressure behind anything loving that you will do. And the love of God flowing through a life that is increasingly free of two things evidences itself for God's glory as fruit, the fruits of righteousness. So the illustration, it's from the field of electricity, something I also don't know anything about. But he says that when you're running an electrical current through a wire or through a system, you can have two things. You can have resistors and condensers. Resistors impede the flow. They're blocks that are blocking the flow of electricity. And then condensers are holding on to the flow of electricity for their own use. So if the pressure or the currency flowing through this channel is the love of God, as God sanctifies me, he's removing things in my life that are resistors to his love flowing through me to his church. And he's also convicting me and causing me to repent and give up other things that might be condensers where I'm holding on and some of the love he's shown me that's intended for his church, but I was holding on to it for my own purposes. He says, I pray that your love may abound still more and more and more and more. So the Spirit's making you a better and better channel of his love flowing through you for his church. He says that this is a type of love that flows through you that abounds more and more in knowledge and all discernment. Verse 10, that you may approve the things that are excellent. So it's a love that is a discerning love. It's a love that is informed and given by the Holy Spirit to help you understand how God designed for love to operate. The word discern is used also for testing money or a currency to see if it's counterfeit. It was used in the ancient world to describe political testing to see if a candidate is credible and commendable for a political office. So this love of Christ is a divine love governed by biblical principles based on the knowledge of God's word. It's a love that is according to knowledge. It's a knowledge that describes a spiritual, relational knowing of God, knowing truth, knowing sound doctrine. And you only can do that through the study of God's word with his people by the help of the Holy Spirit. It reminds me of what he wrote in Romans 12, verse 2. The purpose of God's ministry of the word and growing us in knowledge is that we will be transformed by the renewing of our minds so that we can test and approve what is God's will, his good, pleasing, and perfect will. So the love of Jesus, it flows through true believers to his church. And it does so as we grow in our knowledge of God through his word, by the help of the Spirit. You see how loving Jesus is,
that he transforms you and me. He makes his love to abound. He removes resistors and condensers so that we can be an even more suitable vessel of his love as it flows. The fourth truth I see here in verse 10 is that the love of Jesus in you proclaims he is your king. The love of Jesus in you proclaims he is your king. In verse 10, he says, I pray that you may be sincere and without offense till the day of Jesus Christ. And all of this in verse 11 is for the glory and the praise of God. So as God purifies his church, as the church is sincere, without offense, God is praised and glorified. Right now, the kingdom of God is ministered over his people spiritually by faith, not by sight. And so it's through the lives and through the love of Christ in his church that he shows, here's my kingdom. Here's a place where I rule. And when Jesus Christ comes on that great day, his church bears witness in word and in our lives, his transforming us, that he is the King of Kings. He says, I pray that you may be sincere. The word sincere, it means that it's not been patched together by your own efforts. Sincere, even in the English, the root here is without wax. Sin means without, and then sere is wax. And so if you go to a museum, you can see these pieces of pottery from all over the world and all different time periods. The ones that last were cheaper because they're very thick. The most expensive pottery is very thin pottery, and it's very rare to find a piece that didn't just crumble over the decades and centuries. And the thinner a piece of pottery was, the more likely it would be to break. So when a very expensive, thin piece of pottery was made, and it would accidentally break or crack, they would take it and fill wax in to make it as smooth as they could and then paint over it and still try to sell it at full price. So to be sincere is to be hiding something that when it gets exposed in the heat, the wax would melt away and you can see what it was. Or they would hold it up to the light and you can see the light coming through the wax. And he's saying that I pray that you may be sincere. That when your life gets held up to the light of Christ, yes, you're a broken vessel, but it won't be an offense to the name of Jesus. It'll be a testament that God took those parts of you that are cracks and broken, and he filled them solid. There's nothing man's trying to put in there and cover up. That this is a true work of God. You're bearing witness he is your king. It reminds me of Jude 1:21, where he prays that they will keep themselves in the love of God, looking for the mercy of our Lord Jesus Christ unto eternal life. So your love of Jesus in you proclaims that he is your king. Here's where I want to try to be extra careful. Jesus was the king of the criminal on the cross. He met the one condition to have eternal life, which was to believe. Do you see your good works? They add nothing to your standing with God. I love how our confession makes really careful statements that clarify errors we could go in numerous directions. Listen to these words about the good works that God does in the life of his people, making us sincere without offense. These good works done in obedience to God's commandments are the fruits and evidences of a true and lively faith, and by them believers manifest their thankfulness, strengthen their assurance, edify their brethren, adorn the profession of the gospel, stop the mouths of adversaries, and glorify God, whose workmanship they are, created in Christ Jesus thereunto, that having their fruit unto holiness, they may have the end, eternal life. And this is a summary of what Scripture teaches. For example, Ephesians 2:10, for we are his workmanship.
He is the one beginning the work and completing the work in his people. We are created in Christ Jesus for good works, which God has prepared beforehand that we should walk in them. We don't go out trying to find good works to do to make ourselves more good. You are in Christ. You are a new creation. He already has prepared those things you will do. So then when you realize, look, God used me as a channel of his love, you give him all the glory. God already knew this was going to be a way he would use me. Praise the Lord. He gets all the glory. I get none, as it should be. Hebrews 6:11, we desire each one of you to show the same earnestness, to have the full assurance of hope until the end, so that you may not be sluggish, but imitators of those who through faith and patience inherit the promises. Well, where does the patience and where does the faith and the strength and the energy to endure, where does that even come from? That comes from the Lord Jesus Christ. It's his abounding love that he puts in his people. So the love of Jesus in you, it proclaims he is working in my life. Oh, how the love of Jesus abounds for you and me. The fifth truth here is that the abounding love of Jesus, it does fill his people with the fruits of righteousness. Look at verse 11. Being filled with the fruits of righteousness, which are by Jesus Christ to the glory and praise of God. Notice he says in verse 11, you, Christian, are being filled with. It's happening to you in the passive tense. And the fruits of righteousness, it's not something you make up or I make up. It's what God has already shown in the Bible to be pleasing to him. Our confession says again in another paragraph, our ability to do good works is not at all of ourselves, but wholly from the Spirit of Christ, who enables you to do good work. Besides the graces you have already received, there is also necessary an actual influence of the same Holy Spirit to work in you, to make you to will and to do of his good pleasure. Yet you are not bound to perform any duty unless upon a special motion of the Spirit. He will stir you up. He will cause you to be overflowing with the love of Christ to do that thing he is calling you to do. He will sustain you in obedience, not under the principle of works adding anything to your salvation, but all Christians ought to be diligent in the stirring up of the grace of God that is in you. You bring yourself to be with God's people. You sit under the ministry of his word. You come by faith week after week to take the Lord's Supper. And you trust he will stir up this love inside of you. It begins with him, and he will use the means he's ordained to sustain it in his people as well. 2 Corinthians 3:5, in ourselves, we are not able to claim anything for ourselves. The power to do what we do comes from God. The best summary of all, it's really the kernel that everything else is opening up and fleshing out. It's from the words of Jesus himself, John 15:5. Whoever abides in me and I in him, he it is that bears much fruit. Apart from me, you can do nothing. Not even a little. But as the abounding love of Jesus dwells in you and teaches you to abide in him, he does bring into your life fruits of righteousness. Well, the sixth and final truth here is back to verse 9. And it's that the love of Jesus, it abounds still more and more in you. Verse 9 says, this I pray that your love, the same love Paul has, the affection of Jesus Christ, may abound still more and more. Paul has used that phrase in other places. One is Romans 5:20. God gave his law that your sins might abound. In other words, it needs to be abundantly clear that you fall short of God's glory. Your sins need to be heavy upon you to drive you to the Savior in repentance and faith again and again and again. His law exposes your need of the Savior. But Paul wrote in Romans 5:20, where sin abounded, grace abounded much more.
The love of Jesus abounds more and more in you. I read of Lawrence of Arabia, and this story illustrates so perfectly the abounding love of Jesus for his people. These folks he had met in Arabia in the Middle East, they had the opportunity to travel back with him, and they went to Paris. And in Paris, he tried to take them to see all these tourist sites, you know, the great feats of architecture and culture. But the thing that they were most impressed by was in the hotel room, how you can turn on a faucet and water just continues to flow endlessly. In the shower, the sink, the water just with a faucet never stops flowing. And so when it was time for these visitors from Arabia to travel back to their country, he was waiting for them and he couldn't find them, so he went up to check in their room and they were trying to unscrew the faucet out of the wall. They wanted to take this magic faucet back with them to Arabia. They say, "We live in the desert and what we lack is water. And finally, we found an invention. From this little invention flows water without end." If we think about that, that's often how we try to live the Christian life, isn't it? I'm just going to carry the faucet around with me. And the supply of water that will come endlessly out of this faucet. In this illustration, it begins with the rainfall and the snow on the Alps, the glorious green mountains. And from there, it fills the rivers and it flows to the ocean. And that cycle will never end. The rain and the snow covering these mountains, flowing, keeping these rivers full. It will always supply so that every faucet that is tied into this entire system of water without end, it will never run dry. The love of Jesus abounds still more and more in you. It will never run out. The

0: We are such broken vessels, Lord. But inside these vessels, you've put the most glorious treasure. You've allowed us to have fellowship and communion and be partakers of grace and to abide with Jesus Christ and God, the Holy God, our Creator. Lord, may your love produce in us the fruits of righteousness so that you will be glorified and that as a congregation, you will find us to be sincere, without offense to your name, until the day of Christ for each one of us. Please preserve us, Lord, in holiness. For your sake we ask. Amen.
1: For decades, creationists and evolutionists have used dinosaurs to support their opposite worldviews. With more than just bones as scientific evidence, whose side are the dinosaurs really on? Stay tuned.
2: It's tough to imagine how soft tissue could remain preserved, but it works in the favor of a younger timescale than an older one.
1: This is Science, Scripture, and Salvation, a Creation Radio Journal. I'm Chris O'Brien with the Institute for Creation Research. Dinosaurs are fascinating creatures that have long been the center of divisive arguments over evolution and the age of the Earth. But creationists aren't the only ones disagreeing with secular paleontologists. Some evolutionists are at odds with each other over unique discoveries in dinosaur fossils. What's this all about? Why not join us for the next 15 minutes as we reveal the great dinosaur dilemma that evolutionists face regarding the age and evolution of dinosaurs. There's a certain circular reasoning behind the evolutionary dating of dinosaurs and the rock layers in which they're found. Whereas, if one were shown to be younger than previously believed, it would cast doubt on the millions of years assigned to the other. Such is the case surrounding the recent discovery of soft tissue in dinosaurs found in Montana. Dr. Kevin Anderson is director of Creation Research Society's Van Andel Research Center in Chino Valley, Arizona. He says even though blood vessels and tissues were found intact, and that previously no one would have believed that this kind of material could survive for 68 million years, evolutionists will not even consider a younger age for these fossils.
3: Their assumption was, isn't it interesting, after 60 million years, it still exists, that it can still be intact tissue. The creationists, of course, they take the position that we think that all we know about tissue, all we know about degeneration of tissue, degeneration of protein and such, would be that it's not going to last 60 million years, that it would not be able to survive that long. And so to us, the data very clearly is with these fossils not being 68 million years of age versus the evolutionists, where it's more just kind of a hand wave of, wow, isn't that surprising? Well, who would have thought? Okay, well, anyway, there was never a question or a challenge that maybe these fossils aren't 68 million years of age after all. Maybe they're younger than that. No, we know they're that age, so therefore it has to be that this tissue survived that long.
1: ICR geologist Bill Hoche says it's hard to believe that soft tissue in anything could even survive a few thousand years, much less tens of millions of years.
2: You have to have incredible burial conditions in order to do this. You have to have some kind of extraordinary conditions because obviously there was no saran wrap when these things got buried, you know, and even if there was, there was no refrigerator to put them in, you know. So it's really tough to imagine how that soft tissue could remain preserved. But it works, obviously, in the favor of a younger timescale than an older one, because these things obviously break down and decay and decompose.
1: The mastodon is another good example of the dilemma evolutionists are caught in when ascribing old ages to fossils with soft tissue. While evolutionists claim mastodon fossils are at least 160,000 years old, creationists believe them to be only 3,000 to 6,000 years old. Dr. Anderson tells us about protein found in these elephant-like creatures.
3: They have been successful enough at isolating and extracting the collagen from the fossils that they're able to get, instead of very, very short fractions of amino acids as they're getting with the dinosaur, they're able to get much larger amino acid sequences from the collagen. In fact, the length of the sequences they're getting is comparable to the size of sequences that they get from, for example, a freshly collected collagen from ostrich bone.

0: that are just extracted, just dyed. So this, again, is a pretty good indication to me that this collagen hasn't really undergone much of any degeneration. And protein degenerate fairly quickly, especially when exposed to the elements of heat and other kind of oxidizing agents and such that would the fossils would be encountering as they're laying in the ground or on the ground. So this is, to me, more evidence suggesting that we really have to question the claimed ages of not only the dinosaur bones, but even in this case, the bones of these mastodons.
1: So we can see how this evidence would be very challenging to evolutionists.
0: It's hard enough for us to explain, because everything we know about tissue degeneration would say that, you know, 4,000 or 5,000, 6,000 years would be really on the very outer rim of expecting any kind of tissue, collagen, other proteins, red blood cells and such to be preserved. So then when you chalk on where you make it hundreds of thousands in the case of the mastodon and tens of millions in the case of the dinosaur, then it just goes totally off the chart. Then you can't explain it at all. This would say a lot of evolutionists, their approach has simply been to deny it. Oh, that's not soft tissue. Oh, that's just, you're just seeing things. Well, now with the collagen isolation, they have a little harder time, because before it was more observational. They were looking in microscopes. And they were saying, okay, this looks like red blood cells. This looks like hollow blood vessels. This looks like connective tissue. And it has certain physical properties when we touch it, when we move it and such, that would be consistent with it being soft tissue. But now you actually have molecular evidence, because you actually have amino acid sequences. And that becomes much more definitive that, in fact, there is intact soft tissue still there. And it's going to be much harder for a lot of evolutionists to now say, you're exaggerating, you're just seeing things. They're going to have to accept, guess what? There's preserved collagen on these dinosaur fossils. That is really hard to understand if it's 68 million years of age.
1: Another major find in dinosaur paleontology that has excited the world is so-called feathered dinosaurs. Bill Hoche tells us about these fossils.
2: There's evidence in certain fossils from China that some people are claiming that many of the theropod dinosaurs, that is the two-legged ones that ran around on 2 feet, the most notable ones that we can think of are like Velociraptor in the movie Jurassic Park or Tyrannosaurus Rex. These are theropods. They walked upright on 2 legs. And there's evidence in some of these. Some people are saying, oh, there's collagen fibers associated with this. Or some say, oh, there's funny little shapes that suggest that you can see the terminus of where perhaps a feather protruded from the skin of this creature.
1: Not only do some evolutionists claim that these dinos had feathers, they also say that these creatures fully evolved into birds. However, there's not enough evidence to support this idea.
2: One key problem with claiming that birds evolved from dinosaurs is we may have evidence for birds in strata that are at least as old as the dinosaurs. And so it looks like dinosaurs and birds had a separate ancestry. Fossil birds have been found, perhaps, in strata that are as old as dinosaurs. Some of them are contentious. Not all of them are accepted. But there is many bird paleontologists who believe that this nonsense that dinosaurs gave, and they use very strong words like that, that dinosaurs gave rise to birds, they ridicule this highly because they know the fossils don't seem to indicate that.
1: ICR retired Vice President Dr. Dwayne Gish would agree and says although it's obvious that creation scientists are not buying into the feathered dinosaur to bird evolution speculation, neither are some evolutionists.
3: Actually, there's been a sharp controversy concerning the origin of birds. Now, most paleontologists maintain that birds evolved from theropod dinosaurs, that is, carnivorous dinosaurs, while leading ornithologists reject this notion. Now, these people are evolutionists, but they believe that birds evolved from some unknown reptilian ancestor. In the past few years, paleontologists maintain that feathered dinosaurs have been found as fossils in China, thus proving beyond doubt that birds evolved from dinosaurs. On the other hand, the ornithologists, including, for example, Dr. Alan Fiducia, University of North Carolina, Dr. Larry Martin, University of Kansas, and Storrs Olson of the Smithsonian Institution, among others, have rejected such claims, maintaining that the feathers are not feathers at all, and in other cases, the fossils are of non-flying birds, not dinosaurs. Dr. Fiducia and several others have provided convincing evidence against the idea that dinosaurs evolved from birds.
1: But what about all the press and media attention these so-called feathered dinosaurs have received? Doesn't that add credibility to the dino-to-bird evolution claim? Dr. Gish says the public should be careful about readily accepting these kinds of dramatic evolutionary proclamations as fact.
3: This creature, known as Archaeopteryx, some evolutionists claim it was a transitional form. Well, Dr. Fiducia said that in a modern sense, it is a flying bird. And so it's certainly not a transitional form. Archaeopteryx had the basic form and pattern of the avian wing. It had feathers identical to the feathers of flying birds. It had perching feet, bird-like skull, and all the, so many features. Birds, it flew. Evolutionists used to claim it couldn't fly very good. Now they concede that it was an excellent flyer. And there's no trace of anything that could have given rise to Archaeopteryx. Archaeopteryx was a bird. I might just add that years ago, the National Geographic published an article about a creature called Archaeoraptor, and they claimed it proved beyond doubt that dinosaurs had evolved into birds. The creature was called Archaeoraptor, and this was supposed to be the final ultimate proof that birds had evolved from dinosaurs. It turned out to be a complete fraud. A Chinese farmer had taken the front end of a bird and glued the back end of a reptile of some kind or dinosaur to it. And scientists and many others, the National Geographic, accepted this as proof of the fact that birds had evolved from dinosaurs. And it was absolutely, totally false.
1: We know that birds did not evolve from dinosaurs, and there's no evidence that animals have ever evolved from one kind to another. But we do know that all living entities have one thing in common, and that is death. However, as Bill Hoche tells us, there's a major difference between the death of an animal and that of a human being.
2: Scripture teaches that for man you will die once, and after this comes the judgment. It doesn't say that about the animals. It says, for man, you'll be judged. You'll be judged according to the sins that you've committed on the earth. Who can stand before holy God in this kind of a judgment? This is why Christ came into the world. This is why he died on the cross for your sins. This is the good news that saved me about 25 years ago, and this is the good news I share now. Scripture teaches, if you will confess with your mouth the Lord Jesus and believe in your heart that God raised him from the dead, you will be saved. There's a lot we don't know about the animals today, much less about extinct animals and dead ones like the dinosaurs. But for man, the way is clear. We can have forgiveness of sin. We can have hope for eternity. We can have purpose in this life.
1: As our program comes to a close, we hope that you've been encouraged. It's our desire at ICR to show that the Bible can be trusted, both historically and scientifically, and to give facts that will build your faith. As Christians, we need to understand the scientific basis for our beliefs. We pray that this program will aid you in your discovery of science and the Bible. You know, most people aren't aware that today there are thousands of scientists that are convinced of the truth of biblical creation and not evolution. Our non-denominational ministry aims to restore and strengthen the Genesis foundations of the Christian faith. 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Science, Scripture, and Salvation, a Creation Radio Journal, is a production of ICR. For the Institute for Creation Research, I'm Chris O'Brien. Thanks for tuning in.

It is from gospel to gospel. There is no other means for us to grow and mature. And so may we be eager to hear the gospel preached. May we read our Bibles differently. And I encourage people to read our Bibles like we travel through Yellowstone National Park. And oftentimes the road is boring and we're traveling through the trees and we're reading, but we're always looking for the next sign that says, pull out here, or scenic outlook. And we're looking for that as we read. And when we get to the gospel or any hint of the gospel, we stop and we park and we get out and we say, oh, there it is again. The glory of Christ. Behold, we park and we gaze again and we remember, oh, this Christ has loved us like this. And that's how we read our Bibles, from one glory to the next glory. And we're matured and we're grown and we're made useful as the glory of Christ becomes our perpetual delight.

0: 7 o'clock.
1: Father, may you work these things in us. Oh, Lord, this is a difficult process, and it's different for each of us. Lord, as we go through this, may we walk with each other well, and in the middle of these trials, may we care for one another. Lord, knowing that you are working these things in us, and oftentimes it's a mess and it's difficult as you press these things in us. Lord, may we seek to help each other, primarily by preaching the gospel one to another. Lord, may we know that our maturity and our life before you flows out of our understanding of the gospel, and may we be growing and maturing in that. May we grow in our love for you, that we would truly know the breadth and the width and the height and the depth of the love of Christ and be filled with all the fullness of that knowledge. For your glory and for the profit of our souls, we pray in Jesus' name. Amen.
2: Paul and Silas came preaching the gospel to a city named Berea. And there were people who were examining what Paul and Silas said, testing it according to Scripture. May we too be good Bereans when we understand the text.
3: Many of the Bible stories and verses we think we know, we don't. When We Understand the Text is committed to teaching sound doctrine and rebuking those who contradict it. Visit our website at www.utt.com. Here once again is Pastor Gabe.
2: Thank you, Becky. In our study of the book of Acts, we've been following Paul on his second missionary journey. And in the section we read today, he comes to the city of Berea. This is Acts chapter 17, verses 10 through 15. Hear the word of the Lord. And the brothers immediately sent Paul and Silas away by night to Berea. And when they arrived, they went into the synagogue of the Jews. Now these were more noble-minded than those in Thessalonica, for they received the word with great eagerness, examining the scriptures daily to see whether these things were so. Therefore, many of them believed, along with not a few prominent Greek women and men. But when the Jews of Thessalonica found out that the word of God had been proclaimed by Paul in Berea also, they came there as well, shaking up and disturbing the crowds. Then immediately the brothers sent Paul out to go as far as the sea, and Silas and Timothy remained there. Now those who escorted Paul brought him as far as Athens, and after receiving a command for Silas and Timothy to come to him as soon as possible, they left. So this is a very famous account that we have here in the middle of Acts 17 concerning this city called Berea and the Christians that were made there. We have no dialogue in the few verses that we read today. Nobody's exchanging words that are captured for us. No narration is given in that sense. But we do read about these faithful scripture seekers who, when they hear the gospel, even go to the scriptures to test what Paul is saying, to see if these things were so. And because of their faithfulness to the word, we are still speaking about the Bereans to this very day. You've probably heard a pastor say to his congregation, "Be good Bereans." And when he tells them that, what he means for them to do is seek the scriptures and examine all things, just as the Bible tells us to do. You may have even passed by a church that says Berean Bible Church. I remember when I was a pastor in Kansas, there was a particular town. When I would drive through that town, right on the edge of town, you would always be passing by Berean Baptist Church. And so the name of that church, coming right from this passage, specifically this verse, verse 11, where the Bereans are said to examine the scriptures daily to see whether these things were so. And as we read about this today, may we also follow this example of the Bereans, that we too would test all things according to the scriptures, something that Paul told the Thessalonians to do in 1 Thessalonians chapter 5. Examine all things, hold fast to what is good, abhor what is evil. And we know how to test all things, knowing the word of God. So let's come back to the word beginning in verse 10. The brothers immediately sent Paul and Silas away by night to Berea. Remember, they are leaving Thessalonica, and the next city that they come to is Berea. Now, this city has been built over, so there's very little remaining of Berea to this day. When you're talking about kind of the archaeology of that region, you can find a lot more of ancient Thessalonica than you can find of ancient Berea. I think there is still a portion of the city wall that remains to this day. So if somebody does a trip around ancient Rome to see some of the sites and especially visit those places that you would read about in the Bible where Paul may have gone and spread the gospel, you can't find much of Berea left. There's not even a modern day Berea in that spot. It's a different city that's there, but you can still find remnants of a city wall, I think an old bathhouse or something like that. Now, this city has been written about as far back as the 5th century BC. So it has existed for a long time. You can find historical record of it being talked about going back centuries, even before Christ. This was also an influential landing point for the Romans when they came in conquering the Greek Empire that had been established by Alexander the Great. One of the first cities that surrendered to the Romans was actually Berea. So this also demonstrates the Greek influence of this city, as once again we read about Greek men and women that come to faith. That's in verse 12. We had read about that in verses 1 through 9, reading about Thessalonica as well, some of the Greek influence that was there. Berea is another city that has mostly Greeks living among it. Another reason why we find a synagogue there. So when Paul and Silas come to Berea, they go into the synagogue of the Jews. Philippi was more of a Roman-controlled city. There was not a synagogue there. But when Paul and Silas came to Thessalonica, they went into the synagogue. And here coming to Berea, they also go to that place where the scriptures would be, so that Paul and Silas could preach from the scriptures and convince the people, just as Paul taught in Thessalonica, that Jesus is the Christ, that he is the one who fulfills everything that was written about in the Old Testament concerning the coming Messiah. Remember going back up to chapter 17, verse 3, he explained to the Jews there in the synagogue that the Christ had to suffer and rise again from the dead, saying, "This Jesus whom I am proclaiming to you is that Christ." So even though we don't have any dialogue here in verses 10 through 15, we can understand that's what Paul was preaching in Berea also. He goes into the synagogue where the scriptures are kept. He preaches from them, pointing out that Jesus is the Christ. And how do these Bereans react to what Paul is saying? Verse 11 says, "These were more noble-minded than those in Thessalonica." Now, that is not a dig at the Christians that were there in Thessalonica. Actually, it's a compliment to the Bereans. It's also a compliment to the Thessalonians. They too were faithful to examine the scriptures to see what it was that Paul was saying. We kind of got hints of that when we were reading in verses 1 through 9. Paul says, "This Jesus whom I am proclaiming to you is that Christ," verse 4, "and some of them were persuaded and joined Paul and Silas along with a great multitude of the God-fearing Greeks and not a few of the leading women." So there's nothing there in that passage that says that the Thessalonians were resistant to this, but these are being spoken about as being even more noble than the Thessalonians. If you were impressed by the Thessalonian believers, just wait till you hear about these Bereans. "For they even went to the scriptures to examine everything that Paul said. They received the word with great eagerness, just like those in Thessalonica, but also examining the scriptures daily to see whether these things were so." We are given, we're given here something in the narration that says to us that this was an ongoing day-by-day thing. This wasn't just Paul coming and preaching on the Sabbath, but every day they're coming back to the scriptures. Okay, we've heard from this guy. This is a big deal. Like, they're thinking this. This is a big deal. If Paul's coming in here and he's saying that this Jesus is the Christ, we better be sure about this. Either he's preaching something heretical and we're going to have to send him out, or this changes everything that we've been reading from the scriptures and we're going to have to put our trust in Jesus, for that Messiah has come, and only by faith in him can we be forgiven our sins and have everlasting life with God. That's what they're thinking. That's exactly what they're testing when they come to the scriptures to examine what Paul has preached. And verse 12, the result of that is many of them believed, along with not a few, prominent Greek women and men. So we're primarily reading about Jews in verses 10 and 11, but then also adding in there were many Greeks there who likewise heard these things and also believed. Many of them, many of the Jews who examined these things believed, along with not a few prominent Greek women and men. So you're talking about people who were influential in the city of Berea, probably had positions of authority like the proconsul that Paul had convinced earlier while he was in Cyprus, who came to believe in the gospel of Jesus Christ himself. We have been seeing, as we've been going through Acts, even prominent men and women who have come to believe in these things and have therefore been convinced by the gospel and would lead others to the truth of Christ as well. This is happening here in Berea. We have both Jews and Greeks that are coming to faith in the preaching of the gospel and examining this preaching according to the scriptures. And this is why it's a good thing when you hear a pastor say, be good Bereans. Test all things according to the scriptures. Examine the Bible to see if these things are so. All of us have a responsibility to examine the scriptures, to even use scripture to interpret scripture. If I go back to the Baptist Catechism for you, in our church, we're actually going through the entire catechism. Every week, we have a different question. And we do this question at the start of services. So it's included in the announcements. It's not exactly part of the main worship part of the service, but we have it in the announcements that we do before we enter into worship as a body of Christ together. So as we've been going through the Baptist Catechism questions, we've done these recently. So question number 4, what is the Word of God? Answer, the Holy Scriptures of the Old and New Testament are the Word of God and the only certain rule of faith and obedience. So the way that we'll do this in our church is whoever is doing the announcements will read the question and then the congregation responds with the answer. The next question, may all men make use of the Holy Scriptures? Answer, all men are not only permitted, but commanded and exhorted to read, hear, and understand the Holy Scriptures. And even in our statement of faith, if you attend a church that has a historic Reformed Protestant statement of faith, you probably have a statement like this in your statement of faith. This is from ours. We may be moved and induced by the testimony of the Church of God to a high and reverent esteem of the Holy Scriptures and the heavenliness of the matter, the efficacy of the doctrine, and the majesty of the style, the consent of all the parts, the scope of the whole, which is to give all glory to God, the full discovery it makes of the only way of man's salvation, and many other incomparable excellencies and entire perfections thereof, are arguments whereby it does abundantly evidence itself to be the Word of God. Yet, notwithstanding, our full persuasion and assurance of the infallible truth and divine authority thereof is from the inward work of the Holy Spirit, bearing witness by and with the Word in our hearts, unquote. So what's the point of that there? What is it saying? Like any of us can make use of the Scriptures. Even unbelievers can pick up the Bible and read it. But to know for sure, with certainty, that this is indeed the Word of God, it is, and we can be assured that it is all of the infallible truth that would be given to us by God and the authority thereof, that we can therefore live by these things and be saved because we believe in the gospel of Jesus Christ that is proclaimed to us in the Scriptures. The way that we know that is the inward work of the Holy Spirit, who bears witness by and with the Word in our hearts. So anyone can read the Bible, but to be assured that it is truly the Word of God, that is a work of the Holy Spirit in our hearts. To believe its truth and know its truth. So we must share the gospel with everybody, but it is ultimately the Spirit that makes a person aware of the truthfulness of what is being proclaimed and therefore put faith in it. And we've been seeing that as we've been going through the book of Acts. Remember that at the start of Acts chapter 16 is where Paul and Silas, well, Paul had received a vision of a man in Macedonia, and so He therefore goes into Macedonia to share the gospel. This is God guiding him into Macedonia, where the gospel is supposed to go next. And we read in Acts 16:6, they passed through the Phrygian and Galatian region, having been forbidden by the Holy Spirit to speak the word in Asia. So God has been orchestrating all of this from the very beginning, where the gospel was going to go and who was going to believe it. And a little bit later on in chapter 16, we read of Paul and Silas in Philippi sharing the gospel, and they encounter a woman named Lydia, and it says that her heart was opened by the Lord to pay attention to the things spoken by Paul. So all of these things have still been the work of God. We must be faithful and obedient to go and to share the message of the gospel with somebody else, but all of this is still by God's guiding hand. We can try to convince somebody until we're blue in the face that the Bible is the word of God, but ultimately it is going to be the Holy Spirit that opens their hearts to receive it. It is the work of God that we would believe the word of God. And that's even being spoken to us here as we're going through this account in Acts chapter 17. This is the case even with these Bereans. They're spoken of as being more noble in testing all things according to the scriptures, and we must test all things according to the scriptures. But even their examining doesn't lead them to faith unless the Lord opens their hearts. They can do all the examining that they want, but it is ultimately God who brings their heart to a state of contrition and faith in the Lord Jesus Christ. And when we read in verse 12, therefore many of them believed. Yeah, they used the scriptures to examine all things and the Holy Spirit working through those scriptures that they would believe. But it's not just their noble academic prowess that brings them to that knowledge. It is ultimately the Holy Spirit that opens their hearts to believe it, just as the Spirit did with Lydia in the previous chapter. So many of them believed, along with not a few prominent Greek men and women. But, and here we get to the opposition part, happening with Paul and Silas in Berea, just like it happened in Thessalonica, just like it happened in Philippi. Verse 13, but when the Jews of Thessalonica found out that the word of God had been proclaimed by Paul and Berea also, they came there as well, shaking up and disturbing the crowds. They're just hopping from one city to the next, making sure that Paul can't go about sharing the gospel, turning people to Jesus Christ. They are in opposition to the gospel. In verse 14, then immediately the brothers sent Paul out to go as far as the sea, and Silas and Timothy remained there. So what it appears is happening here is that the people or these opponents think Paul is the problem. And if Paul goes away, then they have succeeded in stopping the advancement of the gospel in that city. So Paul is sent out, but Silas and Timothy remain there. They are able to continue with those Bereans and guiding them in the truth that Paul was proclaiming. So these people really haven't succeeded in stopping anything. They just got Paul out of there. But Paul is able to go on and continue sharing the gospel, and Silas and Timothy will join him later. Now, verse 15 says, now those who escorted Paul brought him as far as Athens, and after receiving a command for Silas and Timothy to come to him as soon as possible, they left. Now, Athens is not that far away from Berea. So what we don't know is if Paul went by land, in which case he would have been following a coastal road. There's actually a historic coastal road that went from Berea down into Athens right there in that portion of the peninsula where Athens can be found, that part of Greece. So it could be that Paul just walked the road, and there were people that accompanied him on the road until he got to Athens. But the other possibility is he gets on a ship and then takes that ship along the coast down to Athens. Either one could be the case, though the text doesn't explicitly tell us. But as we think about Paul's time in Berea, the short narrative that we have here that just goes from verses 10 through 15, we can likewise follow the Bereans' example of testing all things according to Scripture. And whatever we don't understand, we would seek the Scriptures for that understanding as well. We would seek God that He may illuminate to us the meaning of the text that may not make sense to us when we read it. Consider what James says in James 1:5. If any of you lacks wisdom, let him ask God, who gives generously to all without reproach, and it will be given him. But let him ask in faith, with no doubting. For the one who doubts is like a wave of the sea that is driven and tossed by the wind. For that person must not suppose that he will receive anything from the Lord. He is a double-minded man, unstable in all of his ways. These Bereans here, when they examined what Paul said according to the scriptures, they didn't have doubts about what he said. They wanted it to be true. They were seeking the truth, exactly the reason why they came to the scriptures, not because they doubted, but because they loved the truth and wanted to see that what Paul was saying was even cemented in the Word of God that we know is the Word of God. It's good for us when we get to those confusing places in Scripture to use Scripture to interpret Scripture. Use the Scriptures that make sense to you, that are the clearest to you, to help you understand those passages that may not be as clear. And that's exactly what the Bereans were doing here. Though Paul was an apostle of Jesus Christ, they tested even that claim. How do we know that you're actually coming, speaking the word of God? Well, when they went to the word that they knew was of God, and they tested Paul's words against that word, they were able to conclude, this word that Paul is speaking is from God as well. And it led them to faith in the Lord Jesus Christ that they may be saved. This is the greatest weapon that we have in our arsenal when it comes to sharing the gospel with others. The Bible, the word of God, which is described in Ephesians 6 as being the sword of the Spirit. Don't sheathe that weapon and put it away. Give people the word, and may they also examine the word with the word, that they would come to a knowledge of the truth by the working of the Holy Spirit through these words that we read and study together, brothers and sisters. Heavenly Father, we thank you for what we have read today, reading once again about these noble Bereans, and may we too be good Bereans in the way that we examine the scriptures and test all things, not believing everything that comes to us. For as John said, 1 John 4:1, beloved, do not believe every spirit, but test the spirits to see whether they are from God, for many false prophets have gone out into the world. And Lord, may we be noble also to examine those things, not being led astray by every teacher who comes claiming to speak something from God, but we read it in the Word of God, that we may truly know God and grow in God. Grow us all the more in Jesus Christ. For as he prayed in John 17:17, Father, sanctify them in your truth. Your word is truth, that we may be more like Christ day by day until the day of the Lord draws near. It's in the name of Jesus that we pray. Amen.
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0: Welcome to 5 Minutes in Church History, hosted by Dr. Stephen Nichols, where we take a little break from the present to go exploring the past. Travel back in time as we look at the people, events, and even the places that have shaped the story of Christianity. 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
4: Welcome back to another episode of 5 Minutes in Church History. On this episode, we are again in Wittenberg, and we are going to be talking about his writings, as we have been this week, in a very interesting, peculiar set of writings, even what we call table talk. Well, as a wedding gift to his favorite minister and renowned professor, Frederick the Wise turned over the keys of the stately Black Cloister, the former Augustinian monastery at Wittenberg, to Martin Luther. This was his home. This is where he and Katie raised their children. This is where he would teach his students. And this is where people would come and stay, traveling dignitaries and theologians and the faculty would gather. And Luther had a very large dinner table. And the dinner table was always full of his family and students and faculty. And Luther, who was never at a loss for words, would often hold court at his table. And eventually the students realized that what Luther was saying was rather noteworthy, and they began recording it and taking it down. At one point, Katie is going to quip that they should charge tuition for these meals because of all the teaching that Dr. Martin is carrying on over the dinner table. This is a very unique piece of literature, Table Talk. It gives us some great insight into Luther and how he was truly a theologian of the people and how he was truly a theologian who was engaging life. Luther really had no interest in the ivory towers of academia. He was interested in the people of God, and he was interested in bringing the word of God to bear upon life. And we see this so clearly, so distinctly in the Table Talk. Well, as you can imagine, the Table Talk writings range over any number of issues. They show Luther's humor, they show Luther's intensity, and above all, they reveal Luther's theology. Some of them are just interesting to sort of give us insight into Luther. In one, he says, "Thus the Italians made an arch to please the emperor. On one side was written, 'Utrecht planted,' because it was the birthplace of Adrian. On the other side was inscribed, 'Louvain watered,' because Adrian had studied there. At the top was written, 'The emperor gave the growth,' because he had made him pope." Then Luther says, "Then a bad boy came along and scribbled on the bottom of the arch, 'Here God did nothing.'" Well, there's a lot of truth in that sarcasm of Luther, as there is in much of the Table Talk. In a number of these Table Talks, we see Luther interacting with his family. We see him sometimes engaged in conversation and engages Katie in conversation, and all others just sort of fade out. He even engages the family dog. Terpful was the dog's name. It means clumsy or tipsy in German. And at one point, he's going to say, "Look at this dog," and you can picture it, right? Luther's holding a treat right in front of the dog, and the dog is motionless. The dog is firmly and fully fixated on that treat and will not move until Luther gives him that treat. And if Luther lifts it up or to the side, the dog's eyes will follow it. And Luther says, "Ah, if only we were as fixated on God's promises and as committed to God's promises as Terpful is to that treat." Well, in a lot of these, we see Luther's theology coming through. We see especially how Luther is always wanting to point our eyes to Christ. At one point, he's going to say, "Satan often said to me, 'What if your teaching by which you've overthrown the Pope, the Mass, and the monks should be false? He often assailed me in such a way as to make me break out in a sweat. Finally, I answered, 'Go and speak with my God, who commanded us to listen to this Christ. Christ must do everything.'" Well, that is this very unique piece of literature, Table Talk. It comes from Luther's meals over the table, over the decades there in Wittenberg. And we can thank Dr. Martin for being such a great table host. Well, I'm Steve Nichols, and thanks for joining us in Wittenberg for 5 minutes in Church History.
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If we are in personal relationship to Christ, then we are in personal relationship to his death and resurrection, so that his death and resurrection now has meaning to us. And I don't mean in some ethereal sense. I mean, if we truly believe in Christ and we've been united to him in his death and resurrection, then that has specific implications for us, for that one, for that person. It means your guilt has been removed. It means your relationship to sin has changed. It means your relationship to the law of God has changed. We've been united to Christ by faith. We now share in Christ's relationship to sin, dead to it. Christ's relationship to the law, fulfilled by his perfect righteousness. And all of that has been imputed to us. So union with Christ is the ground of our justification and our sanctification. It's in union with Christ that we have died to sin and are separated from its reign in our life.

Welcome to Compromise Radio Ministry. Mike Abendroth here, 9/20/24, about 2 in the afternoon. Lots of things going on in evangelicalism. Crazy things, surprising things. But that's just, I guess, what happens. It is amazing to me what people post on social media. But of course, if I look back in my life, it's amazing what I've posted on social media. And it just makes me think, I think I want to just use social media to say, here's a new series out on American Gospel on Cancer's Not Your Shepherd, or here's my new book. I'm trying to write a book on parenting. I think it's 65% done. I think my wife would say it's 45% done. So you make the announcement on Twitter and Facebook. Here's what's going on. Other than that, I don't know. I just read a little booklet called Grieving with Hope by Randy Alcorn. I thought that was good. I thought he did a really good job. And what else? My little grandson, Eleazar's probably 3 months old now, getting bigger. My granddaughter, Clara, she is 2 months old now, and she was a month early, so she's kind of like a month old size-wise. She's finally getting some chub on her. And my son, grandson, Amos, is coming up on 23 months old. And Luke, my son, put him on a surfboard in the shallow water and pushed him in the white water, and Amos didn't really like it. But it was in San Diego area where the water's warm. Speaking of which, I was in Narragansett a few days ago with my wife, Kim. And day off, we went down to the beach. And the water in New Hampshire and York, kind of up by York Beach in Maine, is cold because, you know, toward Canada, Canadian waters. But for whatever reason, the water in Rhode Island, it's as warm as San Diego. I mean, we were body surfing for an hour without a wetsuit. A lot of people surfing without a wetsuit. It was crazy. And then I learned a little history about Rhode Island, and the Quahogs, Dell's Lemonade, pizza strips. You don't buy those at pizza parlors. You buy those at bakeries. No cheese, just red sauce, strips. Eat them cold. I learned about New York. These are popular and from New England. I mean, from Rhode Island. New York Project Hot Wieners. That's a big thing in Rhode Island. And maybe like crab balls or something like that. Dough, round, fried, some crab in there. That's it. That's all I know. My Rhode Island history. And Wright's Chicken Farm. If you don't know about Wright's Chicken Farm. Matter of fact, the two oldest kids got kidnapped. The owners of Wright's Chicken Farm. They weren't named Wright's. They were named something else because these people bought it from the Wrights. But they got kidnapped and returned. There you go for Rhode Island history. And I didn't even mention Baptists. Mike Abendroth here. No Compromise Radio Ministry. Duplex Gratia Radio. Maybe no more real social media stuff, and maybe we switch the radio name. Hey, Pat Abendroth's got such a good podcast. Pactum Padcast. He's got a Latin name. I'm taking Latin, so come on. Maybe that'll work. Maybe once a week, Latin name, that would work. I just need Pat's IQ, that's all. Today on No Compromise Radio, I want to continue talking about rest, eternal rest, Sabbath rest. Why would Jesus do all these miracles on the Sabbath? We learned yesterday that he's doing it because he's pointing to the rest that he will eventually at Calvary earn and secure and gain for his people. The Sabbath was a day for blessing for the Jewish people. It was a day for rest and recognition of they were finite and frail. It was a recognition that God knew in his kindness that they could use a little break and trust God. You don't have to work 7 days and all that other stuff.
It was a reflection of what God did. He made the world in 6 days, and then he rested. Not that he needed it, but we did. He was showing us. And therefore, the ultimate rest we have in Christ Jesus, as we trust in him, is we no longer have to work to try to get into heaven, because all the work's been done by him. He's the one who had a heavy burden and was heavy laden, and he's the one that went to the cross, and he's the one that secured our great redemption. And we receive that by faith and faith alone. Come unto me, all who are weary and heavy laden, and I will give you rest. And therefore, we can have rest in this life, knowing we don't have to work for our salvation anymore, knowing we don't have to work to keep our salvation anymore. Unlike a lot of these final justification people and federal vision people and other folks that say you have to have this many works or else, making them conditional instead of consequential. Let me repeat that. Making them conditional, not consequential. I mean, that is a big issue in evangelicalism. Where do you put works? I'm talking about human works. Where do we put Christ's work front and center? But then human works. How many good works do you have to have before you're saved? How many good works do you have to have in order to be saved? How many good works do you have to have after you're saved? Those are good questions to ask. And I think the answer is found, obviously, in the Bible, but found in theologians like Edward Fisher, Thomas Boston, the Erskine brothers, the Marrow of Modern Divinity. Who else along those lines? Walter Marshall. That's where we need to go. Is trust in Jesus enough to save you? Is looking to the crucified Savior on a cross like the Israelites looked at the snake up on a pole, is that enough to save? And I think you know the answer. Do we want good works? Do we say to ourselves, you know what? They're not important. Works out of gratitude, no big deal. Coast, be licentious, do whatever you want, lay back and let God. Antinomian, we don't really care. That's not what you hear from the show. That's not what you hear from Romans. That's not what you hear from the Marrow. We think that's important. But we guard and protect justification and have a separate category called sanctification. One inevitably follows the other. That's true. Sanctification will follow justification. It is true. But they are different categories. Now remember, the Pharisees, laws, burdens, no mercy on the Sabbath, can't take some grain and rub it a little bit and eat it as you're walking through the grain fields, Luke 6, Matthew 12. Hyper-aggressive, in surf language, aggro, in surf language, kook, Barney. In any other language, just nasty people. And by the way, I will say this. While the Pharisees were wrong, nasty, I mean, some saw the light, as it were, right? Joseph of Arimathea, if memory serves. But just put yourself in the Pharisees' position for a second. There's not been one exile, there's been two. And with Babylonian exile in your mind, you're thinking to yourself, we got kicked out of the land because we disobeyed. We were exiled because of lawlessness, and God kicked us out of the land. We didn't like that. That was not a high point in our history. We want to avoid that. Instead of saying, okay, we'll avoid that by doing what's right, by trusting the Lord with all our heart, we will trust the Lord with our heart, but we're going to import into that trust doing laws to keep in the land. And in addition, sadly and damningly, let's add other rules to make sure we don't ever get there. So, right, this is what the typical person does. There are guideposts and guardrails in the New Testament which are perfectly legit, right, and just.
But like the Spirit of God can't use those to keep people pure and holy and doing the right thing and to stop them from doing the wrong thing, then we ask, then we add up other things by traditions of man and extra legalistic rules. And as I've said before, it suffocates. And finally, people who are under legalism and legalistic preaching finally just become antinomian. I mean, and even those that teach it, you know, there are great illustrations in church history of people that are extra, you know, Bible plus, legalist, neo-nomist, new law people, neo-new-nom-law, that they finally just like, I just can't keep this up, so I just will do whatever, right? The self-righteous exterior just finally goes, you're like, okay, whatever, I can't even keep these rules, let alone the Bible rules. Jesus comes on the scene when these Pharisees are ruling everything, and it is stifling. It's making people weary. It's giving them a burden. It's giving them a beatdown. And they are physically tired. I mean, you're more tired trying to keep all the Sabbath rules that they superimposed. And you're supposed to be resting. And basically, the Pharisees could say of the phrase that came to being later, centuries later, the beatings will continue until the morale improves. The Dictionary of Military and Naval Quotations.

what's in a name doesn't always tell us the theological point. Is providence just to see before? Well, we know providence is more than just to see before, but certainly God does see before. But there's more to providence than to see before. Pro video. There you go. I learned that from R.C. Sproul. Huh? How about that? Where is R.C. Sproul these days? Obviously, the Lord builds churches, but it sure would be nice to have R.C. around. These people back in those days, and even people today, under legalistic preaching, Pharisaical rules, works righteousness systems, they're weary, they're burdened, they're heavy laden, and Jesus says, I just want you to come to me, and I'm going to give you rest. You're exhausted, you're discouraged, you're in trouble, you're in difficulty, you've exerted yourself, you're wearied, you strain to just do the right things, and you're like, huh. And by the way, that was us before we got saved, right, Christian? Just you think about what God was doing in our lives to show us our need of a Savior, to show us that we had sinned, to use the law to be a mirror so we might run to the Lord Jesus and embrace his promises by faith that all who look to him will certainly be saved. Now, there's not just Pharisaical legalism to say, here are the extra rules added to the Bible, but there's also, I would say, like a self-justification. So in other words, we've got from the outside people telling us to do these things, Jesus plus, faith plus. And then it's also internally driven because we're fallen and we have the law written on our heart. And we somehow think that if we can just do the right thing, we're going to be good. And then we believe systems of thought that says, well, while you don't perfectly obey, God considers your attitude. He considers your thoughts. He considers your desire, that you know, your motivations. You wanted to do it, but you didn't. So he'll make up for those and count them as good. And we deceive ourselves in all ways, shapes, and forms. And so for me, it was baptized as a Lutheran and confirmation and catechisms and Christian retreats to Colorado backpacking and Christian missionary trips down to Galeana, Mexico with other teens, and then go to Los Angeles and just live like an utter pagan. But behind the scenes, thinking Jesus is the only way, thinking God is triune, thinking that Jesus is the eternal God who became man. All these things, literal resurrection, Judgment Day, heaven, hell. And so I was thinking I was set, but of course, I wasn't. And so we can trick ourselves from the inside. That's my point. And in both of these cases, people are just loaded with burdens. They're heavy laden. They're weighed down. Luke 11, Jesus said, woe to you lawyers as well, for you weigh down men with burdens hard to bear, while you yourselves will not even touch the burdens with one of your fingers. Spurgeon said, those who are heavy laden, Levy Hayden, you can tell I'm tired today. You can tell I'm tired today. Laden heavily because weary, vexed, disappointed, despairing. Laden with sin, guilt, dread, remorse, and fear of death. Laden with care, anxiety, greed, ambition. Laden with sorrow, poverty, oppression, slander. Laden with doubt, temptation, conflict, inner faintness. And Jesus said, I'm come to give you rest. And to show you that I'm powerful and that I can give rest, I'm Lord of the Sabbath. On the day of rest, when merciful things need to be done, things of necessity, things of kindness, I will do those very things. And I'm on my way to give you Hebrews 3, 4, ultimate rest, eternal rest, the ultimate spiritual rest. Thomas Brooks, come, says Christ, and I will give you rest. I will not show you rest, nor barely tell you of rest, but I will give you rest. I'm faithfulness itself and cannot lie. I will give you rest. I who have the greatest power to give it, the greatest will to give it, the greatest right to give it, come, laden sinners, and I will give you rest. Rest is the most desirable good, the most suitable good,

0: and to you the greatest good. Come, says Christ, everybody who is listening to NoCo Radio, believe in me, and I will give you rest. I will give you peace with God and peace with conscience. I will turn you, your storm, into an everlasting calm. I will give you such rest that the world can neither give to you nor take from you. Well, that's a wrap. That's No Compromise Radio. What else am I going to say the next 10 minutes? The next 12 minutes? What could I say? And how do you get that rest? Faith. Faith alone. It's a gift, see? I will give you rest. It is granted. It is not earned. It is given. It is not worked for. I will give you rest. And you get united to Jesus Christ and his benefits by faith. Free gift. Pilgrim's Progress. John Bunyan writes, as I walked through the wilderness of this world, I lighted on a certain place where was a den, and I laid me down in that place to sleep. And as I slept, I dreamed a dream. I dreamed, and behold, I saw a man clothed with rags standing in a certain place with his face from his own house, a book in his hand, and a great burden on his back. I looked and saw him open the book and read therein. And as he read, he wept and trembled. And not being able longer to contain, he brake out with a lamentable cry, saying, what shall I do? And we Christians have been there. And by grace alone, we heard the words of Scripture, believe on the Lord Jesus Christ. And that burden was gone. Can you imagine? Gone. All your sins forgiven, past, present, and future, gone. Later in Christian's progress, in Pilgrim's Progress by Bunyan, it says, thus far did I come laden with sin, nor could aught ease the grief that I was in till I came hither. What a place is this? Must there be the beginning of my bliss? Must here the burden fall off my back? Must here the strings that bound it to me crack? Blessed cross, blessed sepulcher, blessed rather be the man that was there to put shame for me. Jesus enters with us into everlasting rest. Better said, he takes us to everlasting rest. He can provide rest. Come ye thirsty, come and welcome God's free bounty, glorify. True belief and true repentance, every grace that brings you nigh. Come ye weary, heavy laden, lost and ruined by the fall. If you tarry till you're better, you'll never come at all. Joseph Hart. And the refrain is, I will arise and go to Jesus. He will embrace me in his arms. In the arms of my dear Savior, oh, there are 10,000 charms. Jesus did the week. I was thinking about the Sabbath week. Jesus does for the week. Jesus healed at the end of the week. this is when you need an editor, right?
1: And how long have you been on that medication?
0: Well, what particular medication? The medication I have for leukemia or the medication for the leukemia medicine that I have to take to offset the side effects for that? When I pack to go someplace, I have the Ziploc bags, the sandwich bags. Don't ever buy sandwich bags that just fold over, the cheap ones. I mean, who would ever buy those just to save a few cents? You want to get the Ziploc ones, right? Even if they're cheap, but they still have to Ziploc. I mean, we're not in the 60s, are we? I mean, please don't tell me, No Compromise Radio listener, that one of you uses the old-style sandwich things that don't keep things fresh. They just keep things clean. Anyway, if I'm gone for 5 nights, I have to get 5 little bags and fill them up with, you know, whatever I've got, with supplements and other vitamins and other things, probably, I don't know, 10 pills a day? No, 15 pills a day I need to take. And I have to take some pills with a fatty meal. How's that? Try that on for size. And so I, like last night, we were in Boston, and I had those pills in my pocket. You know, jeans, if you have a front pocket, then they got that little tiny pocket up top. I forget. It's supposed to be for something. I don't remember. Matter of fact, I'm just going to look it up right now. What is the small pocket in jeans for? We ready? What's that little pocket for your jeans? The Art of Manliness says that these jeans are a staple. Many people assume that the mini pocket is for carrying change. But technically, it's for people to carry their pills, especially for leukemia. Sorry. But if you actually tried using this pocket for change, you'd quickly realize that retrieving change is a big pain. It was not for that. Other folks have called it the mini pocket for the ticket pocket, due to the fact that tickets to a concert or movie fit perfectly inside. But that's not it either. In fact, the mini pocket was originally called the watch pocket. It was designed to hold a cowboy's or workman's pocket watch. There you go. Now you know. It's a watch pocket. Huh. Could you put hot pockets in there? Jesus, healing on the last day of the week, shows he's the Lord of the Sabbath. He just doesn't say it. 6:5 he does in Luke, but he demonstrates it. So he's the Lord over everything. And he's going to use the Sabbath as a pointer to the ultimate Sabbath, the Saturday Sabbath, the physical Sabbath that certainly gave spiritual nourishment. But the physical Sabbath pointing to the ultimate rest, eternal rest, in the presence of God rest, face to face with God rest. And can he do it? The answer is found in the resurrection. Why does Jesus heal on the Sabbath all the time? To show his lordship over the Sabbath, to snuff out the teachings of the Pharisees, to set the people free, to give mercy, to heal in necessity, to teach certain spiritual truths, including that he is the ultimate Lord, and that he will give the ultimate Sabbath rest for his people, all who trust in him. Well, what else can we say before we wrap up this show about Jesus and rest? You can hear me turn the Bible, and I'm turning it to Hebrews 3, verse 7. Therefore, the Holy Spirit says, today, if you hear his voice, do not harden your hearts as in the rebellion on the day of testing in the wilderness, where your fathers put me to the test and saw my works for 40 years. Therefore, I was provoked with that generation and said, they always go astray in their heart. They have not known my ways. As I swore in my wrath, they shall not enter my rest. Take care, brothers, lest there be in any of you an evil, unbelieving heart, leading you to fall away from the living God. But exhort one another every day, as long as it is called today, that none of you may be hardened by the deceitfulness of sin. For we have come to Christ, we have come to share in Christ, if indeed we hold our original confidence firm to the end. As it is said, today if you hear his voice, do not harden your hearts as in the day of rebellion. For those who have heard and not yet rebelled, was it not all who left Egypt led by Moses? And with whom was he provoked for 40 years? Was it not with those who sinned, whose bodies fell in the wilderness? And to whom did he swear that they would not enter his rest, but to those who were disobedient? So we see that they were unable to enter because of unbelief. Therefore, while the promise of entering his rest still stands, on this side of the cross, Hebrews is writing, let us fear lest any of you seem to have failed to reach it. For good news came to us just as to them, but the message they heard did not benefit them because they were not united by faith with those who listened. For we who have believed entered that rest, for he has said, as I swore in my wrath, they shall not enter my rest. Although his works were finished from the foundation of the world, for he has somewhere spoken of the seventh day in this way, and God rested on the seventh day from all his works. And again, in this passage, he said, they shall not enter my rest. Since therefore it remains for some to enter it, and those who formerly received the good news failed to enter because of disobedience. And again, he appoints a certain day today, saying through David so long afterward in the words already quoted, "Today, if you hear his voice, do not harden your hearts. For if Joshua had given them rest, God would have not spoken of another day later on. So then there remains a Sabbath rest for the people of God, for whoever has entered God's rest has also rested from his works as God did from his." Mike Abendroth, No Compromise Radio Ministry.

0: You found Bible Q&A with John MacArthur, and I'm Denny Nugent with today's question. It comes from Romans 7:2, which says, quote, "For the married woman is bound by law to her husband while he is living. But if her husband dies, she is released from the law concerning the husband." Now, John, some folks say that verse outlaws divorce no matter what the circumstance. Is that the case?
1: Well, if that was the only verse in the New Testament, I suppose you could press that conclusion. If all you had was the married woman is bound by law to her husband while he is living, if that's all the Bible said about it, you might conclude that there's no place for divorce, although that doesn't speak about divorce. Obviously, if the husband dies...
2: It is now 8 o'clock.
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4: You see, union with Christ has effected a radical change in our relationship to sin and to the law of God. 1 Corinthians 15:56, the sting of death is sin, and the power of sin is the law. By being united to Christ in his death as our sin bearer, we always have to remember, when Christ died, he died bearing our sins. The full judgment of the law of God for our sin was poured out upon Christ. The demands of divine justice were satisfied. So there is therefore now no condemnation for those who are in Christ Jesus. Romans 8:1. That's why Paul can say that. The power of sin is the law. The demands of the law were satisfied in Christ's death. Sin no longer has power over us. We are now new creatures in union with Christ, called to a new life in Christ that will be marked by an ever-growing conformity to Christ, to the glory of the Father.
5: One of the most difficult areas of the doctrine of God, and that's the knowledge of God. At the same time, it's also one of the most important for grounding our own belief in the sovereign purpose of the Lord, for grounding our own belief in the fact that God is Lord over his creatures, not the other way around. And so I plead your attentiveness and, of course, pray that the Lord would give us such. If you would, turn in your Bibles to Acts chapter 15. Acts chapter 15, and our text for this afternoon is going to be verse 18 of that 15th chapter. Acts 15, 18. Known to God from eternity are all his works. Let's pray. God, we pray that you would grant us wisdom and a zeal to know in proportion with what you have revealed to be known. And we pray that by your grace, you would give us the strength to know these things concerning yourself. There is no higher knowledge in all of Christian doctrine than that which directly concerns yourself. And so as we move through these attributes, as we move through your word concerning yourself, we pray that you would give us not only understanding, but piety and reverence, that we would not go beyond ourselves or our own limitations, but that we would humbly recognize that we have such, and that you would also enrich our approach such that this isn't only a way to know more facts about you, but that it would be a means that you would use to conform us into your image. Lord God, we pray that you would bless us, sustain us, and glorify yourself in and through us now. In Jesus' name, amen. So we've covered most of what theologians term God's incommunicable attributes, the attributes of unity, simplicity, infinity, immensity, and immutability, distinguish God from his creation in a most stark manner. And in fact, they provide for and account for the creator-creature distinction that is so important to Christianity. These attributes serve to remove creaturely traits and imperfections from God's divine essence. His very essence must be removed from creaturely imperfection. We cannot think of God as if he were a creature. And we used what we called the way of negation to do this, that kind of negative way of speaking about God. God is infinite. That is, he is without limit. He is not finite. So attributes like that remove those creaturely limitations from the divine essence. Divine unity declares the unity of the Godhead. It denies the multiplicity of deities. There is but one God. Simplicity denies complexity in God. There is nothing in God making God to be God. He is not the sum of his parts. Infinity denies the limitation of God. He's without finitude. Immensity is a subset of infinity in the sense that it denies God's limitation according to space. There is no place where all of God is not. In other words, there is no place in which God is specifically located such that he is absent from anywhere else. Immutability denies any and all change or motion in the divine essence. God does not change. He does not move, though he affects change and motion in other things as the first cause and primary mover of the universe. God does not change. He changes other things. Right? Things do not change him. He changes things. Since we've covered all of those things to a very limited degree, we can turn now to a communicable attribute, which is the knowledge of God. And it's really not truly communicable. It's not the case that God can communicate to us an infinite knowledge, right? Because we are finite creatures. So when we say communicable, we are not speaking of something that we have communicated to ourselves in the sense that God gives us an infinite knowledge. We're speaking of God's knowledge in himself, which we imitate to one degree or other. And we're not speaking here of our knowledge of God. So when we say knowledge of God in this context, we're not talking about our knowledge of God. We're talking about God's own knowledge, knowledge of himself and all things, not God. It's called communicable, not because he communicates this exact knowledge to creatures, but because by way of analogy, creaturely knowledge imitates God's knowledge, albeit in a creaturely way. In other words, there's something like God's knowledge in us, because we are created in his image. Whereas there is nothing like infinity, immutability, eternity, and so on, immensity in us, there's nothing like that in us. We don't even imitate those things. There is knowledge in us, and by knowledge we imitate our God to an extent. And so divine knowledge is termed a communicable attribute for those reasons. We're going to look at this under three headings, kind of following the method that we've been following over the last few weeks. So first, we're going to define God's knowledge. We're going to define the knowledge of God in terms of our speech and our understanding, which is always limited. Secondly, we're going to observe the knowledge of God in Scripture. And then thirdly, we'll explore some misunderstandings and errors concerning the knowledge of God. So first, defining the knowledge of God. What do we mean when we say God knows? What do we mean when we speak of the knowledge of God? What do we mean when we say omniscience, which is God is all knowledgeable, or God has all knowledge, or there is no knowledge which God lacks? When we say God knows all things, what is it we are trying to say? Right? That's the operative question this afternoon. Are we trying to say that God, similar to creatures, has an exhaustive collection of ideas and abstractions? Like we do. We have images of things in our heads, right? Things that we've memorized, things that we have knowledge of. Does God know like that? Are there depictions of cereal boxes and trash cans in God's mind? Right? I can picture my lawnmower at home right now. Is that the kind of knowledge that God has? Does God have knowledge like that? Does God have knowledge like a creature? So the question is simple, really. The answer to it, not so much. So we need some patience and humility as we traverse this subject. How does God know what He knows? How does God know what He knows? To answer that question is really to define the knowledge of God. So we're going to proceed in attempting to answer in three steps. First, what we're going to do is we'll begin with the subject of knowledge. We'll begin with the subject of knowledge, the one that knows, right? The knowing subject, so God Himself. We're going to begin with God Himself. Second, we're going to descend from that to the two objects of God's knowledge, or the two categories of God's knowledge, God Himself and all other things outside Himself. All right? God Himself and all things not God. All right? And that'll answer the question of what God knows. So we'll look at subject, then we'll look at object. And the answer to what God knows is going to determine whether or not we're Orthodox Christians or whether or not we're open theists. Open theists don't believe that God knows everything. They think the future is open. They think there are certain unknowables that God Himself does not have any access to in His knowledge. And so we need to be careful to answer this question accordingly and accurately. Following that, we're going to answer the how by looking at the manner of God's knowledge. How does God know? And the answer to that question is going to determine whether or not we're Molinists, Arminians, or Calvinists. All right? That's where the debate is, by the way. You hear about the debate between Calvinists and Arminians, right? Everybody's heard about that. The debate over free will, not free will, God's sovereignty, the extent thereof, how that operates with man's freedom of choice and things like that. That battle goes directly to the heart of the Christian faith, which is the doctrine of God. All right, so that needs to be addressed really, really in terms of theology proper or the doctrine of God. So that's the last question we'll look at here. So first, the knowing subject, which is God Himself. And at this point, we have to remember the doctrine of divine simplicity. Let's not forget anything that went before us. There's no real difference between the act of God's knowledge or His understanding and God Himself. In other words, God just is His simple act of knowing. All right, it's not as if God is a being, and then in addition to His being, He has a faculty of knowledge without which He would be different than He is. Right? God just is His simple act of knowing. There is no real distinction or real difference between God's knowledge and His divine essence. It's just one God we're talking about here. That's the principle, really the main principle and the crux which we need to maintain in understanding the rest of what we have to say about God's knowledge. So once we understand that God's knowledge is actually one with His essence, that's going to determine how we understand God's knowledge, the doctrine of God's knowledge, how God knows, what God knows, and so on. But it's also important that we understand God and His knowledge to be one and the same, because if we don't do that, if we make God's knowledge different than God, just something in God that's not God, if we make it different from Himself, we would have to admit parts in God. If parts are in God, then God is dependent, and therefore we would have to say that God is contingent or dependent upon His parts that make Him to be what He is. Right? We don't want to say that either. That's heterodox. It's not Christianity. Secondly, so we're dealing with a knowing subject. The knowing subject is God Himself. He is one with His knowledge. He is His simple act of knowing. There is no real distinction between Him and His knowing. All right. Secondly, the objects of God's knowledge. What does God know? The objects of God's knowledge, which is God Himself on the one hand, and all things that are not God on the other. All right. So God knows Himself exhaustively and perfectly, and He knows all things that are not Himself exhaustively and perfectly as well. Omniscience. He knows all things, unqualifiedly so. That knowledge God has of Himself, that knowledge that God has of Himself, of His own self, is called necessary knowledge. Right? The knowledge that God has of Himself is called necessary knowledge. That's God's exhaustive knowledge of His infinite being. In other words, we say God is infinity knowing infinity. Right? Because God knows Himself perfectly. His Spirit, as 1 Corinthians chapter 2 verse 10 says, His Spirit searches all things, yes, the deep things of God. And because God comprehends God, because God comprehends Himself fully and perfectly, it follows that He has knowledge of all things He does and knowledge of all things He can produce. All right, so He knows all things that are not Himself as well. All things that were, are, will be, and all things that could be, God has exhaustive knowledge of. It's been termed, that's not God's necessary knowledge. God's necessary knowledge is that knowledge that He has of Himself. God's free knowledge, they call it free knowledge, is that knowledge that He has of all other things. So those are two categories according to which we speak of God's knowledge. They're not two different knowledges in God, right? These are categories we use to talk about God's singular knowledge, right? Necessary and free knowledge, they're not two different kinds of knowledge in God. These are our categories that we use to talk about the one undivided divine being. His free knowledge is His exhaustive knowledge of Himself and His power, of what He is able to affect, all creation. All right, and so we'll talk a little bit about that more as we go. But we declare on this basis open theism, that theology that's popular now, say that God doesn't know all things. We declare open theism to be false because we confess that God knows all things without qualification. And He doesn't depend on the things He knows to know. Right? He knows all things independent of all things. He knows God and He knows not God. He knows Himself and He knows all things in relation to Himself. We'll get to open theism when we look at errors and misunderstandings. Thirdly, the manner in which God knows. What's the manner in which God knows? What's the mode of God's knowledge? Well, because God doesn't depend on things not Himself to know what He knows, we say that God knows through Himself. So how does God know? How do we know as creatures? When we answer that question, how do I know? I know this pew in the front here because of the pew, right? If the pew didn't exist, I wouldn't know it. All right, that's not God's knowledge. And we'll talk about that here in a moment. But God knows through Himself. He doesn't know through the things that He knows. All right, He doesn't depend on the things that He knows to know them. He knows through Himself. And that's probably one of the most crucial aspects of God's knowledge to get right. It's one of the most crucial aspects of God's knowledge to get right. As creatures, we have knowledge of things, and the things we have knowledge of exist virtually in our minds. We can think of them, we can imagine them, we can remember them or recollect them, and yet they are distinct from our minds, right? They're distinct from us. In other words, we know the thing by virtue of the thing. We depend on the thing to know the thing. And without the thing, we could not know it. Our knowledge depends. That's not God's knowledge. God's knowledge, on the other hand, has a knowledge of things, or possesses a knowledge of things, but not because of the things themselves. Right? He doesn't know the things because of the things. God knows all things through Himself. Augustine put it succinctly, and I think it's profound as well. He says this, not because they are does God know all creatures spiritual and temporal, but because He knows them, therefore they are. All right. In other words, God doesn't know creatures because of the creatures. Rather, the creatures exist for the very reason that God knows them. All right. So we depend on God's knowledge. God doesn't depend on us. His knowledge doesn't depend on us. God does not know things because the things are. Rather, things are precisely because God first knows them. Now, we want to further understand that, and we will tread carefully as we do. As human beings, we have the capacity to know a lot of things. We can memorize a lot of things. We can apprehend a lot of things in this creation. But we cannot know other things through ourselves, right? Because we did nothing to create what's out there. In other words, everything doesn't come from us. All right, our power is not what is holding together and creating everything that's out there aside from us. And so we don't know things through knowing ourselves. God is the only one who knows all things through knowing himself. So the idea that God knows other things through knowing himself is perplexing to most of us, because we make the habit of thinking of God's knowledge in terms of our knowledge. So even if we believe that God's foreknowledge extends infinitely into the past for eternity, right? He's had it forever. He doesn't depend on his creatures to have it. Yet we still think of God's foreknowledge as a retainment and memory and bank kind of things, right? And it's not like that, right? That's not how God knows. He doesn't know by propositions. He doesn't know by images or memories of things. He doesn't have other things in his knowledge that are not himself, if that makes sense. All right? There's nothing in God that's not God. And there's nothing in God that God depends on that's not God. All that is in God is God. All right? So God knows through himself. That's a strange idea to us, but it's what I think is apparent in the scriptures and necessary through reason. I think the following statement is helpful, and it puts it this way. This particular theologian writes this: "Now, if anything is perfectly known, it follows of necessity that its power is perfectly known. So, for example, if God perfectly knows himself, God perfectly knows his own power. He knows perfectly what he is able to do, right? But the power of anything can be perfectly known only by knowing to what its power extends. So if God perfectly knows himself, he perfectly knows his power. If he perfectly knows his power, then he knows all that which his power can affect, all that which his power can produce. Since, therefore," the quote goes on, "since, therefore, the divine power extends to other things by the very fact that it is the first effective cause of all things, God must necessarily know all things other than himself." In other words, if God knows himself perfectly, it follows his power. He knows his power perfectly. And if he knows his power perfectly, he knows all things his power is able to affect or to do perfectly. His power is able to affect as first cause all that was, all that is, or all that ever will be, and all things possible to be but are not. So he knows all those things. He knows everything that he can do, everything that he has done, everything that he does, and everything that he will do. And so it follows that God knows all things through a perfect knowledge of his power, that is, a perfect knowledge of himself. All right. So secondly, that's kind of the drawing out what we're talking about here. When we say knowledge of God, now let's look at the knowledge of God in Scripture. We've surveyed the definition, and we need to observe what makes such a definition necessary, which are the Scriptures themselves. And there's no shortage of texts that make what we have already said absolutely necessary to affirm. And we'll visit many of those, but the first text should probably be one we've already cited, and that is 1 Corinthians 2, verse 10. And in 1 Corinthians chapter 2, verse 10, we read this: "But God has revealed them to us through his Spirit. For the Spirit," that's the Holy Spirit, "searches all things, yes, the deep things of God." And so the Spirit of God, which is God himself, searches the deep things of God. But God is infinite, unending. He's infinite, without limit. He's not finite. And so if it is said that the infinite God searches the infinite God, it follows that the infinite God has infinite knowledge of his infinite self and everything his infinite self can affect or produce. And his knowledge of himself is that necessary knowledge we spoke of earlier. Himself searching himself out. Infinity knowing infinity. As it regards God's knowledge of all other things that are not God, his creation, that is, his knowledge of all his works, we can turn to Acts 15:18, what we read earlier at the beginning. in Acts chapter 15, verse 18, James says what? It's a very short verse. Known to God from eternity, or all his works. Is there anything eternal in this sense other than God? No. God is the only one who has existed in eternity past. Before creation, there was God. And that's it. And so when it says God knows, or knows all his works from eternity, it follows that his knowledge must not be anything other than himself. And there are three parts to this text. First, the knowledge of God. Second, the duration of the knowledge, which is from eternity. Third, the objects of his knowledge, all of his works, exhaustively so. There's nothing left without the scope of his knowledge. So first, the knowledge of God is of himself, and through himself, he knows all his works, or all he brings to pass that is not himself. In other words, all of creation, he knows exhaustively, past, present, future, all is present to him. Right? There is nothing that God does not know. Secondly, the duration of this knowledge. The duration of this knowledge is identified with the duration of his very own being, eternal. Right? Which is to say, there is no beginning or end to this knowledge, because this knowledge just is God himself. Again, God just is his simple act of knowledge, or his simple act of knowing. And that's why it's crucial we understand God's knowledge of the world, not as a knowledge he has because of the things he knows, but because of himself, who is the one who gives being to all things, not himself. Right? All creatures. Thirdly, God's works serve as the object of his knowledge, and not only some of his works. It doesn't say that God only knows some of his works. It doesn't only say that God only knows the works that he has access to. In other words, it's not saying that he knows things that are knowable, as the open theist would think of it. It says all his works are known to him, which comprises the whole of the cosmos, the second causes of the cosmos, all that the second causes are capable of bringing about themselves. He knows all of that. Again, past, present, future, potential. He knows all of those things. In John chapter 21, verse 17, Jesus asked Peter the question, "Do you love me?" And Peter responds by saying, "Lord, you know all things. You know that I love you." And here Peter is clearly confessing Christ to be God by attributing to him knowledge of all things. "Lord, you know all things." Which, of course, is not knowledge he could have according to his human nature. This is knowledge that he has according to his deity. This is a God claim. This is a confession on Peter's part that this is God whom he is speaking with. And again, as Acts 15, same thing kind of occurs here. This is a comprehensive knowledge of all things. There's nothing left without the scope of it. There's nothing God does not know. From the number of hairs on your head, no matter who, right, you may be losing hair. That doesn't matter. God knows, right? He knows all of the hairs on your head, the exact constitution and makeup of yourself. He knows you better than yourself. He knows what's going on in your heart. He knows what's going on outside your heart. He knows what's going on with your physical anatomy. He knows everything about you comprehensively. He knows the exact constitution and chemical makeup of the most powerful thermal nuclear weapon on the globe. He knows the exact dimensions of the entirety of the universe and all it contains. He not only knows all things that are, but he also knows all things that have been, will be, or could be. Another text that's worth bringing to bear on God's knowledge is Hebrews 4:13. In Hebrews 4:13 we read, "And there is no creature hidden from his sight, but all things are naked exposed, we might say. All things are naked or exposed and open to the eyes of him to whom we must give account. The grammar of that text alone seems to give us a key element in the classical understanding of God's knowledge. We've already said that God knows things other than himself through himself. That is, if he knows his power, which is himself perfectly, he knows perfectly all which his power is capable of doing or effecting. And since God's knowledge is eternal, it's not subject to time. It's not in duration. It's not according to process. It's not discursive. He doesn't reason about things. Right? He's got it all at once in a simple act. All God's knowledge is perfectly present to him. He does not know in a stepwise pattern. He does not know in a process as we know in a process. He does not come to knowledge of anything. He does not learn. Right? Now, we talked about our Lord, the Son, the second person of the Holy Trinity, and we talked about how he learns. Right? We talked about how our Lord Jesus Christ actually learned. But we're not saying that our Lord Jesus Christ learned according to his deity. We're saying that our Lord Jesus Christ learned according to his humanity. According to his deity, there's nothing new that he could learn or apprehend. He has all knowledge perfectly so in himself. This text declares in Hebrews 4:13, it declares that God has all knowledge at once. It says, all things are naked and open to the eyes of him to whom we must give an account. Again, it's exhaustive. All things are presently known to him. Past, present, future. All things exhaustively are exposed to the intellectual vision of our God. He does not have eyes, right? But the text uses eyes as an analogy, as an anthropomorphism, to communicate the idea that God's sovereign and infinitely knowledgeable gaze is set upon all things. The text describes eyes to him to make a deeper point that God knows all. All things are exposed to him because of his exhaustive infinite knowledge, and all things are open before the all-knowing gaze of God. The term for open there, it's in the perfect tense. It means it's complete, perfect. There's nothing more which needs to be opened to God. Right? All things are open to him. There is nothing that falls without the scope of his knowledge. He knows all things at once through himself. That's omniscience, beloved. Right? That's the doctrine of God's omniscience. Difficult? Yes. Very. Important? Also yes. Very. So, let's do the third thing here and speak about some misunderstandings and errors concerning the knowledge of God. I'm going to try to tie this into how a flawed view of God's knowledge can result in the errors like Arminianism or Molinism. And I'm not going to address Arminianism here. I'm going to address Molinism and middle knowledge, which is something that actually Jacobus Arminius believed in. So it's what is true of middle knowledge is true of Arminianism. So I'm just going to address middle knowledge, and then I'll look at open theism, and then we'll look at hyper-Calvinism. All right, so those are the three errors that we're going to look at. The error of middle knowledge, or Molinism, the error of open theism, the error of hyper-Calvinism. So first, middle knowledge. All right, that's what it's called in the academy. That's what it's called in the schoolhouse. But really, this is a doctrine of God's knowledge that seeps down into the way the people in the pew worship God. All right, and the emotive kind of contemporary worship scene that we see today is affected by things like Arminianism. It's affected by this doctrine of middle knowledge and Molinism. Doctrines like that tend to roll down the hill of academia into the commonplaces. And so if you were to pick up Jacobus Arminius's works, it's going to use some very scholastic language. And Arminius was a smart gentleman. But those ideas have gone from the ivory tower and have worked their way down into how we worship God, and it has affected us in a very negative or adverse way over the last several centuries. So first we're going to look at middle knowledge. Middle knowledge is a position on God's knowledge predominantly affirmed by those who call themselves Molinists. They're followers of a guy named Luis de Molina, lived hundreds of years ago. We're not going to go into his life story. But Molina taught that between God's necessary knowledge of himself and his free knowledge of all other things other than himself, there's a third category of knowledge. Alright, so between those two knowledges, we'll say, or those two categories of knowledge, there's this third category of knowledge called middle knowledge, hence the name, right? It's middle, it's in the middle, right? This is middle knowledge. And middle knowledge is supposed to be God's knowledge of all possibles, not all possibles, but all hypothetical situations. They're called creaturely counterfactuals. Alright? And a creaturely counterfactual is represented as a hypothetical statement. So, if John throws this rock, then it will hit Peter. Right? We make statements like that all the time. And we say, well, if you do that, this is what's gonna happen. Alright? So, given circumstance A, circumstance B is gonna play out. If you do this, it's not a good idea, because if you do this, you're gonna really mess up. Right? We make those kinds of statements all the time, and what Molinism does is it takes that, makes those kinds of statements, infinitely so, a category of God's knowledge, and puts it right between his necessary and his free knowledge. Alright? And so then, what that means is that God has infinite knowledge of all these if-then statements, all these if-then possibilities or hypotheticals. And it's on that basis, it's on the basis of that knowledge of what creatures would do, given certain circumstances, it's on that basis, it's on the basis of that kind of knowledge that God determines which world to create. Alright? If that makes sense. So, if creatures are gonna do this, it's gonna affect this, therefore, God creates that world. Alright? Alright, where am I here? This is complicated. So the problem with the issue here is that they're sliding in some contingency, right? They're sliding in some dependency in God's knowledge and God's knowing. So a Molinist might say something like this: God chose to create this world because, given this world, the highest number of people would be saved. Right? That's what they'll say. They'll say, God chose to create this world because it's this world that yields the highest amount of salvations. In other words, God deliberates and he thinks, if I create this world, then more people will be saved. Right? And it's on the basis of that knowledge, that hypothetical, that God creates the world. And so they try by that means to preserve their conception of man's free will while also maintaining the absolute sovereignty of God. But there's a couple of issues, obvious issues that stand out, I think, to us. First of all, it makes God's knowledge, God's decree, and God himself dependent upon the actions of creatures. It makes God dependent upon the actions of creatures. The problem with Molinism is not the ascription of God's comprehensive knowledge concerning what creatures have the ability to do, or what he has the ability to ordain concerning creatures. That's not the issue with Molinism, alright? God knows everything his creatures are capable of as second causes. God knows all potentials. I have the potential to jump. I could jump right now. There's that potential is there. It's present. And if I know that, then God surely and certainly does know that. The problem with Molinism is that God's knowledge of this world is dependent not upon himself, but upon what creatures would or could potentially do. That's the problem. It's dependent upon what creatures would or could potentially do. God created this world because of what creatures would do in this world. See the problem with that? That the determination to create rested on the actions of creatures. And if God's knowledge and decree are dependent upon what creatures would do, it follows, given the doctrine of simplicity, because God is his act of knowing, it follows that God himself is dependent on creatures. He depends on creatures to formulate his plans. He depends on creatures to decree. He depends on creatures to actualize the world in some way or other. And so that explains when you're listening to Molinus, and I wouldn't advise you do that, but if you have, it explains why, you know, you hear them talk about the doctrine of God, they will typically reject divine simplicity. They will reject divine simplicity because they have to differentiate between God's knowledge from God's knowledge on the one hand and God himself on the other, because God's knowledge contains contingencies, things that depend. Things that depend on creatures and what creatures would do given certain circumstances. So they'll just reject simplicity, they'll reject immutability, and so on. The second thing that it does, so it makes God's knowledge dependent. The second thing that it does is it removes the sovereignty of God. All right? They want to try and maintain the sovereignty of God. Really what they do is they remove the sovereignty of God. Even though it appears to maintain God's sovereignty to an extent, after all, God is the one who determined what to create, therefore he's still sovereign. But it actually destroys the doctrine of God's sovereignty. God is beholden to the behavior of creatures, given specific circumstances, which is the basis upon which he forms his decree. So everything that happens in this world, when you boil it right down, it depends on what we do. Man is the final arbiter. The same problem exists in Arminianism. Right? So these positions aren't totally different from one another. They're actually compatible with each other. Arminianism and Molinism. Two sides of the same coin. And so according to them, God is not sovereign. Man is sovereign. So you can see how that washes down into contemporary worship and things like that, and this relational idea of Jesus is my homeboy, right? Man is in control. And if man is in control, well then, it's really no big deal to have a theology like that. To have a doctrine like that, where man is in charge of his relationship and the quality thereof with Jesus. There's bad implications to things like this. Even though it starts at a high level, it always works its way down. The next thing would be open theism. Open theism, we've already kind of dealt with it, really. I mean, the duration of the sermon is a rebuke to open theism in a way. And I think it's refuted in Scripture clearly. Open theism states that God knows all knowable things. So there are things that are not knowable that God does not know, and so they will say, well, the future is open. Hence, open theism. In other words, there are some things which cannot be known, and those are the things that God does not know. But, what's the Scripture say? What have we already read? Scripture plainly declares that God knows all things. He knows all his works, as James tells the council in Acts 15, verse 18. God knows all his works from eternity. He doesn't know all knowable things. Scripture nowhere says that. It says that he knows all things. He knows all his works. In other words, God is the explanation for all things that are. And apart from him, there is nothing. And because of that, he knows all things that are. He gives account to them, right? He's the one who created them. He explains them. He gives being to all that exists. And since that's the case, he has to have knowledge of all things that were, all things that are, all things that will be, and those things that even could be according to his infinite power. The third thing, and we'll end here, is really hyper-Calvinism. Because whereas open theism detaches God's knowledge from reality, such that there are real things which God doesn't know, hyper-Calvinism tends to blend God's knowledge and decree.

Or I'm in sin and I can't help it. It's a subtle pantheism because it introduces a mechanistic relationship between God and His creatures, and it makes creatures just as necessary as God's decree and His knowledge. The correct understanding of that, of God's knowledge, contra hyper-Calvinism, involves observing God as the first cause. Alright? God is the first cause, the primary cause, who establishes second causes. And we're second causes. We're examples of second causes. Everybody in this room is a second cause. Right? And all creatures are second causes to the extent they have the potential to bring other things into existence, to cause other things to happen. So God is the first cause who establishes second causes. And what hyper-Calvinism does is it makes everything the first cause. It collapses everything into the first cause. There is no second cause. There's only one cause, right? There's only one cause, and it's the first cause. Now, second causes, creatures, can be considered in two ways. So when we consider second causes, this is important, they can be considered in two ways. They can be considered as to their certainty of existence in the mind of God, right? So they will exist and they will do X, Y, Z. That's sure and certain because God has decreed it to be so. But second causes can, secondly, they can also be considered as to their mode of existence and their mode of production. They're contingent. They're not necessary. And because they're contingent, they're not God, right? Because they're not necessary, they're not God. They are a lower class, right? So there's a creator-creature distinction that we have to keep in view here. They're contingent. They're not necessary. And it doesn't follow that just because God knows them, that they become necessary. All right? That's important. That God knows them as contingent being because they are dependent being. They depend upon the Lord. So what hyper-Calvinism does is it erases potentiality in man's nature altogether. There is no potential in man's nature as it has been constituted by God. And because what the hyper-Calvinists will do is they'll say, well, if there's potential in man's nature, it follows that something could catch God by surprise. No, that's not what's being said. If God creates a thing and it's actual and He creates it with potentials, right, potencies, certain abilities or capacities that He has given it, right? And He sustains those capacities and actualizes those capacities Himself according to His decree, then that's not saying any such thing. We might say Adam is certainly about to fall, given God's decree. It's certainly going to happen. But at the same time, we can affirm that Adam is able not to fall because he has the potential to obey God that God Himself created him with. So Adam is certainly about to fall, given God's decree. But at the same time, we can affirm that Adam is able not to fall, given the constitution of Adam's person as an able and willing subject. Will Adam fall? Absolutely. Given his nature as created by God, was he also created with the potency or ability to remain upright? Absolutely also. There's no contradiction between those things. See, God actualizes a thing, sustains the thing as actual, and as it is actual, it has a specific nature that God created it with, and it has certain potencies according to that nature. A man has the potential to jump, right? But he does not have the potential to become a bird in the next 5 seconds, right? So there's certain potencies that man has as man that God created him with, right? But enough of that. We'll get away from that. Just note that hyper-Calvinists, they travel a road, they don't understand, and in doing so, they create a shipwreck toward their own destruction. And usually it is to make an excuse for their sin. That's what it comes down to. It is to make an excuse for sin. God ordained it to be this way. I can't help it. Right? They juxtapose or they oppose God's sovereignty and themselves as God's creatures who God created with and endowed with a nature that is distinct from His own. A few things to contemplate. This is one of the most difficult areas of Christian theology. And as Christians, it's good to stretch the mind.
It's sometimes it's good to

0: have situations wherein we hit a brick wall and we're like, I really don't understand that. I need to go search that out more, right? If you haven't hit that area as a Christian, then I don't know what to say. Because we are chiefly, as Christians, interested in a God that is beyond us and infinite and wonderful and beautiful. And so it's good to stretch the mind so that we can get a glimpse of how great our God is, and so we can be put in our place as creatures. That's another thing this does, is if it's beyond us, and if we can't see how am I going to go out next week and use the doctrine of God's knowledge? Well, number one, God is worthy to be known in himself. We don't know God so that we can use God for something in our lives, right? God is worthy to be known in himself. But secondly, even if we can't perceive, like, how am I going to apply this in any way, we can at least understand that, whoa, this God is beyond us, right? And this is beyond me. And it brings you to a point, it brings us to a point of abandon when we are humbled by who God is and we stand in awe of who he is. And it induces a right spirit and a right posture of worship. And so there's that. It's something good to do to stretch the mind as we look at God, as we look at doctrine, so that we are put in our place as creatures having been humbled. The purpose of studying God is to know God. That is the purpose of studying God. But the only right way to know God is through a humble disposition. And one of the things knowing God does is give us that humble disposition, without which we will not possess a humble disposition unless we gaze upon God, right? That's who gives us humility. Makes us realize who we are as creatures and how far we fall short of his glory. But to wrap up on the doctrine itself, God's knowledge is as infinite as God is, because God's knowledge is God. Right? God's knowledge just is God. God does not depend upon the world to know. The world depends upon his knowledge to be. Right? As Augustine says, we already read this, but it's good to remember it, because I think it's a good rule. Keeps us biblical. Not because they are does God know all creatures, spiritual and temporal, but because he knows them, therefore they are. Right? God knows himself, and he knows all things outside himself through himself. That's perhaps the major takeaway here. Our God is not dependent on the world he created in any sense. Not in any sense. Creation doesn't inform him. And that means Molinism, open theism, Arminianism, which is closely associated with Molinism, are false perversions of the doctrine of God to one extent or another. Hyper-Calvinism presumes on what God knows, while Molinism, open theism, and Arminianism presume on God's dependence on creatures to know. But if we have a high view of God, that he is independent, ase, simple, immutable, holy, eternally blessed, and if we seek to know him more through his word, then we can avoid those kinds of errors. And we can avoid their logical implications, which wash down into the commonplaces. Right? We can avoid those errors and glorify God's glorious being while doing so. And lastly, it's my hope that by means of this series, the quality of our worship will improve. I hope our worship improves as a result, that we will be able to understand worship better and who we're worshiping. That we will be enabled to worship in spirit and in truth, as Jesus says New Testament Christians are to worship. Knowing the object of our worship, God himself, and how beyond us he really is, it's going to leave us to do nothing but worship him, to worship our great God who dwells in mystery. And that, as we worship this God publicly on the Lord's Day, this day, greatest day of the week, the apex of the week, the day on which it is specially ordained for us to worship this great God, we would be formed by such worship into the image of Christ. So this doctrine, as high as it is intended to lead us to God, that our thoughts of God would be high and not low. We're prone to have low thoughts of God and high thoughts of ourselves. And this will help us to avoid that. So let's pray. Our great God, as complex and difficult as some of these things are, we pray that they wouldn't be, that we pray that not all would be lost on us, but that the things that you would have us to remember would be remembered, that by your Spirit you would give us an ability, enable us to remember these things now, to commit them to memory, and to be able to recollect them, to know you, God, and to love you in proportion with our knowledge of you. That as we know you, we would love you, and as we love you, we would seek to know you. We thank you, our Lord. In Jesus' name, amen.
1: Welcome to 5 Minutes in Church History, hosted by Dr. Stephen Nichols, where we take a little break from the present to go exploring the past. Travel back in time as we look at the people, events, and even the places that have shaped the story of Christianity. This is our story, our family history. Let's get started.
2: Well, let's go back to the first century on this episode of 5 Minutes in Church History, and let's look at the work of the Roman historian Tacitus. Tacitus was born in 56 or 58, and he died in 118. He was an orator, a lawyer, served in the Roman Senate. He appears to have some sort of role in Germania and served there in the province. And he was a writer. He's known to us as one of the historians of this early century, the first century of Rome. Through his book, The Annals, and his book, The Histories, he tells the history largely of first century Rome. He starts with Augustus Caesar in 14 AD, and he ends with Domitian's death in 96. And through that lens of the emperors, he is able to look at the various events in the first century. This, of course, is very important. This coincides with Christ and his incarnation and earthly life, and it coincides with the writing of the New Testament and the early church. Now, much of Tacitus' work is lost. It's gone to us, but the parts that do remain are fascinating. And one of those books that remains from the Annals is Book 15. This tells the story of Nero's reign from 62 to 65. This is a very important time. This would coincide with Paul's imprisonment. And as church tradition tells us, it was likely Nero who would have overseen the martyrdoms of Peter and Paul. Well, in this time period of 62 to 65, there was a very important event, the burning of Rome. And as Tacitus tells the story, there is the idea that Nero himself was responsible for the fire. He had a desire to rebuild the city, and if he could just simply burn away some of those undesirable parts, it would be easier for him to rebuild. And so he likely started this fire. And of course, the fire, though, grew strong and out of control and ended up destroying much of the city. And all of this caused the people to turn on Nero. Well, Tacitus picks up the story there. Consequently, to get rid of the report, Nero fastened the guilt and inflicted the most exquisite tortures on a class hated for their abominations called Christians by the populace. Christus, from whom the name had its origin, suffered the extreme penalty during the reign of Tiberius at the hands of one of our procurators, Pontius Pilate, and a most mischievous superstition, thus checked for the moment, again broke out, not only in Judea, the first source of the evil, but even in Rome. And here we see what Tacitus thinks about Rome. He says, in Rome, where all things hideous and shameful from every part of the world find their center and become popular. Accordingly, Tacitus continues, an arrest was made of all who pled guilty. Then, upon their information, an immense multitude was convicted, not so much of the crime of firing the city, of course, because there was no evidence that the Christians did that, but as of hatred against mankind. Mockery of every sort was added to their deaths, covered with the skins of beasts. They were torn by dogs and perished, or nailed to crosses, or were doomed to the flames and burnt to serve as nightly illumination when daylight had expired. Nero offered his gardens for the spectacle and was exhibiting a show in the circus while he mingled with the people in the dress of a charioteer or stood aloft on a chariot. Hence, even for criminals who deserved extreme and exemplary punishment, there arose a feeling of compassion. For it was not, as it seemed, for the public good, but to glut one man's cruelty that they were being destroyed. Well, in that selection, we can see a lot. For one thing, we see one of the first references outside of the New Testament to Christ. And there we have him dated under Pontius Pilate. And there we have a reference to his death. We also see the attitude of these Romans towards Christians. And we see the suffering and the persecution, the intense, cruel persecution of these Christians in the first century at the hands of Nero. Well, that's Tacitus, an early Roman historian. I'm Steve Nichols, and thanks for joining us for 5 minutes in Church History.
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5: Well, I don't know about you, but for me, the most exciting news I can ever hear is that I have been crucified with Christ. It is no longer I who live, but Christ who lives in me, and the life I now live in the flesh, I live by faith in the Son of God who loved me and gave himself for me. KFGR's mission is for you to hear that reality and for it to be so transforming that the Son of God loved you and gave himself for you, that you would live a life for the glory of God and enjoy him forever.
6: And what God did for Israel in redeeming them from their old life of slavery in Egypt is a grand picture of the true salvation that God would bring in a greater deliverer, in Christ, and delivering us from our old life of slavery to sin. God raised up a greater Moses. He raised up a greater deliverer who likewise was kept safe from the slaughter of a king by going to Egypt. And he too brought his people safely through judgment, except it wasn't by walking through a sea unscathed, but rather by being drowned into the heart of that sea, by being cast into the heart of that sea of God's wrath, having all our sins upon his shoulders. And he too led his people to victory over their enemies, not by raising up the staff of God, but by being raised up on the staff of God, on the cross, where he faced our judgment and took our sins upon his shoulders and defeated our enemies of sin, death, and the devil.
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8: The opposition to the king is beginning to rise in the hearts of some men. And Jesus perceives the rage and the opposition in their hearts.
7: When Jesus showed up in the first century, people just couldn't ignore him. His words carried weight. His miracles defied explanation, and everyone wanted to know what was going to happen next. Today on A Better Word, we're returning to a shocking scene when four friends lowered a paralyzed man in front of Jesus, and his response was not what they expected. As we read about the many miracles of Jesus performed in the first century, it gives us hope. But Pastor Nick, what can we expect from Jesus today?
9: Well, I mean, we can expect a lot of things from Jesus today. Jesus intercedes for us all the time before the Father. There is a level of practical, spiritual, and emotional intimacy that we experience in our relationship with Christ. But when it comes to miracles specifically, we certainly believe that the Lord does supernatural things. He's a supernatural God who does supernatural things. But we don't put our ultimate hope in those types of miracles happening today, even though God sometimes chooses to do them. We put our hope in the person of Christ, and whatever he decides to do is ultimately for our good.
7: And since he's not physically present with us on the earth now,
9: right,
7: the purpose of miracles has changed a bit, I would imagine, right?
9: Yeah, the purpose of miracles in Jesus' day was in many ways to display his godness. Certainly they were acts of mercy for the people that were involved, but they had a greater purpose, to display his authority. And so miracles today function in that way in some way, but Jesus's authority has already been displayed in its greatest extent through the resurrection and will be again through his return and the ultimate judgment. So yeah, I think they serve a different purpose today.
10: Now, what would you say to someone who's carrying a really heavy burden right now and they're wondering what Jesus can do to help them, whether or not it's physical or emotional, psychological?
9: Yeah, I would say the Lord can absolutely help you and turn to him and cry out to him and ask him to help you. And that help, though, sometimes comes in the way that we expect or hope, and other times it comes in ways that we don't really understand. Because the Christian life is a life that has suffering in it. And we want the alleviation of suffering at all costs, and we want it immediately. I do, you do, everybody does. I get it. But that's not the way God has designed this whole thing to work. And so Jesus can help us in the sense sometimes his help is in the midst of suffering while we continue to suffer. But we see hope and purpose and have the nearness of the Lord with us. And other times it is deliverance from suffering. But yes, turn to him, cry out to him, depend upon him, rely upon him. This is one of the core privileges of the Christian life.
10: Thanks, Pastor Nick. Let's find out just how far the authority of Jesus extends as we return to a message called The Opposition Begins. We're picking up in the middle of a story from Mark chapter 2 that records the remarkable faith of four men who lowered their paralyzed friend through a roof, hoping to receive healing from Jesus.
8: Of course, we know that Jesus would lay down his life for his friends, for you, for me, for those who do what he commands, who put their faith in him. But here's something to consider. What does your love make you willing to do for a friend who doesn't know Jesus but needs to know him? I mean, it's striking to me. I look at my own life and I know the lives of many of us. We might be willing to meet a friend that we enjoy and pay for their meal. We might be willing to buy a friend that we know and love an expensive gift. And for those that we're really close to, we might even be willing to lay down our life for theirs. But at the same time, we might not be willing to take them to the Savior. Maybe we're scared to do it. Maybe we don't want to risk being offensive to the person that we love. But take an example from these four faithful friends who are friends full of faith. Exercise great faith in the Lord and great love for your friend and bring them to Jesus. According to the CDC, every day about 10 people die in the U.S. from unintentional drowning. Drowning ranks fifth among the leading causes of unintentional death in the U.S., and there's a lot of misconceptions about it. The biggest one being many people assume that those who are drowning will somehow splash or yell or wave their hands for help. I mean, wouldn't you assume that? When someone is desperate? I mean, that's the way at least they showed on TV. But actually, drowning is far from obvious. The Coast Guard and Rescue Service has identified something that they call instinctive drowning response. When someone is drowning, a person will instinctively display the following five characteristics. The first is that, except in very rare cases, drowning people are physically unable to call out for help. Why? Because we're designed to breathe first and speak second. Number two, drowning people can't stay above the water long enough to exhale, inhale, and then call for help. Number three, drowning people can't wave for help because they're forced to have their arms extended laterally to try to press down against the surface of the water. Number four, drowning people cannot voluntarily move towards someone who is seeking to rescue them or a piece of rescue equipment. And number five, Unless rescued by a trained lifeguard, drowning people can only struggle on the surface of the water between 20 and 60 seconds before sinking under again. The Coast Guard emphasizes this instinctive drowning response is triggered by a host of nervous system responses. In other words, it's completely involuntary and unlearned and unavoidable. It's just what happens in your body. It strikes me that those who are drowning spiritually sometimes have a similar instinctive drowning response. In other words, they often do not know how to cry for help. And unless they're rescued by another, they will continue to sink. There's a good principle there. We're helpless to save ourselves. Our salvation has to come through Christ's intervention. And Christ often intervenes through people who will bring the one in need to the Savior. Take an example from these four faithful friends who are friends full of faith. Exercise your faith in the Lord and exercise your love for your friend and bring them to Christ. The tension in the room is rising rather quickly. Those in attendance are packed together, shoulder to shoulder. It's hot in there. It's getting sweaty. And some among them are people of honor. The scribes are listening to the preaching of Jesus. The scribes, many of which are part of the Pharisaical class or Pharisees, are teachers of the law who taught how to observe the purity laws, how you can remain pure in your life. And they're listening to Jesus. And it's interesting that as they are, they're not trying to direct traffic or make way for the paralytic to be healed. They're just kind of hanging back and listening. And apparently, watching the whole thing unfold. And it will become clear in a very short minute that they are the real paralytics in the story. So seeing that they are present, and now having a man laying on the floor right next to the kitchen table, and trying to make a point, Jesus says in verse 5 to the man, "Son, your sins are forgiven." Now, why did he say that? For some, that might seem a little bit cruel. I mean, after all, the guy just wants to walk. He's not coming looking for absolution. Just help him walk. For others, it might seem necessary. I mean, after all, in the ancient world, some people believed that if you were born with a disease, then that was probably because you carried the consequences of your parents' sin. And so he needed to be forgiven. And Jesus, looking right at the man's face and right into the hearts of the scribes, says, "Son, your sins are forgiven." Now, why would he say that? It's amazing that the scribes didn't just stand up and yell and pitch a fit right away. "Blasphemy," you think they would yell? I mean, after all, many who follow them would yell that exact claim. This was one of the charges against Jesus all the way up to the very end. Even the high priest Caiaphas, in the final secret trial before Jesus was crucified, tore his clothes, yelling blasphemy as he would send Jesus away. But here, they say nothing. But they didn't need to, because Jesus perceived their hearts. And their hearts were questioning and even raging at what Jesus had just said. I mean, it is no small thing to take the words of God and the actions of God and apply it to yourself. You got to be careful there. This is something you do not want to joke about, and this is certainly something you do not want to take lightly. You don't take lightly the words of God and the actions of God. People are killed for that type of blasphemy. And verse 7 says that they thought that exact thing to themselves. Why does he speak like that? He's blaspheming. Who can forgive sins but God alone? The opposition to the king is beginning to rise in the hearts of some men. And Jesus perceives the rage and the opposition in their hearts. Oh, the room could not have any more tension now. Think about it. The crowd was deep, and the room was packed, and it was hot in there. The roof was destroyed. The paralyzed guy is laying on the bed next to the kitchen table. Jesus just forgave the guy. The scribes are beet red in the face, and the steam is pouring out, and the people are looking at them and looking at him and looking at them and looking at him. And then Jesus reads their minds and tells everybody what they're thinking. So why would he say that in this situation? Well, he tells them in verse 9, which is easier to say to the paralytic, your sins are forgiven? Or to say, rise, take up your bed and walk. But that you may know that the Son of Man has authority on earth to forgive sins, he said to the paralytic, I say to you, rise, pick up your bed and go home. The kingdom of God is at hand, and the king is here. He has displayed tremendous authority in the last handful of days. But how far does that authority extend? He has the greatest authority, even the authority to forgive sins. I said it so that you would know that this is how far my authority extends. It extends all the way to forgiveness. The Son of Man's authority is great, even great enough to forgive sins. And it's interesting that Jesus speaks to the scribes and he refers to himself as the Son of Man for the first time of many in the Gospels. He will refer to himself more in this way. This title, the Son of Man, occurs a number of times in the Bible, in the Old Testament, and the scribes would surely know the reference because the picture of the Son of Man in Daniel chapter 7 is vivid, and it speaks of authority and power and kingdom, all of the things that Jesus is starting to display right now in their very midst. This is what it says. And I saw in the night visions, and behold, with the clouds of heaven, there came one like a Son of Man. And he came to the Ancient of Days and was presented before him. And to him was given dominion and glory and a kingdom. And all peoples, nations, and languages should serve him. His dominion is an everlasting dominion, which shall not pass away. And his kingdom, one that shall not be destroyed. You remember the Son of Man in Daniel? I am that guy. I have that authority. That kingdom is this kingdom. That authority is the authority of God. And that authority is even the authority to forgive sins. And all the air was sucked right out of the room. And to prove the greater miracle of forgiveness, Jesus performs the lesser miracle of healing. Both are easy for him. He's the king. But to show the greater, he does the lesser. I say to you, rise, pick up your bed, and go home. And he rose and immediately picked up his bed and went out before them all. The paralytic was walking and the scribes were paralyzed. Jesus was preaching and then Jesus was forgiving. The kingdom was here and the king has complete authority. And the opposition was beginning to rise in the hearts of some men. The Son of Man's authority is great, even great enough to forgive sins. And look at the result of the others who saw it. It says in verse 12, and so that they were all amazed and glorified God, saying, we never saw anything like this. And all of a sudden, that packed room with no more space created an aisle as this guy got up and walked out. And the crowd outside just parted like the Red Sea as they all looked around and said, what happened? We've never seen anything like this. And God was glorified. How far does the authority of King Jesus extend? The authority to forgive sins. Jesus can do anything he wants, from the smallest thing to the greatest thing. Miracle upon miracle, but the greatest miracle of them all is the forgiveness of sins. And he is willing to forgive yours. You know, some of us make the mistake of thinking that our sins are unforgivable. Others of us make the mistake of thinking that Jesus has certain types of influence or inspiration or maybe even authority in my life, but his authority doesn't extend that far. And some of us make the mistake of thinking that we can control our sins in such a way that they will not ultimately harm or control or paralyze us. I think of the snake man in the Philippines. His name was Bernardo Alvarez, 62 years old, who caught a venomous northern Philippine cobra and had claimed that he was immune to the poisonous venom of the snake. He claimed in front of a crowd that he had tamed that deadly creature, showing the cobra in front of this cheering crowd. And Alvarez held the snake close to his face, pretending to kiss it, before the snake lunged forward in his hand and bit him right in the tongue. The bite caused the shocked man to scream out in pain as he collapsed to the ground. And within minutes, his body was paralyzed. Death ensued shortly thereafter. The medics tried to revive him when they finally arrived on the scene, but the snake expert was gone. He is unresponsive and his body had already stiffened from the venom. You know, you might be able to hold on, try to control that favorite sin of yours for a little while, but eventually it's going to bite you in the mouth and it'll paralyze you and even lead to your destruction. But know this, if you are paralyzed in your sin, there is one who has the power and authority to help you to walk again. If your sin weighs heavily on your soul and the burden is becoming so great that you can't bear it, you need to know that there is one who is gracious and awaiting to forgive you and to remove the burden. And if you question of whether or not you are beyond redemption, then you need to know that there is one, only one, no one else who can forgive you and restore you to God except for Jesus. That is how far his authority extends. The Son of Man's authority is great, even great enough to forgive you of your sins. Let's pray. Lord God, we worship the King Jesus. Father, we pray that you would help us to know and to feel the weight of his authority and how that authority is extended into our world and how the benefits of his authority apply to us. Father, for those who have not yet bent the knee, but are sensing even now the need for forgiveness, we say, come, Lord Jesus, and extend your hand that we might walk. Father, for those who need forgiveness again and again, people like me, we thank you that that your Son's authority is such, and his grace is such that he will forgive even again. And again, we worship him now. Amen.
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4: 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In these times, forgiveness is often mistaken for weakness or, worse, approval of what was done. 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From the cross, he modeled the very thing he commands. Father, forgive them, he prayed. Even as his accusers jeered and soldiers divided his garments beneath him. Still, there are questions we all ask. How do I forgive someone who hasn't apologized? 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
10: 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Box number 10, Canfield, Ohio, 44406. I'm your host, Brian Dolan, inviting you back as our series in the Gospel of Mark continues next time right here on A Better Word. A Better Word is a teaching ministry of Old North Church in Canfield, Ohio.
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13: I often hear people say that man is basically good. My first question, obviously, is compared to what? If we compare ourselves to demons, then I guess we're doing pretty well. We might say that we're basically good if that's the standard. On the other hand, if the standard of goodness and the standard of righteousness is the perfection of God as revealed to us in His Word, and we judge ourselves not against the standard of each other, but against the standard of God's divine perfection, then it would be silly for us to call ourselves basically good in comparison to God and according to His law.
6: And so knowing the God of our salvation, knowing His love, leads us to truly praising and worshiping Him, as Jethro did, in praising God with his lips and then offering up a sacrifice. As Psalm 63:3 says, because your steadfast love is better than life, my lips will praise you. Why do we praise God? It's because our life is going well? Well, those are always reasons to praise God when God blesses us in this life. But what's better than this life? His love. Because your steadfast love is better than life, my lips will praise you. So when we know His love, we praise Him.

0: When you read in the Bible about the return of Christ, do you find yourself reading it like it's a mystery, trying to decipher hidden clues to discover secret answers? All through church history, there have been many who have tried to pinpoint the exact timing of Christ's return. And today on Truth for Life, Alistair Begg explains why that kind of curiosity is futile. And he shares what our main concern ought to be.
1: Our view of the end of the world is going to be inevitably directly related to our view of the beginning of the world. It is impossible to have a view of how it will conclude that it is not directly related to our view of how it's begun. And so to address the issue of the end of the age and the return of Jesus Christ is to recognize that the convictions with which the Christian affirms these truths are directly related to our understanding of the whole of history and indeed the origin of history itself. And in this respect, the Christian stands apart from so much that is contemporary thinking in relationship to why we're here, where we're going, and whether it matters at all. The ancient world tended to view the events of human life from the perspective of kind of astral phenomenon or cosmic significance. In other words, they looked up into the heavens and they sought to see in the movement of the planets and the stars the explanation for what was actually happening to them at a particular moment in time. And interestingly, there are many of our contemporaries who are doing the very same thing, who are seeking to explain contemporary existence in light of cosmic and astral factors. For example, the One Woman play featuring Lily Tomlin's The Search for Signs of Intelligent Life in the Universe has Lily Tomlin as the bag lady Trudy in some of the opening scenes expressing her concern and worries about life. And at one point she says, "I worry about my place in the cosmic scheme of things." And then she says, "I worry that there is no cosmic scheme of things." And many people ended last evening here in Cleveland and have awakened to a new day with a sort of sense of futility that settles over their minds, which they cannot fully explain. And it is directly related to their view of history. The way in which they view time's origins and the way in which they view its conclusions. For some, they see history simply in terms of repetitive cycles, significant only within a specific culture or within a specific civilization, if there's any significance to it at all. And again, the sneaking suspicion is, in the minds of many, that there is no significance to it at all. That we're born by chance, we eke out an existence in a sort of purposeless fashion, and then we die and go to who knows where and probably to nowhere at all. The Greeks determined that probably the best way to view history was largely to ignore it altogether. They saw nothing of perpetual and abiding significance in really very much at all. And indeed, they were the masters of mythology, having let go of history. You say, well, that's a long way removed from today. No, not really. They were full of not only the Stoic people who distanced themselves from any sense of feeling, but they were also populated largely by people with an Epicurean approach to life, which seems like a large phrase and somewhat removed until we reduce it to the words of Chris Christopherson: yesterday is dead and gone, and tomorrow's out of sight. Help me make it through the night. I don't care about yesterday, I don't care about tomorrow, I only care about right now. Because yesterday has no significance, tomorrow has no significance, the only thing that has significance is right in this very moment. Now it is left then up to the Hebrew prophets in the Old Testament and the apostles in the New Testament to address the issue of history from a radically different perspective. The Jewish mind understood perfectly that the Creator God is in charge of history, that He decisively works in all the events of human history, that He is responsible for its origin, and He will in turn be responsible for its conclusion. Carl Henry, one of the best and brightest theologians of the 20th century, puts it in this way in one of his books. The Bible, throughout, insists that God the Creator holds mankind eternally accountable for every thought, word, and deed, and that each successive generation moves towards a final future in which the God not only of creation, but also of redemption and judgment, will consummate human history in the light of His divine offer of salvation. Now, it is not too difficult to understand why it then is that contemporary men and women, with all of our bad deeds, poor words, and dirty thoughts, would rather not have a view of history that was moving towards that kind of encounter, but instead would choose to believe that history is cyclical and go on a peculiar search for our own particular karma, rather than to believe what the Bible says, that it is linear and that we're moving towards a destination. Now, you see, it is this issue which is forcibly brought to us in the return of Jesus Christ, because the Christian recognizes that the God who acted in history and still acts in history is going to draw matters to a close as He intended. And that's why here in chapter 5 of 1 Thessalonians, Paul once again addresses the issue of the return of Jesus Christ. This is very, very important for those of you who are students of history, either in high school or in college, whatever it might be. The Secretary for Education I saw on television arguing the merits and demerits of the contemporary approach to the teaching of history in public schools. And at issue was the matter that some are complaining that we are dragging up the bad parts of American history, focusing on them and not highlighting the glory days of the last 200 years or so. And while that may be a genuine concern, I haven't really considered it very much. The greater concern is this: that young people are being taught history within a framework of total godlessness, so that their explanation of and interpretation of events has to do with the immediacy of the moment, not the legitimacy of a right decision and the illegitimacy of a wrong decision, because absent a Creator God who has established a moral law, there is no right or wrong decision. There is only pragmatism. And so I dialogue with my children as they come home from school, and it becomes increasingly apparent to me that without a view of God who began it, God who sustains it, and God who concludes it, history is pretty well a futile exercise. It's certainly at the graduate level of study, because it started no place, it is no place, and it's going no place. So you understand why people say history teaches us? That history teaches us nothing. But when we read our Bibles, we discover the reverse to be the case. I say to you again that our view of the return of Jesus Christ, how the end will be, is directly related to our view at the beginning. And the return of Jesus Christ is at the very forefront of emphasis in the New Testament. 1 in 25 verses in the New Testament deals with the issue of the return of Jesus Christ. Of the 260 chapters, 318 mentions are found to the return of Jesus Christ. A fellow by the name of Olson puts it very succinctly when he writes, "Ever since the first days of the Christian church, evangelicals have been, quotes, looking for that blessed hope and the glorious appearing of the great God and our Savior Jesus Christ. They may," he said, "have disagreed as to its timing and to the events on the eschatological calendar. However, all are agreed that the final solution to the problems of this world is in the hands of the King of Kings, who will someday make the kingdoms of this world His very own." That's the issue. All are agreed that the final solution to the problems of this world is in the hands of the King of Kings, not in the hands of the United Nations, not in the hands of Washington, D.C., not in the hands of Peking, but in the hands of the King of Kings. The Lord God Omnipotent reigns. It doesn't always seem so, but says Scripture, it is so. Now, says Paul, let me pick up this issue of the way things are going to wrap up, and let me address you on three lines. You notice the way he ends chapter 4. He has given instruction concerning the dead in Christ, how those who are still alive will not precede them at the return of Jesus Christ. And he ends up chapter 14 by saying, in light of all that I've just said to you, encourage one another with these words. And you can just imagine that in the course of dialogue, there would be those who would respond to Paul and say, well, yeah, we understand that, and that's all very well and good, but Paul, come on now, let's get down to the heart of the matter. Let's get to the details of the matter. Let's get our diaries out, let's get our calendars out, and let's talk times, and let's talk dates. Because if there is anything of significance in terms of the return of Jesus Christ, then surely it is related to times and dates. We need Paul to have an accurate chronology. And what Paul is about to say, and what I'm about to show you, is that Paul's answer is, you don't need an accurate chronology, you need a biblical theology. For a preoccupation with chronology minus theology will give you nothing else than a mythology. And it is mythology which has filled the minds of people over the last 200 years and more in relationship to the issues of the end of the age and the coming of the Lord Jesus. And I'll show you something of that in a moment or two. Paul declares in this section, if I can summarize it, that the Thessalonians needed to hear, and we need, and every age needs it reiterated for us, that the real issue is not knowing the date. The real issue is staying alert. The real issue is staying alert. Now, let's address this matter of curiosity, beginning in verse 1. Now, brothers, about times and dates, we do not need to write to you. You really don't need written instruction on this matter, says Paul. Why not? Well, because he had already addressed it with them. He had already spoken to them. He had already preached and founded the church in Thessalonica.

And I say to you, look, brothers and sisters, about times and dates, we do not need to write to you. Now, let me reinforce this by turning you to a number of portions in the New Testament. Matthew 24, first of all, and verse 44. You must also be ready, this is Jesus speaking, because the Son of Man will come at an hour when you do not expect him. Murray McShane, who died at 29 as the Presbyterian minister of, I think, St. Peter's in Dundee, it goes from my mind for a moment, used to, in his Bible study on a Wednesday night, take the group that was in front of them and go around them and ask them the question, do you think Jesus Christ will come today? And the answers would be various, but most of the time the answer was, no, I don't think he'll come today. And then he would quote Matthew 24, 44. You also must be ready because the Son of Man will come at an hour when you do not expect him. So the fact that you expect him doesn't make it any sooner, and the fact that you don't expect him doesn't push it any further back. Mark and chapter 13. One gospel up, Matthew, Mark, and chapter 13 and verse 32. No one knows about that day or hour, not even the angels in heaven, nor the Son, but only the Father. Okay? Now, you don't need anything more than a sixth grade education to understand that verse. No one knows about that day or hour, not even the angels in heaven, nor the Son, but only the Father. Hey, tell us about times and dates. I'm going to tell you about times and dates. Forget times and dates. But you're wasting your time on that and other stuff. The reason being, it's not the issue. If it were the issue, you would have a different verse 2, different verse 3, and a different verse 4. Now, about the times and dates, Paul would have said, let me give it to you real clear. Let me give it to you A, B, C, and 1, 2, 3. Instead, he says, now about times and dates, there is a curiosity to be avoided. Because Jesus said, no one knows, not the angels, not me, only my Father. Therefore, to spend our time gazing in crystal balls in relationship to this is a dumb idea. Acts chapter 1, the disciples at the time of the ascension, Acts chapter 1 and verse 6. So when they met together, they asked him, Lord, are you at this time going to restore the kingdom to Israel? Lord, are we going to wrap it up now? After all, you were dead, buried, raised, you're back. Is it all going to come together? Look at the reply. It is not for you to know the times or dates the Father has set by his own authority. But you will receive power when the Holy Spirit comes on you, and you will be my witnesses. You notice something? Their preoccupation is, now, are you going to set up the kingdom? Is it all going to end now? Is it all going to be fine and wonderful and put together? Jesus said, no, it's not for you to know the times or the dates, but it is for you to evangelize the world. You see that? He says, you don't go sit on a hill and get your calculators out and start working this stuff out. Get off the hill, get into the streets, the valleys, the shops, the thoroughfares, the restaurants, the laboratories, and tell everyone the good news that Jesus Christ has come. That's the issue. Don't allow your curiosity to sideline you. Now, back in 1 Thessalonians 5, having said this in verse 1, he gives an illustration in verse 2. For you know very well that the day of the Lord will come like a thief in the night. Like a thief in the night. Jesus uses the exact same illustration in Matthew 24. Peter picks it up and uses it in 2 Peter 3. The thief in the night comes secretly. And there are actually three words I want to give to you that will help you to avoid the curiosity factor. And the first word is that word secret. Secret. The thing about a burglar, and you'll know this if your home has been burgled, and ours has, not here, but in somewhere else, burglars don't tell you when they're coming, by and large. They do not make advance announcement of their arrival. You don't go to your mailbox and pick up a postcard that says, Dear Sir and Madam, just to let you know that Tuesday after next, we will be burgling your house sometime around 2 a.m. Thought you'd like to know. No,

0: That would be a dumb burglar did that. If you ask me afterwards, I'll tell you about a very skillful burglar who did send a note to somebody, but it's an unnecessary aside, but it's an interesting and funny story. But the burglar, as a burglar, does not give advance notice. And that's why Jesus says, Matthew 24:36, of that day and hour knoweth no man, and in the same way as a burglar comes secretly, so I will come. And Paul says, you know this very well. Now, despite the fact that you know it very well, he says you're still all tied up in times and dates and seasons. Every generation has decided to become preoccupied with the issues that Jesus said not to get preoccupied about. For example, in the 18th century, or the late 17th century in Scotland, there was a gentleman by the name of John Napier, a mathematician. Some of you will know his name. He's the guy who invented logarithms. And he used his logarithmic formula to project the date of the return of Jesus Christ, which he set mathematically at 1700. Now, between 1688 and 1700, his book went through 23 editions. Tremendous interest in it. Since 1700, it has not been selling particularly well. I was brought up in the 60s with the late great Planet Earth. Explained the whole of the 1960s to me. Explained the emergence of the common market. Explained how locusts were helicopters and goodness knows was what else. It was the biggest selling book in airport bookstores in America. And most of it is totally fatuous as of today. Everybody's still around not reading it. It's secret. Secondly, it's sudden. It's sudden. That's verse 3. While people are saying peace and safety, destruction will come on them suddenly. Suddenly. The suddenness of it all is made much of in the gospel records too. Again, back in Matthew 24, to which we would turn frequently. Matthew 24 and verse 26, and we quoted this last week. So if anyone tells you there he is out in the desert, don't go out. Or here he is in the inner rooms, don't believe it. Why not? Because of verse 27. For as the lightning that comes from the east is visible even in the west, so will be the coming of the Son of Man. In other words, it is going to come with dramatic suddenness. Now you'll notice the juxtaposition here between these two pictures. The thief comes suddenly and unexpectedly. That's the strategy of the burglar. But for a lady, labor pains are not unexpected. They're expected. In relationship to the burglar, his return is sudden and unexpected. In relationship to the pregnant woman, the birth pangs are sudden and unavoidable. So we know two things then. We know that it is secret, we know that it is sudden and unexpected, but also at the same time unavoidable.
1: We must stay alert. That's a timely biblical warning from Alistair Begg on Truth for Life. We'll hear the rest of the message tomorrow. As we watch and wait for Christ's return, it is important for us to stay connected with Him through His Word and through prayer. And when it comes to praying, if you're like me, you may find that your prayer is often for immediate needs, things like better health or a new job. But that's not what the Apostle Paul prayed for. In his book, Pray Big, Learn to Pray Like an Apostle, Alistair unpacks Paul's prayers for the believers in Ephesus to examine how he prayed, what he prayed for, and how often he prayed. And what you'll discover as you read this book is that Paul's prayer was for God to move in big, sweeping ways for His glory and for His kingdom. 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Thanks for listening today. When Jesus suddenly returns, will your response be different from your unbelieving neighbors? Join us tomorrow to find out why it should be and how his return should affect how we're living right now. The Bible teaching of Alistair Begg is furnished by Truth for Life, where the learning is for living.
2: Welcome to 5 Minutes in Church History, hosted by Dr. Stephen Nichols, where we take a little break from the present to go exploring the past. 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
3: On this episode of 5 Minutes in Church History, we will be talking about a $14 million book. Now, believe it or not, that's not the most expensive book of all time. That honor goes to Leonardo da Vinci's Codex, a notebook of his, a 72-page notebook of his, that sold for $30.8 million at auction. It was purchased by Bill Gates. There were other books that were pretty expensive, too. In 1987, a Gutenberg Bible went up for auction at $5 million. And if you have $6 million just lying around and you don't know what to do with it, you could purchase a first folio of Shakespeare. There have been some other medieval manuscripts that have gone for significant money. There was a text called The Gospels of Henry the Lion. Henry the Lion was the Duke of Saxony. He commissioned this particular edition of the Gospels. It was a very elaborate book with a very elaborate cover. He commissioned it for the altar at the Brunswick Cathedral. And it's a 12th century manuscript of the four Gospels, and it sold for $11 million. But the book we're talking about is known as St. Cuthbert Gospel. This is a book from the late 7th or the early 8th century. It's a rather simple book. It's only 5.5 inches by 3.5 inches. It has a stamped leather cover over wood board binding. Its pages are cord bound, and its pages are vellum. Vellum was a bit of an advance, a technological advance, if you will, over papyrus. Vellum was the skin of animals. In this case, it was a calf skin. And vellum was very durable, it was very smooth, and provided a great surface for writing. Of course, paper then moved off of vellum and was made of rags. And now today, our paper is made from pulp. But this was made of vellum. This particular text is a Gospel of John. It was found in 1104 inside the coffin of Cuthbert. Now, who was Cuthbert and why were they looking in his coffin? Cuthbert was a monk and he was also bishop in the Lindisfarne area, and he died in 687. He was buried there at the monastery at the abbey at Lindisfarne. And when the Vikings came along, they took all sorts of things from Lindisfarne with them, including his coffin. It was finally returned and ended up being installed at the Durham Cathedral in 1104. And when his coffin was opened, inside, tucked away there, was this little leather Gospel of John, the St. Cuthbert Gospel. The book sort of disappeared from then. It was in personal hands. And in the 1700s, it ended up in a Jesuit monastery in Belgium. And then the British Library purchased it for the aforementioned $14 million. You can go to the British Library site. You can see it. They actually have a CT scan of it on their site, and every single page is digitized. The text is laid out in a single column. It's very simple. The scribe was a very careful scribe who did this Gospel of John. Occasionally, there's an adorned capital letter, and occasionally you will find a letter painted in red. It begins simply, "In principio erat verbum." In the beginning was the Word. There are no chapters. There are no verse numbers. There's no table of contents. It just starts right in.
4: We have arrived at 10 o'clock.
5: As Peter writes about developing godly characteristics, he says, "For if these qualities are yours and are increasing, they keep you from being ineffective or unfruitful in the knowledge of our Lord Jesus Christ. For whoever lacks these qualities is so nearsighted that he is blind, having forgotten that he was cleansed from his former sins." It is a growing and maturing knowledge of Jesus, and not forgetting that our sins have been forgiven through his death, burial, and resurrection that keeps us from becoming ineffective and unfruitful. Well, that is why KFGR Radio broadcasts the rich gospel of Jesus Christ 24 hours a day. Keep knowing and keep growing in Jesus. And if you are profiting from the teaching on this station, consider joining Trinity Bible Church in Powell or Redeeming Grace Church of Cody Sunday mornings at 10:30 a.m.
6: God's people needed more than having the law written on tablets of stone and wisdom written in case law. Rather, they needed the law written on the tablets of their heart and the wisdom of God placed within them. And this is what God promised his people with the coming of a better covenant, of a new covenant. In Jeremiah 31:33, God declares, "For this is the covenant that I will make with the house of Israel after those days, declares the Lord. The covenant that's not like the old covenant, that's something better." And this is why he says, "I will put my law within them, and I will write it on their hearts." And this points then to the need for a greater mediator, a better mediator of this better covenant. You see, Moses could only write the law externally on tablets of stone. But Christ, the better mediator of a better covenant, by his Spirit, writes his law on our hearts.
7: Good. Well, thank you again for having me. It's always a joy to be here with you in Flemington. What I want us to do this morning is pick up on a theme that we have explored together the last few times I've been here for Sunday school, and that's this theme of divine incomprehensibility. And what I'll do, I have this problem sometimes in my classes, especially when I teach the same course to different students on different days of the week. I forget exactly where I left off the time before, even though I intend to pick up there. So what I will do is I'll briefly sort of refresh ourselves on what we're saying when we say that God is incomprehensible. Again, look at some of the texts that I know we have spent some time on and explored, not in the same depth as we have, but just to refresh ourselves. And then what I wanted to, and this I'm sure we haven't pressed into as much, is to explore a somewhat difficult aspect of theology, and it's the question of, if God is incomprehensible, how is it that we speak of him and know him? Because the Bible not only says we do not know him, it also says he prays that we would know him. Is the knowing him sort of a resolution to the not knowing, or do we know and not know at the same time? What are we to make of this? How is divine incomprehensibility not a problem to be overcome, but rather, as we've been saying in previous sessions, a mystery to be adored? Again, I take as sort of prelude to opening up the scriptures the expression in the first half of chapter 2, section 1 of the Second London Confession. If you want to see that, it's in the back of your hymnal, page 671. Let me again just read the first half of Article 1 at the bottom of page 671, and then we'll look into the word a little bit as well. "The Lord our God is but one only living and true God, whose subsistence is in and of himself, infinite in being and perfection," and then here comes the first reference again to incomprehensibility, "whose essence cannot be comprehended by any but himself." So when we say incomprehensible, we don't mean that God is a pure, unintelligible nothing. He is incomprehensible to all except to himself. I take this to be what Psalm 147 speaks of when it says that God's knowledge is without limit or is infinite, that God himself is the proper object of his own self-knowing. God is not a mystery to God. He is a mystery to us. a mystery we adore, but he is not a mystery to himself. The Spirit of God, as Paul says, searches the deep things of God. So, not comprehended by any, but by himself. Going on, a most pure spirit, invisible, without body, parts, or passions. Let me just pause for a second. This invisibility and this bodiliness, partlessness, and passionlessness, I take it all contributes to the incomprehensibility, meaning this, while it's something we confess and we would even say we know, it places God beyond the ordinary ways of knowing things. Okay, we'll come back to it later. Who only hath immortality, dwelling, and here's the second affirmation of incomprehensibility, dwelling in the light which no man can approach unto. This is, again, that incomprehensibility in which God is hidden from us in a strange imagery. He's hidden by light. He's hidden by the sheer brilliance and excellency of his being. It's not some vacuousness or lack of being that hides God away from us. It is the sheer brilliance and excellency of that being which no created intellect can actually, as it were, encompass. In other words, as we've said, his greatness and his brilliance always exceeds our greatest thoughts and perceptions of him. Again, this shouldn't lead us to despair, but it should lead us to say, Lord, be praised above all praising. Be blessed above all blessing. Again, we don't delude ourselves thinking that in our praises we have somehow done adequate justice to the greatness of God. Our praises are but a little spark of a greatness of light and brilliance that we could never actually express. There's a beyondness in all of this unapproachable light which no man has pressed into or can, as Paul says in 1 Timothy 6. Moving on. Who only hath him dwelling in the light which no man can approach unto, who is immutable, immense, eternal, and then here the word just comes in, incomprehensible, almighty, every way infinite. I also take it that contributes to the incomprehensibility, in as much as my mind is not infinite in its act of knowing, it could never actually sort of encompass that which is in every way infinite, most holy, most wise, most free, most absolute. So, multiple times in this first half of the first section in the chapter on God and the Holy Trinity, our confession reminds us repeatedly of the incomprehensibility of God. In fact, the repetition of this is remarkable. There are a number of wonderful attributes that are listed for us there in this, but three times this incomprehensibility keeps sort of cropping up in one way or another in our confession. I take it that our forefathers wanted us not to be slack about this fact of incomprehensibility. They're from different angles. They keep putting it in front of us, wanting us to think about it. What then does Scripture say? Well, I think we are all familiar with texts that talk about the knowledge of the Lord. And I don't mean that to slough them off. They're important. They're precious to us. But we also need to reckon with these texts that mention his incomprehensibility, that there is, again, as I say, this beyondness with regard to God's being. Again, a few texts from Job. We've commented at them at length earlier, so I just mentioned them now in passing. Job 11, verse 7, Zophar rebukes Job, and he says, "Can you discover the depths of God? Can you discover the limits of the Almighty? High as the heaven, they're as high as the heavens, what can you do? Deeper than shale, what can you know? Its measure is longer than the earth and broader than the sea." The point is, can you discover the limits of the Almighty? The answer is no. Again, not because you lack the instruments necessary, but because there aren't any limits to be measured. There aren't any limits to grasp. In fact, he compares it to earth. He says its measure is longer than the earth and broader than the sea. The point brought in a kind of metaphorical imagery, but the point is, God's greatness, the so-called limits of the Almighty, simply exceed infinitely the created order. So you can think about the created order, you can think about the vastness of our world and the many things that there are to know, and the point is that these things do not, in a certain sense, hold God in. It's not that theoretically, if you could search out all the available truths around you in the natural order, you would finally figure out God. You think of the Russian cosmonaut who comes back with the report, having left our atmosphere and gone into space, coming back with the report that he went up to space and didn't see God there. as if God's godness were going to just sort of be confined somewhere or other, as if the being of God does not simply exceed beyond limit the very vastness of the world itself. A little later in the book of Job, Zophar challenges Job twice and mentions, or not Zophar, Elihu, the young man challenges Job twice with this incomprehensibility of God. First in 36:26, he says, "Behold, God is exalted, and we do not know." Now the NASB supplies him because that seems to be the proper object. What the idea is, we do not know his exaltation. We do not know him in the sheer exceedingness of his exalted way of being. And then he goes on, the number of his years is unsearchable. The point is just, again, picking up a sort of temporal imagery as metaphor and saying he's not the sort of thing that we can fit onto timelines and calculate and say, and here he begins and here he ends. The reason we cannot calculate the beginning and the end of God, again, is not from the fact that we don't presently have the instruments necessary. It's that there's no beginning and end to measure. There's nothing that can be metricated about God. God cannot be placed into a kind of system of analysis that picks out the limits of things. I take it that that's what all measure and metrication is. You stick a yardstick against the wall or measuring tape and you watch how your children grow, or you measure things by your watch. Time and space are containers, in a sense, in which we place things that are measured by those measures. Time and space are ways of measuring extension and duration. Okay? And so measuring the years of God would work if God's life were metricated. That is to say, had bits, as it were, that could be sort of cobbled together, added up, and you could say God is such and such old and, you know, that sort of thing. And he says, the numbers of his years is unsearchable. Again, the point isn't because you don't know how to count high enough, but because he exists beyond all counting. Counting is a numeric measuring of a thing. He just exists. He exists in a way that's beyond that. So again, back to his first point: God is exalted, and we do not know Him. Now, you're not supposed to despair about this. You're supposed to wonder at it. I don't mean the wonder of frustration. The wonder of standing in the presence of the one whose greatness is simply and infinitely extended beyond you, beyond any perception you might be able to adequately have of it. You're staring into, when we consider God in this respect, we're staring into an abyss, not of darkness, but of sheer light and excellence and greatness. It's not the abyss of despair, it's the abyss of exhaustless and endless wonder and perfection and greatness. And so he says, we do not know. Again, that's okay. Job 37, then, Elihu continues toward the end of that chapter, verses 22 and 23. He says, "The Almighty, we cannot find Him. He is exalted in power, and He will not do violence to justice and abundant righteousness. Therefore men fear Him. He does not regard any who are wise of heart." That is to say, He does not regard those who think that they understand it all. But again, I love how it sets it up. He says, "Now men do not see the light, which is bright in the skies, but the wind has passed and cleared them. Out of the north comes golden splendor. Around God is awesome majesty." And then he says, "The Almighty, we cannot find Him." Why? Not because He is hidden away somewhere out of sight, but because He stands before us as shrouded in the light of awesome majesty, so much so that we could not actually comprehend it. If I can use an analogy, it's similar to trying to, through your senses, perceive pure white light. You just can't see it. You can confess it. You know that it is there. But it's not something that you can sort of measure by sight. You need some kind of refraction of the light into color in order to sort of set it off. You need some shadow. You need some diminishment of it just to be able to sort of get at light. There has to be some kind of limit placed on the light so that you can sort of perceive it. The same is true of God, if I can say it this way. And I'm trying to be very careful. I'm going to step us into this whole challenge of thinking of God and speaking of God. There's a sense in which God also refracts his glory, as it were, into a kind of perceptible variety, so to speak, a perceptible way of approaching him that does not necessarily mean that he exists in that way, but he makes himself known in a way that we can, as it were, bit by bit approach him. But to actually perceive his sheer and infinite majesty, the awesome majesty that is around him, the Almighty, we cannot find him. His exaltation is beyond our finding out. We can add in addition to that a number of other texts. Psalm 145:3, God's greatness is unfathomable, as I mentioned before in our studies. The fathoming is the idea of dropping a measuring line into water. You measure the fathoms of water, the depth of water, by dropping in a measuring line. And when that measuring line hits bottom, you pull it in, measure the string, and you will have fathomed the depth below you. You will have measured its fathoms. God is unfathomable, again, not simply because we lack the string or the line necessary, but because there's no bottom for the line to hit. There's no final deep thing about God. When it says the Spirit searches the deep things of God, it's not that the Spirit gets to the bottom of God, it's that the Spirit infinitely knows the bottomless glory of God. Can I say it like that? Again, God is not just great in the sense of there's just simply quantitatively more to him than other great things. Rather, his greatness is an unfathomable greatness. It's not the sort of thing that has a limit to it. Psalm 147:5, God's understanding is infinite or innumerable is technically what it says. That is to say, God doesn't know a lot of things in the sense that a scientist might have a vast store of facts, so to speak. Rather, God knows without limit. God knows without boundary. It's not that the boundary is way out there like it is for, you know, Einstein or Newton or something. It's that there's no boundary out there. It's that if I can just say this, the only proper object of an infinite act of knowledge is an infinite being, which I take to be the knowledge of himself. This infinite knowing of God, Psalm 147:5, is really this perfect knowledge of himself as the infinite one. A couple other texts we looked at briefly, Isaiah 40, we looked at as well, which says, I won't turn there because we have to get into some other things, but it says in effect that God puts the measure on creation. He sets the boundaries for the water and for the mountains, and he measures the mountains in a like fine dust in a pair of scales or what the islands are. In other words, in creation, God is what puts the limit on creation. Creation is not what puts the limit on God. God is not limited or hemmed in or held or contained by his creation. Rather, his greatness and being exceeds creation itself. Perhaps the most spectacular statement in this connection is in the Confession of Solomon in 1 Kings chapter 8? Solomon addressing the people. 1 Kings chapter 8. Verse 27, at the dedication of the Solomonic Temple, again, the most glorious building ever seen by those present that day, again, probably rivaled in terms of structures only by the pyramids, which, of course, by this time were old and already in a state of dilapidation. So they're looking at, arguably, what is the most remarkable man-made structure that eyes were ever laid on, and yet in this, there's this moment of sort of stark realism, where Solomon sort of pauses in the middle of this prayer of dedicating a house to the Lord, a Beth El, really. And he says, but will God indeed dwell on the earth? Behold the heaven, and literally the heaven of heavens cannot contain you. And that's the key to incomprehensibility, containment. And that's when our forefathers said that he cannot be comprehended. The idea is that he cannot be, as it were, contained or encircled by, circumscribed, hemmed in by that which is made. I've shared this with you before, but it bears sort of reminding ourselves of this statement of the medievals that the finite cannot contain the infinite. The finite cannot contain the infinite. That which is made does not hem in the Creator. God is not held in by what he makes, no matter what the vastness of it, and no matter what the brightest display of glory. And I think that's what Solomon's getting at here. He's saying, will God indeed dwell in the earth? Indeed, The heaven of heavens, which in Hebrew thought is arguably this very throne room of God's resplendent glory. This is that place where Isaiah witnesses the seraphs crying, "Holy, holy, holy," night and day, as they fly around this throne room that is full of God's glory from Isaiah chapter 6. What Solomon is saying is even that most resplendent display of your glory, which is not on earth, but is arguably in the very throne room of God's manifested presence in heaven, even God's manifested presence in heaven does not contain Him, does not exhaust Him, does not put a limit on it. The glory of the heavenly throne room is not it. All it is the highest manifestation in creaturely form of it. So it makes it, when I say it, I mean the glory of God, the glory of His being. So that, again, we have to remind ourselves, heaven is created. Those seraphs are creatures. That manifested realm of glory in which those seraphs and the souls of those made perfect and the 24 elders and all the other remarkable, you know, group that we see in the book of Revelation, all of these are creatures living in a created order. Heaven is not the uncreated place. Heaven itself is but the highest realm of God's creation in which He most remarkably and without parallel displays His glory in a way unlike anywhere else in the created order. But the point of Solomon is, even in that most exalted throne room of displayed glory, the heaven of heavens, the heaven beyond the beyond, does not contain Him. This is, we'll talk about this a little bit in the sermon actually. The psalmist says that God stoops, makes Himself low to behold the things of the heavens. That in order to, as it were, give attention to heaven, God is condescending even to behold the most glorious of all creation. God makes Himself low to see, God makes Himself low in order to be present to the Most High. Does that make sense in terms of creation? So he says, the heaven of heavens cannot contain you, circumscribe you. God isn't held in. It's not like, oh, He's beyond the earth, but He's definitely like all there in heaven. He's not all there anywhere. The being of God exceeds here and there, if I can say it like that. That there's no sort of proximity that puts the coordinates on God and says, it's all right here. Okay. So then he goes on. How much less this house which I have built. Now here's the covenantal beauty of this text is that God does condescend to manifest His glory among us here on earth. And He does condescend to manifest His glory even more remarkably in heaven. But let us not mistake the condescended manifestation of glory for the thing that is being revealed. What is being revealed, the glory, is not captured, measured, metricated by the most glorious display of it. God does not exhaust, in other words, it would take an infinite manifestation of glory to adequately measure Him, and that which is created, which is this realm of manifestation, simply cannot contain boundless glory because everything created is necessarily bounded. It contains, it holds in, and God is not held in by it. A few other texts you know well, His ways are not our ways, His thoughts are not our thoughts, exalted above the earth, Isaiah 55. Romans 11:33 says that His judgments are unsearchable and His ways are unfathomable. Again, cannot be sounded out. 1 Timothy 6:16. God dwells in an unapproachable light. No one has seen Him or can see Him. Again, even heaven itself is a condescended form of glory. And so this is why the priests, when they come to dedicate that temple after the return from exile in Nehemiah, say, pray that God would be blessed above all blessing. They're ascribing a blessedness above the highest expression, human creaturely expression of blessedness. A few other texts, Jeremiah 10, 6 to 7, reminds us that no one is like the Lord. In fact, you get this repeatedly through in the Isaiah 40s. How many times does God say, "Who is like me? Who is like me?" Continually, He keeps putting this out there. Jeremiah chapter 10. Verses 6 and 7, something along these same lines. He says, "There is none like you, O Yahweh. You are great, and great is your name. Who would not fear you, O King of the nations? Indeed, it is your due. Who among all wise men of the nations and all their kingdoms? There is none like you." God is peerless. God isn't like, fill in the blank. God isn't like some things are like God. We are created in His image. There are things that, in a small and finite way, echo and reflect His glory. But in terms of actual likeness, there is no parallel or peer to God. He is beyond all of that. All right. That being said, I think we've got our biblical text down. At least a few of them. What I want to say, though, and what I want to get into is a proper sense of what we mean by comprehension. We talked about this briefly, I think, but I want to elaborate on it and then try to illustrate it somewhat, if I might. When we say that God is incomprehensible, we need to sort of define our terms in a strict sense. To prehend a thing is to, and I think we went over this, but again, we just have to remind ourselves, to prehend a thing is to grab hold of it. Okay, so I have this little clip that I used for my papers. And if I were to prehend it, which is what I'm doing now, I would be grabbing hold of the thing. And I really am in contact, as it were, with the thing. But in prehending it, or we might say, you know, in apprehending, a police officer runs down someone and he lands a flying tackle, and we say that he apprehended the suspect. Okay, this prehending of things, this grabbing hold of things, is not the same as comprehending the thing. To prehend is to grasp or lay hold of, but to comprehend, if you put that little prefix in front of comprehend, prehendere, but to comprehendere is not to grasp, it is rather to contain. To contain by encircling. That's you can actually hear that little, the comprehendere, you can hear your little root from compass, the idea of getting around a thing. To comprehend is to entirely enclose a thing, to encircle it. The officer may apprehend the suspect, but until he has him locked down in the cell, impenetrable on all sides, he has not really comprehended him. It's actually a term from physics that we borrow in epistemology, which is the idea of knowledge. It's technically a statement about grasping. We use this phrase, I don't grasp what you're saying. But what is grasping? Grasping is a getting hold of things. You're using this term metaphorically. Its proper sense is actually the sense of grabbing hold. To prehend or comprehend, we think comprehend is a statement about knowledge mainly, and that to use it in physics is analogical. It's actually the other way around. Its proper use is with regard to physically apprehending or comprehending, and then we metaphorically borrow it to refer to the activity of our mind as either grasping a thing or comprehending a thing. We might say, I can't get my mind around that. Mm-hmm. Okay, that would be comprehension, to get your mind around a thing. The point with incomprehensibility is this. It's not, do we know him? Or, do we know him, then we comprehend him, or if we don't comprehend him, then we don't know him. I want to suggest that knowing is to prehendere what comprehending is to comprehendere. So the idea is this. It's not that we do not know him. It's that in our knowing him, we have not, as it were, captured him. That what we know is not untrue, but nevertheless, at the same moment, we do not, as it were, fully contain in our minds the fullness of what we know. It's not that we don't know. It's that we do not comprehend what we do know. Does that make sense? Just like this. I can prehend it, but I cannot comprehend it. You can know him, but you cannot comprehend him. The senses are distinct. So that being said, what we don't mean by incomprehensibility is merely that there is a sort of merely quantitative distinction. So it's not like this, that to the extent I know God, I comprehend him. And that beyond everything about God, beyond what I presently know, is what I don't comprehend. I think we can all accept that there's a sense in which we would agree there's much about God and His greatness and fullness of glory that we simply don't know. Not only that we don't comprehend, that we don't know. The point, though, is not that we comprehend Him to the extent that we know Him. It's not a question merely of, okay, He's infinite in being and our knowledge extends this far, and so to this extent we comprehend, and incomprehensibility if I can put it that way. Incomprehensibility refers to all the stuff on the other side of our knowing. What I want to say, rather, is that incomprehensibility does not kick in where your knowledge ends. Rather, incomprehensibility refers to the entire thing, both to your knowing and what you don't know. So that in your knowing Him, you are not to just that extent comprehending Him. Again, I go to maybe the best single text bringing this out. There are a few, but maybe Psalm 139, where David, in the first five verses, rehearses those things about God knowing Him perfectly and holding Him in, but, you know, placing His hand over Him, above Him. And he says, and then beyond that, he says, such knowledge is too wonderful for me, too high, I cannot attain to it. So the question is, does he know what he's talking about, does he know what he's talking about? The answer is, I guess so, because for five verses, he's been telling us wonderful things about God's knowledge. And then he says, such knowledge, and I take it in context that he means the knowledge that I've just spent five verses describing to you, is too wonderful for me, too high, I cannot attain it. I think this gets at the point here. There's an unattainedness even in the knowing. There's a beyondness. Even, so we can say, God is good, wise, loving, true, just, kind, and eternal. And I'm just grabbing some words that come to mind, but we could say much more than that. We can say all these things about God. In knowing those things, good, wise, loving, just, kind, eternal, omnipotent, all that other stuff we say about God that we know about God, do we comprehend what we know? Do we comprehend His omnipotence? Do we comprehend, that is to say, in a full and exhaustive way, His love or His wisdom? His knowledge. If we comprehended the knowledge of God, necessarily we would have to be infinite knowers. We would have to exceed our own being as finite creatures. We would have to be God. Let's rule that out. In other words, all of these things that you and I say we know are not on this side of incomprehensibility. Rather, incomprehensibility applies both to the known and the unknown. Again, so incomprehensibility is not merely a statement about quantitatively what we do or don't know. In fact, most properly speaking, the sense of incomprehensibility is probably better understood as qualitative. That is to say that in all of our knowing, there is, if I can put it this way, a dimension of being and excellence that simply transcends our ability to hold in. It's this mysterious way of God's being God that in a certain sense places everything we know in the level of the unattainable. So we know, and yet we don't attain what we know. I take it that David means grab it all in. So what are we supposed to say about this? It's not just the amount of what we know that makes God incomprehensible. It's the manner. It's the way of our knowing and the way of God's being. It's the quality, it's the character of the being of God and the character of human knowledge that makes it such that human knowledge can never be commensurate to divine being. There must always be a lack in the knowledge the creature has of God. Again, this is why we say, be blessed beyond all blessing, praised above all praising, because we never expect that our praises are going to actually sort of top out, you know, hit the limit. Because there isn't a limit. So we can praise and praise and praise unceasingly, and we will never find that our praise has sort of finally reached the level of adequacy. When I say inadequate here, I don't mean sinful. I mean finite. We're talking about creatures not as fallen, but creatures just as creatures. Adam and Eve, apart from the fall, and if there never had been a fall, would be in this exact same situation. This is not a consequent of sin. It's a necessary implication of creatureliness. And it's a necessary implication of divinity as not creaturely. So what are we to make of this different manner of being, this qualitative incomprehensibility as opposed to just merely quantitative? Henri Blanchet talks about what he describes God's radical transcendence as the absolute non-symmetry between the Creator and everything that comes to be. I like that way of putting it, the absolute non-symmetry. It doesn't mean that we know nothing of God. It means that our knowledge of God does not capture Him in a one-to-one way, or if you want a mathematical term, in an isomorphic way. So that we don't map out the very contours of divine being in our mind so that we can actually have, as it were, an image of it. I also take it that this is behind the command not to make images of God, that the idea is that the finite is never going to actually capture the excellence of God, and we end up having these degraded thoughts of God to the extent we think that they can. So therefore, I think that the prohibition of the images is actually also built on this reality of incomprehensibility. That being said, non-symmetry, as Blachet puts it, does not mean utter and total dissimilarity. This is the key, because we have to still say there is a knowing of God. I think, again, of Jesus' high priestly prayer in John 17. Verse 3, he says, this is eternal life, that they may know you. So I take it that whatever incomprehensibility means, it can't be that there's nothing known to us. It's not that we are just mystics with no notion whatsoever of what it is we worship. We say many things about God, and we believe that in saying these things, this is part of our knowing Him. So how is it, I'm really pressing into sort of the knotty, K-N-O-T-T-Y, knotty question of what it is for creatures to know the non-creature, what it is for the finite, which by definition and necessity could not contain the infinite, what it is for the finite to know the infinite if this knowledge is not a containing, and if this knowledge, in a certain sense, cannot in a one-to-one way map out God in our heads, in our thinking. Our thoughts are not adequate measures, dimensionally speaking, of that truth. In a book by Stephen Boyer and Christopher Hall called The Mystery of God, they write this with regard to the mystery of God's godness, so to speak. The parallel is not with extensive mystery, again, just that there's more to know than you currently know. We all agree on that. The parallel is not with extensive mystery, but with, they say, dimensional mystery. That unclassifiable superabundance that places the Creator beyond creaturely categories of intelligibility altogether. But they hasten to add this. This does not mean that God is unintelligible like a logical contradiction, but it does mean that God is, in some sense, superintelligible, that He is outside the boundaries of what would otherwise count for intelligibility. That there's this beyondness to God that simply defies classification. So what are we to make of this? Thomas Aquinas, and I'm not going to go long on the Aquinas quote, he's a medieval theologian, philosopher, who spent a great deal of time thinking about this whole matter of why it is that creatures cannot have a knowledge that, as it were, measures up to God. And he was quite right, and our Reformed forebears, Presbyterians, Baptists, were all in agreement with Aquinas on this. If you want to read John Owen agreeing with Aquinas, it's all there, so I'm not just trying to go for a medieval Catholic, but there was a sense in which even our Protestant forebears understood that he was on to something important in this regard. He says this with regard to knowledge. The knowledge of any knower takes place according to the mode of its own nature. Okay, let me unpack that briefly. That means that you cannot have thoughts that transcend what you are. You can have thoughts of that. You can have thoughts of one who transcends what you are, but your way of thinking of the one who transcends what you are cannot transcend what you are. Are we good on the difference on that? In other words, so put it this way. You can know the infinite, but you cannot know the infinite infinitely. Good? You can know the Creator, but you cannot know the Creator as, you cannot know the Creator in a Creator-like way. You can only know the Creator in a creature-like way. And that's what Aquinas is getting at, that in the mode of knowing, the manner of our knowing cannot transcend the manner of our being. And if our being is finite and creaturely, then necessarily we will never have anything but finite and creaturely thoughts about the infinite one who is not a creature. So, what are we to make of this then? How do we speak of Him at all? Because we do. We pray to Him. We entrust ourselves to Him. We read of Him and His Word. We write up confessions saying lots of things about Him. How is it that we come to say all these things we say about the One who is always beyond anything we say, right? And the answer to this question in brief, and I'll try to illustrate it, is that we speak of God because God condescends to speak to us. We speak of, and how does he do this? We'll get into that. I will not be able to answer that question, but I can at least sort of, in an illustrative way, try to come at it. When God speaks to us, he does not speak to us with a kind of special heaven language. By the way, God doesn't need language. I think I've said this before. Language is a system of linguistic symbols or sounds meant to mediate knowledge to those that don't have it. Ergo, God does not need language. God does not need a symbolic system of sounds to convey knowledge outside of him. Rather, God's knowledge is actually internally infinite and actual. So language as a mediatorial system of signs, sounds, or written doesn't matter for God. But we do. We do need both language and imagery, if I can go with the Romans 1:20 idea as well and put that all in here, that God makes himself known to us not by, as it were, giving us a capacity adequate to the measure of his being, because that would be to give us the unmeasurable knowledge, transcending our own creatureliness, which we never do. Even in glory, you will just be a creature. That's okay. Jesus didn't come to save us from being creatures. He came to save us from being sinners. Okay, creatureliness is okay. This is fine. In fact, creatureliness and the reminding ourselves that we never transcend it is what allows us to remember that God is God and we are not. So this is fine. But there's the question of how God makes himself known, and he makes himself known in actually many ways through the propositional language of Scripture, whether you hear that sounds or whether you see it, symbols on a page, whether it's in Greek or translated into English or Hebrew or Aramaic, it doesn't matter. You could translate this same word into many different languages or unique symbolic systems, okay, signs and sounds. You could translate it, and God stoops and condescends to use this mediatorial system of language. Moreover, he condescends to use the mediatorial system of images. Not that he makes an image of himself, but rather he presents images before us of created things, stars and clouds and grains of sand and ducks and humans, okay? And in all of these things that are created, he makes himself known to us, right? This is what Romans 1:20 says. It says that that the invisible attributes of God and his eternal power and divine nature are clearly seen, not in and of themselves, okay, but are clearly seen in the things that are made. So that under the form of that which is not God, the things that are made, and through the form of that which God does not need, language, through forms that make sense to us, God, as it were, packages the knowledge of himself. Or if I can say it this way, packages the knowledge of himself in a way that we, without comprehending him, can still apprehend him. I use this illustration, and I've borrowed this from Boyer and Hall's book, but it's this illustration of this was actually some time back, was used in geometry about 100 years ago, and has had different versions since then. But we can talk, and I may have used the illustration before, and let's just bear with it for a moment. The idea of flatland, and this is a thought experiment, so I'm not trying to press every point here into a theological proposition, just as a thought experiment. Flatland is a two-dimensional world in which everything in flatland is bounded by the maker of flatland. In this case, for the sake of the illustration, me with the green pen, I am the one who placed, as it were, the boundaries upon flatland. Okay? I have set its boundaries with this, and I can populate flatland with lots of flatlandish type things, but perhaps chief of them all, I can populate it with the flatlander. I'm doing a little Hebrew there, and I dropped my vowels, but you get what I'm getting at. The flatlander, right. And we could say that our flatlander is a happy flatlander. And here's the thing. We understand and comprehend flatland because we are the ones who place the limits on flatland, because we exceed two-dimensionality. We're not less than two-dimensional, but we are far more than that. And in making this world, as it were, we have placed the limits upon it. We have given it the nature that it has. And in this, we might ask the question, how can we speak with our flatlander. The flatlander, although it looks to you like he's looking out here into the world of three-dimensionality, has no capacity to perceive three-dimensionality. His entire nature and being and world is circumscribed by these characteristics. So how are you going to speak to him of that which exceeds his manner of being? Two-dimensionality. I use this illustration of a cube, perhaps because it's easiest for me to draw. You might say, let me describe a cube to you. Can a flatlander comprehend a cube? No. So you might say, well, it's like, right? And what would you start with? It's like what? Squares. Flatland can have squares. And he can say, oh, so a cube is

0: in a way that goes back inside somehow. I don't know how do you say this, right? Three-dimensionality. And he'll say, what do you mean? And you'll say, well, let me illustrate this for you. And you draw this nice illustration for your flatlander, and you would say, now that's a cube. And I'm just going to, for the sake of illustration, I'll hurry it up because we're at the end. But you might say, if this were geometry class, being charitable here, would you say that the professor has drawn a cube on the board? Yeah. That'd be fair. If the professor drew this on the board at the beginning of geometry class, you would assume that he/she expected you to understand cube. Is this actually a cube? No. What is it actually? Being very kind. Okay, it's a flat depiction of a cube. It's a two-dimensional representation of a three-dimensional object for a man who simply cannot exceed his being as two-dimensional. So what have we done? Are we lying to the flatlander? That doesn't seem like the right way to describe this. It doesn't seem that we're lying to him. It seems like we are talking down to him. Maybe that's a way of putting it. We are trying to represent something that cannot be contained by his world in terms available in his world. This is what God is doing when he speaks to us in Scripture. He's not telling us falsehoods. He's not misleading us or lying to us. But he is, as Calvin says so wonderfully in his Institutes, He is babbling and lisping to us as unto babes. It's baby talk. Yeah, even that Aquinas stuff, actually, right? Even the headier theologians. It's all in this respect baby talk. It's us using a finite system of images like light and Shekinah glory, or sounds like a preached word, or symbols like characters on a page. It's us using, it's God using a plethora of finite symbols and sounds and images available to us in our manner of being so that we can come to some truth about him, always understanding that there is a dimensionality of exceeding and unlimited glory that exceeds the medium by which he makes himself known to us. I think when we get to incomprehensibility, this is the key, that all that we understand or know of God is God stooping, as it were, repackaging under the form of creatureliness, whether that is language, written or spoken, whether that is Shekinah glory or a cloud, a pillar, any of that, to make himself known to us again, not with an isomorphic sort of one-to-oneness. We simply cannot comprehend God in a one-to-oneness because he exceeds not just the quantity of what we can or do know, he exceeds the manner of being that characterizes creatureliness. So that the creature can never, as it were, transcend his own self as creature to know in a sort of intuition and comprehensible way the fullness of divine glory. This is what we mean by revelation. This is God not telling us lies, but baby talking to us so that we can apprehend, if not apprehend some truth about him and love him and admire him for that, all the while standing back saying, I'm sure there's so much more to this than I can possibly get. Yeah. That's worship. That's not frustration. That's worship. That's the wonder of God. It's the opposite that we repudiate. This idea that we can capture God in our statements or in our thoughts or in our worship, that we have done enough, as it were, that we have given him his due. Let us not think that that's even conceivable for the creature approaching the Creator. All right, let's pray.
1: One of the greatest joys a Christian has is sharing his faith and seeing others accept Christ as their Savior. But did you know that the message of creation can also be used as an evangelistic tool? Stay tuned.
2: Creation evangelism is using God's world to point to the truth of God's Word.
1: This is Science, Scripture, and Salvation, a Creation Radio Journal. I'm Chris O'Brien with the Institute for Creation Research. Throughout New Testament Scripture, we're exhorted to tell others about the saving grace of Jesus Christ. Teaching people about creation is a very good way to present the gospel. But how is this done? Stay tuned for the next 15 minutes as we discuss the importance of sowing the gospel seed through creation evangelism. So, just what do we mean by the term creation evangelism? Bruce Malone is a creation speaker and executive director of

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1: Creation evangelism is simply observing the world around us and pointing out to our friends, our neighbors, our children, the people we know, both Christians and non-Christians, how the physical world around us conforms to what the Bible has to say with where the physical world came from. And that leads directly into a conversation of, well, how does God fit into it all? And why is there death? Why do things die? Why are there diseases? And ultimately, what is our purpose and meaning in life? So really, creation evangelism is just observing the world around us and having a conversation about it.
0: ICR biologist Dr. Gary Parker is director of the Creation Adventures Museum in Arcadia, Florida. He says that because evolution is a powerful stumbling block to many people, creation evangelism has become an important tool in spreading the gospel of Jesus Christ.
2: Paul tells us in his first letter to Timothy how important creation evangelism is, without using the term. But he warns Timothy, 1 Timothy 6:20, to avoid vain and profane babblings and the oppositions of, and I really like the next phrase, science falsely so-called. There isn't any better definition of evolution than science falsely so-called. Evolution is not really science, never was science, never will be science, never could be science. It's man's opinion about what might have been in the past and what might be in the future. Science deals with the present, working with repeatable observations. But evolution is science falsely so-called. It's just humanism dressed up in a lab coat. Why should we avoid it? Why was Paul so insistent to warn Timothy about avoiding science falsely so-called? He says, for by professing it, some have erred, some have missed the mark as regards the faith. And I have to caution people, you know, don't take this out of context, but creation evolution is really a salvation issue.
0: ICR President Dr. John Morris would agree.
3: This concept of creation evangelism, it's kind of a new term, but it really does communicate. It underlines the concept that creation evolution is not just a scientific argument. There's real relevance to the creation message, even in the salvation message. And as we get creation right, then we can see impact in other areas. Many times as you're witnessing to someone, as you're doing evangelism, as it were, you'll run into roadblocks. There's boulders in the road or something. In other words, a listener, one to whom you're talking, will have real problems with the Bible. And they'll basically say that science has disproved the Bible, that it can't possibly be true. Why should I believe John 3:16 if I can't believe Genesis 1:1? And so there's this roadblock. There needs to be some ground preparation even before the seed can take root.
0: Dr. Parker tells us evolutionary ideas have come and gone, but the truth of the Bible has never changed. Therefore, creation evangelism is an effective way to lead people to Christ.
2: Evolution is not really consistent, not true at all, according to the scientific tests that we can run today, and completely untrue, looked at in light of historical evidence from the past. What has stood the test of time is God's Word living in Jesus Christ and God's Word written in Holy Scripture. And so that's what creation evangelism is all about, using God's world to point to the truths of God's Word, the truth about a perfect creation designed by God with plan and purpose, about a perfect creation ruined by man's sin that brought in death and the struggle for survival, Darwin's war of nature that makes things worse, not better, about a sin that brought on the judgment of Noah's flood and catastrophic worldwide destruction, but of course, more importantly, about the love and redeeming grace of Jesus Christ.
0: And Dr. Morris says it's important to remember that even though we defend our faith in the Word of God, Scripture stands on its own.
3: Keep in mind that here at ICR, we don't try to prove the Bible. The Bible is just true. It's true whether or not we can prove it. But if it's true, it's got to work. And because it's true, there's going to be a lot of evidence that it is true. There's evidence for the resurrection. There's certainly a lot of evidence for creation and the flood. And the more we show this evidence, the more we show the reasonableness of Scripture, that it's a reasonable faith. It is a faith. You've got to have faith to believe in Christ, but it's a reasonable faith. It's backed up by a lot of evidence that supports it. And so that's how we use creation evangelism.
0: Something that troubles many people is the issue of death and how it came to be. Bruce Malone says creation evangelism can be used to explain death and why it came into the world in the first place.
1: Well, if death has always been around, then who made death? Well, even the Christians say, well, God created, I don't care how they created. But if death has always been around, then God's the creator of death. And that just doesn't fit the Bible at all. Then why did Jesus die for us? Whenever we see dating methods that talk about millions and billions of years, the implication is death has always been around. So where does the Bible fit into that? Where does Adam and Eve fit into that? Where does the fall of man fit into that? Where does our sin as a cause of death fit into all that? You see, the whole biblical basis of why Jesus had to die for our sins is because we sinned, we brought death into the world, and therefore that's where death came from. It isn't that God made it that way, it's that our actions brought death to be. And once people start to realize that, all of a sudden their whole perspective of life changes, where they came from, where death came from, why sin is so bad, and they start to look for what's the solution for that. And all of a sudden, Jesus becomes very relevant, why he had to die, what he did on the cross, that death isn't just the natural order of things, that it's our actions that brought it about.
0: So, we can see that the gospel message really started all the way back in Genesis. Dr. Morris.
3: You know, those early concepts in Genesis, they formed the foundation for all the rest of the Bible, including the gospel of Jesus Christ. It's back in those early chapters of Genesis. There we see the doctrine first introduced about who God is and who man is, what man's relationship with God is and what sin is and what the penalty for sin is. You know, it's even in Genesis chapter 1 and 2 that marvelous formula is given that the wages of sin is death. And then when man chose to sin in Genesis chapter 3, the penalty of sin was pronounced to be death and death on all of creation. Sin ruins anything. It ruined God's very good creation that we see back in Genesis chapter 1. So we see that the foundation for salvation was introduced back in Genesis 1 and 2, but then even in Genesis 3, the salvation message is prophesied that God, in talking to Adam and Eve, in pronouncing the penalty of sin to be death, he prophesied that there would be a Redeemer coming, the seed of the woman, who would solve the sin problem. And basically, we find out in the New Testament, he would die to pay sin's penalty. The wages of sin is death. That goes back to Genesis 1 and 2. But then Jesus Christ died for our sins to pay sin's penalty. So it's all prophesied back in the early chapters of Genesis. Unless we get our foundation right, we'll never get the New Testament right.
0: We've learned how important creation evangelism is, and we can understand the concept behind it. But is it really successful on a practical basis? Dr. Parker.
2: It has been a thrill to see creation evangelism work. The first time I saw it work was in my own life. After a 3-year battle with a chemistry professor, a Dr. Charles Signorino, showing me that my faith in evolution was contradicted by science, that I finally accept the faith built on the sure foundation of God's Word. But we've seen it many times since in the museum ministry, the museum out at ICR, and even our museum here in little old Arcadia, Florida. We've had people go through the museum and come to Christ in the museum as they look at the evidence from creation, the evidence in the things round about us that shows God's perfect plan, how man ruined that plan and brought on destruction and judgment, and how God provided.
4: It is now 11 o'clock.
5: While reading through Proverbs, you will notice that much of it is describing the two paths or ways, the path of wisdom and the path of foolishness. The author admonishes his son to ponder the path at his feet, to consider which path he was on. KFGR Radio provides path content. Listening to sound biblical teaching will help you discern which path you are on. and will encourage all travelers along the path of wisdom.
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7: Imagine the witness we could have at a time like this. We belong to a kingdom that cannot be what? Shaken. And that we could live joyfully out our existence no matter what happens in this sad world, as this whole world is built on fear. The news is built on fear. That's how they're getting ratings. Imagine of the hope and certainty we could show to this lost, dying world when we realize we have the Lord.
6: And now here's today's message from Pastor Chris.
7: Great security we have known in this country is being attacked. Think about it. You're on the verge of financial collapse. You're on an insurance nightmare. The military's becoming impotent. You have a moral leadership everywhere. No one would have thought that a storm could strike the heart of American pride. Look at the devastation. Where does $50 billion come from to fix that? No idea. You got the Islam problem. You have a rising healthcare nightmare all around us. Social Security is about done. Every bit of your earthly security is being attacked right now. Right down the line. Check, check, check, check. Who's doing that? And we think, oh, if I just get that, it'll satisfy me. If I can create an environment of total security and total calm, and we're on this never-ending saga of jumping and jumping and jumping, so one satisfaction after another, just like this woman at the well. And you know what David is saying here in Psalm 16? I have found it. Here it is. I know what you've been like to me. I see it. My whole life, you have been the strong one. You have been my master. You have not changed in a world that is changing all around us. And the reality is, my goodness is nothing apart from you. I see you are my refuge. You are my Lord. And here's what I'm asking. Keep me in this. Preserve me in what I see. You know, in verse 5, he begins to rehearse all sorts of present blessings, doesn't he? Here's how the Lord has been. And I love verse 5, because verse 5, he uses three metaphors to describe something. And notice what they are. Look what it says. He describes the Lord. You are my chosen portion and my cup. You hold my lot. The lines have fallen to me in pleasant places. Indeed, I have a good inheritance. We tend to read that and think, well, the Lord has given me so many good things, hasn't he? Amen. The Lord has filled us with so many good things. I think it was James Boyce who one time said that God would give you everything now if you could handle it. But you can't. That's not what he's talking about. You know what makes this psalm so powerful? It's not describing the things that the Lord gives us. It's describing the Lord. It's describing the Lord. David is using the language of land allotments that happened in the Old Testament. Remember when Israel went into the land and Joshua, and they started divvying out the land and portions and lines and all. This is all that language from Joshua. And each tribe had a good portion. They had the portion and they were satisfied with their portion. But David knew that all of that represented something. Remember what the Lord said to the priests? You shall have no inheritance in the land. Neither shall you have any part among them. And I used to read that as a child and think, boy, they got the raw end of the deal. Until this was said. The Lord said, I am your part. and your inheritance among the children of Israel. There is nothing more wonderful in the Bible I read that God would declare that. To possess something is what? Oh, it means it's mine, doesn't it? And I have an intimate knowledge of it. I have affection for it. I love it. My desire is for it. I'm tied to it because it is mine. Let me ask you this. What do you really have in this life that's yours? Nothing. Naked you went in and naked you're going out. You have absolutely nothing that is yours. Except what David just said. The Lord is mine. This Jesus, the one whom David looked for by faith, He's my portion and my cup. Everything that Psalm 23 described when it said this cup runs over, it's Him. What is the first thing we do in prayer? Oh Lord, grant us this, provide us this, heal this person. I would love to hear prayers that began with this. Lord, I praise You because I have everything in You. You know what Calvin said about this psalm? I just have to say it. I was amazed that he said this. God is mine in respect of property and enjoyment. He didn't just say that. He said that. You know, Christ has given Himself to you that way. That you belong to Him and that He is yours. I mean, this is what the Lord declared in His great covenant promise. He didn't say, I am the Lord. I am a God who brought you out of Egypt. I am a God to you. What did He say? I am your God and you are my people. And so this prayer becomes, preserve me in holding on to this perspective, because my shallow life, up and down, I'm constantly searching and I'm constantly filling with other things and they never satisfy. Last week something good happened. Did you notice it? I thought it was good. Christians everywhere were quoting verses about Jesus. Did you see it? They were quoting verses about Jesus and His powerful reign over all the worldly rulers. I saw them everywhere. And I had to say, that's a good thing, isn't it? What would happen if things had been different? What if a man would get into office who restored to us the American dream? What if a man would have got an office who restored to us what our documents say, life, liberty, and the pursuit of happiness, and we got back everything that we've enjoyed in this country for years? Do you think we would seek the Lord? Would we be saying this? Maybe. But it's a pretty amazing moment when we're saying it now and believing it. I love what this psalm does. If you have the Lord, you have everything. So the psalm rehearses for us how He has protected and secured us in the present. I want you to see that. Notice He rehearses all of these present blessings for us. In verse 7, I will bless the Lord who has given me counsel in the night. Also, my heart instructs me. I have set the Lord always before me. Because He is at my right hand, I shall not be shaken. I'm going to get to Christ, and you'll see this in a minute. But did you just hear what He said? No matter what happens in this sad world, no matter if everything falls apart, I've got Him. This is Psalm 46. If the God is our refuge and our strength, the very present help in distress, therefore we will not fear if what happens, if the mountains are hurled into the midst of the sea, if the seas roar, if World War III breaks out tomorrow, if half of California falls into the ocean, if a storm comes and wipes off the eastern seaboard, I have God as my portion. I don't need anything else. Amazing faith, isn't it? And he never leaves me alone. In fact, whenever I'm overwhelmed by what's happening in the night, and you know how nights can be, he's there. My kidneys is the word. He instructs me. No matter the circumstances, and he concludes with saying, I will not be shaken. I will not be moved. Total and complete security. And it has nothing to do with social security. It's him. Isn't this just a message for Christians at our hour and in our day? It's my contention that we are so full of fear and worry today as Christians because our hearts are desiring earthly agendas and earthly things and earthly kingdoms when the Lord is calling us to see we have him. Now, what if the psalm ended at this point? I'd be pretty encouraged. I'd be overwhelmed. I'd say, wow, that was really an uplifting psalm. Now it goes over the top. What if the greatest security is attacked? What is the greatest security? Well, right now, for me, it's my health, right? Some of you, it's being taken. The greatest worry we have is that what will happen when this great enemy, this great bond happens, when this great bond is broken, when death happens, what happens to us in our relationship with the Lord? What happens to us and God when this great enemy that we fear attacks? What is that? You know it's death. And the psalm ends with that issue, doesn't it? You know what the psalm says? God doesn't just care for our souls. God cares for our bodies. Look what he says. Therefore my heart is glad, verse 9, and my glory rejoices. My flesh also will rest in hope. For you will not leave my soul in Sheol, nor will you allow your Holy One to see corruption. Not only is my present absolutely secure, my future is just as secure. Death will never have dominion, and my body will be protected. Now that's Romans 8. I'm persuaded that not even death can separate us from the love of God. Can I have confidence in that? You know what Peter did in his very first sermon at Pentecost? He preached Psalm 16. Psalm 16 was on his mind, wasn't it? And he cites this psalm and he says, for David says concerning him. Whoa, who is this psalm about? David says concerning him. I foresaw the Lord always before my face, for he is at my right hand, that I may not be shaken. Therefore my heart rejoiced and my tongue was glad. Moreover, my flesh also will rest in hope, for you will not leave my soul in Hades, nor will you allow your Holy One to see corruption. You have made known to me the ways of life. You have made me full of joy in your presence. Men and brethren, let me speak freely to you of the patriarch David, that he is both dead and buried, and his tomb is with us to this day. Therefore, being a prophet, David was a prophet, knowing that God had sworn with an oath to him that of the fruit of his body, according to his flesh, he would raise up Christ to sit on the throne. He, foreseeing this, spoke concerning the resurrection of Christ, that his soul was not left in Hades, nor did his flesh see corruption. This Jesus God has raised up, of which we're all witnesses. We saw it. Oh, we saw it. We saw him. And you see, what this psalm is all about this morning, what this psalm is telling us to see, is that every benefit that I've just been rehearsing, Jesus has secured for you, so that you can believe in full confidence that all of these promises are yes and amen in Jesus because He's raised. He's raised! His body didn't see corruption. And today He sits enthroned. And because I belong to Him, guess what? My body's going to be raised. And I'm going there. We have no idea of the glories that await us as Christians. No idea. The New Testament writers, you know, the reason you don't get a lot of description about it is because it's just so beyond what even language can give. Eye has not seen, nor ear heard, nor entered in the heart of man the things that God has prepared for those who love Him. I believe the world needs to see this from us more than ever right now. Did you notice verse 3 made a division? Verse 3 made a big division. There are two kinds of people in this life. There are those who are seeking to find satisfaction in all the gods of this present world, which aren't gods, but are idol gods. And David says, I'm not even going to use their names. There's no hope in that. And then there is the communion of His saints whom He loves. And if I'm reading this in the lens of Jesus, Jesus is saying, see them? That's where all my delight is. Now, if Jesus has delighted in His saints, where are we going to find strength and preservation as we go forward? Christians aren't good alone. You know what Christians do when they face trial? They run to isolation, don't they? And the Lord is, I believe, here showing us the communion of the saints is one of the greatest blessings of preservation as we go forward. The worship of God together with His people is one of the greatest ways that we are preserved in the grace that He's given us. Christ says to us today, I have living water for you. Not what this world offers. I think our agendas have been way too earthly. I believe our agendas have been way too earthly. Our hopes have been too long in this country put on men. Imagine the witness we could have at a time like this. That we belong to a kingdom that cannot be what? Shaken. And that we could live joyfully out our existence no matter what happens in this sad world, as this whole world is built on fear. The news is built on fear. That's how they're getting ratings. Imagine of the hope and certainty we could show to this lost, dying world when we realize we have the Lord. No matter what happens to us, I don't fear Him who can kill the body. Fear Him who can kill the body and soul in hell. We really, in this life, have nothing to fear. I want to leave you with this quote and we'll close. Dr. John Rainbow was a dear mentor to me. And I don't know, many of you don't know him, some of you will. He died a couple years ago of brain cancer. And he wrote something before he died that his wife gave to me. And he actually published a book on how Christians have not appreciated the resurrection of the body. It's a great book. And it was published after he died. Here's what he said in the moments before he died, in the days before he died. He wrote this out, and the cancer is in his brain. He was able to put this down. When I learned I had cancer, it meant that what I need is the resurrection of the body. I knew this already, but now I knew it immediately, sharply, brilliantly, and gloriously. The world that God created is ours to possess and to enjoy. Right now it's blighted by our sin, but 2 Peter promises that it will be cleansed and made new. We keep it, not the godless. We get to enjoy it, not the godless. They get the lake of fire and outer darkness. We get the creation He's talking about the new creation, the beauty, the light, the resurrection bodies. Then he says this about this world. I want the world, the physical world. That's mine in Christ. I want the new heavens and the new earth. I want the resurrection body as part of its glory. I don't want just a soul or a soul floating in heaven, in a heavenly cloud. I want my body back. And I want the earth back. I want the spiritual and physical presence of Jesus Christ forever and ever. I want to be with Him. I want to see Him and my risen eyes. I want to hear His voice with my glorified ears. I want Him physically, spiritually, and emotionally. I want to encounter Him, body and soul, in the new creation. I want to touch Him in the body. I want the wicked gone forever. I want my sin gone forever. I want pain and weariness gone forever. Right now, since cancer, the overwhelming reality is weariness. But I want power, explosive, unending power of body and soul and emotion. I want to never be tired again. The body aches and hurts, and all around is sickness and pain and weakness and longing for life. But the hope of being absent from the body and present with the Lord is not the hope. I love that he said that. Listen to what he says. The hope is the sound of a trumpet. The hope is the resurrection and victory. The hope is the possession of the world. The hope is not to be left behind. The godless will be left behind. The hope is to win, to conquer. The hope is the resurrection of the body. Christ's body and mind, he says. And all who belong to Christ by faith and predestination. I want my body. I want the world. I want the new heavens and the new earth. And John Rainbow will soon see that. And so will all who believe in the Lord Jesus Christ. And so I end with the words of this psalm. Can you pray it today? Preserve me, O God, for in You I put my trust. Amen. O Lord our God, we look to You today. We have nothing else in this sad life that satisfies us. You alone are the satisfaction of our hearts. And I pray that You would tear down every idol in us, every agenda that seeks to exalt something over You, and that You would preserve us in what we've learned today. We see these psalmists and these people drinking deeply from the fountain of life. Thank You for giving us living water. May it burst up in us. And may we always realize that we are sustained by You, and that Your promises are yes and amen, and that You will never leave us nor forsake us, and that You've promised that we will rise again. Thank You, Lord Jesus, for accomplishing all of this. May Your peace guide us forward as we live by the power of Your Spirit. In Jesus' name we pray. Amen.
6: Well, that's all the time that we have for you today. 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We hope you'll join us next time to hear more from Pastor Chris. Thanks again. 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
0: Welcome to Bible Q&A with John MacArthur. John's the author of the MacArthur New Testament Commentary Series. This is Denny Nugent with a question for John that was submitted by a listener who visited our website. He asks, if changed desires and a godly life indicate true conversion, why does Paul talk in Romans 7 about his ongoing struggle to flee sin and do what is right? I mean, if he's struggling with sin, he's probably not truly saved, right? Well, how would you answer him, John?
8: Wrong. If he's struggling with sin, that's a good indication that he is saved. Do you think non-believers have some great struggle with sin? No. How do they function? All that is in the world, the lust of the flesh, the lust of the eyes, the pride of life, 1 John 2 says. How do non-regenerate people function? By the lust of the flesh, the lust of the eyes, and the pride of life. There's no conflict. There's no battle. Oh, they might not like the consequences sometimes. They might feel bad about the way things turn out. They might feel bad about getting caught. They might feel bad about the trouble that ensues because they got caught. But there's no conflict on the inside because there's only one dynamic operating inside of them. And that dynamic is a fallen, sinful nature. It is unencumbered. It doesn't have any other conflicting feature. When you come to Christ, that all changes. You become a new creation. Everything is new on the inside, but you're still trapped in your humanness, and so you have a real conflict. Paul in Romans 7 could only be a Christian because he understands his sinfulness and he still has holy desires.
0: 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If you have a question for John, just go to MacArthurCommentaries.com.
9: And more than that, Christ obeyed the entire law for us in living a perfect life of law, keeping in our place, fulfilling the law for us. And through faith, this perfect law keeping is credited to us as if we had lived this life. And Christ fulfilled the negative, penal aspects of the law by facing the judgment of God in full for us, so that this whole law by this mediator has been fulfilled for us. And our ascended mediator, who has been raised from the dead and is now seated at the right hand of the Father on high, interceding for us, has poured out his Spirit on us, the church.

0: But we do have all that we need in a better mediator in our Lord Jesus. This is why we do not look to this world for wisdom. This world's wisdom is foolishness. It does not understand that evil comes from within the human heart. It does not understand forgiveness, redemption for the vilest of sinners in society, reconciliation between God and sinners. It does not recognize this. In fact, it sees this as foolishness. Therefore, this world does not understand the wisdom that we have in Christ. Therefore, we do not look to this world for its wisdom, but rather we look to Christ. We look to His Word. Because we have Christ, we have all the treasures of wisdom and knowledge in God, so much so that, as Paul says in 1 Corinthians 6, we will even judge angels.
1: Death is reality, and God's people die, and Satan's people die. But that's all within God's purpose and plan that He allows those things. He gives evil, even Satan is His servant, He gives evil its space within His confinements.
2: Welcome to Grace to You, the Bible teaching ministry of John MacArthur. I'm your host, Phil Johnson. Now, if you're old enough, you no doubt remember where you were 25 years ago when you heard the news that a plane crashed into the World Trade Center. Like many people, you may have watched the horror unfold throughout the day as another plane struck the second tower and a third hit the Pentagon and then a fourth crashed into a Pennsylvania field. And perhaps you wrestled then and still struggle now with questions like, how could God let something so terrible happen? Well, today you'll hear an interview that I had with John MacArthur that aired not long after the terrorist attacks. In it, we discussed why God allows tragedies like 9/11 in our lives and what you can learn from them. The interview is titled Standing Firm in Unstable Times. Before we start the discussion, though, some years ago we asked John what his thoughts were during those first sobering hours after the attacks. Here's what he said.
3: Well, my initial thought on September 11 was sitting in front of a television watching airplanes fly into the Twin Towers just like everybody else and just being absolutely shocked. The whole thing was incredulous. And then, of course, everything unfolds. And it wasn't long after that that I was contacted by the Larry King television program, CNN, and they asked me if I would come down and have an interview with Larry because he had some questions about what this meant and what was the significance of it. And that began a long relationship of interacting with Larry King over many, many other issues. And people were asking questions. Larry was asking questions about God's sovereignty and His love and the nature of evil and how Christians should respond to Islam and terrorism and how we live with anxiety and fear. And Larry's big question, what happened to the babies that were killed in the Holocaust of 9/11? So as a result of that, we did a little interview called Standing Firm in Unstable Times. I tried to react to that. I remember it happened on a Tuesday, I think, and I needed to preach on Sunday some kind of a message on that whole thing. I put all that together, and Phil and I decided to take a more in-depth look at the issues that September 11 raised. So you're going to hear that conversation today and tomorrow on Grace to You. Stay tuned as we go back to the aftermath of one of history's greatest acts of evil and see how God's Word answers the most challenging questions.
2: Friend, this interview today and tomorrow will not only help you make sense of the 9/11 tragedy that unfolded 25 years ago, it will also equip you to handle any hardship you may be facing today. So here now is John to kick off this special interview called Standing Firm in Unstable Times.
3: No matter where you were or what you happened to be doing on September 11th, 2001, there's no question that things haven't been the same since. The terrorist attacks brought sudden, sweeping changes to our nation, in fact, to our entire world, and in some ways to all of our lives.
1: And at home, families, I guess for the first time ever in some cases, are discussing the what-if scenarios that come with rising unemployment and even a war threatening our own shores. No question, things are very different. It seems people everywhere are doing what just a day before this event was politically incorrect, and that's talking about God and faith and the future and life and death. It's those kind of questions that I have in mind as we bring this special Grace to You interview with you. We're calling it again, Standing Firm in Unstable Times. And in the interview, I'm going to try to expand on some of the questions that I'm hearing most often these days. Questions about evil and God's power or lack of power to stop it. Questions about truth and questions about the Bible's claim to being the only source of truth and the only way of eternal salvation is found therein. Also going to address bluntly some of the serious theological errors that sadly are getting a lot of airtime, and I'm hoping that will help you stand firm for God's truth.
4: Larry King's first question and the title of that broadcast was, Where Was God? He posed that question to a well-known rabbi this way. These were his words. He said, If God is omnipotent, He could have prevented this, could he not? And the rabbi, you may remember, answered, no. He said even God couldn't have prevented this. And I wonder what your thoughts on that are, John.
1: Well, I have to tell you, Phil, it was very frustrating because I had all kinds of thoughts and ways that I wanted to answer that. I never got the opportunity to give a complete answer, so I just tried to proclaim the truth. But in answer to the question, where was God, I immediately went to Isaiah in my mind. I mean, I'm so biblically arranged mentally that that's where I went. And I went right to the fifth chapter of Isaiah, and there I was in the fifth chapter of Isaiah. And Isaiah receives this revelation from God that pronounces a series of curses on Israel, on Judah, actually, and Jerusalem. And the prophet receives these messages that God has found Israel to be a fruitless vine, that in all his provisions and all his goodness and grace and mercy to them and blessing should have produced good grapes, but instead there aren't any grapes, there's just sour berries, which is symbolic of the fact that they are in idolatry and iniquity and sin, and God says, I'm going to come down and I'm going to rip up my vineyard, Israel. I'm going to take away its protection. I'm going to trample it down. I'm not going to rain on it. And this is a huge curse pronounced by God on Israel. And then that sequence of woes that follows the opening verses delineates the sins of materialism, sins of drunkenness, sins of corrupt leadership, sins of perverted morality. And he goes down, woe, woe, woe, woe, through all of these things. And then he pronounces at the end of the chapter this horrifying prophecy that the enemies of Israel are going to come in a massive force and just wipe them out, just total destruction. And it's a frightening passage. I mean, it would be worse than knowing your Twin Towers are going to be attacked by some Arab terrorists. I mean, it was total wiping out of Jerusalem and the whole of the Southern Kingdom. And Isaiah immediately is seen going to the temple. And he goes to the temple and he wants to check in with God because he wants to find out where is God? Where is God? This can't be. This is the covenant people. This is God's own chosen people. This is the seed of Abraham. And he goes to the temple, and I think the most startling thing occurs in the opening of the chapter. He says this, in the year that King Uzziah died, and that was the final straw, because Uzziah reigned 52 years, and Uzziah was the symbol of God's blessing, the symbol of God's protection, and he died, and God killed him, remember? He stepped over the line from the kingly role to the priestly role, and God struck him dead, and that was the final blow. And in the year King Uzziah died, when all trauma from God was falling on Israel, he said, I saw the Lord, and he was high and lifted up. And it's just shocking. He wasn't in the rubble, as the LA Times guy said. He was right on the same throne he had been on all the time. He hadn't abdicated. He hadn't lost his sovereign purpose. He hadn't diminished in his glory, high and lifted up, and his train fills the temple, you know, and holy, holy, holy. And you see God in all his full, sovereign, majestic glory, and everything that is happening within the framework of his perfect purpose. And his purpose happened to be for judgment on Judah. And I will say this, I don't know what the purpose of God was, quote, for America, but I do know what the purpose of God is when something like that happens. It is for judgment on some because they perish, and God has every right to bring that judgment on the ungodly who have rejected him. It is for those who believe, the blessing of all blessings, the Christians who died in those events. For them, it was an entrance into glory. God was in control of all of that. God is in control of judgment. God is in control of blessing for his people, and that fits within the righteous pattern of God as he expresses his purpose and his will. Amos the prophet said something very, very interesting. He said, "Is there a calamity in the city that I have not done?" It's God. It isn't that God is in the evil of the terrorists, but it is within the framework of God's purpose of judgment that that came to pass.
4: And in fact, if I understand you correctly, you're saying that God's judgment can also be his blessing, that people who die in a disaster like this, some of them are righteous, some of them are evil.
1: Yes.
4: We can't tell from looking externally whether in any given instance this was an act of judgment or an act of blessing. It could be either one.
1: Yes, and that's why I've said that God's providence does not discriminate. Providence doesn't discriminate. A flood doesn't discriminate. A plane crash doesn't discriminate. A war doesn't discriminate. A sinking ship like the Titanic doesn't discriminate. A train wreck doesn't discriminate. You remember the famous sermon by Spurgeon in which he was trying to explain to his people that the train wreck occurred and there were the mangled cars and mangled people. And it oversimplifies to say this is God's judgment on the worst people. They're not the worst people. Death is reality, and God's people die, and Satan's people die. But that's all within God's purpose and plan that he allows those things. He gives evil, even Satan is his servant, he gives evil its space within his confinements.
4: And then uses it for his glory.
1: Yeah, because I said, what happened in that tower was severe. Obviously, it was the ultimate severity for the ungodly, but the ungodly perish all the time. They perish all the time. But it was there a severe mercy. I mean, look at the results of it. What everybody talking about God. People going back to churches. People, you know, it's not a good day to be a comedian. The frivolity and the trivial and the shallow and the cheap and the tawdry has lost its place in the public discourse.
4: That's right.
1: And is that good?
4: Yes.
1: Well, you know, evangelists can create that. You can't hype that up. It takes something like this, which I call a severe mercy. It may be wrath on the ungodly who die, at the same time blessing on the godly who die, but for the rest who live, it is a severe mercy because it is a wake-up call. And that, you know, we all know this, that God would have every right to take our lives immediately, all of us. I mean, the whole world of sinners. But we live and we enjoy what theologians have called common grace, and the sun shines and the rain falls on the just and the unjust, and we enjoy life when we have no right to life. And then when somebody dies, we say, what's wrong? What's wrong? What's wrong? Nothing's wrong. That's what we all deserve, but we're all living on borrowed time. We're all living under grace, really. And when these kinds of events happen, I think they shake people to the core. I mean, Phil, just think about it. One day before September 11th, on September 10th, God's name wasn't in the public discourse. I mean, you didn't speak about God unless you were being sworn in somewhere in a courtroom or unless you were overstepping your bounds. Now, everyone is reaching out for the skyhook. And as I said in the introduction, I mean, we can all assume that they don't know the God they're crying out to, and they may not be crying out on his terms, but on their own terms. But that ought to be evidence enough that this is a severe mercy.
4: One other interesting thing about the Larry King interview is that he asked you, what did you think would happen, he said, to a two-year-old baby at the bottom of the World Trade Center? I happen to know that you were planning to preach on the question of what happens to infants who die, so you'd been studying that issue anyway. Take a little time and give us an answer about what happens to infants who die.
1: Yeah, that was one of those things that just came out of nowhere. I mean, that's obviously a question on people's minds, and it was on his mind. I didn't know it was coming. He just looked at me and said, what about a two-year-old

0: rates in the past. I mean, you think back to the Puritans and the Reformers and how many kids they had that died, and go back a few centuries before that, and people were having babies dying all over the place.
1: And even now, in some parts of the world,
0: It's possible that half the babies conceived die, even in third world areas today. So you're talking about millions and billions of souls that are souls. Psalm 139, God, you know, wove me in my mother's womb and knew me before I ever said a word. And these are real souls. We need to have an answer to that. And I believe the right way to understand that is that God, in grace, gathers them into his eternal glory. He saves them. And there are a number of reasons why I believe that. I believe it because Jesus said, "Permit the little children to come unto me, and forbid them not, for of such is the kingdom of heaven," Mark 10. I believe it because of a wonderful verse in Matthew 18:14, where Jesus said, "The Father would never let one of his little ones perish." I believe it because of David's confidence in the death of his baby son when he said in 2 Samuel, "He cannot come to me, but I shall go to him." Well, there are a number of other passages. I believe in the scripture. Job said, when he was really in despair, he was really at the end of his rope. I mean, he'd lost everything, and he said, "It would have been better for me if I had been stillborn, because then I wouldn't have this misery. I would be at rest." And here was the confidence of Job that the little one who is stillborn escapes pain and suffering and goes into rest. There are a lot of scriptures like that. And I also believe that the sovereign salvation of infants is the most magnificent analogy to how God saves adults. Because in saving an infant, it's all of grace. Because an infant can't believe. They can't do anything. God saves them purely by his grace. And we know that he by nature is a savior. He saves them by grace. That's a perfect analogy of how he saves us. Even as adults, we can't do anything to contribute to our salvation either. And purely out of his sovereign grace, he saves us. So I believe that there are a lot of other reasons, but I believe that when I said instant heaven to Larry King, I had a lot behind what I said. Another interesting thought about that, you read in the Bible that heaven is a place where there will be people from every tongue and tribe and people and nation. If you think about it, not every tongue and tribe and people and nation have necessarily heard the gospel. But if the Lord is rescuing the little ones from all those places, then they'll be representatives of every tongue and tribe and people and nation.
1: I know in the midst of all this uncertainty and with all of the threat of war, U.S. attacks, retaliation are now underway, and there's almost a guarantee, the news media are telling us, that there'll be further retaliation from the terrorists. In the midst of all of this, fear isn't very far away, even from Christians. It's hard to avoid anxiety. Let me ask you, first of all, is fear always a sin?
0: Well, I wouldn't want to say that. I think when fear spills over into distrusting God, you know, when it becomes a settled fear that goes against the grain of divine revelation about God's promises to care for his own, then it's a sin. But there is such a thing as a responsible fear that makes me watchful, careful, protective of myself, my family, people around me. I think there's a wholesome sense of self-protection, a reasonable fear, that keeps me from putting myself in dangerous places, in dangerous positions. You could almost say that fearlessness could be a sin, because fearlessness could step over a line into presumption. You know, the old story of, do I trust God so much for my life that I'm going to lie down in the freeway? That's presumption. That's overstepping the bounds of trust, and you've now entered into presumption. On the other side, you can overstep a reasonable sense of fear, a reasonable common sense approach to life that takes care about where you go and what you do and how you protect yourself and those around you. You can step over that line into a settled distrust in the divine purpose and the divine care of God, which is pledged and promised.

0: to a believer.
1: Now, I know you've written a whole book on this subject, Anxiety Attacked.
2: Yeah.
1: But let me just ask you to give us a brief summary of the advice you would give to someone who's struggling with anxiety.
2: Well, you know, what I do in that book is, in the back, there's a whole bunch of Psalms, and what I've told people through the years is just start reading the Psalms, because so many of the Psalms were written in a time of either the psalmist's distress or Israel's distress, and they start out with a dilemma, and they end up in confidence. They're just great confidence builders because they affirm who God is, and they affirm what God has done. And again, I believe that fear is connected to two things. It is connected, first of all, to a lack of information, and secondly, to a lack of trust. What I mean by that is, it's generally fear of the unknown that panics people. If you can see it coming, if it's there, if you can analyze it, you can deal with it. It's the blind side thing. And I think from the standpoint of a Christian, we can eliminate the lack of knowledge side of it by understanding Scripture, all that the Scripture says about life, all that it says about God's control over the circumstances of our life, all that it says about rejoicing in trials, all that it says about casting all our care on Him, for He cares for us, all that it says about He never slumbers or sleeps, He's always the watchful shepherd over His flock. Learning everything you can from the Word of God so that your knowledge of God is accurate. And when you know God, who is the God revealed in Scripture, then I think you have the foundation on which to trust. Why do I trust God? Oh, it's not because I've cranked up my emotions. It's not because I've gritted my teeth and said, I'm going to hang in there and tough this out. The reason I trust God is because I know who He is and what He's promised, because I have the information revealed to me in Scripture. And I think, and this is something very sad, there are so many people in the Christian church who have such a shallow understanding of the Bible, they have such a limited understanding of God. Many of them have been in these experiential kind of Christian churches or these seeker-friendly churches where they're literally injected with a placebo, or they're swallowing Sunday placebos instead of any nourishing vitamin, anything that's going to make a difference in their life, that when it comes to the crisis, they have absolutely no foundation of the true knowledge of God on which to stand. When Larry King said to me, you don't have any fear of death, I said, no. That's not because I'm better than anybody else, not because I have more resolution than anybody else, or because I'm a tougher guy, or because I'm more self-disciplined. It is connected completely to my understanding of who God is and what God has promised. So the direction you have to go in relieving anxiety is to know your God. It's that old thing that J.B. Phillips said long, long ago, your God is too small. Mm-hmm. And if your God is too small, you got problems, because when you hit the crisis, He's not big enough to carry you through it. And we need to know that our God is not small. We need to know our God. And that's why I've said preaching through the years that the goal of all preaching should be the revelation of God. Above all things, His greatness, His glory, His promises, so that our faith rests truly in the one who is God, and then we can face anything, including death, unwaveringly.
1: Brings us right back to where we started when you used that illustration about Isaiah, who in the midst of all this tragedy right. That was falling on the nation, he saw God high and lifted up.
2: That's exactly what he needed to see. He needed to see God is on the throne, God is sovereign, God is holy. And this is happening within the framework of His sovereignty. This is happening within the framework of His holiness. He hasn't lost His control of anything. He is holy. And if you just think about that, God is not in the rubble. God is not up there wringing His hands. God is on a throne, and the angels are saying, holy, holy, holy. And holy, holy, holy means that whatever happened was consistent with God's holiness. And I'll tell you what is consistent with God's holiness. Sinners die. They die in a building, they die on a deathbed, they die in a hospital, they die in a car wreck, they die here, they die there. But that's consistent with God's holiness. So why would we question where is God then than at the death of anybody else any other time in the world? And I think I read one time where 78 or 80 people die every second And I think it may be more than that now. Whereas God, I mean, death, I'll tell you where God is. God has every right to take the life of an individual who's a sinner because the wages of sin is death. The only question, and this is what I kept going back to, the only question is, are you ready for your death that you have no control over? In the little break, I said to Larry, I tried to say, I forget exactly what it was on air off, but I said, there's a terrible evil in the world, Larry, and it's getting everybody. And he sat back in his chair and he said, you're right, there's a terrible evil loose in the world. And I said, yeah, and it gets us all, and it's death. And the only question is, what are you going to do when it happens? That's the compelling question. And he understood that that's the question. So I think that the way you resolve that question is to know the God who is the source of eternal life.
0: 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Today, in light of the 25th anniversary of the September 11th terrorist attacks, we aired the first part of a discussion I had with John shortly after 9/11. Well, friend, know that we at Grace to You want to do what we can to encourage you in the trials you face, both now and in the future. 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And thanks for remembering to pray for us at Grace to You. Pray for our staff. Pray that our ministry will faithfully proclaim biblical truth as long as the Lord allows. And pray that those listening to this daily radio broadcast will be transformed by God's Word. We need your prayers. It's the most important way you can partner with us, and so thank you for doing that. Now, for the entire Grace to You staff, I'm Phil Johnson. Be back tomorrow as we continue to remember 9/11 with my interview with John MacArthur called Standing Firm in Unstable Times. It's another half hour of unleashing God's truth, one verse at a time, on Grace to You.

0: The time is now 12 o'clock. One of the primary calls of our new life in Christ is to have our minds renewed, to be transformed by the renewal of our minds. 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
2: Let's continue our worship of the Almighty God, Creator of heaven and earth, by hearing from His Word. If you have your Bibles, I invite you to turn in them with me to the book of Hebrews, Hebrews chapter 4. Continuing to make our way through Hebrews, and we're looking at verses 11 through 16. This morning, Hebrews 4, verses 11 through 16. Let's give our full attention now as God Himself addresses us in His Word. Let us therefore strive to enter that rest, so that no one may fall by the same sort of disobedience. For the word of God is living and active, sharper than any two-edged sword, piercing to the division of soul and spirit, of joints and marrow, and discerning the thoughts and intentions of the heart. And no creature is hidden from His sight, but all are naked and exposed to the eyes of Him to whom we must give account. Since then, we have a great high priest who has passed through the heavens, Jesus, the Son of God. Let us hold fast our confession. For we do not have a high priest who is unable to sympathize with our weaknesses, but one who in every respect has been tempted as we are, yet without sin. Let us then with confidence draw near to the throne of grace, that we may receive mercy and find grace to help in time of need. This concludes the reading. God's Word, may He now be pleased to add His blessing to it. Well, when you hear that someone is traveling, we usually wish them safe travels, or we pray for their safe travels. But have you ever wondered why we don't do this on a regular basis? For example, how many of you prayed for safe travel to church this morning? Or, if your spouse was going out the door and said, hey, I'm running to Blair's, how many of you would respond with, okay, I'll pray for your safe travels? Well, that seems silly to do, because it's just down the street, right? I know some of you are saying, oh, now I know what I'm going to say next time. But it seems silly because it's just right across the way. Doesn't seem very dangerous. And yet, there's still a possibility of something happening. And I can't tell you how many times I would have been creamed if I went immediately on a green light on Coulter Avenue. The people running red lights. That's possible for that to happen. And yet, there's a sense of greater danger when there's more risk involved in the travel. I still think it's risky to get on a 600-ton aluminum tube and fly across oceans. Now, it's actually probably one of the safest things. I'm still amazed that we can safely do it so consistently. But still, there's a level of risk that causes me to pray when I get on that aluminum tube. Also, if we're traveling long distances on a highway, greater speeds, greater distances, there's a level of greater risk where we pray for safe travel. Or going out in the back country, you go on these snowy and icy mountain roads, you get out and you walk great distances with no cell service and the cold and snow and the elements, and there's a level of risk where we pray for safer travel, for safe arrival. the greater the danger, the more the risk, the harder the travel, the more apt we are to seek grace for a safe arrival. And that really is the way it is when it comes to the road of traveling, coming to traveling on the road of eternal life, which Jesus says is narrow and hard. The way is narrow and the way is hard. There's an element of danger, spiritual danger. John Newton acknowledged this in that most beloved hymn, Amazing Grace, where he said, through many dangers, toils, and snares, I have already come. There's a sense of danger, but of course there's also a sense of grace. There's grace that's brought me safe thus far, and grace will bring me home. But there's an acknowledgement of the need for grace because this road is difficult. This road is dangerous. The way is narrow and the way is hard. And one of the things that Scripture uses, that God uses, is means, the means of His Word, to bring us onto this road, to keep us on this road, and to persevere us on this road for a safe arrival towards the end. And that's what Hebrews 3 and 4 has been talking about. And so today we're going to consider three considerations for arriving safely, for arriving to heaven safely. First, the seriousness with which we need to consider these things. Second, I call it stripped, that is, the Word of God lays our hearts open before God. And then third, soothed. Thankfully, Hebrews 4 does not end with verse 13, but continues on to talk about our great high priest. So first, the seriousness, and we begin again with another therefore in our passage, tying it to the previous passage. Even though we've been breaking this up week by week, there's one coherent, cogent argument from chapter 3 all the way through here, and really even before. To refresh our memory from last week, basically what the author of Hebrews has been saying is, don't follow the pattern of unbelief with the Israelites in the wilderness. It remains for us to enter God's rest. Therefore, don't be found to be unbelieving like the Israelites in the wilderness. And this serves as a warning to us of the serious and severe consequences of unbelief. We fail to enter God's rest if we are unbelieving. And now here is his conclusion to that. Verse 11. Let us therefore strive to enter that rest so that none may fall by the same sort of disobedience, that is, of the Israelites in the wilderness, their unbelief leading them to fear and not trust the Lord. Because of how significant the consequences are, let us strive to enter that rest. You think about the Israelites in the wilderness. These are not those that are out there as atheists saying we don't believe in the one true God, or polytheists. We believe in many gods. These were brought out of Egypt, and they were traveling with the congregation of God. And they were called to do something, I think, pretty substantial, greater than any of us may have ever been called to do. Go and fight the giants in the land of Canaan and their fortified cities. And they cried out, everything's just going to turn out bad for us. And they lived in fear. That was unbelief. And they fell because of their unbelief. And so what the author of Hebrews is saying is, really, don't think that you can't be like them. Don't think that there's no tie. Make sure that you don't follow the same pattern of unbelief. That the stakes really could not be higher. We hear that a lot. The stakes couldn't be higher. We hear that a lot in our political climate. And in our political climate, really the stakes are high. But greater still, higher still, is what happens with somebody's soul. There the stakes really could not be any higher. Therefore, let us strive to enter that rest. Now, doesn't it seem at first to you like it's a contradiction to say, let us strive, let us labor, strongly endeavor to enter God's rest? Doesn't that seem like a contradiction, labor to rest? Shouldn't we be laboring from rest? Well, there's two things to mention here on this front. First, this is not a call for us as individuals necessarily, but really the whole community. Notice again that the verse says, so that no one may fall by the same sort of disobedience. He doesn't say so that you don't fall. Of course, you're included. But that no one, the focus is not on you as an individual, but on us as a community of believers, as professing believers. Not just you personally, but no one among you may fall. So this is not a call to be on the treadmill of works righteousness, where we say, I believed in Christ and I found rest in Him, but now I need to return to my works and I need to labor in order to make it into heaven. Belief in Christ is just the starting part. It's not Christ alone. It's Christ and me. That's not what this is calling us to do. Rather, this is making every effort to ensure that none among us fall away and are found to be unbelievers, found to be unbelieving. Of course, including even ourselves. So, as an example, let's say there's someone you know who professes faith in Christ from among us. And I'm giving a hypothetical situation here, okay? Let's say there's somebody among us who professes faith. They give the right answers. They could speak the truth. They could speak it accurately. You can have spiritual conversations with them to some level. But they're living in sexual immorality and drunkenness. That should give you concern. Because of what 1 Corinthians 6 says, because of what Galatians 5 says, those who do these things will not inherit the kingdom of God, no matter what they profess. And so what do we do? Well, what God's calling us to do here is to go to that person, to exhort them in a loving and gracious manner. We are being called here by God to go to them. Our culture says, just love them, which means don't ever offend them, don't ever say hard things to them, because if they get offended, if they respond in a manner that shows that they're offended by it, then you've done something wrong. But let's consider even the scripture reading this morning with John the Baptist. You brood of vipers? Boy, how would that go off in our culture today? They would probably say, look, you're being sinful, John the Baptist. You're being, look at how you're acting there. People are offended by you. They even said that to Jesus. And Jesus stood up and read in the assembly, Luke 4, and he said to them something that offended them, and those people got upset with him. In our culture, it's people like that that get blamed. And we can buy into what the culture says and says, well, I don't want to say anything that's offensive to them. I don't want to jeopardize the relationship. I don't want to have that hard and awkward conversation with them. But the scriptures are saying, lovingly, graciously, wisely, you need to go to them. Also, since the path of eternal life is narrow and hard, there are times along the way that us weary pilgrims want to give up. This is where we need to encourage one another regularly, where we need to bear one another's burdens, encouraging each other to press on. It's what the disciples were doing in Acts 14:22, where they were, as it says, they're strengthening the souls of the disciples, encouraging them to continue in the faith and saying that through many tribulations, we must enter the kingdom of God. This is what the author of Hebrews has in mind. This community of professing believers, encouraging one another to press on and not follow the same pattern of unbelief and disobedience as the Israelites in the wilderness. We need to strive towards this. A second, we need to consider the word strive. It means to hurry, to have a sense of urgency, to be diligent, and to make every effort. The word, especially in the noun form, is often translated in the Bible, make haste. So, for example, in Mark 6:25, it says, "And she came in immediately with haste to the king." That's the use of the word there. There's this urgency. This is also the sense of the word in 2 Timothy 4:21, where it's also used, where Paul says, "Do your best to come before winter." So there's a sense of urgency. Hurry before winter arrives to come to me. And it involves effort. It naturally corresponds to the sense of making every effort. Make this an urgent matter. Make this a priority. Take this seriously. That's really what this means. You can tell the importance of something to someone by how urgently they get it done. This has probably happened to every parent in here at some point. Your young kid comes up to you and is talking about, "Hey, come see what I did," or something like that. And you're in the middle of something. You're like, yeah, I'll come see you later. Yeah. And then they go on about it. And you're kind of tuning them out as you're focusing on other things. But then you pick up a word such as "in the toilet." And then you realize that the toilet's been running longer than it should be. And you start connecting the dots. And then suddenly it becomes a priority. You drop everything and you run to see what they have done. That's what this is getting at here. It's making this an urgent matter. If it seems like someone has fallen short, don't put it on the back burner. If you seem to have fallen short, call out to God for grace. Thankfully, that's where this passage ends and takes us, to the throne of grace. Go to it. Go to it without delay. Go to it immediately. Call out to Him for grace. Taking this seriously should never lead us to self-righteousness or self-performance, but to the throne of grace. In fact, it is remaining in unbelief if you try to handle it yourself or improve upon your own righteousness by your own efforts, rather than acknowledging your need and going to Christ for grace. Now, the reason this needs to be taken seriously is because of what the author goes on to say, which brings us to the second consideration for arriving safely. We saw first the seriousness with which this needs to be taken. Second, strict. This is what the Word of God does. Verse 12. "For the Word of God is living and active, sharper than any two-edged sword, piercing to the division of soul and of spirit, of joints and of marrow, and discerning the thoughts and intentions of the heart." So the reason we need to strive, that is, make this a priority. Make this an urgent matter. Don't sit on it. Don't put it on the back burner. Attend diligently to it. Is because the Word of God is living and active. What's the connection? Well, what he's getting at here is that same Word of God, spoken by the prophets and written down in Holy Scripture, is no dead letter. It's no empty threat. Now, generally, it's true that God's Word is living and active. It's not like any other book. It's an encounter with the true and living God. And so it comes with power, it comes with authority, it comes with a light to bring about conviction of sin, shines light on the dark crevices of our hearts, exposes our false thinking, exposes our self-righteousness, exposes our sins, and when it is attended with the regenerating power of the Holy Spirit, it makes us come alive. This can only be said of the Word of God. The Word of God has this life. And the Word of God also, because of this, is active. It has power. It has power to make alive. It has power to put the old man to death. It has power to revive the new man. It has power to sanctify. Martin Luther once said, "The Bible is alive. It speaks to me. It has feet. It runs after me. In its hands, it lays hold of me. There are many good and helpful books. But there is no book like the Bible, because that only is the Word of the living God, the Holy Spirit speaking to us in power. And because of that, it's active. It effectually accomplishes powerful things that only God can accomplish, putting to death the old man and making alive the new man, bringing conviction of sin and eternal life to sinners. However, in the flow of the context, the focus here is on the fact that the Word of God is going to prove true. Therefore, if you hear His voice, do not harden your heart, as has been declared. If you do, you will not enter God's wrath. You will not enter His rest. You will face His wrath. The Word of God is going to prove true. Strive to enter His rest, for the Word of God you have heard is living and active. It is no dead letter. When we say dead letter, we mean that it's just some old words on a page of some bygone age that really don't matter anymore and have no effect on us. When I was living in Omaha, I learned of some laws that were still on the books. Still laws on the books. You couldn't get a haircut on Sunday. Males could not run without a shirt on. And you had to have a horse hitching post in front of your house. Now, I was in violation of the law for not having a horse hitching post in front of my house. And so was everyone else around me. But needless to say, I was not concerned about this. I didn't go run out and get the materials for a hitching post, because even though the law was still on the books, it wasn't really in effect. It was a dead letter. It had no bearing or effect on my life. We were not going to face any penalty or force of law, because in reality it wasn't in effect. Well, this is not the case with the Word of God. It is no dead letter. It is no empty word. It is no void threat. You may think that as you hear the Word and then go about your business, Lord's Day upon Lord's Day, you hear the Word of God. You hear the warning of God's wrath. You hear the need to turn from sin and turn to Christ. Don't harden your heart to that. And you do. You go about your business and nothing happens to you. You're not struck by lightning. You enjoy life. You have a pretty good life. You have friends, you do all these activities, things seem to be just fine. You remain unbelieving, disinterested, disengaged from God's Word. You live in your secret sin, blessing yourself in your heart, and say to yourself, I will be blessed even though I walk in the stubbornness of my heart. Nothing bad happens to me. So it seems like that this is a dead letter, an empty word, a void threat. I hear this week after week after week after week, and nothing happens to me. Like the old laws that have no penalty enforcement, this is how you may think of God's Word. However, there's a sense of conviction that comes with God's Word that you must ignore and you have to harden your heart to. It goes on to say that it's sharper than any two-edged sword, the sharpest of swords back in the day with its two-edged blade. And this sword, you feel it penetrate areas that penetrates nowhere else, that no one else can get to. It pierces to the division of soul and spirit, of joints and marrow. Now, don't read this too technically, okay? The ancients saw these as one and the same thing. Soul and spirit, one and the same thing. Bones and marrow, one and the same thing. We have technical medical definition and distinctions for bones and marrow. They didn't have that. We can't look at this through 21st century precise and technical medical divisions. Rather, what this is saying is that the Word of God cuts the indivisible. Things that really cannot be divided, the Word of God can do. And also, the other point here is it penetrates into the hidden inner man that no one else sees. Soul, spirit, bones, marrow, these are all things that are inner and hidden. Well, God's Word pierces into that. God's Word can see that. God's Word discerns that. He knows the thoughts and intentions of our heart. Man can only judge by outward appearance. God sees the heart. And God's Word comes to us and it exposes that. It exposes the evil intentions of our heart. And when we read the Word of God, when we encounter the Word of God, we sense that conviction. And we have to respond either in repentance or hardening our heart. And that's what the author is getting at here. This Word of God that's saying these things, you know it's living and active. You felt that because you have to do one of two things. Repent or harden your heart. But we feel that conviction. We feel exposed and judged by God's Word. And this exposure of our hearts by God's Word reveals that He does see all. And so verse 13 says, "And no creature is hidden from His sight, but all are naked and exposed to the eyes of Him to whom we must give an account." So the Word of God exposes us right away. We want to hide. We want to harden our hearts. We want to ignore that conviction. And one of the things men's hearts deceive them in is by saying, "God doesn't actually know. God doesn't actually see my sin." And this is where the Word of God, which knows our hearts and thoughts, says in Psalm 10:11, "The wicked says in his heart, 'God has forgotten. He has hidden his face. He will never see it.'" I think this deceit is evident when men will do something in private of which they would be ashamed to do if there was a person present in the room. When they know that someone is watching, then they will set aside that evil behavior that they're doing in secret. However, do they not know? Do we not know that God sees the whole time? Nothing's hidden from God's sight. That's not done in secret. No one is hidden from God's sight because He is omnipresent. He's everywhere present. And He's omniscient. He knows all things. Therefore, He sees and remembers everything. Our hearts are stripped down naked before Him. Every evil thought, every impure motive is fully known by God. He sees it with a greater clarity than we ourselves have. Now, this wouldn't matter so much if the person that sees and knows every evil thing we do also couldn't do anything about it. However, Scripture reminds us that this all-knowing, all-seeing God, who knows our hearts perfectly, is the one who is judged, the one to whom we will have to give an account. And there's no pulling the wool over His eyes. He sees everything. There's no getting off the hook with Him. So, what do we do with this? How do we respond to this? We say, "Ooh, yeah, that's heavy. I better get serious and labor more to sin less and be more righteous. Because then maybe I'll pass God's judgment. I am going to really take my sin more seriously, do everything I can to not sin in the area that makes me feel most guilty, because if I can take care of that, then I can have confidence to stand before God on Judgment Day. If I don't do something about my sin, then I may not find myself to be a Christian and not end up making it to heaven in the end." Have you ever listen to a preacher, maybe a popular one on the internet, preach a sermon that leaves you feeling really convicted about your sin, but then leaves you hanging? Feel convicted and persuaded that you really need to take your sin more seriously, and you're left with, "Okay, I better try harder. There's a lot at stake. God's judgment is at stake. I better really try hard." Well, it's true we do need to take our sin more seriously. It's probably always true. And it's true that something does need to be done with our sin. The problem is, what you just heard was the law. Verses 12 through 13 gives us God's good and holy law. However, if that is where it ended, if that is where we end, if that is where I ended this sermon, then I would have failed you. Because this leaves us in an impossible, hopeless, and helpless situation. Thankfully, this passage does not end on the law, but moves on to the gospel. This brings us to the third consideration for arriving safely, and that is soothed. We need to strive to see to it that we ourselves and our fellow members enter God's rest, since it remains for us to enter, and the Israelites in the wilderness failed to do so because of unbelief, and God's word is no dead letter or empty threat. There will surely be consequences for hardening our hearts, ignoring His word, not believing His word, not trusting God. God knows this. God knows everything. Nothing will be hidden from His sight. We have to endure and persevere in the faith on this very hard and narrow road to which we've been called. So what do? Verse 14. Since then, we have a great high priest who has passed through the heavens, Jesus, the Son of God. Let us hold fast our confession. What do? We go to our great high priest. We cast ourselves on Him. We rely on Him. We go to our great high priest. A high priest in the Old Testament was someone who cared for the people. Someone who made the people of God acceptable before God by offering up sacrifices on their behalf, bringing their gifts to God on their behalf. The priest himself bearing any sin of the people upon himself. Praying for the people. Bringing their concerns before the people. Having their names engraved upon his heart. And we have a high priest. We have a great high priest. He is great because he is the Son of God. Remember from Hebrews 1, he's the radiance of the glory of God, the exact imprint of his nature. He is the eternally begotten God, God of God, light of light, true God of true God. And he has passed through the heavens. He has already entered God's rest as a forerunner for us, where he lives to make intercession for us. But he had to greatly suffer for us in order to enter God's rest and bring us into God's rest. He had to suffer his whole life, culminating at the cross, taking the curse that we deserve upon himself. He faced the wrath of God for us on the cross to remove all that judgment from us, all the sins that God so clearly sees in every single detail. Jesus took for us when he was naked and exposed on the cross, taking our judgment, giving an account for us, for our sin, bearing that penalty for us. Christ took that accounting for us. He took the judgment for us in full, leaving us with forgiveness of all these sins and being covered fully with his righteousness, so that we are no longer naked before him, but clothed and covered in the righteousness of Christ. And he is able to sympathize with us, intimately acquainted with our weakness and weariness, because he was tempted like us in every way. And verse 15 says, "For we do not have a high priest who is unable to sympathize with our weaknesses. But one who in every respect has been tempted as we are, yet without sin." We're going to get into more detail with these verses in the next two Lord's Days. But I just want to point out a few things briefly. First, it doesn't say here that Christ sympathizes with our strengths and victories. but rather with our weaknesses. Our weaknesses. He knows what it's like to be weak and weary. He knows what it's like to be beat up and beat down. He knows what it's like to have to endure and face the most difficult and crushing trials. He faced poverty, rejection, hatred, false accusations, people being stirred up against him to believe lies about him, have his reputation slandered. He faced abandonment from his disciples, betrayal by an intimate friend. His own father forsook him when he died on the cross and poured out his wrath in full for every sin, including every evil thought and intention of our heart. All our sins placed upon him, even though he was without sin. He felt nakedness and shame that came from sin. Not his, but ours. He felt the crushing weight of guilt. He felt everything that a sinner feels, and even more so, even though he was without sin. So he knows what it's like to face tremendous hardship, heartache, loss, abandonment, shame. And so we go to him. We pour out our heart to him. We go to him knowing that he cares for us. As 1 Peter 5 says, he cares for you. We will not receive scolding, but sympathy from him. You will receive an ever-flowing stream of grace upon grace. Verse 16. Let us then with confidence draw near to the throne of grace that we may receive grace and mercy and find grace to help in time of need. When the living and active word of God convicts us, shows us our sin, shows us our remaining unbelief, we don't handle it by saying, I need to try hard to believe. We go to him and we confess our unbelief. Lord, I believe. Help my unbelief. Or Lord, I'm unbelieving. Save me from my sin. You're in a time of need. And he will receive you. You will receive grace from him. When we see our wickedness, feel our shame, have doubts, want to give up, want to hide from God, want to withdraw from him, Scripture calls us to draw near to him with confidence. You will not be rejected. You will be received. He turns away none who come to him. And so we go with confidence, believing his promises. You will receive grace. You will receive mercy. When do we need grace? When do we need mercy? It's when we've blown it. It's when we've sinned. But he says with confidence, you can go to his throne of grace to receive grace, mercy. Do not be ashamed or afraid to come to him, to pour out your heart to him, sinful and wicked as it may be. He already knows the thoughts and intentions of your heart, but he bids you to come to his throne of grace, where he reigns in grace. You do not need to make yourself presentable to him before coming to him. The one who poured out his life for sinners will pour out his grace upon you. This is how we strive to enter his rest. We let his law do its work, stripping us of our self-reliance and self-righteousness. But we then are brought to the gospel, to the throne of grace, to receive grace and mercy even in our most desperate, sinful times. And this, beloved, is how we arrive safely home into the arms of our most gracious and loving Lord and Savior, who gave himself up for us and whoever lives to make intercession for us at the Father's right hand. Amen. Let's pray. Father in heaven, we are thankful for the throne of grace. We don't need to try to strive to be more righteous, try to strive to add up. but we strive by coming to your throne of grace with urgency to receive grace and mercy. And we come now, and we ask for grace, we ask for mercy, we ask for help, O God. We ask that you would give us the grace that we need to believe, to turn from sin. We ask that you would give us the grace we need to persevere in the faith, to continue on this hard and narrow road through many dangers, toils, and snares. But it's grace that has brought us safe this far, and grace that will bring us home. Oh God, give us your grace, we pray in Christ's name. Amen.
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3: The seeds of my rebellion were sown as a child when my mother suffered a nervous breakdown and our family fell into chaos. Every time Mom was hospitalized, the burden of caring for the family fell on me. Even when she returned home, she was difficult, and I became resentful and blamed my parents for my miserable life. By age 14, I was addicted to self-pity as well as drugs. Because I disrupted class and defied my teachers, I was suspended from school several times. Once, I even stepped out of a moving car, and once, Mom and I fought so violently, neighbors called the police. After graduation, I finally moved out on my own. I had cut off communication with my parents, but then my younger brother was hospitalized and near death from an overdose of phenobarbital. At his bedside, I begged God to save him. At the same time, I began dating a man who was a Christian, and we talked about the gospel, which I had heard as a child, but had tried to forget. Other friends also urged me to give my life to Christ. One night while driving, God touched me and I began to pray, asking Jesus to come into my heart and life. Oh, the peace he brings. Peace with my parents as I asked their forgiveness for my wretched attitude. I'm Dina, and today I share that peace with others by introducing them to the God of all comfort. You see, if the Son therefore shall make you free, you shall be free indeed.
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4: Welcome to 5 Minutes in Church History, hosted by Dr. Stephen Nichols, where we take a little break from the present to go exploring the past. Travel back in time as we look at the people, events, and even the places that have shaped the story of Christianity. This is our story, our family history. Let's get started.
5: Well, it's 2017, and everyone has been talking about the 500th anniversary year that we find ourselves here in 2017, celebrating, of course, 1517 and the event of Luther nailing the 95 Theses in the beginnings of the Protestant Reformation. But I thought we could talk about another anniversary year. Let's talk about the 100th anniversary. Let's go back to 1917, see what was happening there, and what are the consequences of that year. Well, it was a year, of course, in which the world was at war. It had been at war since 1914. America had not yet entered the war as the new year, 1917, came around. Woodrow Wilson was elected president for a second time. And in March of 1917, he delivered his second inaugural address. In that address, he said, "We are provincials no longer. The tragic events of the 30 months of vital turmoil through which we have just passed have made us citizens of the world. There can be no turning back. Our own fortunes as a nation are involved whether we would have it so or not." That was in March of 1917. A month later, April 1917, America entered World War I. 1917 was also the year of the Bolshevik Revolution. The Russian word Bolshevik means majority. It stood for the Russian Social Democratic Party. It would come to be renamed the Communist Party. And in 1917, the Bolsheviks, led by Vladimir Lenin, overthrew Tsar Nicholas II. Through the course of World War I, 11 million Russian peasants were sent into war, and that more than anything fueled the Bolsheviks to overthrow Tsar Nicholas II and the Bolshevik Revolution. We know the implications of both of those events for culture in the 20th century, World War I and the Bolshevik Revolution. As we have been told many times, ideas have consequences, don't they? Well, events also have consequences. And so those events of 1917 left their mark on the 20th century. If we turn to theology and we turn to the church, it was also a fascinating year. In 1917, Karl Barth was about to launch into writing his Romans commentary. That would be published in 1919. And of course, Barth's shadow would loom large over the 20th century and have a significant impact, both for the church in Europe and also especially for the church in America. 1917, Walter Rauschenbusch published his Theology for the Social Gospel. We talked about him on one of these previous episodes of 5 Minutes in Church History. The father of the social gospel movement, and we know the implications of that as well. And 1917 was the publication of the revised edition of the Scofield Reference Bible, or the Scofield

0: significant impact on Machen. And of course, Machen would come back and himself would then have an impact on American theology and in the American church the next two decades. And that influence is affected down to this day. So we look back on 1917 and we see those events as significant events that cast their shadow over the 20th century. It gives us all something to think about, doesn't it? What will be the consequences of what we do in 2017 and the events of 2017, and what shadow will they cast over the 21st century? Well, I'm Steve Nichols. Thanks for joining us for 5 minutes in Church History.
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2: Those who are in the flesh cannot please God. Does that mean that what God hates is physical things? That to be spiritual means to deny the body? No, no, no. The first affirmation of the God who makes a physical world is what? He looks at that physical order and he says, that's good. The ideal of the Greek for redemption would be to be released from the body. The body is seen as the prison house of the soul. Not so Judeo-Christianity. Christianity doesn't believe in resurrection from the body, but resurrection of the body.
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4: And when we hear the gospel, we hear how he has loved us, that no one could possibly love us greater, and not even our own mothers. No one could love us greater than the way the Lord has loved us, that he gave himself to die for us while we were yet enemies, while we were yet sinners, loving us before we even had an ounce of loveliness in us, before we had done even one good work. He had already laid down his life for us, and he conquered death and rose from the dead and lives forevermore. He has ascended into heaven as a forerunner for us, where he is seated at the right hand of the Father, interceding for us, waiting until his enemies are made a footstool for his feet. And he will come again. And that is when our faith will finally become sight. It's good to want to see, but it's divinely designed that we do not now see, but we will later. That is why part of the reason why we wait in eager expectation to behold him face to face. This wonder, this glory of the gospel, nothing compares to that. Brothers and sisters, no image or picture can even come close to the glory and wonder of what Christ has done for us.

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1: While we were still weak, at the right time, Christ died for the ungodly. Well, that is surely you and me. We are the needy, desperate, hopeless, ungodly, and weak sinners. That is why when we hear, for our sake, God made Jesus to be sin who knew no sin, so that in Jesus we might become the righteousness of God, that it is such good news. 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

0: When Jesus suddenly and unexpectedly returns, will our response be different from our unbelieving friends? It ought to be. We're going to find out why and learn how Christ's anticipated return should affect the way we're living right now. Today on Truth for Life, Alistair Begg continues our study in 1 Thessalonians chapter 5.
1: I was brought up in the 60s with the late great planet Earth. Explained the whole of the 1960s to me, explained the emergence of the common market, explained how locusts were helicopters and goodness knows was what else. It was the biggest selling book in airport bookstores in America. And most of it is totally fatuous as of today. What was the problem? The problem was not to up the ante on the truth of the return of Jesus. That is fabulous. The problem was to try and disprove the Bible. When Paul said, you don't need this stuff about times and dates, he was saying it because of what Jesus had said. The classic from history, again from the 18th century, is a Roman Catholic theologian who set the date of the return of Jesus Christ at 1784. And the book which contained the information was not published until 1785. It's a bit of a letdown. Everybody's still around, not reading it. It's secret. Secondly, it's sudden. It's sudden. That's verse 3. While people are saying peace and safety, destruction will come on them suddenly. Suddenly. The suddenness of it all is made much of in the gospel records too. Again, back in Matthew 24, to which we would turn frequently. Matthew 24 and verse 26, and we quoted this last week. So if anyone tells you there he is out in the desert, don't go out. Or here he is in the inner rooms, don't believe it. Why not? Because of verse 27. For as the lightning that comes from the east is visible even in the west, so will be the coming of the Son of Man. In other words, it is going to come with dramatic suddenness. Now, you'll notice the juxtaposition here between these two pictures. The thief comes suddenly and unexpectedly. That's the strategy of the burglar. But for a lady, labor pains are not unexpected. They're expected. And that is the great fun, at least for the man of the first child, you know, is this. Are they happening yet? You know, what are those things, you know? I can remember sitting around in the middle of the night and going, and then the next day going in a shoe shop in Glasgow, and Sue said, oh, I think it's, I said, what, it's what? She said, no, I don't think it is. And then a little later, yeah, I think it is. No, I don't think it is. For crying out loud, what is this thing? Branston Pickles, Branston Hicks, or whatever you call these things? What are they? I don't know, but I know now, after three of them, they are unavoidable. You get yourself in that condition, they're coming. Now, that's his point. In relationship to the burglar, his return is sudden and unexpected. In relationship to the pregnant woman, the birth pangs are sudden and unavoidable. So we know two things then. We know that it is secret, we know that it is sudden and unexpected, but also at the same time unavoidable. And thirdly, we know that it will bring about separation. You say, where do you get that? In 1 Thessalonians 5? It's not in 1 Thessalonians 5, but it is back in Matthew 24. We always want to interpret Scripture with Scripture. Matthew 24 and verse 37. No one knows about that day or hour, not even the angels and so on, as it was in the beginning, in the days of Noah, so it will be at the coming of the Son of Man. Verse 40, two men will be in the field, one will be taken, the other will be left. Two women will be grinding with a handmill, one will be taken and the other left. Now you say to me, that's not the totality of everything we need to know about the return of Jesus Christ. And to that I say a hearty amen, but I want to tell you this. If you know this much, you know enough to do what the Bible calls you to do. If you know that curiosity is to be avoided because the day is secret, the day is sudden, and the day will bring separation. Now, you got a pretty good head start on what God wants you to do. And indeed, if what you want to do is sit around and delve into the intricacies and curiosities You're not going to have enough time to do what the Bible calls you to do, because you'll be so busy doing what it calls you not to do. But isn't that the story of our lives? The curiosity that is to be avoided, and then he goes on to the identity that is to be affirmed. He introduces the contrast with two words at the beginning of verse 4, "But you, brothers," again, this term of endearment, generically used. He might equally have said, "But you, brothers and sisters." So you're not like this. You're not like the rest of men. You don't live in the darkness, he says. You're not in the darkness so that the day should surprise you like a thief. When the Lord himself comes down from heaven with a loud command, with the voice of the archangel, and with the trumpet call of God, you're not going to be surprised. Not in the way that the unbeliever is going to be surprised. Because when all of that cuts loose, unbelievers are going to be saying, "What in the world's this?" And the believer's going to say, "It's Jesus." That's 1 Thessalonians 4. That's what you're going to say. That's what it was. Voice, trumpet blast, loud command. It's Jesus. Now, why do we know that? Because of the radical transformation that has taken place in our lives. You are not in the darkness. Your identity has been changed. The day won't surprise you like a thief, because after all, he says, picking up on this metaphor of light and darkness, you're all sons of the light and sons of the day. We don't belong to the night or to the darkness. We were once darkness, but now we're light in the Lord. That's Ephesians 5. 1 Peter chapter 2, verse 9, we were once not a people, now we are the people of God. We once lived in darkness, but now we've been brought out of darkness and into his marvelous light. We are different. 1 Thessalonians 4, verse 13. We are not like the rest of men because they have no hope. We are different because 1 Thessalonians 1, verse 9, we have turned to God from idols to serve the living and true God and to wait for his Son from heaven, whom he raised from the dead. So we are not like the rest of men on a Monday morning who go back to their days and say, "I don't know where the world's going. I don't know what's going on in this newspaper. I can't stand watching the news. I haven't got a concept of how it will end. This is driving me absolutely insane." Answer: let me explain to you how it's going to end. Well, how would you know how it's going to end? Because I know how it began. Well, how did it begin? Well, God let light shine out of darkness. He said, "Let there be light," and there was light. Oh, you don't tell me you believe that. Absolutely. And he made man and he made woman and he walked with them in the garden in the cool of the day. Oh, you don't believe that, do you? Yes, I do. Absolutely. And men and women turned their back on the living God, and suddenly the world that we know today is not the world the way man made it, but is the world the way man has, not the world the way God made it, but the world the way man has spoiled it. Sin has entered into the world. We live in a fallen world. We can't put ourselves in a right situation with God. That's why God came in the person of Jesus Christ and died upon the cross, not to show us how much he loved us, but to pay the penalty for our sin, which did show us how much he loved us. And those who believe into Christ become new creations, become identified with light and love and peace and hope and joy and reality. People say, "Well, you know what? I can't process that much that fast, but maybe we could talk about it again." Answer: I'd love to talk about it again. I'd love to talk about it every coffee break from now until the day when the truth dawns on your mind and you say, "You know what? I understand it now." And listen, folks, until we have a new identity in the Lord Jesus Christ, which is the whole point of the gospel, that Jesus comes and lives in us. I've given you the illustration before. Show me a Shakespeare play and tell me to write it. Write one just like that. I can't do it. Show me a painting by Van Gogh and ask me to paint a painting like that, and I can't do it. Show me a life like the life of Jesus and ask me to live a life like that, and I can't do it. But if the genius of Van Gogh could come and live in me, I could paint that kind of picture. If the genius of Shakespeare could come and live in me, then I could write that kind of play. And if the reality of Jesus can come and live in me, then I can live that kind of life. That's the gospel, you see. And everything else is a call to externalism. Well, come on now, have a good week. Try and be a kind person this week. Do your best this week. Shape up. Stop swearing in your car. Stop getting aggravated at other drivers. Try and be nicer to your wife. Give yourself a shake. Pull your socks up. Spend more time with your kids. Da, da, da, da, da. The guy's going, you know what? I don't even know if I want to. And even if I wanted to, I don't even know if I can. That's not Christianity. That's moralism. That's externalism. Christianity is, you're in deep trouble. Jesus died to get you out of the deep trouble, but unless you admit you're in deep trouble, you ain't never getting out of it. So first you got to admit it. But I want good news. Sorry, there ain't no good news without bad news first. Well, I don't want to listen to it. Fine, see you around. Next, there's bad news, then there's good news. You ready for the bad news? Yes. Okay, here it is. Oh, I understand. And what's happening in pulpits all across this city this morning on rally day and come to church day and this next day, people are being called to a lifestyle without any life. And it is the worst possible thing I can imagine. To do Christian stuff without knowing why or how. To be involved in externalism, moralism, and just doing stuff. I have no interest in doing stuff. All the stuff I want to do by nature is bad stuff, believe me. And unless someone came and changed the mechanism inside of me, I'd be doing all that bad stuff, and as it is, I still do some of it. So the identity is key to the activity. To be called to activity without an identity is to live in externalism, which is bogus and worthless and facile and empty and trivial and irrelevant. And the world looks on and says, I want none of it. And frankly, I couldn't agree more. But when life comes into the tree, then leaves appear on the branches. Not by an act of Congress, but as a result of the intake of that resource. And when Jesus comes to live within a life, then there's lifestyle. And so says Paul, there's the deal. You're sons of the light. You're not in the darkness. Proverbs, Solomon says, the way of the wicked is deep darkness. Paul says to the Ephesians, Ephesians 5, once you were darkness, now you're light in the Lord. To be a son of something in the Semitic idiom was to be characterized by that thing. So when he says you're sons of the light or you're daughters of the light, he says one of the things that marks you out is light. You know, it's really quite simple. If Christians would just go out and shine a wee bit, we'd make a devastating impact. I mean, some of our faces could not exactly be called shining faces. Some of us have got miserable faces. You know, don't you go back in your bank as a teller and start sticking up dirty big signs that say, repent, the end of the world draweth nigh. And be going in the coffee room criticizing the manager and everybody else in the place. Tear down your sign and shine. And once you shine, then you can have a sign. In fact, once you shine, you will need a sign. Oh, I just made that up now. If you shine, no need of sign. That's it. And that's what he's saying to them. Listen, guys. Listen. You are all sons of the light and sons of the day. We don't belong to the night or to the darkness. We're not like that. We've been made new. The prologue of John's gospel says the light shines in the darkness and the darkness has not understood it. Of course it hasn't understood. It didn't understand Jesus. And you can't argue somebody into it either. John chapter 3, the progression is very clear. This is the verdict. Light has come into the world, but men love darkness instead of light because their deeds were evil. Everyone who does evil hates the light and will not come into the light for fear that his deeds will be exposed. But whoever lives by the truth comes into the light so that it may be seen plainly that what he has been done through God. I mean, once again, you don't have to be a genius to understand this. I was driving down 71 during the week, way down 71, and in the distance I saw this huge big pole, and it had a neon sign wrapped around one word, and the word said adult. I said to myself, what a remarkable thing to put on the end of a freeway. A big pole for to be seen for miles around that just says adult. Attractive sign. At the base of which pole you will find total darkness. In the mercy of God, I haven't been in those rooms, but I've noticed from the outside, they don't have windows. They're all boarded up. They're all blacked out. They are all darkness. And as unbelievers, we live in darkness. We are born into darkness. We're on the road that's full of darkness. And our eyes are dark. Therefore, our whole body is dark. Unless we hear the words of Jesus saying, I am the light of the world. He who follows me will not walk in darkness, but will have the light of life. And suddenly he turns the light on. And we go. Where do we go? We go to do his bidding. What is his bidding? That's the last point. There is a strategy to be adopted. Verse 6 introduces us to it. Two words, so then. So then. So what? That's what we always need to be asking. Is there a point to this? There is a curiosity to be avoided. It's secret, sudden, and separation. There is an identity to be affirmed. We are no longer what we once were. We have been radically changed. So what? Here it is. So then, don't be like the others. Now, that's got to tell you something. In other words, don't be a walking contradiction, partly truth and partly fiction. Don't be saying one thing and living another thing. You are light in the Lord, therefore live as light in the Lord. These people are drunk, they're asleep, they live in the darkness. We belong to the day, therefore our strategy is clear. Say no to moral carelessness and say yes to alertness. The word there is watchful. So then, let us not be like the others who are asleep, but let us be alert or watchful. Gregorio is the Greek word from which we get our English boy's name Gregory, and it means vigilance or watchfulness or alertness. Let's all be Gregories, he says. The proper attitude of the Christian is not sleepiness, dreamy cluelessness, moral indifference, but it is alertness. The next verb is nepho, which means to be sober in the Authorized Version, self-controlled. It has to do again with discipline and moral alertness. And that's the whole contrast between verse 7 and verse 8. Those who sleep, sleep at night. Those who get drunk at night. But we belong to the day. I mean, unless you're working the night shift, why would you ever want to be out at 1 o'clock in the morning? Should be in your bed, shouldn't you? Early to bed, early to rise, makes a man healthy, wealthy, and wise. I tell my kids, there's no reason to be driving around in the middle of the night, unless you're delivering the plain dealer. And since I know you're not, let's go to bed. It's what you do at night. Unless you're of the darkness. We'll come back to this next week, but there are two immediate telling points of impact in relationship to the return of Jesus Christ, and they're these. The strategy which is to be adopted is a strategy, number one, for moral purity. 1 John 3:3, everyone who has this hope within him purifies himself even as he is pure. The real question of whether I favor and long for the return of Jesus Christ is not going to be answered by looking at the books on my shelf. It's not going to be answered by articulating my view of eschatology. It's going to be answered by you coming in my house, walking in my shoes, as it were, driving in my car, listening to my music, and watching my videos and reading my books. And me, the same for you. Moral purity is one of the key indicators that a man or a woman is saying no to curiosity, saying yes to their identity, and is impacting the strategy. We'll come back to this in the second one, is the issue of zealous evangelism. Zealous evangelism. When I understand that the day is sudden, it's secret, and it brings separation, What excuse does that give me for sitting around having a happy little class for myself? John chapter 9 and verse 4. As long as it is the day, says Jesus, we must do the work of him who sent me. Night is coming when no one can work. While I am in the world, I am the light of the world. And when I am not in the world, when I am not incarnated, when I am not walking the Jerusalem streets, you're the light of the world. Hey, Paul, tell us all that good stuff about the times and the dates. We want to get it down. Get a crystal ball, Paul. Let's get into the nitty-gritty of the return of Jesus Christ. Somebody gave me 2 books since last Sunday. I'm not reading them. Okay? I told the guy that already, so it's no surprise to him. I'm flat out not reading them. I don't have the time to read them. And if I read them, it would drive me nuts. And since you know that I'm already kind of nuts, you don't want to run that risk. So quit giving me these books, would you? I'm having a bad enough time reading this book and understanding this. Take your curiosity and sit on it. Take your identity and live it. And take this strategy and implement it. And you'll be amazed what's going to happen.
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1: Father, forgive us for always wanting to take the parts that are peripheral and make them central, and taking the central parts and inevitably making them peripheral. We are so much like these early disciples. Lord, is this the time? Are you going to do this now? What will happen next? And we need to hear you saying to us again today, as you said to them on that day before you were caught up into heaven. Listen, it's not for you to know the times and the dates, but it is for you to go into all the world and fulfill my commission. Understand my mission and live in such a way that unbelieving people might become committed followers of Jesus Christ. Lord, help us. Help me. We need you to clarify our thinking, to purify our hearts, and to set us on the pathway of your appointing. And we pray in the name of your Son, the Lord Jesus. Amen.
0: I'm Bob Lapine. Are you a Christian? Does your life give evidence of this new identity? Join us tomorrow as we work through the answers. The Bible teaching of Alistair Begg is furnished by Truth for Life, where the learning is for living. Thank you.
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3: I'm Lou Spiegel, and for many years I was an accomplished artist, a con artist. Conniving was more fun than anything I could think of. I even cheated my father-in-law out of several thousand dollars. My wife was so disgusted she made me leave before I corrupted our son. I tried the Navy for a while, but went AWOL. Then I traveled to London and New York, pulling fast ones along the way, dealing from the bottom of the deck. I ended up in Chicago on Skid Row, a street corner huckster. What they used to call a gospel wagon from Pacific Garden Mission came by, and the songs they sang broke my heart. I couldn't afford to get soft. I had to get away. I fled to Mexico on a freight train, but my whole life was tarnished. I hopped a train back to Chicago, back to Skid Row. This time, when the gospel wagon came by, I responded to the invitation to receive Jesus Christ as my Lord and Savior. I gave my life to Christ and stayed at the mission, enrolled in their Bible program. I tried to make amends by repaying people I could find, and I wrote 19 letters asking forgiveness, including ones to my wife and the Navy. My wife forgave me. The Navy arrested me. But they let me finish my tour on a ship and teach Bible classes to underprivileged kids in town. My wife and I were reconciled. My teenage son didn't even remember the old me, but that was just fine. I was a new man in Christ. If the Son, therefore, shall make you free, you shall be free indeed.
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4: Welcome to Bible Q&A with John MacArthur. John's the author of the best-selling MacArthur New Testament Commentary Series. Well, John, you certainly agree there's a strong connection between the evil world system around us and Satan, its designer. But a question along that line today. In areas where you see a satanic agenda at work, maybe in government or in entertainment, does Satan exercise direct control over it? Does he actually call the shots in what's happening out there today?
5: Well, the answer to that question is both yes and no. If Satan wasn't here, the world would still be full of evil because human nature is fallen. Human nature is corrupt. The heart of man is deceitful above all things and desperately wicked. And man's nature is marked by lust of the flesh, lust of the eyes, pride of life. And you don't need the devil for that. What Satan brings to the picture is he structures that evil. He formulates that evil. He escalates that evil. He develops that evil into religious systems that are false and damning. He develops it into philosophies, psychologies, etc., evolution. So Satan is a wily, crafty angel of light, at least he wants you to think that he is, designing the systems of the world in which the fallen creatures play out their sin. So in the sense that we describe it that way, the overarching system, yes, governments, yes, institutions, academia, entertainment, whatever, they are directly under his influence as he orchestrates his own ends with his demon assistants. The whole world, wrote John, lies in the lap of the evil one in that sense.
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6: God raised up a greater Moses. He raised up a greater deliverer who likewise was kept safe from the slaughter of a king by going to Egypt. And he too brought his people safely through judgment, except it wasn't by walking through a sea unscathed, but rather by being drowned into the heart of that sea, by being cast into the heart of that sea of God's wrath, having all our sins upon his shoulders. And he too led his people to victory over their enemies, not by raising up the staff of God, but by being raised up on the staff of God, on the cross where he faced our judgment and took our sins upon his shoulders and defeated our enemies of sin, death, and the devil.
7: The only God that we are to worship is the God who reveals himself in sacred scripture. And true worship focuses on the whole counsel of God, not on isolated aspects of God with which we are comfortable.
8: You shall have no other gods before me. When God gave his people the Ten Commandments in the desert, that was the first. Our worship is meant for God and for God alone. Hello and welcome to this Wednesday edition of Renewing Your Mind. Thanks for joining us. Worship is a vital part of the Christian life. But what is it exactly? And how can we do it well? Is it just singing, or is there more to it? Today we join Dr. R.C. Sproul in his series, Five Things Every Christian Needs to Grow, and we'll consider the third of those five things, how to worship. 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You'll also receive the ebook edition of this series and one of our crucial questions booklets, How Should I Live in This World? But now let's turn to our study. Here's Dr. Sproul.
7: Well, let's go back into the scriptures for our initial cues for understanding the importance of proper worship. And let's start with the Ten Commandments. The Ten Commandments, in its first four laws, which is called usually the first table of the law, concentrate on our responsibilities toward God. The very first commandment says, "Thou shalt have no other gods before me." Now, the fact that he starts there would indicate to me that there is some level of priority, some level of supreme importance given to that very first commandment. And what does God say? Thou shalt have no other gods before me. Now, that before is critical. He's not saying that you can have all kinds of other deities that you are engaged with as long as that they don't rank ahead of me. I want to be judged to be first in importance, and you can have many other gods and goddesses. No, no, no. The statement, thou shalt have no other gods before me, means in my presence. And God's presence is ubiquitous. It's everywhere. And so what God is saying is, I will not tolerate any other gods. So that the first principle of the law is a principle that guards against all forms of idolatry. Because what idolatry does is that it misdirects worship from the true God, from the living God, to some kind of substitute, fraudulent deity that is replacing the God who is. And what is the second commandment? Thou shalt not make unto thee any graven image. Again, the second commandment strongly reinforces the first commandment, so that the very first two commandments of the Decalogue protect worship, and they give us guidelines for that worship. Now, just a few pages later, in chapter 32, we read in verse 15 these words, "And Moses turned and went down from the mountain, and the two tablets of the testimony were in his hand. And the tablets were written on both sides, and on the one side and on the other they were written. And now the tablets were the work of God, and the writing was the writing of God engraved on the tablets. And when Joshua heard the noise of the people as they shouted, he said to Moses, there's a noise of war in the camp." Now you get the picture. Moses is coming down from the mountain with the two tablets of stone, and Joshua meets him as he descends. And then in the distance, he hears this enormous roar of people screaming and shouting. And Joshua says, "Moses, it's the noise of war. You know, while you've been gone, a battle must have broken out, because we hear this kind of yelling and screaming and shouting. It can only mean the presence of war." But Moses said, "It's not the noise of the shout of victory, and it's not the noise of the cry of defeat, but it's the sound of singing I hear." Now, the sound of the singing that Moses and Joshua heard coming from the distance was so lusty, so loud, so enthusiastic, that it was mistaken for the sounds of war. What Moses and Joshua were hearing from a distance was arguably the most well-attended worship service in the history of the planet, where every single person from the camp of Israel came out to worship. And the choir was singing with greater enthusiasm. The whole multitude was singing with such enthusiasm. Their music was so popular that everybody joined in. Now, if you've ever been to church on Sunday morning, and watch what happens when the hymn is being sung. And there are some people who look transfixed. They're enraptured as they sing the hymns, and they're just singing out with all of their hearts. There's others who stand there and sort of move their lips and kind of mumble, and they're not really much engaged. And there are other people who will stand throughout the whole hymn with their lips tightly sealed, never singing a mumbling word. But on this day, everybody was joining in this happy chorus. Not only that, but in this worship service, the people were dancing as well as singing. And everybody was in attendance. Nobody went fishing. Nobody played golf. Nobody stayed home in bed that day. They all came out to worship a golden calf. Because this is the biblical record of Israel's radical degeneration into idolatry. While God himself had come down to reveal his law to Moses, the people wanted something else. They didn't want the true God. They wanted worship that was relevant and meaningful to them. They wanted worship that would be like the people around them, that would communicate to their culture, that would draw people into attendance, that people would get excited about. And boy, they found it. They found a way to worship that everybody was engaged in. And it was a kind of worship that was utterly blasphemous and was completely opposed to the very first two commandments God had just given. And while Moses is coming down holding the tablets of stone, there they are, having another God before God. There they are with their graven image. There they are with false and blasphemous worship. But you see, we stand from the vantage point of the 21st century and we look back at those people and we say, how could those people be so corrupt? Because they're just like we are. The problem with idolatry is not in making deities out of stone or wood, but the issue of idolatry is producing a substitute for the true God. Now, we don't make idols of stone and wood anymore, but the kind of idolatry that pervades the church today is that idolatry where we take the biblical revelation of God and we look at those attributes of God that we find distasteful, such as his sovereignty, his holiness, his justice, his wrath. And we say, oh, we don't like those. We like the love of God, the mercy of God, the grace of God. And we construct a God who is all love, all grace, all mercy, no sovereignty, no justice, no holiness, no wrath. And we create a God with our own mind who is not God. That God is an idol. The only God that we are to worship is the God who reveals himself in sacred scripture, and true worship focuses on the whole counsel of God, not on isolated aspects of God with which we are comfortable. And I want to look at the positive side of the coin on how we are to be engaged in worship that is pleasing to God. And to do that, I want to turn your attention to the Gospel according to St. John, to chapter 4, where in this chapter we have the record of Jesus meeting with the Samaritan woman, sometimes called the woman of Sychar, and also sometimes simply referred to as the woman at the well. And in the midst of this discussion that Jesus has with the woman at the well, she says to Jesus, after he's exposed her history of having had so many husbands and so on, in verse 19, the woman said to him, "Sir, I perceive that you are a prophet. Our fathers worshipped on this mountain, and you Jews say that in Jerusalem is the place where one ought to worship." Now, again, this woman is a Samaritan, and the Samaritans were estranged from the Jews, and the Jews had their central sanctuary established in Jerusalem. And that's why on festival occasions and so on, the people would come from all over the nation into Jerusalem for the purposes of worship. But the Samaritans, who had no dealings with the Jews, had their own central sanctuary, which was on Mount Gerizim, which overlooked Jacob's Well. If you've ever been to Palestine and visit the ancient site here in Sychar, you can stand by the well and just lift up your eyes and you see Gerizim there right in front of you.

answer her question of where. But he directs the conversation now, not so much to the where question as to the how question. So let's see how he answers her. Jesus said to her, "Woman, believe me, the hour is coming when you will neither on this mountain nor in Jerusalem worship the Father. You worship what you do not know. We know what we worship, for salvation is of the Jews." Now, this is a strong rebuke against the departure of the Samaritans from classical Jewish faith, because the reason why the Jews hated the Samaritans in the first place was because the Samaritans intermarried with the pagans, and they developed a religion of syncretism, where they blended pagan elements together with the elements of Jewish worship. And Jesus is saying the time is coming where both of these sites are going to be removed, and presumably he's giving a thinly veiled hint here of what he specifies later of the destruction of the temple in Jerusalem as well. But he now says, you worship what you don't know. You don't know what you're doing in your worship. You're engaged in a worship that is grounded in ignorance or in falsehood. Do you remember Paul when he confronted the Athenians at Mars Hill in the book of Acts, when he came into Athens and Paul first set his eyes upon this magnificent city? Instead of being impressed with their high culture, we read in the book of Acts that he was moved because he saw the whole city was given to idolatry. And then he goes up to the Areopagus, to the temple that was dedicated to Ares, who was the god of war, corresponding to Mars, and that's why he's sometimes called Mars Hill. And there, when he went to Mars Hill, he confronted the people for their idolatry, and he noticed that they had a monument there inscribed to the unknown God. And he said, what you worship in ignorance, I now declare to you in power, the God who made heaven and earth and so on. And so the Athenians received the same rebuke from the Apostle Paul that the Samaritans received from the lips of Jesus here in this conversation, because he said, you people don't even know who it is that you're worshiping, because at the heart of your worship is ignorance. And so, let me just say, by way of application, whether it's in Athens or in Sychar or in the United States, God is never pleased with ignorant worship, with worship that is not grounded in the knowledge of God. So then Jesus says to her, you worship what you do not know. We know what we worship, for salvation is of the Jews. But the hour is coming, and now is, when the true worshipers will worship the Father in spirit and truth. Let me just stop there for a second. Jesus announces a time of impending crisis, a time where the kingdom of God is being made manifest, because the King is here. And one of the things that the King is concerned about is true worship. And now it's time for true worship, Jesus is saying. The hour is coming, and now is, when the true worshiper will worship God in spirit and in truth. Now, when Jesus qualifies the word worshiper by the word true, why do you suppose he does that? Obviously, there is a difference between true worship and false worship. Let me say it again. When our Lord talks about the moment has come for the true worshiper to do something, he's obviously distinguishing the true worshiper from some other kind of worshiper, and the obvious antithesis to true worship is what? False worship. And so now Jesus sets before us the norms, the ultimate criteria that defines true worship. And he gives two normative considerations. And those considerations are spirit and truth. And before I define what that means, let's read the rest of the narrative, where Jesus says, the hour is coming and now is, when the true worshipers will worship the Father in spirit and truth, semicolon, for the Father is seeking such to worship him. Isn't that a strange thing? We usually think about people seeking God. But here, Jesus speaks about

0: truth.
1: Now, again, the word here that is operative is the word must.
0: That means we have an obligation given to us by God Himself to worship Him in spirit and in truth. The true worshiper must worship in spirit and in truth. Now, I think it's not going to be too difficult for us to understand what Jesus meant when He said we must worship God in truth. I'll consider that in a moment, but that should be the easier of the two. The difficulty is found in understanding this somewhat cryptic reference that Jesus makes to worshiping God in spirit. Because remember that the discussion here focuses initially on the where question. The woman is saying, where should we worship God, Gerizim or Jerusalem? And one of the things that Jesus is teaching her and us by extension is that God's presence cannot be confined to some physical location. It's not like if Jesus says that if God is in Mount Gerizim, He can't be in Jerusalem, or if He's in Jerusalem, He can't be in Gerizim, because God is omnipresent. And so there's one sense in which because God is everywhere, we can worship Him everywhere. We're not restricted to one particular place. And so since there's having this discussion about the nature of God, His being a spirit and not a body, you would think that what He is saying is, well, therefore, we shouldn't worship God with our bodies, but rather we should worship God with our spirits. Well, I don't think that's what He means. I think that that's part of what He's getting at, that because God is spirit, what God wants is spiritual worship. Now, that doesn't mean that we're not supposed to have our bodies with us when we go to church and we send our souls and our bodies sleep in, or our bodies go to the golf course. That's not the point of what Jesus is saying. But what He's getting at is that the way we are created as a unity of body and soul, that we can do things in an external, physical way that are in fact distanced or divorced from our minds or our souls. And the great problem in Israel in the Old Testament that the prophets addressed on many occasions was the people would show up physically for worship. And they would go through the rituals. They would offer the sacrifices, which you could see. They're physical. They're tangible. They would go through the rites in the corporate worship. Stand up when everybody else stood up, sang when everybody else sang, and so on. Their lips were moving. And Jesus said of these people, "This people honors me with their lips, but their hearts are far from me." And what happened in the worship of Israel in the Old Testament was it degenerated into externalism or formalism, just outward activity. People knelt when they were supposed to kneel, you know, and did all the physical things while their souls were somewhere else, while their minds were engaged in wool gathering. They weren't participating from the depth dimension of their characters, from their heart or from their soul or their spirit. And what Jesus is saying is that I want people who, when they come to worship me, come with their hearts fully engaged with what they're doing. That worship that pleases God is a worship that is not given grudgingly out of a mere sense of duty to show up at church on Sunday morning, but it is motivated and driven by a soul that delights in the presence of God. What does the psalmist say? I was glad when they said unto me, let us go into the house of the Lord. You see, spiritual worship is worship that is offered by a person who takes delight in honoring God, in praying to God, who listens to the Word of God with his mind fully engaged. In the Westminster Confession of Faith, chapter 21, that deals with prescriptions for worship, talks about how worship services should contain the sound preaching of the Word of God, but also the conscientious or diligent hearing of the Word of God. That the true worshiper whose heart is engaged is involved, body and soul, in the entire experience of worship, listens attentively to the reading of Scripture, to the proclamation of the Word of God, pays attention to the words of the hymns, doesn't just move his lips and sing the tunes, but he is engaged inwardly in his

0: Spirit. We read in the book of Hebrews, in the roll call of the saints, that by faith, Abel offered a more perfect sacrifice to God, an acceptable sacrifice to God, where Abel's sacrifice was pleasing to God and Cain's was not pleasing to God. And some people think that the reason why Abel's sacrifice was acceptable was because it was an animal sacrifice and Cain's was unacceptable was because it was not animal. I don't think that has anything to do with it, because the Old Testament had provisions for both. And what the author of Hebrews is saying is that the difference is that one sacrifice was offered in faith and the other one wasn't. And I can only say to me that when Abel brought his gift to the altar, he brought with it his heart and his soul. His was a spiritual act, whereas Cain was merely physically there with a physical offering, and his soul was far removed from it. So God is seeking people whose souls are aflame, who can't wait for Sunday, who love the worship of God. And finally, worship that is pleasing and acceptable to God is worship that is in truth. People today say it doesn't matter what doctrine is. All that matters is human fellowship and relationships. And that I can worship God and make Him happy even if the rest of the time I'm opening my mouth and disseminating heresy. No, no, no. God wants to be worshiped in truth, according to truth, not according to falsehood. And why is truth so important? As we saw in our last message, because what truth is getting at is who God is. And ultimately, the most important thing about truth is understanding the truth about Him. Who is the one true God? And Christ, His only begotten Son, who is the incarnation of truth. Now, how can somebody say they love Jesus and not care about the truth when Jesus is the truth? That doesn't make any sense at all. And yet I hear that every day of my life. Doctrine divides. Of course, doctrine divides. It is always divided. But doctrine also unites. It binds together the hearts of God's people who celebrate the truth of God together when they come for worship. And God is seeking people who love the truth, who love His truth, who love His word, and will worship Him not according to heresy, but according to the truth that He has revealed.
1: How amazing is it that when we worship God, we're not just communing with Him, but with all of our brothers and sisters in Christ. And that's also a helpful reminder that the purpose of doctrinal clarity is not division, but unity. I hope you've been enjoying this series, Exploring Christian Growth, but there is so much more teaching material we weren't able to fit into our short time together. 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

0: And he too led us out of an old life of tyrannical slavery to a master more powerful than us, not merely by offering up a Passover lamb, but offering up himself as the very Passover lamb who takes away all our sins. And like Moses, he came out of that sea of God's wrath, that grave on the enemy, came out alive and leads us to a new life with God in the promised land. This is how we know that the Lord is God. This is who our God is. This is how we know that there is none like him. And so we could say with the prophets, "Who is a God like you, pardoning iniquity and passing over transgression for the remnant of his inheritance? He does not retain his anger forever because he delights in steadfast love." Oh, we could say our God delights in love. And this is how we know he delights in steadfast love. He has forgiven us all our sins. He has defeated our sin. He has defeated the penalty of sin, being death.
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2: Being a stranger in a strange land is not easy. In seventh grade, the year I received Christ as my Savior, my family immigrated to California from Taiwan. I had to learn English and new surroundings. I worked several part-time jobs to pay for my college education, then started seminary and served as a missionary in Saipan. There I met Dao through the internet. He was a new Christian living in communist China, and a fellow Christian introduced us. Dao and I became virtual friends. My father wanted to visit China, so we traveled there and met Dao. We wanted to get married, but we lived in two different countries, so my father was opposed. Dao and I encouraged each other through the scripture and during our internet conversations. My father's health failed, so I took care of him until his death, 18 months later. Then I applied for a fiancé visa for Dao. Almost 2 years later, Dao came to the U.S. and we married. The friend who introduced us was honorary parent at our wedding. When our children were born, we named them after this friend and his wife. Receiving Christ made new life in America possible. We have a good home, good church, and Dao's mother lives with us. She professed Christ a year later. I'm Susan.

0: It is now 2 o'clock. Paul writes to us, "Blessed be the God and Father of our Lord Jesus Christ, who has blessed us in Christ with every spiritual blessing in the heavenly places." The question for us is, what are those spiritual blessings that I have so much of? Paul goes on to explain those rich blessings over the next 3 chapters of Ephesians. All who are trusting in Jesus have been chosen, called, redeemed, adopted. The deal has been sealed by the Holy Spirit. You are now an heir. You who were once dead have been made alive with Christ, seated in the heavenly places with Jesus. And he goes on and on. What gloriously good news! Well, that is what we want you to know most as you listen to the teaching and preaching on KFGR Radio. And if that teaching is delighting you and you do not have a home church, please consider joining Trinity Bible Church in Powell or Redeeming Grace Church of Cody, 10:30 a.m. on Sunday mornings.
1: Our Father in heaven, we thank you for Christ. We thank you that we have something better, in a better mediator of a better covenant. I thank you, Lord, that we are not under the law, that the law has been fulfilled for us, but we're under grace, that the law is within us now. And you have given us wisdom, and you've given us one another. You've distributed this wisdom in the church. And so, Lord, we have everything we need for life and godliness. Help us then to walk humbly before you, to love you because you have given us a heart to love you, and increase that grace in us. A knowledge of your law and wisdom, because we have Christ as our mediator. We ask this in Christ's name. Amen.
2: We'll read God's word today, trusting that it is his inspired, infallible, inerrant, clear, and sufficient word. It's God's very own word for you, his people. In verse 12, we begin reading, "I want you to know, brethren, that the things which happened to me have actually turned out for the furtherance of the gospel, so that it has become evident to the whole palace guard and to all the rest that my chains are in Christ. And most of the brethren in the Lord, having become confident by my chains, are much more bold to speak the word without fear. Some indeed preach Christ even from envy and strife, and some also from goodwill. The former preach Christ from selfish ambition, not sincerely, supposing to add to my affliction and my chains. But the latter do it out of love, knowing that I am appointed for the defense of the gospel. What then? Only that in every way, whether in pretense or in truth, Christ is preached. And in this I rejoice, yes, and will rejoice." The word of the Lord for the people of God. Thanks be to God. You may be seated. The grass withers, the flower fades, the word of the Lord stands forever. Let's pray.

0: Lord, I ask that by the illumination of your Holy Spirit, the Spirit that dwells in every true believer, the Spirit of God that breathed out these words of Scripture, by the power of that Spirit, Lord, will you please minister Christ to his people today? May Christ be so near to us in these moments that we'll share next, Lord, under your word. May we know what it means to be in Christ, especially through suffering. We ask this for your glory. Amen. Well, everyone who is a human being suffers. Everyone suffers. In verse 13, Paul describes his suffering once again as his chains. His chains. And his suffering is a physical suffering in the body, away from the church, in solitude, loneliness, seeing all the problems of the early church all around him. What a picture of the Christian life. It's such a mix, isn't it? There's profound joy, and there's deep sweetness in the Christian life. But there's true suffering, true pain. It's a mix. I know many of you are suffering today. We're grieving. We're healing. We're worried about the future. For Paul, he called it my chains. Some of you might feel trapped to a job or a desk. In others, maybe it's the exhausting task of parenting and raising little ones. Feels like you're always around the sink doing dishes. Others of you have been laid up in bed. You've been sick. You've been not able to get around, depending on others. It's so humbling. And my encouragement is that in Hebrews 5:7, in the days of his flesh, though Jesus Christ was the Son of God, yet he learned obedience by the things he suffered. Psalm 119, verse 71, the psalmist adds his testimony to God's faithfulness, and he says, my suffering was good for me because it taught me to pay attention to God's decrees. And he prays this to the Lord. Thank you for the suffering and what you taught me through it. So everyone suffers, but the only ones who are happy through the suffering are you, whom God teaches to suffer in Christ. So, beloved congregation of our Lord Jesus Christ, my encouragement for you today is what suffering in Christ does. Suffering in Christ does something in you and through you. And I hope you'll be encouraged by these verses. Number one, what does it mean to suffer in Christ? Look at verse 12. Paul says, these things that happened to me. He's referring briefly in a few words to what we read in Acts chapter 21 through 24. If you want to get a deep dive picture of these things that happened to Paul, read those chapters, Acts 21 through 24. I'll summarize it in three lines for you. After going on the missionary journeys, Paul came back to Jerusalem and he preached the gospel. And he said, I was one dragging Christians out of their fellowship, putting them in chains, having them unjustly arrested. I'm the chief of sinners, but Christ died for sinners like you and me. That's what he stood up and preached in Jerusalem. Well, because he brought with him some Greeks on this trip, even though they didn't go into the temple, Paul was arrested on the false accusation that he had defiled the temple, even though Christ had already torn the veil in half. So he was unjustly arrested. And as he was carried away, he had the opportunity to preach once more as he's being accused and all these false witnesses whose stories don't even match. And Paul preached to them and he said, you continue to reject Jesus Christ. And Paul says, Jesus Christ, who you tied up and unjustly threw into the trial and then whipped and put on the cross and you killed. This is the Christ, the Son of God, that I am preaching to you. He's alive. He is risen. And Paul is now following in those exact footsteps of Jesus Christ, identifying with Christ almost play by play in the suffering of his Lord. See, so Paul is not the Messiah here. Paul is merely a disciple following the footsteps of Jesus. Well, then Paul is tied up, and they say, let's torture him by whipping him until he tells us what he really did. He's going to be flogged without a trial. And in that moment, Paul appeals to Caesar because he's a Roman citizen by birth. He's elite among the empire of Rome. From that moment on, they put a chain from Paul to a Roman soldier. And those soldiers would take shifts. Who would be on the other end of that chain attached to Paul? From Paul's perspective, when he was arrested, carried all the way to Rome, and then left there in house arrest, he's had a chain attaching him to a Roman guard 24/7, 365 days a year for 2 years. And he says in verse 13 of our sermon text, my chains are in Christ. Not my chains are for Christ. He says in verse 13, it has become evident that my chains are in Christ. What does that mean? What does it mean to suffer in Christ? This is an odd Greek phrase, and I'm no scholar, just enough to understand the basics. But listening to other commentators on the Greek language, the word-for-word translation is this. The bonds of me, that's my chains, apparent, that's it has become evident, in anointed, that's in Christ, to be becoming. That's how the great Greek reads word for word. It's not easy to interpret that. Maybe the best summary in English would be this. My chains manifest in Christ became. This strange language construction forces us, as this Greek scholar put it, it forces us to rest and pause and reflect on every word in its turn. So let's walk through those three phrases. My chains, number one. Number two, manifest. Number three, in Christ. Number one, my chains. These are the instruments used by the Lord to spread the gospel among and beyond those Roman guards. My chains. He says, my chains manifest something. They reveal to these guards something of how precious Christ is to Paul. See, these guards, they were getting a good read on Paul. And they knew when they look at Paul, there's something very precious to Paul, and it's Christ. It's Christ being manifested through the chains, through this picture of his suffering. And in Christ, he says his chains are part of what is entailed for Paul to be united to his Lord. The chains come with being a disciple. So for Paul to live in Christ means chains for 2 years. Could you turn with me to Philippians chapter 3, verse 10? I think here we have a great insight into what Paul means to suffer in Christ. In Philippians 3:10, Paul writes that he wants to know him and the power of his resurrection and the fellowship of Christ's suffering, being conformed to his death. Do you see, for Paul, the greatest blessing is to be able to identify with his Savior in the suffering that his Savior bore for him. That's what it means to suffer in Christ. It means that you get to share in the sufferings of Jesus and to know him even better. Whenever a child gets sick, you'll often hear the mother or the grandmother say, "I just wish I could be sick in your place. I wish I could share in your sufferings." If a loved one of yours is going through something like that, you want to know them and relate to them so deeply that you're feeling what they're feeling. Do you see how Christ suffered for his people? And there's no greater blessing than to know Christ at that level, to identify with your Savior in his suffering for you. So your union and communion to Christ become visible in suffering when you suffer in Christ. That's what it means to suffer in Christ. Now, what does suffering in Christ do? When you suffer in Christ, here's one thing. You tell of God's providence to his family. When you suffer in Christ, it does something in you that makes you want to look back and tell the story of how he had you all along. It was his good hand over you. And you want to share that with his family. Another testimony added to the providence of God. Look at how Paul does this in verse 12. He says, "I want you to know, brethren, that the things which happened to me have actually turned out for the furtherance of the gospel." Yes, he's suffering, but he wants the church in Philippi, who he calls brethren, my family in the Lord. You need to know all those things that happened. Here's how they turned out. God's gospel advanced. We can infer that when Paul was with the church in Philippi, he had shared with them his heart. That's what Paul does. He had a vision of going through Rome and not to stop in Rome. If you read the letter to the Romans, it's to let them take joy in also sending him on to Spain. And you get to be part of this church. Look what God is doing. His kingdom is advancing. Oh, but Paul wanted to go to Rome. He wanted to preach to Caesar Augustus himself. This is the time of the Roman peace, the Pax Romana. And this was the great Augustus Caesar who had unified the empire. He had annexed Egypt, parts of Spain, and Central Europe under one great empire. And Paul couldn't be more excited to get to Rome, the capital of the entire empire, and preach the gospel. He had done this at Little Rome, Philippi, and now how will he get to do this in the big capital itself? He says, "I want you to know, brethren, the things which happened to me didn't set any of those dreams back. In fact, that's what God used to actually turn out in fulfilling all of that." When he says they actually turned out this way, he's telling of God's providence to the family of God. What is God's providence? This is a big word. God's providence means his sovereign hand governing, ruling over all things. Our confession describes it this way. God, the good creator of all things, in his infinite power and wisdom, he does uphold, direct, dispose, and govern all creatures and things, from the greatest to the least, by his most wise and holy providence, to the end for which they were created, according to his infallible foreknowledge and the free and immutable counsel of his own will, to the praise of the glory of his wisdom, power, justice, infinite goodness, and mercy. That's God's providence. And Paul says, all that happened to me actually turned out for the furtherance of the gospel. See that phrase in verse 12? The furtherance, the advance, for the greater progress of the gospel. That word is a military term. The advance, or the furtherance. And remember, in Philippi, Little Rome, there would have been many veterans of the Roman Empire. These were veteran soldiers. They would have been very patriotic. And when he uses a military term like that, you can imagine that congregation receiving this as encouragement. Here's what that term means, to advance. The Roman Empire would send out scouts ahead of the invading army to take a new territory. Those scouts would clear the path through a dense forest. They would make a way for the rest of the troops to follow. They would also scout out the land. See, here's a strategic inland. Here's a point where we can get access and it'll open up and we'll be able to conquer this region. You come back and you tell the army, this will be the most favorable terrain for you to march on. This is how we can advance our army and what we're claiming. When you come back and you hear this report from a scout, you feel strengthened. You want to stand up as a soldier and march onward, hasten onward. The kingdom is advancing. Let's follow where these scouts have gone next. And so that's what Paul says, that everything that I suffered up to this point, it revealed God's sovereignty. And if I die in chains here, which he does, you, church, you come as the next army, pushing on and planting the church here and establishing, furthering the gospel mission of King Jesus. So when you suffer in Christ, you tell of his providence to his family, and it encourages them. See, Paul's not attaching any of their hope to Paul himself. Paul is pointing to the gospel. It's the gospel of the living Jesus Christ, who through his Holy Spirit, he will advance. Our confidence is not in man, even the Apostle Paul. It's in the gospel carried on through the Word of God. I want to prove this. You can turn to 2 Timothy 2:9. 2 Timothy 2:9. If you don't want to turn there, you can also listen. Here's what 2 Timothy 2:9 says. And to give you a point of reference, Philippians is one of Paul's earlier letters that he wrote from prison. And it's so joyful. You might think, well, this is just him thinking he won't be there too long. 2 Timothy is the last letter we have from Paul, the very end of his time in prison. Notice what he says in 2 Timothy 2:9. I am suffering, bound with chains as a criminal, but the word of God is not bound. The word of God is not in a chain. See, their confidence should be in the advance of the gospel through the word. It's not tied to any one man. It's God's word that advances his gospel. And Paul joyfully goes out as the scout. That's where he'll end his life. He'll never get to go to Spain. But the word of God will march onward through his church. And with every step of the way, you bear witness. Look, even through my suffering, see God's providence advancing his kingdom. We get to do that when we suffer in Christ as well. Number three, what does suffering in Christ do? When you suffer in Christ, the life of God in you becomes evident to others. When you suffer in Christ, the life of God in you becomes evident to others. Look at verse 13. It has become evident, Paul wrote, to the whole Praetorian guard, the whole palace guard, and to all the rest that my chains are in Christ. It has become evident to them. Who were these guards? Well, I've mentioned briefly, these were the elite Roman soldiers that worked for the emperor himself. There were estimated to be 9,000 of these guards called the Praetoriani. In Christ, in Paul, through Paul's suffering, is evident to these guards one by one by one. See, from their perspective, they see an old minister of the word, a Jew, now in Rome, who's trapped to a chain. From Paul's perspective, suffering in Christ, Christ is being revealed through his suffering. He says, I'm the one here who is free to preach the gospel to you. And you're chained on to me. You have to listen. Imagine what that would be like to be one of these elite guards. You work for the biggest empire the world has ever known. You don't just work on the army in some outskirt colony. You work in Rome. Not just in Rome. You work for the emperor, Caesar himself. You're among the elite. And part of your rotation is going to be to spend a watch, a quarter of a 24-hour shift with this old minister. Imagine what that handoff is like. Many of us have jobs where you rotate a shift and you check in, you check out. And it's part of the job of a nurse or someone else with the shift to get the report from that shift so I can be ready for the next one. And these guards would know each other, and you can just see it in this man's face. One of the toughest, most hardened soldiers around. He's the alpha. And you just see his face looks peaceful. And you see a calmness in this man. He's always trying to prove to everyone he's the tough guy. And he's just so relaxed now. What has happened? You don't even know what's coming up for you. That chain goes on to you as the guard, and it's your shift. Paul starts telling you of God himself, who created you, and how you have no hope standing before the holy God in your sin. But God himself took on flesh, and he fulfilled his own law for his people. And it's not just good news for them, it's good news for you if you believe in him. And the kingdom of God advances. When you suffer in Christ, the life of God in you becomes evident to others. How could it not? It's God himself inside of you. And we read in verse 13, it wasn't just the Praetorian Guard, it was also all the rest. Word spreads that my chains are in Christ. Who are all the rest? We can connect a dot here that was so cool for me to see. Would you turn in your Bible to Philippians 4? You're in Philippians 1. Flip the page there. Who might be part of all the rest who hear of the precious Christ through Paul's ministry? Philippians chapter 4, verse 22. As he's writing to the church back in Philippi, Philippians 4, 22, he says, all the saints, all the believers, everyone in Rome within the church, those who have visited me, or even those here that are part of the guard, they greet you, church in Philippi, especially those who are of Caesar's household. Do you see how that desire for Paul to go to Rome and preach to Caesar and preach to the great capital? It's being fulfilled through the suffering, through the chain. As he's back in Philippi looking out at the Roman Empire, man, wouldn't it be amazing, church? Let's pray that God's gospel will reach the Roman army, the greatest army in the world, that they would believe, and that the emperor Caesar would believe. Let's pray, church in Philippi, that God would do that. And look at how God did it. It's through his chain. Christ speaks through Paul and through his word. And listening to Christ's voice as we sing, new life the dead receive, the mournful broken hearts rejoice, the humble poor believe. 2 Timothy 2:9, Paul said, I am suffering, bound with chains as a criminal, but the word of God is not bound. The life of God is in you who believe, just that same way, just as powerfully. There's a book that Jonathan mentioned in Sunday school, and I enjoyed reading it this week. It's called The Life of God in the Soul of Man. And that's exactly what it is to be a Christian. The life of God himself dwells in the soul of man. This book quoted an old poet who described the gospel that way. The love of God shot all these golden arrows at man, but nothing could penetrate man's heart of stone. So the God of love put himself in his bow and shot himself at your heart to shatter your heart of stone and overwhelm you with his love. And when you suffer in Christ, the life of God in you, it becomes evident to others. Number four, what else does suffering in Christ do? When you suffer in Christ, God uses your life to embolden his family. When you suffer in Christ, God uses your life to embolden his family. Look at verse 14, Philippians 1:14. Most of the brethren in the Lord, having become confident of my chains, are much more bold to speak the word without fear. God uses the suffering of his people to embolden Christians, to embolden the church. From the world's perspective, if we can just make life hard for Christians, if we can persecute and shut them down, not let them meet, not let them gather in the name of Jesus, not let them preach the gospel, or at least censure what they're going to say, we can stop the spread of Christianity. That's what Satan's trying to do through the world. We can look at even recent history and see it's just the opposite. In 1949, the population of China was 542 million people. Out of those 540 million Chinese, only 1 million were believers. 30 years later, that 1 million Christians went to 12 million. And what makes this remarkable is it's during the time when all the churches were shut down, when it was illegal to preach the gospel, where the Bible had to be smuggled into China. The church exploded. Today, the population of China is 1.5 billion with 100 million Christians, mostly worshiping God underground. 100 times the growth in this one country during the most intense times of persecution in modern history in just a period of 75 years. That's what our God does. As the Christians are persecuted, the brethren, the family of the Lord, gets much more bold to speak the word without fear, and his kingdom advances. And that's why 2 Timothy, that same letter, that last one from prison, 2 Timothy 4, verses 1 and 2, Paul wrote with confidence to Timothy, the church in Ephesus, and to all of us, I charge you, therefore, before God and the Lord Jesus Christ, who will judge the living and the dead at his appearing and his kingdom, preach the word. Be ready in season and out of season. Convince, rebuke, exhort, and teach with all long suffering. That's what suffering in Christ does. God uses your life through suffering to embolden his family. Number five, what else does it do to suffer in Christ? Of all of these verses, these are the ones that were the most convicting to me, the most work God still has to do in my own heart. Here's the doctrine I see. When evil motives become evident, you identify even more with Christ in his suffering. Evil motives are everywhere, and we see them. Sometimes we suspect them, and then other times they become very clear. But when evil motives become evident, you feel that injustice. You feel that sense of wrong in the name of Christ. You identify even more with Christ in his suffering. Let's read verses 15, 16, and 17. Some indeed preach Christ, even from envy and strife, and some also from goodwill. The former preach Christ from selfish ambition, not sincerely, supposing to add to my affliction in my chains. But the latter out of love, knowing that I am appointed for the defense of the gospel. Paul spent serious time reflecting on the early church. The early church is no better or worse, really, than the church today. Sometimes we want to make it like a golden era. We should just be more like the early church, full of envy and strife and selfish ambition, not sincere. That's not the early church we should go back to. It's the same. It's the same church as today. There's much wrong going on in the name of Christ. You've felt it. You've seen it. And it should bother us. It bothered Paul. He's naming it very specifically. Three verses of this. It's clearly been something heavy on him. I'd like to walk you through these words he uses. In verse 15, he uses the word envy. Envy means to be discontent at the sight of the reputation or happiness enjoyed by another, to grieve yourself at the superiority of another, and to hate him on that account. In Mark 15:10, we read that our Lord Jesus Christ knew that the chief priests had delivered him for envy. And Paul is identifying with Christ in his suffering. There are many wanting to preach Christ, even preach correct doctrine, because they wanted the attention and the fame that Paul got as an apostle. He uses the word strife. It can be translated as rivalry in verse 15 as well. It's contention, debate, variance for the sake of arguing. It's to struggle and to vie for superiority over others. You see, what all these have in common is they're looking at man. They're not looking at the glory of Christ. In verse 16, he describes the wrong motives as selfish ambition. This was a reference to political campaigns in the Roman Empire, electioneering, partisanship, political self-promotion. It was the practice of Roman candidates for office who went about the city to solicit votes. Do you get the picture of what was going on among these churches in Rome? In verse 16, Paul describes those troublemakers as insincere, preaching Christ, but trying to do it so that Paul will suffer even more. He says, insincerely, to add to affliction of my chains. It means to be raising up even more accusations against Paul, to push Paul down. It's the opposite of clean and pure. In verse 18, he describes the preaching as being done in pretense. Pretense is to cloak or color something, like put makeup on something purely for outward show. Jesus felt this too, and he preached against it. In Matthew 23:14, he said, "Woe to you, scribes and Pharisees, hypocrites, for you devour the weak, and for a pretense you make long public prayers. Therefore, you will receive greater condemnation." How is it that this can happen, that so much evil, such evil motives can be rewarded and celebrated and permitted within churches that call themselves Christian in the name of Christ who suffered and made himself low? How can this happen? Well, I think Paul was wrestling with that very question, and that's what he cautioned in that same last letter from prison, 2 Timothy 2:3. He warned, "The time will come when they," these congregations, people like you and me, "we will endure sound doctrine no longer, but instead, according to our own desires, because we have itching ears, we will heap up for ourselves teachers that will do just that." So we need to guard against this, church. We're just as vulnerable as the early church was to this. I want to encourage you, in our constitution, it calls for vows for elders, just as members make vows to the congregation. Here are two of the questions that potential elders are asked that I believe get at the heart of what Paul is addressing. Number one, have you been moved, as far as you know your own heart, to seek the office of the holy ministry from love to God and a sincere desire to promote his glory and the gospel of his Son? A potential elder will have to stand here and vow to you, "Yes, that's my motive." Number two, do you promise to be zealous and faithful in maintaining the truths of the gospel and the purity, the peace, and the unity of the church, whatever opposition may arise unto you on that account? You must say, "I do." When the evil motives become evident to Christians, we identify with Christ in his suffering, and we hunker down as a congregation, back to his word, back to our purpose, which is to glorify and enjoy God together. Amen. Well, those are the things I see in this passage that God does as we suffer in Christ. And I love how Paul leaves us with such a sweet taste in the mouth in verse 18. After wrestling through that, you see what he asks rhetorically. He says, what then? What? Yes, this is all going on. What are you going to do it in Philippi? What are you going to do about it? What am I going to do about it here in chains in Rome? What then? And here's the conclusion that by the grace of God, the Spirit taught Paul. I hope he'll teach this to me before he takes me on to glory. In every way, whether in pretense or in truth, Christ is preached. Christ, not financial prosperity, nor Christian nationalism, but Christ and Christ alone must be preached. Christ is preached, not legalism, nor licentiousness, but Christ and Christ alone must be preached. Christ is preached, not your works, not God's grace plus your works, but Christ and Christ alone must be preached. Christ, of the Nicene Creed that we say together and we have held with the church ever since, he's the one and only Lord of the church, the promised one. He is who we preach. And Paul writes, in this I rejoice. Christ, the God of God, light of light, true God of true God, he is preached, and in this I rejoice. Christ, creator of all, who came down, who was made flesh, he is preached, and in Christ being preached, we rejoice. Christ, who entered humanity for us, for our salvation, he is preached freely to anyone who will come. Come and welcome. Come, O sinners, and rejoice. Christ, who suffered, died, and rose again and ascended to heaven. He's preached. He rules. He is the King and Lord of all. And we rejoice when he's proclaimed. And Christ is coming to judge the living and the dead. The full gospel of Christ is preached. And we rejoice. Paul says, in this I rejoice. Yes, and I will rejoice. Every time I hear the name of Jesus being proclaimed and preached, I rejoice. And I resolve, I continue to rejoice in Christ. Because though I am suffering, I am bound with chains as a criminal, the word of God is not bound. So, dear brothers and sisters, you too suffer. But suffering in Christ does powerful works through his people. I encourage you, through your suffering, tell of God's providence to others. Trust him to reveal the life of God inside of you through your suffering to others. I pray, Lord, that as we suffer with one another, bear one another's burdens, we cry together, we pray together. As we do that, that we will be emboldened as a church. We will identify even more with him in his suffering. We'll trust him that even through the suffering, somehow he's advancing his gospel purpose. And together, every time the name of Jesus is proclaimed and named and prayed under, we rejoice together. Psalm 119:71, you can testify as well, my suffering was good for me because it taught me to pay attention to the good Lord who gives me his loving lordship with Christ, my King, and his law. We settle. We're under him. We're not a prisoner to Rome. We're not under the chains of our suffering. We're slaves to Christ, and his word is unbound. Everyone suffers, but happy are you whom God teaches to suffer in Christ. Let's spend a moment reflecting and asking God to minister this truth to our hearts.
1: As Horatius Bonar once said, to be entitled to use another's name when my own name is worthless is the summit of all blessing. The sin bearer and I have exchanged names. And we keep running to that name as believers when we fall into sin, when we fall short, when we fail, as we continue to see our sin. We never leave that one name. We continue to rely on that name and we don't doubt it We don't start to rely on ourselves or our own names to save. Rather, we continue to rely on that one name, and we grow in our confidence of His name as we grow in our understanding of the good news of Christ being crucified for us, of Christ providing His righteousness for us so that we may stand, of Christ giving His merits to us so that we may come before God, of Christ clothing us and washing us with His blood so that we stand before Him holy and blameless and above reproach. As we grow in our understanding of the gospel, we grow in our confidence in His name.

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2: The Apostle Paul came to Athens full of Greeks who desired to know something new. 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
3: 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Hey, once again, it's Pastor Gabe.
2: Thank you, Becky. In our study of the book of Acts, we've been in chapter 17, reading about Paul's second missionary journey. We have read of him going through Thessalonica and then Berea. And at last here, he comes to the capital Greek city of Athens. I'll start reading in verse 16. Let me go all the way to verse 34. Hear the word of the Lord. Now, while Paul was waiting for them at Athens, his spirit was being provoked within him as he was observing the city full of idols. So he was reasoning in the synagogue with the Jews and the God-fearing Gentiles, and in the marketplace every day with those who happened to be present. And also some of the Epicurean and Stoic philosophers were conversing with him. Some were saying, "What would this idle babbler wish to say?" Others were saying, "He seems to be a proclaimer of strange deities," because he was proclaiming the good news of Jesus and the resurrection. And they took him and brought him to the Areopagus, saying, "May we know what this new teaching is which you are speaking? For you are bringing some strange things to our ears, so we want to know what these things mean." Now all the Athenians and the strangers visiting there used to spend their time in nothing other than telling or hearing something newer. So Paul stood in the midst of the Areopagus and said, "Men of Athens, I observe that you are very religious in all respects. For while I was passing through and examining the objects of your worship, I also found an altar with this inscription, 'To an unknown God.' Therefore, what you worship in ignorance, this I proclaim to you. The God who made the world and all things in it, since he is Lord of heaven and earth, does not dwell in temples made with hands, nor is he served by human hands as though he needed anything, since he himself gives to all people life and breath and all things. And he made from one man every nation of mankind to inhabit all the face of the earth, having determined their appointed times and the boundaries of their habitation, that they would seek God, if perhaps they might grope for him and find him, though he is not far from each one of us. For in him we live and move and exist, as even some of your own poets have said, for we also are his offspring. Being then the offspring of God, we ought not to suppose that the divine nature is like gold or silver or stone, an image formed by the craft and thought of man. Therefore, having overlooked the times of ignorance, God is now commanding men that everyone everywhere should repent, because he has fixed a day in which he will judge the world in righteousness, through a man whom he determined, having furnished proof to all by raising him from the dead. Now, when they heard about the resurrection of the dead, some began to sneer, but others said, 'We shall hear you again concerning this.' In this way, Paul went out of their midst, but some men joined him and believed, among whom also were Dionysius the Areopagite, and a woman named Damaris, and others with them." And that is the conclusion of chapter 17. We will not get to Paul's sermon until next week. When I do the New Testament study on Monday, Tuesday, and Wednesday, we will look at the sermon that Paul delivered at the Areopagus and spend those 3 days just studying that sermon. For right now, we have kind of this introduction to Paul's sermon, the time that he is spending there in Athens and the little bit of preaching that he was doing at the marketplace before he was then brought to the Areopagus. So we're looking at verses 16 to 21 today. And one of the things that I want to tie this into is what's stated in verse 21. This is actually a parenthetical reference, depending on the translation that you're reading. But it's said there in verse 21, all the Athenians and the strangers visiting there used to spend their time in nothing other than telling or hearing something newer. There's a lot of that that's going on in our culture today. There is that desire and that clamoring for something new. At the same time, we may also encounter people who want to hear of old things. So we'll consider that also. But this is what Paul encountered while he was in Athens, and I think we'll find many similarities with the way our own culture lives and behaves, even in the church in America today, may act like this as well. So coming back to verse 16, while Paul was waiting for them at Athens, his spirit was being provoked within him as he was observing the city full of idols. Now, let me ask you, does your spirit get provoked by that as well? Do you look around at what is going on in the culture, and is your spirit provoked within you when you see in your own community and your own city, you see a bunch of idols? Now, the idols in our culture may manifest themselves in many different ways. We may see like just clear examples of idols. I'll give you an example of this. So it's often said that it's only a primitive or ancient culture that will make these statues that resemble other gods and will then fall down and worship them. Only a pagan or primitive culture would do something like that. And that is not our culture today. Oh, yes, it is. Now, we see that all around us, even within our culture. I'll go to Five Below. Are you familiar with that store? So the whole point of that store is supposed to be that everything in the store is $5 and below. Well, that was until we got to the pandemic in 2020 and 21, and then all of the inflation that has resulted from that. And now any of those stores that were like Dollar Tree or Five Below, that they're trying to advertise their prices on the sign. Now when you go into them, Dollar Tree is not just stuff that's below a dollar or less. And Five Below is not just stuff that's $5 or less. Now it's even more than that. So we don't even see dollar menus at fast food restaurants as much anymore, thanks to the inflation of all of these prices. So it used to be that at Five Below, everything was $5 or less, but that's not the case anymore. Anyway, at Five Below, they have idols, like actual idols. You can buy Buddha statues, or you can buy a statue of Ganesh, which is the Hindu god. And you probably, or at least the people who buy these idols, they probably treat them like a good luck charm. But even that's still idolatry. They still think some spirit exists out there that would be pleased with me having this idol in my home, and I might get good karma or some blessing from some spiritual entity out there. The Hindus may be onto something, and though I'm not a Hindu myself, I'm going to buy one of these Ganesh statues so that I can have a little more luck in my home. That is, it's just straight up idolatry. And it is exactly the way that these Greeks and even the pagans in the Roman Empire would behave in such ways. A little bit later on in Acts, we're going to get to Ephesus. And one of the hot things in Ephesus was making little statues of Diana or Artemis. And if you bought one of those little statuettes, it would be like having Diana or Artemis in my home. And there's going to be some blessing that will come to me as a result of that. So just like they did this in ancient times, so you have the same thing that would happen today. People would buy these little good luck charms and believe that there is some spiritual blessing that they get as a result of that, or even material blessing through the spirits that they think that they are honoring. Now, here's another one, is all of the different Roman Catholic symbols that you can find in the culture and even in people's homes. Now, I live in southern Arizona, Casa Grande, Arizona, and there was a friend of mine who was hosting a Bible study in his house. My family went over to his house, and when we came in, there is a little, there's like this thing that's been made in the entryway. It's this arch inset in the wall. And they just had like a few greeting items in there, family pictures and whatnot. And when we walked in and I saw that, I guess I made some sort of gesture at it, kind of snickered or something like this. And he said, yeah, you know, we just kind of use this to put our family photos in or something. I really don't even know why this is here, why it's set so high up above everything. It seems rather out of place. Why would an architect make the decision to put something like this in the house? And I said to him, well, because the point is to create a shrine there. That is the reason why it's made that way. And usually the shrine that gets put in this little arch cavity that's made in the entrance of the home, usually what gets put in there is a statue and a shrine to Mary. And this is very common in our part of the world because we are really close to the Mexican border. That is a heavily Roman Catholic country. And so when you have people that would move from Mexico into the United States and they would settle in these new homes, these new developments that have been built around in our community, they would want something like that in the house. Probably incorporated that into the design plans so that they could have their little Mary shrine, or probably even a shrine to Our Lady of Guadalupe, that they would pray to her and light candles to her, thinking that some sort of blessing is coming to them because they're praying to who they believe to be Jesus' mom, even though that's not really who they're praying to. So we see this kind of idolatry that happens in our culture all the time, whether it's just straight up pagan or there are people who believe they are being Christian in their acts of idolatry. It's still idol worship. And Paul's heart is provoked when he is walking along in Athens and he sees all of these signs of worship all around him. Now, this is going to play into the sermon that he is going to preach there at the Areopagus, because the way that he starts that sermon is saying, this is verse 22, "Men of Athens, I observe that you are very religious in all respects. We can see around us that we do live among a religious people. And it doesn't matter how secular you may think the culture is becoming. Certainly there is a growing secularism, but there is still a lot of spirituality. We live among a people who are a very religious people. And may our hearts be provoked to want to share the gospel with them." Hopefully that desire for religion is a door that we can step through apologetically so that we can help to turn their gaze away from their idols and to the Lord Jesus Christ. It becomes an opportunity for us to share the truth of who really gives eternal life, and that is Jesus, who gives us spiritual fulfillment, who makes the way for us to God. It's through faith in Christ. That's exactly what Paul is going to get to when he preaches there at the Areopagus. But for now, as he's walking along and he's seeing these objects of worship, his spirit is being provoked that these people would turn from their idols to the Lord Jesus Christ. I had read to you earlier this week when we were reading about Paul in Thessalonica at the start of this chapter, how Paul says of them in 1 Thessalonians chapter 1, I believe it's verse 9, "The testimony of you has gone out everywhere, how you turn from your idols to worship the true and the living God." And Paul is desiring to see that work of the Spirit happen here in Athens as well. So in verse 17, he was reasoning in the synagogue with the Jews, just like we saw in Thessalonica, just like we saw in Berea. So Paul is doing here in Athens also. He is going into the synagogue, reading the scriptures and showing how Jesus is the Christ. And he's reasoning in the synagogue with the Jews and the God-fearing Gentiles. So you have some Gentiles who have been convinced of the truth of Yahweh, the Hebrew God, is the true God. And they would listen to the law. They had heard the testimony of Moses and of the other prophets and of the wisdom books. They would listen to these things being read in the synagogue. And so they have become God-fearers. Paul is showing to them that the Messiah that's been spoken about in the prophets is Jesus. Jesus is the one who has fulfilled all of these prophecies concerning the Messiah. He who died and was buried and rose again is the one that we must believe in to have the forgiveness of sins and everlasting life with God. He is building his kingdom through the gospel of Jesus Christ. So he is reasoning with them in the synagogue, but it says also in verse 17, he's going out into the marketplace and sharing these things with those who happen to be present. And also, some of the Epicurean and Stoic philosophers were conversing with him. Some were saying, what would this idle babbler wish to say? Others were saying, he seems to be a proclaimer of strange deities because he was proclaiming the good news of Jesus and of the resurrection. Now, who are these Epicurean and Stoic philosophers, and what's with these questions that they were asking? Well, the reason why Luke mentions Epicurean and Stoic philosophers is because these represented the two most prominent philosophical teachings that were going on in Athens at the time. And remember, Athens is a capital city of the Greeks. This was also a very influential cultural center in the Roman Empire, even though it's primarily Greek, very influential among Romans as well, though the city had experienced a significant population downturn. At the time that Paul is there, there's probably only about anywhere from 25 to 50,000 people that are living in Athens at the time. You might think of it as a major metropolitan area, but Thessalonica was probably bigger than Athens at this particular time. Nonetheless, it's a major port city, and it is a center of a lot of religion, since this was a place many temples had been built. Of course, we read about the Areopagus, which was a place many statues of gods would have been positioned. So this is the kind of influence that Athens has, but especially regarding philosophy. Now, what is Epicurean philosophy and what is Stoicism? Epicurus, who was the Greek philosopher for whom the Epicureans are named, Epicurus believed in finding happiness in simple things, like the pleasure of philosophical conversation. So Epicurus's idea for happiness and the true meaning of life is just having simple conversation or enjoying a glass of wine or enjoying a good meal. This was the kind of philosophy of the Epicureans. They believed that all that exists is in these minuscule packets of invisible matter. It's like atoms. Atoms and molecules, but before atoms and molecules could be studied, before there were microscopes to study such things, they believed that there were these little tiny little pieces of matter, and that made up everything that existed. Even the human soul itself wasn't something spiritual, but was actually something material, and it would disintegrate upon death. There was not really an afterlife for people once they died. The soul just simply ceased to exist. The gods exist in such a way that is so high and above us, we can't even really attain to the places where they live. So for us, when we die, the soul just becomes nothing. Death is therefore the cessation of existence. So to get the most out of life, just enjoy the simple things. That was what the Epicureans taught. Well, how about the Stoics? Well, the Stoicism is not named after a guy named Stoic. That's a character in How to Train Your Dragon. Stoicism was founded by a guy named Zeno, who believed that the meaning of life was freedom from suffering. So the more that you can reduce your suffering, the happier you will be. And suffering can be reduced, or the reduction of suffering can be accomplished with the right kind of thinking. Contrary to the Epicureans, the Stoics did believe that there was this omnipresent, rational soul that continued on in existence even when the body died. And the more knowledge that you stored up for yourself, the better that eternal existence would be. Proper ethics required one to live in accordance with what was sound reason, putting off any irrational emotions or pursuing those things that may have brought physical pleasure for a while, but then ultimately did not lead to anything fulfilling. one of the Greek philosophies of that time was hedonism, or that a person should seek immediate gratification. This was common from the Greek philosopher Aristippus, who taught these things. You just need to eat, drink, and be merry. That's what life is all about. That's how to find true happiness. If you have a desire for something, you need to fulfill it now. If you don't fulfill it now, that's just going to make you miserable. So to avoid this misery, then store up for yourself the things that make you feel good. Well, the Stoics did not believe that at all, because something that was pointed out by the Stoics was, yeah, you try to fulfill all your fleshly desires in this stuff. How do you really feel about it once you have had your party? You feel pretty miserable about it, don't you? So this is obviously not the way to reduce suffering and have a more fulfilled life. These were the two most prevailing thoughts in Athens at the time, that which was taught by the Epicureans and the Stoics. So even they are conversing with Paul, some saying, what is it that this idle babbler would wish to say? And he's just babbling on about something. Let's listen to him, but I don't really think what he has to say is of much consequence. And then another question being, well, he seems to be a proclaimer of strange deities because he was proclaiming the good news of Jesus and the resurrection. Now, they already know that this is what he's talking about. He's proclaiming about Jesus and the resurrection, even though when we get to this sermon, again, as we're going to study it next week, when we get to Paul's sermon at the Areopagus, the name of Jesus is never mentioned, but that does not mean that Paul wasn't proclaiming Christ, because of course he says at the end of the sermon that God is going to judge everyone by one man that he has raised from the dead. That's the Jesus that he is talking about. They know that he is proclaiming about Jesus, but they're not convinced by what he has to say. So they think, let's have him speak among the gods, and then the gods will decide whether or not what this guy is talking about is truly from the gods. So that's why they bring him to the Areopagus. Another name for Areopagus is Mars Hill. This is why you have churches founded that are called Mars Hill. The two most famous, or I should probably say infamous, was the church in Michigan that was led by Rob Bell. He had a church that was called Mars Hill. And the one that was led by Mark Driscoll in Seattle, Washington, also called Mars Hill. Now, there were some similarities between Mark Driscoll and Rob Bell, but since then we've seen them quite diverge from one another. Mark Driscoll is still regarded as a sound teacher, even though he's not. He is a liar and a grifter. So he goes into whatever is popular and whatever is going to be the most advantageous for him. Whereas Rob Bell has very clearly and obviously left the faith. It's, I think, easier for most people to discern that Bell is a wolf who's not even in sheep's clothing anymore. It's like he doesn't even present himself as a Christian anymore. He's just a pagan muser. But these guys both had churches that were called Mars Hill, and that's named after this place that Paul comes to. I really don't think we need to be naming our churches after pagan places of worship, but yeah, anyway, that is where the name comes from. So they bring him to the Areopagus to stand him among the gods and say, may we know what this new teaching is which you are speaking, for you are bringing some strange things to our ears. So we want to know what these things mean. And they think it will be easier to discern what he's talking about if he's preaching from the place of the gods. Now we get to this final statement that I opened with in verse 21, this parenthetical reference which says that all the Athenians and the strangers visiting there used to spend their time in nothing other than telling or hearing something newer. And this is something that we see happening even in the church today, that we want something new. We don't want to go back to the older, the traditional ways. Those things are old and stodgy. Show us something new. But just as we examined with the Bereans yesterday, we still need to come back to the scriptures in all things and test everything according to what God has said in his word. My friends, don't love something new beyond the old paths that we have been given in the word of Christ. Come back to these day by day. Nothing new will ever show you more than what we need from the word of God. Know that this word is sufficient. in all matters of saving knowledge, faith, and obedience. When it comes to wanting to know, what is the meaning of life? Well, even that is spoken about in the Bible, that we may know what it means to be children of God in the midst of a crooked and depraved generation, among whom we are to shine as lights in the world, holding fast to the word of truth, holding out to them the message of the gospel of Jesus Christ, which is what people need to be saved. There are any number of topics and things that we can talk about, things that are happening in the culture today, are all worthy of discussion, but it still must always come back to the gospel. That is the power to save. Faith in Jesus Christ, who died on the cross and rose again from the dead, so that whoever believes in him will not perish but have everlasting life. That is the most important message that we could share, and we must continually be coming back to this. Even when Paul is standing among them at the Areopagus, he brings it back to the guy who died and rose again, for he is the one who will judge the world in righteousness. The only way to be saved is to have faith in Jesus. Heavenly Father, we thank you for what we have read, and I pray that it's something that we continuously come back to. This never gets old for us. We are always learning something new about you, who you are, what you are doing in the world, even through the gospel of Jesus Christ that is being proclaimed. So help us to love the gospel and share it with others, for it is only through the gospel of Christ that anyone is saved. As we've also read about in Acts, there is no other name in heaven or under it by which men can be saved but the name of Jesus Christ. It is in his name that we pray. Amen.
3: 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Monday, Tuesday, and Wednesday, Gabe will be going through a New Testament study. Then on Thursday, we look at an Old Testament book. On Friday, we take questions from the listeners and viewers. Tomorrow, we'll pick up on an Old Testament study, When We Understand the Text.
4: What? But when we come out from being under the law, it means that we come out from being under this condition that you have to do. If you do, then you will be blessed. Being out from underneath the law does not mean that we are no longer obligated to keep it. Rather, it's the reason to keep it. We are still to keep the law as believers, even though we won't do it perfectly. But now that we are no longer under the law, but under grace, we keep the law for a different reason. We don't keep the law in order to be accepted by, approved of, and blessed by God. Rather, because we are already first accepted by, approved of, and blessed by God, and have eternal life, now we keep the law. We don't first do the law in order to inherit the blessing. That's to be under the law, but rather we are first blessed by God, have life in his name as a free gift of his grace, and then we do. We don't do the law for life, we do the law from life.

0: But as the Apostle Paul says in Romans 6, in order to be free to serve God, in order to live for Him, we need to come out from being under the law. We need to die to the law so that we may live to God. As Paul says in Galatians 2:19, you want to live to God? Die to the law. Die to the law how? Dying to the law is the covenant of works, being under the law here. This means that we need to see that we are not approved of, accepted, or blessed by God by our own performance, by our own obedience, by our own attempts to add up. Rather, we need to be reminded time and time again that the law has been fulfilled for us, that the demands of the law have been met for us in Christ. And the reason for this is because our Lord Jesus Christ came under the law in order to fulfill its demands. Galatians 4:4 and 5. But when the fullness of time came, God sent forth His Son, born of a woman, born under the law, to redeem those who were under the law so that we might receive adoption as sons.
1: What is
2: biblical counseling?
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8: 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And now your host, Assistant Professor of Biblical Counseling at the Masters University and Certified Biblical Counselor, Dr. Greg Gifford.
9: Welcome back to Transform. My name is Dr. Greg Gifford, and I am your host. And today we're covering emotional intelligence. And you may be wondering, am I the best person to cover that topic? Well, I'm not sure. You guys get what I did there? Not emotionally intelligent, maybe not. This is a topic that was submitted to me from you as a listener, so I really appreciate your consistent feedback. Before we jump all the way into emotional intelligence, I want to say thank you. Dakota wrote me a card, and in it just expressed gratitude for Heart and Habits, so it was a helpful resource. So Dakota, if you're listening, thank you for the card. I got it here at the Masters University, a physical card, which always feels special to me. So thank you so much, Dakota. That's an encouragement. For those of you that are regular Transform listeners, you know it's almost ACBC time. Ooh, we are going to be in Tennessee this year, and we are turning 50. We're over the hill. All right, is that what 50 is? Is 50 your prime? See, I've always thought 50 is kind of like your physical and vocational prime, maybe the back end of your physical prime, but then your vocational prime. So ACBC's turning 50. We're going to be out in, I think it's outside of Memphis, Germantown. And we're gonna not only talk about the past, but also talk about the future. So if you're going, I'd love to see you there. I will be at the Masters University booth most of the time. Swing by, let's take a picture together, say hi, and you have to come to my session. It's on Wednesday. I forget what time, I think it's like 10 a.m. or something, but make sure that you come to the session, say hello. Let's talk about the podcast and then just generally hang out with our homies and talk about the Bible. How awesome does that sound? Okay, back to emotional intelligence. This is a topic that I actually wrote on. If you Googled it, Greg Gifford and emotional intelligence, you'd see, like, first of all, he has none. But then secondarily, I wrote an article, and I do think it was for the Biblical Counseling Coalition, and this is like 5 years ago, 6 years ago, maybe longer. I think it's pre-COVID, because I was tinkering with the idea of what is emotional intelligence according to the Bible? Like, what do we call that? Here is a rough definition of emotional intelligence from Daniel Goleman. And this comes from his book, Emotional Intelligence, published in the 90s, 1995 to be exact. Emotional intelligence is to recognize a feeling as it happens. So imagine, I've said this a couple of times on Transformed. I'll say it to my kids. And in counseling, I'll joke with husbands about it, that sometimes our mad face and our sad face are the same face, right? Like it's, hey, are you angry or did your dog just die? I don't know because you're not telling me and your outer man looks the same. Like I can't tell if you're mad or if you're sad. So think of emotional intelligence as that skill to identify what emotion is coming up What am I experiencing right now? I don't know if smart enough, but more like, am I aware? So intelligent, it often can communicate, well, if you're not intelligent, then you must be emotionally ignorant. And I'm not sure if that's the best way to describe it, because there is a sense in which I can be aware of something. I'm not exactly sure what it is. I can just know that something's off, or I'm in a bit of a funk, or it feels like I have a haze today, and I'm not mad at anybody. I just don't know exactly if the emotion, or I don't know exactly what I'm experiencing. So, you know, biblically, does the Bible say anything about emotional intelligence? Have you ever thought this through? Does the Bible talk about emotional intelligence? Grab your Bible and let me show you something. Let me put this in the idea hopper for you. This is in the context of Christian liberties, 1 Corinthians 8 to 1 Corinthians chapter 10 are primarily about Christian liberty. So let's create a couple of categories. Okay, first of all, for those of you that haven't listened to the episodes on the conscience, I would encourage you to go back and to do so, because those episodes have very concrete answers for how do you develop a Christian conscience. And truth informs the conscience, which forms convictions. So Paul is really going to help dive specifically down into this. And the general principles are going to be, whatever you're doing, you're going to glorify God. That is what 1 Corinthians 10:31, is born out of. Like, whether you eat or whether you drink, do all to the glory of God. And that is said in the context of Christian liberties. If the term Christian liberty isn't recognized, that's not something you hear regularly. I'm not talking about Liberty University in Lynchburg, Virginia. Hey, y'all. I was there in like 2020, I think, 2021. Beautiful campus. It was like a city. I was like, man, I'm moving in. If John Denver, so we went in the West Virginia route to get there. So if John Denver could sing right now, he would be singing as I was pulling onto the Liberty campus. So I think we're not talking about liberty. We're talking about the gray areas of Scripture where the Bible doesn't explicitly commend something or condemn something. Paul is going to address those particular issues. Tattoos, long hair, ear piercing, what kind of music can you listen to, or drums okay in worship service? Like, those are Christian liberty types of issues. So if you haven't worked through the conscience and so forth, you need to do that, and then you need to have a clear understanding what is Christian liberty. All right, here, chapter 8, this is 1 Corinthians chapter 8, verse 1. Now concerning things sacrificed to idols, we know that we all have knowledge. Knowledge puffs up, but love builds up. And your ESV is actually going to put that in quotation. Like, we all know, we all have knowledge, dear. It's like, we're all Gnostics. We all understand, right? Ubogenia. And it's like, yes, of course, Marco. The reality is that the Corinthians were being arrogant about their understanding of idols. So we all know that we have this knowledge, quote unquote, but Paul says knowledge puffs up, but love builds up. Don't let your knowledge about idols actually translate into arrogance. That's what it's doing for the Corinthians. Verse 2. If anyone thinks that he has known anything, he has not yet known as he ought to know. But if anyone loves God, he has been known by him. Therefore, concerning the eating of things sacrificed to idols, we know that an idol is nothing in the world and that there is no God but one. That is the knowledge. That's the factual truth. The Corinthians know this. They're, you know, it's like, well, technically it's a block of wood. Is it an idol? No, it's not an idol. What is it? A block of wood. It's a totem pole. It's a coconut. It's whatever you're falling down. It's a ceramic doll, right? It's a cast of Buddha or some Hindu god. Like, it's nothing. That's the idea. There is nothing. There's no God but one. For even if there are so-called gods, lowercase g, whether in heaven or on earth, as indeed there are many gods and many lords, yet for us there is one God, the Father, from whom are all things, and we exist for him, and one Lord Jesus Christ, by whom are all things, and we exist through him. This is really easy. Does God exist outside of Yahweh? The answer is no. So what's the Corinthians' motto? It's like, well, we know there's not really a such thing as an idol. However, verse 7, not all men have this knowledge, but some, being accustomed to the idol until now, eat food as if it were sacrificed to an idol, and their conscience being weak is defiled. Wait a minute. Not everybody is aware of that. Some people actually think that there are idols. Corinthians, you're being unkind because you're asserting your knowledge and saying, there ain't no such thing, Willis. Like, you're making it up. And the reality is like, no, wait, there is. There are those that are young in the faith and they don't know what you know yet. That's really important to hear. Their conscience being weak is defiled. Now you're thinking, all right, Dr. G, their conscience being weak. You know, that idea of conscience can also be translated as consciousness. It's what evolution can't deal with. I mean, in an evolutionary worldview, we're all material substance, and there is no way to reason, how does material organic substance have consciousness? It's the linchpin to Darwinian thinking, seriously, consciousness. So don't think of the faculty of the conscience in Romans 2:14, the moral judgment of right and wrong. Think an awareness of something. Sunedesis. They do not have the sunedesis. They do not have the awareness of this. So perhaps that's even what Romans 2:15 and 13:5 are speaking of, is not necessarily a moral faculty, but an awareness or a consciousness. So some do not have this awareness, and because their conscience, their sunedesis is weak, they are defiled. But food will not commend us to God. We neither lack if we do not eat, nor abound if we do eat. Where do you see emotional intelligence the closest in all of Scripture? It's this concept. I'm pointing at my Bible. Oh man, I need help, guys, really. If you were in the room with me, I'm pointing at my Scripture. Why? Because it's consciousness, the knowledge of something. You have an awareness of something. How can we think about emotional intelligence? You have knowledge, and that knowledge has formed an awareness of information about something. You are emotionally aware. You are emotionally intelligent. You are aware of your own emotions, and you are aware of others' emotions. So it's already been our first segment. We need to take a quick break. Jimmy, I'll turn it over to you, and we will be right back.
1: And we'll be back with more from Dr. Greg Gifford in just a moment, who's working through emotional intelligence and where Scripture actually addresses it. Greg, of course, as you know, teaches biblical counseling at the Masters University, and you can hear why that matters in an episode like this one. He took a term borrowed from a secular book written in the 90s, and then he went to 1 Corinthians 8 and asked what the Bible has to say about it. That's discipline. That is exactly what not just counselors, but Christians should be trained to do, how to handle the Scripture carefully and apply it to every aspect of their lives. And that's what students are learning to do at the Masters University. They come out of the Masters University, and especially those that are training to become biblical counselors, they come out of the Masters University able to sit down with a hurting person and actually help them. So if there's a young person in your life and they're headed towards maybe counseling ministry, just college in general, and they want an education built on the authority of God's word rather than the latest theory, spend some time at masters.edu/transformed. And there's also a new book on the way from our very own Todd Friel, and you should probably know about it if you haven't heard about it yet. And it's kind of close to what Greg is actually teaching today. It's called Go Serve Your King, and it's about closing that gap that's between what a Christian says he believes and how he actually lives his life. Todd walks through your work and your relationships and your money and your aging, even your death. And he makes the case that Jesus is king over all of it. There are reflection questions at the end of every chapter, so it doesn't just stay some kind of theory that Todd's talking about. It actually gets real, and it looks real in your life. The book is going to release on December the 1st. Pre-orders are open right now at fortisinstitute.org/king, and you can get your order in by November the 15th. When you do that, if you send in your proof of purchase along with your mailing address, Todd's going to mail you a book plate signed by himself. So make sure you do that at fortisinstitute.org/king. And before we get back to Greg, I also want to make a mention that this program is getting to you right now, and all of the content that we create here at Fortis Institute gets to you absolutely free of charge because of people we call gospel partners. Those are men and women who believe in the mission of Fortis Institute so much they wanted to join us and do something about it, do something so more people could also have access to this content. And if that is you, we would be honored to stand with you as well. And you can find out more information right now at fortisinstitute.org. Now, let's get back to Greg Gifford. This is Transform.
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2: The Bible informs us that difficult events or circumstances are not the cause of our bad decision-making. 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
9: Okay, welcome back. We have been discussing emotional intelligence in this episode. Thank you for sending this in as a question. And I'm not sure I'm the most emotionally intelligent person, to be honest. But I'm trying to help frame this idea. Like, what is it? First of all, what are we talking about? And so far, I have said consciousness or an awareness of something. You know, biblically, as soon as I say awareness, I think there's a couple of ideas and passages that should leap off the page at you. Let me give you some Ken Sandyisms. I took a course with him online called Relational Wisdom. Hey, look how wise I am, everybody. And in it, he said, you know, there is God aware, others aware, and self-aware. And I thought, ooh, Dr. Sandy, you are onto something, my dude. Others aware. When I say others aware, compassionate hearts. Colossians 3, 12 to 14. Put on then as God's chosen ones, compassionate hearts. You are to be sensitive to the adversity that others are facing. Call it compassion, call it sympathy, whatever you want to call it. And I do think there can be a semantic difference. You're aware of other people and how they are experiencing life and what it's like for them. Compassionate hearts. Or in Philippians 2, what is the way of thinking that Jesus has that he puts others before himself? He's thinking about others. He's considerate of others. So you don't assert yourself. You have the mind of Christ or the way of thinking that Jesus had. Boom, others aware. So we could say emotional intelligence is I am aware of others. I'm aware of what they're experiencing. I am aware of their adversity or their success. I'm mourning with those who mourn. I'm rejoicing with those who rejoice. 1 Corinthians chapter 12. Yes, that does comport to what modern culture would call emotional intelligence, but it's really more like I'm considerate of other people. I'm mindful of them, which is another way that synodasis can be translated, consciousness. I'm mindful of other people. So I have others aware and I have self-aware. Okay, by self-aware, some of you might think of like a monk meditating right now in some faraway monastery. It's a that is not what I mean when I say self-aware. I mean that you are aware of what's happening within yourself and you are aware of how you are coming across to others. That's knowledge that gives you information about something. So back to the mad, sad face. You ready for it? I know I'm actually frustrated right now and I can identify that. I have knowledge from the truth to be able to identify that. And so I use my words to then articulate that and communicate that to other people. That is a level of relational wisdom and emotional intelligence and consciousness that you have. You're also aware of the way that you're coming across to other people or how you are being received by them. So think Asaph says, when I didn't consider God, I was brutish in my understanding. Psalm 73. So some people are brutish. They're not thinking about how they're coming across to others. But yet you also see biblical authors and those within the scripture demonstrate a great awareness of how they're coming across. And even like socially clever, Acts 23, verse 6, Paul recognizes that the Sadducees and Pharisees are there. So he says, oh, brothers, I

loving and a mature person loves other people, but also you have knowledge of the truth. So to be ignorant or to be immature means you don't understand what others are experiencing. You don't know what's going on within you. You don't know how you're coming across to other people. And it's like, well, that is a pretty brutish thing to do. You're either uncaring, like unruly. You don't care what other people are thinking, or you're ignorant. Like you don't know, you're not aware of what's happening. So there is a limitation of rights for the faith of my brothers and sisters. Verse 13, hear the words of Paul, those of you that have your scripture open. He says, therefore, if food causes my brother to stumble, I'll never eat meat again, ever so that I will, I really messed up the timing on that. I'll never eat meat again, ever, so that I will not cause my brother to stumble. If you have someone that's weak in the faith, you are willing to forego your Christian liberties for the sake of protecting their faith. This is not the legalist Christian that you're going to kowtow to. Remember, there's a difference between someone that's a legalist and new to the faith. If you have someone that's new to the faith, you're going to say, you know what? I recognize that there's no such thing as idols, but I understand that's not on your radar yet. So what am I going to do? I am going to forego that right for now for the sake of your faith. And if I don't get my tri-tip, then dang it, I'll eat it when I get home. Oh, wait, it says ever here. Never mind, I won't eat it. So maturity corresponds to, I understand where you're at in your faith. I understand what you're struggling with, and I'm willing to limit my rights, especially while I'm with you, for the sake of protecting your faith. Ooh, child, you want to talk about love? That is loving. You didn't even have to tell us. We just perceived, and then we lived according to the knowledge that we perceived. So let's consider some implications of this. Is emotional intelligence a thing, first of all? I would say biblically, yeah, absolutely. But the term emotional intelligence isn't the most helpful. If you want to do the EQ tests, go for it. Honestly, I think a conversation and a couple of jokes can do the same, like crack a joke and see if the person gets it. Use a little bit of sarcasm and just some gracious depth of humor, and I think you can kind of pick up on EQ. So maybe there's language barriers, but most of the time you can kind of pick up on it. Are those tests wrong? No, but they become wrong when they become authoritative, just like a personality test. Your EQ, the secular term, is never determinative, and that social awareness of others and yourself is something that should be growing as you mature in the truth. So first implication, self-awareness, consciousness is informed by the truth. 1 Corinthians 8, verse 4. Therefore, concerning the eating of things sacrificed to idols, we know that an idol is nothing in the world and that there is no God but one. Verse 7. Not all men have this knowledge, but some being accustomed to the idol until not eat food as if it were sacrificed to an idol, and their conscience being weak is defiled. We know this, but not everybody knows this. Self-awareness is connected to knowledge of the truth. The most relationally wise, Ken Sandy would say, the most relationally wise should be those that know the Bible the best. I wish that were always true. You guys know I teach in the backyard of a undergraduate with Bible majors in the seminary, so I've met some really educated people that are socially ignorant. But in general, what we're saying is that your knowledge of the truth should lead you to others' awareness and self-awareness. Second, you can't deduce a right understanding of ourselves apart from God's word. There is no self-awareness that comports to another truth. So you really don't know yourself if you don't know yourself according to the lens of Scripture. Does that make sense? You're not thinking soberly about yourself. That is Romans 12, verse 3 and 4. You don't understand reality. Psalm 100, verse 3. God has created us and we are His. So you're not self-aware if you don't know yourself through the truth of Scripture. First implication, self-awareness is informed by the truth. Second, you can't understand yourself apart from the word. Like that doesn't exist. You can be clever, but you're not genuinely aware of who you are. Growing in knowledge, this is number three, growing in knowledge of the truth does increase self-awareness. There should be a correlation to biblical knowledge and awareness of others and yourself. So Paul suggests that knowing the truth about food helps one understand how or if you eat it at all, when you should restrain yourself and not eat it. So if you're wanting to grow in self-awareness, instead of focusing on yourself, focus on the truth of Scripture. And what's happening is God is framing in reality to include who you are through the lens of Scripture. So that's point number three, grow in knowledge of the truth, and that increases your self
consciousness.

0: So your self-awareness. And lastly, those with more self-awareness should be willing to forego certain things on behalf of their brothers and sisters. That was verse 13. So imagine the relational impacts. Those that are really mature know there's no such thing as an idol. Know that this is just a totem pole. Know that, like in Isaiah 42 and 44, that with one half you're warming up your food and the other half you're worshiping it. Yeah, they know that, but they're willing to forego their rights for the sake of those that are immature in the faith. Grow in self-awareness and you grow in love for other people. You protect their faith, not exploit it. So have you heard individuals tell you like, hey, you should really be considerate about others. You should really think about how you're coming across. How do you navigate that? You move forward in understanding the world as God has created it through his word. And you are just one part of that world. You'll understand others and you'll understand yourself better through the lens of scripture. So grow in understanding of scripture and you'll grow in emotional intelligence. We got to be done for today. Let me pray. I would love to hear any feedback. Send it to my email, greg@transform.org. All right, let me pray. Lord, thank you so much for your word. It is a light. It's a lamp. It's a rock. It's our food. I think of so many things where your descriptors of your word are that it's sustenance, it's provision and protection. I also know that there are those that are seemingly ignorant of others and seemingly ignorant of themselves. Would you give us at least the knowledge to say, look, we know your word and we want to be aware of others and aware of ourselves. Lord, give us the grace to not just grow in knowledge for some weird philosophical reason, but so that we could express love toward others and worship towards you in a way that is accurate, helpful, and beneficial to us and those that are around us. So Lord, help us to navigate this carefully, we pray. In Jesus' name, amen.
1: 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Also, would you prayerfully consider joining this labor of love by becoming an ongoing monthly gospel partner? And until next time, go serve your King.
2: The Bible does call us to be like children. 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But there is a very important difference between being childlike and being childish. To be childlike means that at certain points we resemble children. There's this almost sense of awe that children reveal towards their parents' authority.
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4: My twin brother and I were the seventh born of 10 children. We grew up on a farm in Missouri where Dad was physically abusive and Mom was overworked. I tried hard to please her, but Mom's love seemed conditional. When I was 11, she was hospitalized for months and I had to do all the housework. My schoolwork suffered. At 13, I went to church for the first time and memorized Bible verses, trying to win a contest to visit the St. Louis Zoo. I learned about God's love, which didn't seem to apply to our family that constantly bickered. After graduating, I joined the Army. I went on a date with a soldier who drugged my drink, and 2 weeks later, I fainted in formation. I was pregnant, and the Army discharged me. Mom tried to make me get an abortion, but I refused. She even tried to scare me into having a miscarriage by holding a gun to my head. When she gave me pills to swallow, I flushed them. Finally, I went to a Christian home for unwed mothers and had my baby. There, I learned more about God. I gave my baby son up for adoption. Mom said no man would want to marry me after that, but I moved to California and met Wayne, who was 13 years older than I. We fell in love and married. The first time Wayne attended church, he trusted Christ for salvation. Later, I was saved, too. God gave us three daughters, and they all love Jesus and live for him. I'm Pat Lawrence. If the Son, therefore, shall make you free, ye shall be free indeed.
5: If you would like to be free from the weight of sin by receiving Jesus Christ as Lord and Savior, call 1-888-NEED-HIM right now. Free Indeed is a production of Pacific Garden Mission, 1458 South Canal Street, Chicago, Illinois, 60607.

0: 88.1 KFGR Radio is a ministry of Trinity Bible Church in Powell and Redeeming Grace Church of Cody. If you're benefiting from this preaching and teaching and do not already have a home church, consider joining us for worship where your soul can be nourished and fed on Sundays at 10:30 a.m.
1: Christ was born under the law. Christ was born under do this and live, do this and be blessed, you and all those whom you represent. All that I command you, do so that you and your people will inherit the blessing. And as Hebrews 10 says, quoting Christ, he said, "Behold, I have come to do. I have come to do your will, O God. Your law is written in my heart." Oh, what Israel failed to do, what Adam failed to do, what we failed to do, Christ has done for us. And that has been credited to us as a free gift. That God treats us as if we had done it and done it perfectly like Christ. He treats us as if we had lived Christ's life. And he treats Christ as if he had lived our life. He receives the covenant curses. He gets crushed for our failure to do. And we get redeemed from the curse of the law.
2: Our text for this afternoon is going to be Ephesians chapter 1, verse 11. And as we progress now through the doctrine of God, we arrive, moving from the knowledge of God to the will of God. And again, our text is Ephesians chapter 1, verse 11, which reads as follows. "In him also we have obtained an inheritance, being predestined according to the purpose of him who works all things according to the counsel of his will." Let's pray. Our God, as we inquire into the doctrine of your holy will, we pray for humility and attentiveness. We pray, God, that as we plow into these difficult doctrines related to your essence, which is incomprehensible, that we would do so knowing our place as creatures, being subject to your word, understanding our short fallenness and the limitations of our intellects. But yet, Lord, we pray that as we look at you and as we consider you by faith, that you would edify us, feed us, as it were, by this knowledge. And we pray that you would help us to see you and understand you aright, such that our worship would be purified, that we would understand you unto a profound desire for your likeness. And it's in Jesus' name we pray. Amen. God's act of knowing is God himself. There's no fundamental or essential difference or distinction between God's essence and God's act of knowing. His act of being just is his act of knowing. And we talked about how God knows himself fully, infinitely knowing, as it were, infinity, and he knows all things outside himself as well. But he doesn't know those things outside of himself because of those things. Remember, we said that God doesn't know those things because of those things. Rather, those things exist because God knows them. Those things exist because God first knows. And following from the knowledge of God, we come to the will of God. The will of God must be viewed in light of what we have already covered in terms of the attributes, the attributes of God that we've already covered up to this point, such as God's self-existence, God's simplicity, God's immutability, and God's knowledge. Now, like God's knowledge, similar to God's knowledge in this regard, is the fact that the will of God is difficult. Anything related to God is going to be difficult. God is infinite, and he has revealed himself to us in ways that we can understand as creatures, but even that revelation is not easy. A lazy man who's lazy with regard to intellect should not expect to drink deeply of the depths of God's holy word. We should expect, on some level, theology to be difficult. The author of Hebrews calls us to difficulty in doctrinal understanding. He says in Hebrews 5, 12 through 14, everyone who partakes only of milk, he says, is unskilled in the word of righteousness. Solid food, he writes, belongs to those who are of full age, those who by reason of use have their senses exercised to discern good and evil. And here we are studying the highest good, that is God Himself. A church should be like a watering hole when it comes to doctrine. It ought to have a shallow end for the babes, but it must also have a deep end for the elephants, such that the elephants can receive refreshment just as the babes can receive refreshment. If you're in the shallow end, the call is, of course, to grow up and swim in the deeper end. Likewise, if you're in the deeper end, you need to be comfortable with walking through the shallow end in order to help the babies. And so as we consider the doctrine of God, as we continue through this series on the doctrine of God, the very foundation of the whole of the Christian faith, we have to be patient with one another. Not everyone swims in the shallow end. Not everyone swims in the deep end, but all the swimmers need water to swim in, right? So we have to realize that. Not everything's easy and not everything's hard. We'll observe the will of God under 3 points. The first thing we're going to do is we're going to define the doctrine of the will of God. Secondly, what we'll do after that is we'll look at Scripture in relation to the will of God. And third, we will look at some misunderstandings and errors. So first, defining the will of God. Now, before we try to understand the will of God or the doctrine of the will of God, we need to understand what the term will means. What is a will? All right? Or what is it to will something? Now, the term in the Scripture is thelema in the Greek, and it regards what one wishes or has determined shall be done. All right, what one wishes or desires or pleases or has determined shall be done, like a decree. We distinguish God's will from His knowledge because God knows all things, right? God knows all things. He knows things that He could do, but He does not do, right? And in that regard, God knows all things, but God doesn't will to make all things He knows. All right? So there's a distinction between God's knowledge and God's will. God's will, or God's desire, His good pleasure, is primarily for Himself. It's for Himself. If God is perfect, He must desire that which is perfect. There's nothing more perfect than Himself, and so He chiefly desires Himself. And so some have said, as a result of this understanding of God's will, God desiring Himself, God taking pleasure in Himself more than anything else, some have said that God wills Himself primarily and necessarily. God wills Himself primarily and necessarily because He is the highest good and God wills the highest good. If He willed something else as the highest good, well, we'd be in trouble, wouldn't we? If God willed something else other than Himself as the highest good, we'd be in trouble because it would follow there would be something higher and greater than God. There'd be something higher and greater than Himself. Secondarily and freely does God will things outside of Himself. And He wills things outside of Himself for His own supreme pleasure. He doesn't will things outside of Himself, the creation, right? He doesn't will the creation because He needs the creation, because the creation is going to add to Him in some way, because the creation is going to give Him something that He did not before have in some sense. No. He wills the creation for His own supreme and perfectly good pleasure because there is no higher reason for which God would will to create anything but His own pleasure. Do you imagine some other reason, right? And we get tangled up in this on a practical level because we ask, why did God will this or that, right? Well, it's for His good pleasure, right? God wills things for His good pleasure. And the reason that must be the case is because there's nothing higher, there's nothing greater, there's nothing better, there's nothing more good than the pleasure of God, the good pleasure of God. And that brings us to understand God's will in a twofold way, right? His necessary will and His willing things freely. His necessary will and, we might say, His free will, or His willing of things freely, things outside of Himself freely. Necessary will is God's willing of Himself as the highest infinite good. God's free will is God's willing of all things other than himself. That is his willing of the creation. And it's referred to as God's free will because what God wills outside of himself does not have to be, right? He did not have to create the creation. He was beholden in no sense to make this world. He wasn't slave to it. He didn't need it. It wasn't demanding anything of him. And so he freely brought it about. He freely brought it to pass. He freely brought it into being. So God's willing of creation is called God's free will or free willing because God didn't have to will the creation. He freely chose to do so according to his own pleasure. Turton says, He, God, wills freely because since no created thing is necessary with respect to God but contingent, that is, dependent on him, so he wills all things as that he could not will them or did not have to will them. So while the knowledge of God is his knowing himself in all his works, the will of God is his desiring or willing of himself as the highest good and all good things that please him. All right, all good things that please him. There's one more important distinction to make, and that's between God's decretal will and his prescriptive or preceptive will. Because there's two ways in which God the will of God is used in Scripture. We'll see this in a moment when we turn to the scriptural language. But there's two ways in which that term will, God's will, is used in Scripture. We're talking about the one will of God. We're not saying there are two wills actually in God, as if God were duplicitous. But we distinguish between these experiences we have with God's will. All right, we distinguish this based on the effects of the one will of God as we experience it as creatures. And we experience things which come to pass as a result of God's willing it so, decretally. That's all things. All things that happen, happen because God willed them to happen. All right. But we also experience things which God commands us to do, which we do not necessarily do because of our sin. Right? We don't do these things because of our sin. Sometimes they don't come to pass, but yet God has commanded them. Right? And that is his precepts, his law, his commandments. And so when we're talking about God's law or God's commandments, we call that God's preceptive will, God's legislative will. The certainty of history as it unfolds exactly how God decreed it to is the effect of his decretal will. Right? What he decretally wills will come to pass no matter what. The commands he has ordered us to obey in his scriptures, like the Ten Commandments, for example, but against which we often rebel, are the effect of his prescriptive will or his preceptive will. He wills us to do these things in the sense that he commands us to do these things. Now, the unfolding of history regards what God has determined, decretal will, the revelation of laws binding the consciences of men, and the command to repent and believe the gospel into salvation regards what God has commanded or what God has revealed to be known by us and received by us, and that is his preceptive or prescriptive will, his legislative will. Now, as we're going to see here in a moment, the will of God is an obvious doctrine in Scripture. It's all over the place, and to an extent, what the will of God is very obvious to us as we read through the Scriptures. Scripture sets forth the distinctions that we've already made between necessary and free, decretal and prescriptive. We remember as we go through the Scripture, when we speak of God's necessary will, we speak of his willing himself as the highest good. All right, that's what's in view, by the way, in Ephesians 1. He wills himself as the highest good, but then he wills all other things decretally, which is called his will of freedom or his free will. Speak of his willing all other things, not of himself. And that decretal will, where he decrees things to be, is what's in view in Ephesians 1. When we speak of God's decretal will, we speak of those things God has infallibly willed to take place, all creation and that all that which happens in creation. When we speak of God's preceptive will, we speak of his commandments and man's duty to obey those commandments. So, first, the will, or secondly, we're going to move to the will of God in Scripture. The will of God in Scripture. God's will is all over the pages of Holy Writ. God's necessary will, that is, his willing of himself and his free will, his willing of things other than himself, are abundantly clear. God always puts himself first. He always puts himself first. He's a, we might even say, and this would be shocking to our culture, but our God is a selfish God. And if he wasn't a selfish God, it would follow that he is desiring, wanting, willing something other than himself. And that would be immoral, because God is the highest good, and a God who does not will and desire the highest good is no God at all. So he is a selfish God in that regard. This is his necessary will, the willing of himself before all other things. Scripture says, whatever the Lord pleases, he does, in heaven and in earth, in the seas and in the deep places, Psalm 135, 6. God always puts himself first. It's what he pleases, and not what pleases others. Romans 11:36 says, for of him and through him and to him are all things, to whom be glory forever. Amen. Now notice the language of that text. For him, or of him first, of him, or from him, and through him, because of him, and to him, toward him, are all things, to whom be glory forever. Amen. This whole world is a beacon of God's glory. It is created for him, to him, and through him. God wills himself as the highest good, and therefore all things he wills outside of himself are willed toward himself. Everything tends toward God, to his glory. Creation declares the glory of God. The heavens declare the glory of God. I always find it interesting that everything in nature seems to draw the creature's attention upward. Everything. Trees. Right? Maybe a pine tree is the most explicit example of this. You have trees that grow up, they shoot straight up, and what happens, like when you go to California, you go to Sequoia National Park, what happens when you're looking at the base of those trees? Your attention is drawn upward. And then the further and further up you look, you stand in awe of how magnificent some of those trees are. Mountains draw people's attention upward. The sky itself draws attention upward. You look at the night sky and you look at all the celestial bodies up there in the darkness of space, and your attention is drawn into wonder and mystery and incomprehensibility of what's up there and beyond there. All of creation screams the glory of God because God has willed it to be such. God has willed creation to be directed toward him. And so it's no wonder that all of creation screams and sings the glory of God when we see trees pointing to the heavens, when we see mountains pointing to the heavens, when we see animals in their ecosystems and their proper habitats and their complex way of living and their intelligence, even as beings that are not technically intellectual, right? We see them, that they're directed to some purpose. There's so much in creation that cries out for the glory of the Lord. And so here we see God's necessary and free will. He wills himself as the highest good, and he wills all other things and orders them to his glory. He wills all other things and orders them to his glory. We find God's decretal will in Ephesians chapter 1, verse 11, the text we've already read, but we'll read it again. It says, in him also we have obtained an inheritance, being predestined according to the purpose of him who works all things according to the counsel of his will. Predestination, it's a bad word in some places, but it's in the Bible, so it's not a bad word. Predestination is a foreordination, not on the basis of the creature, not because God looked ahead in time to see what would happen. It's a foreordination, not on the basis of the creature, but on the basis of the purpose. Look at the text. It's on the basis of the purpose of him, that is, of God. It's according to the purpose of God. It's not according to the creature or the purpose of the creature. It's according to the purpose of God. God predestines not according to the predicted actions of creatures, but according to the good purpose of his will. And the word for purpose here, in this context, it could be rendered the plan of God, or even the decree of God. So God predestines the elect, those who obtain the inheritance, not on the basis of the elect or what the elect would or might possibly do, but on the basis of His plan, on the basis of His decree, on the basis of His purpose and pleasure. So Paul moves from that specific decree of election, very specific, which only has in view those redeemed in Christ, to now this universal and all-comprehensive scope of the divine will. It's as if he's saying God chose us according to His purpose, and that really shouldn't be difficult for us to believe, because after all, He works all things according to the counsel of His will. This is the God who works all things according to the counsel of His will. Therefore, it should be no wonder that He would work something special for a specific few, for a specific people. That working all things according to the counsel of His will is an expression summing up everything we mean by God's decretal will. All things, without exception, fall out according to God's decree. So the scope of God's decretal will envelops all that was, all that is, and all that will be. I like the statement that R.C. Sproul once said. He said, if there is one single molecule in this universe running around loose, totally free of God's sovereignty, and we might say without the scope of God's will, then we have no guarantee that a single promise of God will ever be fulfilled. And the thing that Sproul understood is that all of this, the doctrines of grace, the gospel itself, the steadfastness of God's promises, all of this is drawn back to the doctrine of God. It's grounded in the doctrine of God. And you get God wrong, you'll eventually get all that other stuff wrong too. It's all about God. And it's correct. If anything is outside the scope of God's will, then we have no assurance, we have no basis for trust that any of God's promises will come to fruition. God's decretal will must extend to everything that is if His sovereignty is to remain meaningfully intact. Right? God's decretal will must extend to everything that is if His sovereignty, if His promises, if His gospel is to remain meaningfully intact. God's prescriptive will, that is, His will that man should obey Him, is seen throughout the Bible as well. That's why we make the distinction. It's a biblical distinction, that between decretal and prescriptive wills. Positively, we see the psalmist proclaim. He says this, I delight to do Your will, O my God, and Your law is within my heart. Psalm 40, verse 8. And then in Hebrews chapter 10, verse 36, it says, For you have need of endurance, so that after you have done the will of God. Now, doing the will of God entails keeping the law. It entails obeying God. Obeying His prescripts, so that after you have done the will of God, you may receive the promise. In Mark chapter 3, verse 35, we read, For whoever does the will of God is my brother and my sister and mother. Of course, that text implies that there is some who do not do the will of God, right? But when we say, okay, you're not doing the will of God, we can't be talking about the decretal will, because we know that the decretal will unfolds infallibly so no matter what, and it includes all things, all of creation. So when we say you're not doing the will of God, what do we mean? Do we mean that man is contradicting the decree of God somehow, that he is broken free of God's sovereign dominion? No, that's not what we mean. When we say you're not doing the will of God, we're meaning you are violating the law of our Lord. You are violating His commandments. You are violating His prescripts. All right? For whoever does the will of God is my brother and my sister and mother. So here the decretal will is not in view. It's the prescriptive will. Remember, the decretal will makes all things certain. All things certain. All things will happen that have been decretally willed. God's prescriptive will is what Jesus is here talking about. That is, those who perform the legislative will of God in obedience to His commandments revealed in Scripture. The decretal will of God extends especially to the Church of Christ. All right, it envelops all of creation and all that happens in creation, but there's a special way in which Christ's church relates to the decretal will of God. It extends especially to the Church of Christ. There's no one who benefits from the will of God and all that results as the bride of Christ quite does. In Romans 8:28 we read, "And we know that all things work together for good to those who love God, to those who are the called according to His purpose." So here Paul's saying, and he's writing in the first century too, and you got to think, there's not very many Christians then, and certainly Christianity is not a religion that has popped up on the global radar, perhaps by this point. It's becoming known, but is not as well known as it would have been 200 years from this point, or as it is now. All right, and so you understand the scope of what Paul is saying here. He's saying that God has decreed that all things come to pass. That includes what's going on in the middle of China. It includes what's going on in the middle of Russia. It includes the Russian-Ukrainian war and any war that's happening, for that matter. It includes what's going on in Ethiopia and so on. And Paul is saying that all of the things. That happen, all things work together for good to those who love God. So to those, this small group, those who are in Christ, are receiving the benefits of all things that happen. All things are for His people. All things are for His people. All things are worked together for their good. Trials and prosperities. Doesn't matter. We have to grasp the gravity of that statement so that our comfort in Christ and our comfort in God's will toward Christ and all those who are in Him may be all the more enhanced and realized and grasped and trusted. Observe what this text says. It says all things, which is to say that God directs all things, every affair of the creation, every circumstance, and every created reality toward the good of His saints in whom Christ dwells. Again, God wills all things to Himself. Who dwells in us? God. God dwells in us. We are His temple. And so if God dwells in us and we are in God through Christ, then we receive this good will. We receive the benefits of this good will. God wills all things to Himself. There isn't any higher purpose for all things than God. He's the supreme good. And as the Church of Christ is taken up into union with Christ, she becomes a beneficiary of all that God has willed toward Himself according to His supreme purpose and intention. She benefits because she's in Christ and united to Him. It's not only the immediate surroundings. We trick ourselves into thinking that the only thing that God is willing for our good is that which we might immediately experience. We start to think that, that trip to the hospital wasn't as bad as it could have been, therefore God's looking out for me. And that's true, right? But it's not only the immediate surroundings of the saints that are ordered for the saints. Think about all the things that are ordered for the saints. It says all things, the text says. All things are ordered for those who are in Christ, who love God through Christ. The history of the world is ordered for their good. The furthest reaches of the universe, the highest heights of technological advancement, all geopolitical moves of the nations, the decisions of world leaders, all bad doctrine and all good doctrine, events occurring from the evil actions of men, and all natural disasters, every kind of cancer and every kind of treatment, every life and every death, and every make and model of vehicle, every turn of a bolt in the maintenance bay, every airplane takeoff and every airplane landing, every multi-celled organism in this world, every single-celled organism in this world, every prokaryotic cell, every eukaryotic cell, every wave particle, every quantum reality, every bit of it, all of it, is directed for the good of God's people and the glory of Christ in them. That's expansive. All things. The decretal will of God is leveraged toward God. We're in God through Christ, and therefore we are beneficiaries of that will. the prescriptive will of God, like the decretal will of God, the prescriptive will of God also applies specially to God's people. It also applies especially to God's people. Paul says, "But the natural man does not receive the things of the Spirit of God, for they are foolishness to him, nor can he know them because they are spiritually discerned." That's what 1 Corinthians 2:14 says. So in other words, they can't understand. They can read the law, they can memorize the law, they could read the gospel, they could memorize the gospel, but they cannot grasp the full sense of it because they have not been regenerated by the Holy Spirit and given the gift of faith by which we read and interpret the Scriptures. The prescriptive will of God, revealed in Scripture, is not truly kept by all people. Right? It's rejected by most people, even if they strive for a visible conformity to it. The prescripts of God are not kept truly until they are kept from the heart. We talked about that this morning. But they can only be kept from the heart, kept genuinely from the heart, if the heart is changed to love through the new birth brought about by the Holy Spirit. It must be born again. And for that reason, the law of God, God's prescriptive will, is only observed rightly and properly by the church of God who is united to Christ Jesus and so enabled to walk according to His example. The church, through regeneration, is oriented by the decretal will of God toward an adherence, an obedience to the prescriptive will of God. So let me say that again. The church, through regeneration, is oriented by the decretal will of God toward an obedience to the prescriptive will of God. All right? Christianity is the only context in which the law makes sense and comes into its own. Now that we've looked at the will of God, necessary, free, decretal, prescriptive, we can look at misunderstandings of it. That's our third point, misunderstandings of the will of God. And there are several ways in which the will of God is misunderstood. We'll really only look at two of these misunderstandings. The first would be Arminianism, which rejects the extension of God's decretal will to all things, in a sense. Second is hyper-Calvinism, which extends the decretal will of God to all things to the exclusion of His prescriptive will. As if those two things were in conflict. All right, so first, Arminians do not distinguish God's will into either necessary, free, nor decretal, prescriptive. Instead, they divide it into an antecedent and consequent will. An antecedent and consequent will. For them, for the Arminians, the antecedent will is God's purpose to save all men. He's got this universal desire to save all men, universally, generally. The consequent will is the purpose of God to save those who will believe, who He sees will believe. So the consequent will follows after the antecedent will. It takes into account all those who will believe. Not everybody, but only those who will do so. So God wants to save all men. That's His heart's desire. But His consequent will determines that only those who believe will be saved. And so the will of man actually becomes the final arbiter of one's election and salvation. It becomes the final arbiter of one's election and salvation. Because what the consequent will is God, what? Taking into consideration what man will do, and on that basis, saving them, electing them, and so on. To support this, they'll use texts like 1 Timothy 2:3-4, where we read, "For this is good and acceptable in the sight of God our Savior, who desires all men to be saved and to come to the knowledge of the truth." So they'll use that text. They'll use texts like 2 Peter 3:9, where Peter says, "The Lord is not slack concerning His promise, as some count slackness, but is long-suffering toward us, not willing that any should perish, but that all should come to repentance." Now, we have to remember that we interpret the Bible with the Bible, right? We don't just build doctrines off of a text here and a text there. The Arminian interpretation, what it does to those texts, It doesn't it runs roughshod over all other places in the text of Scripture that could actually help us to understand those texts. So they'll take those texts, they'll exalt them, they'll elevate them to a place wherefrom they will develop a dogmatic system, and then they run roughshod over everything else in the text of Scripture. So the Arminian interpretation of 2 Peter 3 and 1 Timothy 2, they do no justice to other texts in Scripture. And the work of the pastor, the work of the theologian, is to harmonize the text, not pit one text against another. Right? We don't pit texts against one another. God is never against himself. But that's what the Arminians seem to do. So how do we harmonize the text in this case? On the one hand, we have Peter saying that God doesn't will that any should perish. We have Paul saying to Timothy that he desires all men to be saved, but we know that all men are not saved, so is God's desire impotent? Is he just unable to fulfill what he desires? Is he powerless in that regard? How do we harmonize the text? Scripture tells us in other places that God does all he desires to do, and that's his decretal will. That's what we would call his decretal will. He does all that he desires. But the text also expresses man's duty as something desired by God as well. Man has a duty. God, in some sense, desires that duty. In other words, the law is good in the sight of God because it's his law. It's holy and good and right. And so the text tells us that he desires his law and man's obedience to it. If he didn't desire it, right, there would be some issues. How would he not desire his own law? So he desires his law. He knows his law is good. He has high thoughts of his law. It is his, right? It is an expression of his internal goodness. But he's not willing, at the same time, he's not willing to give all men everywhere the grace to do the law. And those are two different things. Right? God willing his law and observing that is good and observing that man should obey his law is different than God not willing to give all men the grace required to do it. Right? Those are two different things. Psalm 51:6 says, "Behold, you desire truth in the inward parts, and in the hidden part you will make me to know wisdom." And in Psalm 51, verse 16, we read, "For you do not desire sacrifice." Well, we know it's in God's law though, right? But here the psalmist is saying, "You do not desire sacrifice, or else I would give it. You do not delight in burnt offering." God commands all men to repent, and that commandment may be called a desire. Because God's commandments are good. Otherwise, God would not issue it. Right? So you could call a commandment a desire. But that does not obligate him to bestow grace upon all men, thereby enabling them to repent. Right? It doesn't obligate God to give man the strength and the grace they need in order to repent. God can command the creature to do something while freely, for his own pleasure and for his own purpose, while freely withholding his grace which they need to do it. And that's because all creatures everywhere are obligated to keep his law no matter what. They're obligated to keep his law whether they have his grace or not. They're obligated to keep his law whether they have his grace or not. And so sometimes Scripture refers to that commanding the duty of man as a desire. All right. Secondly, that's Arminianism. There's a lot more that we could talk about with regard to that, but we're not going to fill the rest of our time with it. Secondly, the hyper-Calvinist. The hyper-Calvinist extends the decretal will of God to the exclusion of prescriptive will. In other words, man doesn't have a responsibility to keep the law, and if he falls short of the law, his excuse is always, "God made me do it because I couldn't do otherwise." Right? In other words, the commands of God really aren't important if God has not decreed me to keep them. I don't have to care about them because God hasn't decreed me, after all, to keep the law. Because I'm going to sin in the next 5 minutes. That means that God hasn't decreed that I keep his law. That means it doesn't matter. Right? I couldn't help it. For the hyper-Calvinist, the commands of God do not result in a real responsibility for creatures. They do not result in a real responsibility of creatures. Creatures are not at fault if they do not keep the law because, after all, God hasn't willed me to keep it. God hasn't willed me to keep it. What we have to fundamentally understand is that that's a perversion of the text of Holy Scripture. It is a twisting of the text and ignoring, a blatant ignoring of the text of Holy Scripture. It's an utter rejection of God's word and God's teaching in the Bible, which says this: for if you live according to the flesh, you will die. But if by the Spirit you put to death the deeds of the body, you will live. Romans 8:13. And then in Galatians 5:19 through 21, we read this. Galatians 5, you turn there. Galatians 5, 19 through 21. Galatians 5:19 through 21. Now the works of the flesh are evident, which are adultery, fornication, uncleanness, lewdness, idolatry, sorcery, hatred, contentions, jealousies, outbursts of wrath, selfish ambition, dissensions, heresies, envy, murders, drunkenness, revelries, and the like. Of which I tell you beforehand, just as I also told you in time past, that those who practice such things will not inherit the kingdom of God. And in Galatians chapter 6, verse 8, we read, for he who sows in this, or he who sows to his flesh will of the flesh reap corruption, but he who sows to the Spirit will of the Spirit reap everlasting life. Do any of those texts matter? I mean, maybe the hyper-Calvinist would say, yeah, they matter. Of course, they're God's Word. In practice, they don't matter to the hyper-Calvinist. They don't matter. But really, these texts matter because, yes, they are God's holy word. Why do they matter? They're God's holy word. That's the first and foremost reason that we can give. And really, that ought to be enough. But secondly, there are several reasons why they matter in light of the doctrine of the will of God. Why do they matter? Why do these texts mean anything? Why doesn't the will of God and our doctrine of God's decretal will cut off our understanding and our sensitivities to texts like these? Why not? Well, number one is this. We don't know God's will. We don't know God's decretal will. We don't know all of God's decretal will. We know what He has revealed to us, but we don't know all of His decretal will. We do not know all of God's will because He has not revealed all His will to us. And so, to ground your disobedience in God's holy will is to presume upon a will you do not know. It's to presume upon a will you do not know, nor cannot know. Presuming upon that which God has not revealed is called testing the Lord. It's called putting the Lord to the test. And those who test the Lord are likely not Christians. Those who presume to the point where they're testing the Lord with their sin, and they're approving of their own sin because, after all, God's decreed it, probably do not know Christ. Because they do that which Satan himself tried to do when he was tempting Jesus. And what was our Lord's response? What was our Lord's response to Satan in the temptation? Our Lord says, it is written again, you shall not tempt the Lord your God. Matthew 4:7. In other words, Satan was reasoning like this. If you are who you say you are, then do X, Y, Z. Do this. Do that. Do this. And the hyper-Calvinist says, well, if God is sovereign over all things, if God controls all things, then He can just make me stop sinning tomorrow. And therefore, until He does that, I'm just going to continue on in this sin. It's the same kind of temptation that Satan was offering our Lord, that Satan was imposing upon our Lord. And what's our Lord say? You shall not tempt the Lord your God, in Matthew 4:7. The second reason is that to ground your obedience in the will of God, as the hyper-Calvinist does, is to imply that God desires your disobedience. It's to impute a desire in God for your perversity and your disobedience. Our God, so thinks the hyper-Calvinist, our God takes pleasure in the performance of all sin, from abortion to every manner of sexual perversion. That's what He pleases. All right? That's what pleases Him. What a blasphemous charge. What a blasphemous charge. Psalm 5:4 explicitly says, "For you are not a God who takes pleasure in wickedness, nor shall evil dwell with you." And in verse 5 it reads, "You hate all workers of iniquity." God doesn't take pleasure in sin. He doesn't take pleasure in evil. Imagine a person who loves, works, and teaches iniquity, and who calls themselves a Christian, and grounds all of their love for, working, and teaching of iniquity, of sin and perversity, in the good and holy will of God as their excuse. How much worse will their judgment be? How much worse will their judgment be? Think about it this way. Imagine, we all seen it on the news, right? We've all seen it on the news, how these cross-dressers will go into libraries and they'll tell stories to children, right? And what they're trying to do is they're trying to sell transgenderism, and they're trying to indoctrinate the young minds of our children. What if that person said, "Well, I'm a Christian, and I know this is sin, but I just can't stop it. I just can't stop doing this." Could you imagine that? And the reason I'm doing this is, by the way, because I can't. God's making me do it. God has willed that I do it, and therefore I can't stop. And you're talking about a transgender person trying to indoctrinate the minds of children in a library. Could you imagine if a person did that? Could you imagine if a person walked outside and shot their neighbor in the head and said, "You know what? God willed that I did it." Well, that settles it. It doesn't work that way, though, does it, beloved? Scripture tells us, even if we fail to understand who God is, even if we fail to understand how God's will works in relation to how the world plays out, even if we fail to understand that, and we will, and we do, all right, we have to surrender to the clear teaching of God's Word. If that's all we know, then that's all we know. And the Word of God says, "For you are not a God who takes pleasure in wickedness, nor shall evil dwell with you." It's pure and simple. And so we cannot, on pretense, blame our wickedness and our sin on the holy, most holy, divine essence and the holy will of God. A few things as we close. In James chapter 1, verse 18, we read, "Of His own will He brought us forth." This is a wonderful text. We haven't read it yet. Not in this sermon anyway. James 1:18, he says, "Of His own will He brought us forth by the word of truth, that we might be a kind of first fruits of His creatures." If God doesn't will it, it doesn't happen. We're talking about His decretal will. If God doesn't will it, it doesn't happen. If it happens, God has willed it. Right? If God doesn't will it, it doesn't happen. If it happens, God has willed it. That's true for the entirety of creation. But it is especially true of our redemption in Christ Jesus. It's especially true of our redemption in Christ Jesus, our Lord. The will of God is that His people should be brought back to Him from the fall into sin and the curse of death into the halls of everlasting beatific glory, into His presence through Jesus Christ. That's God's will toward believers. That's God's will toward His elect. And if you're a Christian, right? We all fall short of the glory of God. We all sin. 1 John is very clear that we still have sin. But if we're Christians, beloved, God has decretally willed our salvation such that the true Christian must be saved. The true Christian must be saved. It cannot end any other way. If God has willed it, it is going to end in glory. It is going to end in beatitude. If God has willed your salvation, you shall be saved. If He has willed your faith in Christ Jesus, you shall have faith in Christ Jesus, even if it's but an ember, even if it's smoldering ash from season to season, you shall have faith in Christ Jesus unto the redemption of soul and body. The decretal will of God is infallibly certain. It will happen. And that means that you, Christian, all of us as Christians, are charged and changed.

0: we start to reason our sin, right? We start to rationalize it. We say, well, God made me do it. I can't help it. I'm a victim. We're all prone to that. That's lurking in our nature. But remember, what Christ has done, we ought to be thankful for. And if you're not thankful for what Christ has done, yet you name yourself a Christian, then turn to Christ. Read of Christ in His Word. Grow in your understanding of what He has accomplished in your place. And those of you who are not Christians, do not delay repentance on pretense of waiting for God's will. Again, don't do the hyper-Calvinist thing. Don't be like, well, I'm presuming on the will of God and I've just got to wait until there's a special sign or a special feeling or something like that. Don't delay repentance on pretense of knowing God's decretal will. You don't. What God has willed for you in the next millisecond is impossible for you to know. Don't presume. Instead, do what the Bible tells you to do. Do what the Bible commands you to do. Believe Christ and repent from sin. Forsaking love for sin, embracing the Lord Jesus as your Redeemer. Right? That's what we're commanded to do. That is the call. Right? That is the gospel being preached forcefully by John the Baptist and by Jesus Christ Himself. Repent and believe, for the kingdom is at hand. If you're outside of Christ, depart from your love of sin. Embrace Christ, your Redeemer. And it won't be a perfect departure from sin. You're still going to have sin. Don't look for yourself to be perfected. Just turn to Christ. Turn to Christ by the grace of God. And then it will be evident. It will be evident to you that God has willed for you to do so. Right? Then you can look back. Don't presume on what's going to happen. Look back and say, God is a kind and gracious God for giving me the grace to repent and believe. It's commanded in Scripture. It's prescriptively willed. Repent and believe. You must, without delay, receive Christ as your only hope. There is no other hope but Him. Our Lord Jesus, as we preach this morning. With that, let's pray.
1: Welcome to 5 Minutes in Church History, hosted by Dr. Stephen Nichols, where we take a little break from the present to go exploring the past. Travel back in time as we look at the people, events, and even the places that have shaped the story of Christianity. This is our story, our family history. Let's get started.
2: Well, welcome back to another episode of 5 Minutes in Church History, and this is a very special episode. It's our 200th episode, and for this episode, we have a very special guest, Dr. Sproul. Welcome back.
3: Thank you very much, Steve. It's a delight to be with you.
2: Well, not only are we celebrating the 200th episode, it happens to fall in the year 2017. Now, why is this an important year, Dr.
3: Because Sproul? It comes right on the heels of 2016.
2: And it precedes.
3: 2016 is the 499th anniversary of the Protestant Reformation, as dated back to the posting of the 95 Theses at the church door in Wittenberg. Now, it's the 500th anniversary of the Reformation.
2: It is indeed. You know, as you stop and think about that moment, and I know it's a moment you think about often and have thought about often, you cannot overestimate the value of what happened on October 31st, 1517.
3: I quite agree on that. That's a watershed moment in the history of the church.
2: So as you think of Luther and his influence not only on the church and even on Western history, on culture, just talk for a little bit about the influence of Luther on your own life.
3: Well, when I became a Christian in a sudden conversion in my freshman year as a college student, I assumed and adopted the basic standard Arminian position on theology, Roger Nicole used to say that we are by nature Pelagian in our thinking. And it wasn't until I really started studying the reformers, the magisterial reformers, and especially Luther, that I came to an understanding of the doctrines of grace and really understood justification by faith alone. Now, obviously, as a new convert,

0: I had no concept of theology. I wasn't involved in debates about the how and the why and the wheres of justification. I just knew I was a sinner who had been forgiven of his sin. But when I began to study the doctrine of sola fide, of justification by faith alone, which was so central to Luther's protest, then my eyes were open and I realized, yes, this is exactly what happened to me. I didn't do anything to earn it. I did nothing to achieve it. It was solely by the grace of God.
1: You know, I've heard you refer many times to the last sermon that Luther preached at Wittenberg.
0: Yes.
1: And in that sermon, he gave a stern warning to his congregation about this very doctrine and its place and its prominence in the life of the church.
0: Yes, he said that that in every generation, the gospel has to be understood anew, has to be preached with vigor and urgency, because as quickly as we receive it and understand it, like the ancient Galatians, we are fast to move away from it and try to interject some additive that we give to secure our own justification. It's always faith plus something rather than faith alone.
1: We smuggle works in.
0: Yes, we do.
1: You know, Paul warned Timothy, guard the good deposit. We see how God raised up men through church. That's why we do this 5 minutes in church history, to remind us of these men that God raised up through church history to guard that good deposit. And that's even the task in our own day, that we continue this great legacy we've been handed down and guard the good deposit of faith.
0: Yes, indeed.
1: Well, Dr. Sproul, I'd like to thank you for joining us on this moment, a little opportunity to step back in time and remember our good friend Martin Luther and how God used him to bring about a reformation in the church. And here we are 500 years later, still enjoying the benefits and the fruits of his labors. And we only pray that God would use this generation to make its mark, and so that 500 years from now, we can be talking about the legacy that the church of today leaves behind.
0: Well, I sure hope so, Dr. Nichols. Thank you.
1: So do I. Thanks, Dr. Sproul. Thanks for listening to 5 Minutes in Church History.
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3: And therefore, beloved, we come to Christ and find rest in Him. We die to the law as a covenant of works, trying to obey to be blessed, so that we may be freed to obey from the rest we find in Christ. We trust that Christ did it for us and did it all for us, so that we are forever blessed. We receive this as a free gift, trusting in Christ's perfect law keeping alone. And we therefore find rest for our souls and dying to the law, no longer being under it as a covenant of works, so that we may now live to Him out of the grace He has given us, out of gratefulness and joy for all He has done for us. So we who believe are forever accepted, approved of, and blessed in Christ, so that we may then do and live for Him. Amen.
4: Does a Christian have the right to distribute Bibles at a festival or fair? Stay tuned.
5: 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It's tough to come by, but you'll find a helpful perspective in today's edition of The Legal Alert from the Christian Law Association. Here's attorney David Gibbs, Jr.
4: At a community festival, Tim set up a booth to distribute free Bibles, not selling them, they were free, and other Christian literature. Some festival goers complained to the organizers, who asked Tim to stop distributing the materials. Tim reached out to our lawyers at the Christian Law Association, and we confirmed with him his right. The right to be able to share religious materials at the fair was constitutionally protected. Tim continued his work, leading to meaningful conversions, connections, and we had the privilege of leading the fair to the understanding that in America, Tim did not lose his religious liberty when he set up his booth at the fair and gave away Bibles.
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8: No sin is too great. No status is too disgusting. Jesus is the friend of sinners, and Jesus is the friend of even the worst types of sinners. He's the friend of Levi, the tax collector.
7: People form lasting opinions of others within seconds. No matter how much time passes, some people just can't seem to shake the way others see them. It could be an incident from high school, a conflict at work, or even a foolish post online. Our reputation may follow us for years. Today on A Better Word, we're introduced to a man whose reputation made him one of the most hated men in town. And we'll find out what Jesus thought about him. Pastor Nick, why do you think we hold so tightly to other people's pasts, even long after they've moved on?
9: That's so interesting. Do you think you do that?
7: Oh, sure. Like, even with your own kids, it can be hard to see them mature because you remember them when they're younger.
9: Yeah. Yeah. I wonder if there's something to that. That's why the prophet isn't welcome in his hometown.
7: Could be.
9: Right? Because I know what you were like when you were a punk teenager.
7: That's exactly right.
9: Why do we do that? I don't know. I mean, I think we do it for a lot of different reasons. One, it probably makes us feel better about ourselves, right? Especially if we focus on the negative things of somebody's past. It's always never, oh, do you remember when so-and-so was the high school football star? Wasn't he so great? It's always, do you remember when they did this, that, and the other thing in a negative sense? So I'm sure there's probably some of that too. You know, people are interesting in that there's this constant social rank ordering that people are trying to do to figure out where they fit. It's like an identity question, I think. And it helps you if you feel like you're a little higher on the totem pole along the way. I think that's probably why we do some of those things. It's almost never helpful, though.
7: No.
9: It's only helpful in discerning maybe the nature of relationships or partnerships going forward based on somebody's character. But you and I both know I'm a different person than I was 30 years ago, and so are you, and I'm so glad that I am.
7: Yeah, praise the Lord.
9: Yeah, exactly.
7: So what happens to a person who feels like they've never been able to outrun their reputation?
9: Well, it can be incredibly discouraging if they've actually made really good and positive progress. Some people actually just pull up stakes and move away to start over where nobody knows them. You know what? I think for the most part, the sense of outrunning your reputation or the struggle to outrun your reputation is as much internal as it is external. Meaning, a lot of people have a lot of stuff they have to deal with in life. They don't have time to think about their stuff and your stuff.
7: That's right.
9: So if you show yourself to be a person of high character over the course of time and kindness and repeated activity, most people can outrun their negative reputation of the past. Maybe not in some communities, but generally speaking, consistency over time.
7: Thanks, Nick. Let's begin a message titled, The Friend of Sinners.
8: Dennis was a real piece of work. He was bigger than most of the other boys and faster too. Tall, muscular, dark hair, no shortage of freckles. He was the type of kid that you would see in the movies who wore a leather jacket and had two smaller kids on his flank that would egg him on as he stole your lunch money on the way to school in the morning. Reality wasn't actually all that far off from that picture. In middle school, if he found you in the hallway after school alone, he would back you into the corner and maybe even pin you up against the locker just to see you squirm. And if you had something on you that he wanted, he might just take it for fun. Sometimes that encounter was even met with a maniacal laugh as he walked away. Back when I was in high school, hazing was still rather common, and it was probably my generation that took it way too far. That's where Dennis found his true calling. In the freshman hallway, there was a large support beam from floor to ceiling, and Dennis and some of his football lackeys would hang out waiting to identify one of those scared little freshman boys in the swarm as they walked to class. And after they identified their prey, they would pounce. Two of them would grab the unsuspecting freshman. The third, as he squealed and squirmed, would take a roll of duct tape and tear off a piece and put it right over his mouth. And then they would pin him up against that beam, elevated in the air, and use the whole rest of that roll of duct tape to suspend him in the air, just making their escape before the hall monitor arrived. The maniacal laugh echoing down the hallway as they fled. Time caught up with Dennis, as it does for all of us. His self-serving lifestyle didn't serve him all that well. And by the time he was 18, he was no longer the biggest kid. His friends had all graduated, and he was still stuck in high school because he had flunked out of a couple classes. And quite frankly, not too many people liked him. Dennis was a real piece of work. I don't know what happened to him. But I know that during the years that I knew him, he had few friends and even more enemies, because Dennis made his reputation by picking on his own kind. And he was despised by many for that. The announcement that the kingdom of God is at hand is starting to be met with some opposition. Jesus, in Mark chapter 1 and Mark chapter 2, makes the announcement, and then he goes on the dominance tour. And many are now amazed at his teaching and his miracles. He is one with unique authority. But not everyone wants to submit to that authority or recognize the nature of his spiritual kingdom. You might remember when we talk about the kingdom of God and the announcement of the kingdom of God being at hand, that kingdom is a spiritual kingdom that's marked by the rule and the reign of Jesus being present in men and women and boys and girls. People who submit to him and follow him there, his kingdom is present. But the question would remain, what types of people would be allowed into this kingdom? Would the Dennises of the world receive an invitation? Or was this just for the religious ones or the ones from the right side of the tracks? And in Mark chapter 2, all the way into the beginning of chapter 3, we see five accounts of opposition that are starting to rise against the king and the kingdom. And they display how different Jesus is as a king than what we might expect. Today we see account number 2 and account number 3 of opposition. And we pick it up in Mark chapter 2, verse 13. This is what it says. It says, he, being Jesus, went out again beside the sea, and all the crowd was coming to him, and he was teaching them. And as he passed by, he saw Levi, the son of Alphaeus, sitting at the tax booth, and he said to him, "Follow me." And he rose and followed him. And as he reclined at the table in his house, many tax collectors and sinners were reclining with Jesus and his disciples, for there were many who followed him. And the scribes of the Pharisees, when they saw that he was eating with sinners and tax collectors, said to the disciples, "Why does he eat with tax collectors and sinners?" And when Jesus heard it, he said to them, "Those who are well have no need of a physician, but those who are sick. I came not to call the righteous, but sinners." Now, John's disciples and the Pharisees were fasting, and people came and said to him, "Why do the disciples of John and the disciples of the Pharisees fast, but your disciples do not fast?" And Jesus said to them, "Can the wedding guests fast while the bridegroom is with them? As long as they have the bridegroom with them, They cannot fast. The days will come when the bridegroom is taken away from them, and then they will fast in that day. No one sews a piece of unshrunk cloth on an old garment. If he does, the patch tears away from it, the new from the old, and a worse tear is made. And no one puts new wine into old wineskins. If he does, the wine will burst the skins, and the new wine is destroyed, and so are the skins. But new wine is for fresh wineskins. The people are following Jesus around again. And he was teaching them. It's interesting that every account of Jesus's ministry to this point has mentioned that he's teaching them. This is the core of what he's doing. And as he passes by the tax booth, he calls out to Levi, "Follow me." And he rose and he followed him. And it's a short description of an encounter, and it seems almost pedestrian in its nature, but it was anything but. Because Levi was a tax collector, the most hated of all of those in Jewish society. You see, the tax system in Jerusalem was a multi-tiered structure that functioned sort of like a modern-day concept of a franchise. If you want to own a Chick-fil-A restaurant, you have to go through their training program. You have to be offered the chance to buy a restaurant. You have to purchase it. You have to sell the products according to the Chick-fil-A corporate list and standards. And you get to keep the profit as a franchise owner after, of course, you pay the ongoing franchise fee. Then you too can be a purveyor of God's chicken. But in ancient Jerusalem, the government of Rome franchised the collection of taxes. The government of Rome, the occupying force, would set a tax goal for a section of the city. And a tax collector would then buy the rights to collect from that district. And there are two types of taxes. There are stated taxes and duty taxes. Stated taxes were a fixed amount on things like income and crops and the like. A duty tax was like a use tax on roads, harbors, carts, any types of equipment, really. And here there was a tremendous opportunity for profit, but also a tremendous opportunity for corruption and extortion, because the tax collectors had the ability to stop you at any time they wanted and say, "Hey, open up that bag. Let me see what's in there. Oh, I think you owe me a tax on that." And so you have a bunch of tax collectors who got rich by overtaxing or exploiting their fellow Jews by raising more than the required amount by the Roman government on these duty taxes. And as such, everybody knew about it and everybody hated them. They were the lowest of the low. Nazi collaborators in Europe during World War II, were considered to be the lowest vermin in existence by their fellow countrymen. They bettered themselves by making nice with their vicious enemies and turning their backs on their own people for the sake of personal security and personal gain. Men and women alike were found to be collaborators to the Third Reich. Women who did so often slept with Nazi soldiers or officers, and after their horizontal collaboration was discovered, either through social gossip or pregnancy, in France anyway, they would mark these women out in society by shaving their heads so that everybody would know that she was a traitor. Earlier, the Dutch government announced that they were digitizing millions of pages of records from World War II and were making them available to the public online. That in and of itself is an enormous task and will be a fascinating study in history. But there's a fear that underlies the whole thing among the people of Holland. And the fear is that making these records public will raise new suspicions and accusations, maybe even against some of their own relatives, their own forebearers, who may have been Nazi collaborators. The Jewish tax collectors were Roman collaborators who made their wealth by taking from their own people while getting in the proverbial bed with the enemy. And Jesus just called one of them to follow him. And it gets worse. Because after the tax collector agrees in what we can only presume to be a fairly dramatic conversion, he leaves the tax booth and says, I want to celebrate this with all of my buddies and all of your buddies. So why don't you and the disciples come on over to my very nice house that's made on the backs of all these people around us and have dinner together tonight. It'll be a good, jolly old feast. And Jesus and all the disciples went. Some of the people notice who Jesus is hanging out with. That tends to happen when you're with the wrong sorts. And so you can almost hear the old lady who walks by and catches what's going on out of the corner of her eye and say, oh, that's just too bad. He got in with the wrong crowd. Or the man that comes by and says, he had such potential, but it's all wasted now. And the scribes ask the question out loud that everyone is thinking. And they say to the disciples, why does he eat with tax collectors and sinners? Now, some questions are asked with a neutral curiosity behind them. Other questions are asked laced with accusation, and this one is definitely the latter. You can almost hear the tone dripping off of it. Why does he eat with them? And Jesus hears the question, and he gives them a very clear and direct answer in the form of a metaphor and then an explanation. He says in verse 17, those who are well have no need of a physician, but those who are sick. I came not to call the righteous, but the sinners. And Jesus' response indicates a couple of important aspects of his purpose. Purpose number one, and very clearly, I have come to call sinners. And within that, there's a recognition that is implicit, and it is the recognition of need. Because the Pharisees, who separated themselves from the rest of society in an attempt to remain pure and righteous, saw no need for a great physician. They saw a need to be pure, a need to be righteous, but their self-righteousness blinded them from seeing that no matter how hard they worked and how hard they tried, that nothing could actually heal the sin issue that was going on in their heart, and thus they would become pure. But Jesus indicates those who think they are well will actually remain sick because the physician's not going to come to them. Those who think they're righteous because of what they do will remain unrighteous because their actions actually won't heal the true sin that exists in them. I'll never forget the quote by businessman Michael Bloomberg, now a number of years ago. At the time, one of the richest men in the world, wildly successful, and when asked about how much time he had left on earth to accomplish the things that he wanted to accomplish, he expressed little or no doubt about what would happen to him on Judgment Day. Pointing to his work on gun safety, on obesity, on smoking cessation, he said with a grin, I'm telling you, if there is a God, when I get to heaven, I'm not stopping to be interviewed. I'm heading straight in. I've earned my place. It's not even close. You see, some people think that they have no spiritual need. Some people trust in their actions or their lifestyle. Others, and very commonly today, others rest in the notion that, well, I've always been a good person. And I try to do what's right. God's going to work it all out in the wash. It'll be fine. But Jesus says, those who think they are well will not benefit from the work of the Savior. And so here's the very clear diagnostic question for me and for you. Do you think that you're well? do you recognize that your sin is a sickness that needs to be healed by the great physician? If you think you're just fine without this physician, then you will not receive his benefit. But if you recognize your sickness, the physician comes. And the amazing thing about it is that Jesus not only comes to the sick, but he actually befriends them. Jesus shows very early on, Jesus is the friend of sinners. He came to heal those who know that they're sick and not those who think that they're well. Those who know that they're sick will get well because the physician is with them. And something amazing that happens here is that he chooses to illustrate this principle with the worst type of sickness, the worst type of corruption, the worst type of status. He chooses to illustrate the principle with Levi, the tax collector, who's a Roman collaborator. No sin is too great. No status is too disgusting. Jesus is the friend of sinners, and Jesus is the friend of even the worst types of sinners. He's the friend of Levi, the tax collector. Even the one with a sordid sexual history. Jesus is the friend of even the one who cheated or stolen from ones that they know. He's even the friend of the one riddled with addiction. Jesus is the friend of the worst sinners, even you. And so let's pray. Let's pray and thank him for the invitation of people who know they need him, people who are not well, people like me, people like you. Father in heaven, we praise you for your mercy and grace, that your kingdom that knows no end and has no bounds even extends to the worst of the worst of the worst. God, when we think about ourselves, help us to see and to know our need among them. That we would not think of ourselves as being righteous or well, and therefore not in need of the great physician, but that we would know the prick of conviction upon us and the sweet mercy that comes from the invitation of the King to come. May more know this, experience this, love this King. May we find joy and express devotion in his nearness. We ask for this in Jesus' name. Amen.
7: 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As we dig deeper into the story of Matthew, as recorded in the Gospel of Mark, we see how a person's reputation can impact their whole life. We may also recognize people in our lives who we've cast aside and deemed unforgivable. The Bible has a lot to say about forgiveness. So let's return to Pastor Nick for his final thoughts on this important topic.
9: Is there someone in your life you just can't bring yourself to forgive? Maybe you're holding on to a deep wound because forgiveness feels like letting someone off the hook. I understand that tension, but here's what Scripture makes clear. Unforgiveness doesn't punish the other person. It imprisons you. In his powerful book, Forgive, Tim Keller gets honest about why forgiveness is so hard and why it matters so deeply. 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

0: Okay, here's a quiz for you. God's divine power has granted to us all things that pertain to life and godliness through, well, how are you going to answer that question? 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
1: And as Christians, we honor His name as we truly confess His name with steadfastness, consistency, without wavering. That is, we openly acknowledge with our mouths from a heart that believingly agrees that about the truth about Him. That is, He is Lord and Savior. That He is the true God who was born of a virgin, born under the law, fulfilled the law for us, suffered its curse and judgment, was crucified, dead and buried, the things we confess in our faith, that He was raised from the dead, that He's seated at God's right hand and is coming again to judge the living and the dead and to establish His kingdom that will have no end. From a believing heart, we confess these truths. We confess His name, He who truly is and was and is to come, and continually offer up to His name the sacrifice of praise.

0: When Jesus suddenly and unexpectedly returns, will our response be different from our unbelieving friends? It ought to be. We're going to find out why and learn how Christ's anticipated return should affect the way we're living right now. Today on Truth for Life, Alistair Begg continues our study in 1 Thessalonians chapter 5.
1: I was brought up in the 60s with the late great Planet Earth. Explained the whole of the 1960s to me, explained the emergence of the common market, explained how locusts were helicopters and goodness knows was what else. It was the biggest selling book in airport bookstores in America. And most of it is totally fatuous as of today. What was the problem? The problem was not to up the ante on the truth of the return of Jesus. That is fabulous. The problem was to try and disprove the Bible. When Paul said, you don't need this stuff about times and dates, he was saying it because of what Jesus had said. The classic from history, again from the 18th century, is a Roman Catholic theologian who set the date of the return of Jesus Christ at 1784. And the book which contained the information was not published until 1785. It's a bit of a letdown. Everybody's still around, not reading it. It's secret. Secondly, it's sudden. It's sudden. That's verse 3. While people are saying peace and safety, destruction will come on them suddenly. Suddenly. The suddenness of it all is made much of in the gospel records too. Again, back in Matthew 24, to which we would turn frequently. Matthew 24 and verse 26, and we quoted this last week. So if anyone tells you there he is out in the desert, don't go out. Or here he is in the inner rooms, don't believe it. Why not? Because of verse 27. For as the lightning that comes from the east is visible even in the west, so will be the coming of the Son of Man. In other words, it is going to come with dramatic suddenness. Now you'll notice the juxtaposition here between these two pictures. The thief comes suddenly and unexpectedly. That's the strategy of the burglar. But for a lady, labor pains are not unexpected. They're expected. And that is the great fun, at least for the man of the first child, you know, is this, are they happening yet? You know, what are those things, you know? I can remember sitting around in the middle of the night and going, and then the next day going in a shoe shop in Glasgow, and Sue said, oh, I think it's, I said, what, it's what? She said, no, I don't think it is. And then a little later, yeah, I think it is. No, I don't think it is. For crying out loud, what is this thing? Branston Pickles, Branston Hicks, or whatever you call these things? What are they? I don't know. But I know now, after three of them, they are unavoidable. You get yourself in that condition, they're coming. Now that's his point. In relationship to the burglar, his return is sudden and unexpected. In relationship to the pregnant woman, the birth pangs are sudden and unavoidable. So we know two things then. We know that it is secret, we know that it is sudden and unexpected, but also at the same time unavoidable. And thirdly, we know that it will bring about separation. You say, where do you get that? In 1 Thessalonians 5? It's not in 1 Thessalonians 5, but it is back in Matthew 24. We always want to interpret Scripture with Scripture. Matthew 24 and verse 37. No one knows about that day or hour, not even the angels and so on. As it was in the beginning, in the days of Noah, so it will be at the coming of the Son of Man. Verse 40, two men will be in the field, one will be taken, the other will be left. Two women will be grinding with a handmill, one will be taken and the other left. Now you say to me, that's not the totality of everything we need to know about the return of Jesus Christ. And to that I say a hearty amen, but I want to tell you this. If you know this much, you know enough to do what the Bible calls you to do. If you know that curiosity is to be avoided because the day is secret, the day is sudden, and the day will bring separation. Now, you got a pretty good head start on what God wants you to do. And indeed, if what you want to do is sit around and delve into the intricacies and curiosities You're not going to have enough time to do what the Bible calls you to do, because you'll be so busy doing what it calls you not to do. But isn't that the story of our lives? The curiosity that is to be avoided, and then he goes on to the identity that is to be affirmed. He introduces the contrast with two words at the beginning of verse 4, "But you, brothers," again, this term of endearment, generically used, he might equally have said, "But you, brothers and sisters," so you're not like this. You're not like the rest of men. You don't live in the darkness, he says. You're not in the darkness so that the day should surprise you like a thief. When the Lord himself comes down from heaven with a loud command, with the voice of the archangel, and with the trumpet call of God, you're not going to be surprised. Not in the way that the unbeliever is going to be surprised. Because when all of that cuts loose, unbelievers are going to be saying, "What in the world's this?" And the believer's going to say, "It's Jesus." That's 1 Thessalonians 4. That's what you're going to say. That's what it was. Voice, trumpet blast, loud command. It's Jesus. Now, why do we know that? Because of the radical transformation that has taken place in our lives. You are not in the darkness. Your identity has been changed. The day won't surprise you like a thief, because after all, he says, picking up on this metaphor of light and darkness, you're all sons of the light and sons of the day. We don't belong to the night or to the darkness. We were once darkness, but now we're light in the Lord. That's Ephesians 5. 1 Peter chapter 2, verse 9, we were once not a people, now we are the people of God. We once lived in darkness, but now we've been brought out of darkness and into his marvelous light. We are different. 1 Thessalonians 4, verse 13, we are not like the rest of men because they have no hope. We are different because 1 Thessalonians 1, verse 9, we have turned to God from idols to serve the living and true God and to wait for his Son from heaven, whom he raised from the dead. So we are not like the rest of men on a Monday morning who go back to their days and say, "I don't know where the world's going. I don't know what's going on in this newspaper. I can't stand watching the news. I haven't got a concept of how it will end. This is driving me absolutely insane." Answer: let me explain to you how it's going to end. Well, how would you know how it's going to end? Because I know how it began. Well, how did it begin? Well, God let light shine out of darkness. He said, "Let there be light," and there was light. Oh, you don't tell me you believe that. Absolutely. And he made man and he made woman and he walked with them in the garden in the cool of the day. Oh, you don't believe that, do you? Yes, I do. Absolutely. And men and women turned their back on the living God, and suddenly the world that we know today is not the world the way man made it, but is the world the way man has, not the world the way God made it, but the world the way man has spoiled it. Sin has entered into the world. We live in a fallen world. We can't put ourselves in a right situation with God. That's why God came in the person of Jesus Christ and died upon the cross, not to show us how much he loved us, but to pay the penalty for our sin, which did show us how much he loved us. And those who believe into Christ become new creations, become identified with light and love and peace and hope and joy and reality. People say, "Well, you know what? I can't process that much that fast, but maybe we could talk about it again." Answer: I'd love to talk about it again. I'd love to talk about it every coffee break from now until the day when the truth dawns on your mind and you say, "You know what? I understand it now." And listen, folks, until we have a new identity in the Lord Jesus Christ, which is the whole point of the gospel, that Jesus comes and lives in us. I've given you the illustration before. Show me a Shakespeare play and tell me to write it. Write one just like that. I can't do it. Show me a painting by Van Gogh and ask me to paint a painting like that, and I can't do it. Show me a life like the life of Jesus and ask me to live a life like that, and I can't do it. But if the genius of Van Gogh could come and live in me, I could paint that kind of picture. If the genius of Shakespeare could come and live in me, then I could write that kind of play. And if the reality of Jesus can come and live in me, then I can live that kind of life. That's the gospel, you see. And everything else is a call to externalism. Well, come on now, have a good week. Try and be a kind person this week. Do your best this week. Shape up. Stop swearing in your car. Stop getting aggravated at other drivers. Try and be nicer to your wife. Give yourself a shake. Pull your socks up. Spend more time with your kids. Da, da, da, da, da. The guy's going, you know what? I don't even know if I want to. And even if I wanted to, I don't even know if I can. That's not Christianity. That's moralism. That's externalism. Christianity is, you're in deep trouble. Jesus died to get you out of the deep trouble, but unless you admit you're in deep trouble, you ain't never getting out of it. So first you got to admit it. But I want good news. Sorry, there ain't no good news without bad news first. Well, I don't want to listen to it. Fine, see you around. Next, there's bad news, then there's good news. You ready for the bad news? Yes. Okay, here it is. Oh, I understand. And what's happening in pulpits all across this city this morning on rally day and come to church day and this next day, people are being called to a lifestyle without any life. And it is the worst possible thing I can imagine. To do Christian stuff without knowing why or how. To be involved in externalism, moralism, and just doing stuff. I have no interest in doing stuff. All the stuff I want to do by nature is bad stuff, believe me. And unless someone came and changed the mechanism inside of me, I'd be doing all that bad stuff. And as it is, I still do some of it. So the identity is key to the activity. To be called to activity without an identity is to live in externalism, which is bogus and worthless and facile and empty and trivial and irrelevant. And the world looks on and says, I want none of it. And frankly, I couldn't agree more. But when life comes into the tree, then leaves appear on the branches. Not by an act of Congress, but as a result of the intake of that resource. And when Jesus comes to live within a life, then there's lifestyle. And so says Paul, there's the deal. You're sons of the light. You're not in the darkness. Proverbs, Solomon says, the way of the wicked is deep darkness. Paul says to the Ephesians, Ephesians 5, once you were darkness, now you're light in the Lord. To be a son of something in the Semitic idiom was to be characterized by that thing. So when he says you're sons of the light or you're daughters of the light, he says one of the things that marks you out is light. You know, it's really quite simple. If Christians would just go out and shine a wee bit, we'd make a devastating impact. I mean, some of our faces could not exactly be called shining faces. Some of us have got miserable faces. You know, don't you go back in your bank as a teller and start sticking up dirty big signs that say, repent, the end of the world draweth nigh. And be going in the coffee room criticizing the manager and everybody else in the place. Tear down your sign and shine. And once you shine, then you can have a sign. In fact, once you shine, you won't need a sign. Oh, I just made that up now. If you shine, no need of sign. That's it. And that's what he's saying to them. Listen, guys, listen. You are all sons of the light and sons of the day. We don't belong to the night or to the darkness. We're not like that. We've been made new. The prologue of John's gospel says the light shines in the darkness and the darkness has not understood it. Of course it hasn't understood. It didn't understand Jesus. And you can't argue somebody into it either. John chapter 3, the progression is very clear. This is the verdict. Light has come into the world, but men love darkness instead of light because their deeds were evil. Everyone who does evil hates the light and will not come into the light for fear that his deeds will be exposed. But whoever lives by the truth comes into the light so that it may be seen plainly that what he has been done through God. I mean, once again, you don't have to be a genius to understand this. I was driving down 71 during the week, way down 71, and in the distance I saw this huge big pole, and it had a neon sign wrapped around one word, and the word said adult. I said to myself, what a remarkable thing to put on the end of a freeway. A big pole for to be seen for miles around that just says adult. Attractive sign. At the base of which pole you will find total darkness. In the mercy of God, I haven't been in those rooms, but I've noticed from the outside, they don't have windows. They're all boarded up. They're all blacked out. They are all darkness. And as unbelievers, we live in darkness. We are born into darkness. We're on the road that's full of darkness. And our eyes are dark. Therefore, our whole body is dark. Unless we hear the words of Jesus saying, I am the light of the world. He who follows me will not walk in darkness, but will have the light of life. And suddenly he turns the light on. And we go. Where do we go? We go to do his bidding. What is his bidding? That's the last point. There is a strategy to be adopted. Verse 6 introduces us to it. Two words, so then. So then. So what? That's what we always need to be asking. Is there a point to this? There is a curiosity to be avoided. It's secret, sudden, and separation. There is an identity to be affirmed. We are no longer what we once were. We have been radically changed. So what? Here it is. So then, don't be like the others. Now, that's got to tell you something. In other words, don't be a walking contradiction, partly truth and partly fiction. Don't be saying one thing and living another thing. You are light in the Lord, therefore live as light in the Lord. These people are drunk, they're asleep, they live in the darkness. We belong to the day, therefore our strategy is clear. Say no to moral carelessness and say yes to alertness. And the word there is watchful. So then let us not be like the others who are asleep, but let us be alert or watchful. Gregorio is the Greek word from which we get our English boy's name Gregory. And it means vigilance or watchfulness or alertness. Let's all be Gregories, he says. The proper attitude of the Christian is not sleepiness, dreamy cluelessness, moral indifference, but it is alertness. The next verb is nepho, which means to be sober in the Authorized Version, self-controlled. It has to do again with discipline and moral alertness. And that's the whole contrast between verse 7 and verse 8. Those who sleep, sleep at night. Those who get drunk at night. But we belong to the day. I mean, unless you're working the night shift, why would you ever want to be out at 1 o'clock in the morning? Should be in your bed, shouldn't you? Early to bed, early to rise, makes a man healthy, wealthy, and wise. I tell my kids, there's no reason to be driving around in the middle of the night, unless you're delivering the plain dealer. And since I know you're not,

0: of eschatology is going to be answered by you coming in my house, walking in my shoes, as it were, driving in my car, listening to my music, and watching my videos, and reading my books. And me, the same for you. Moral purity is one of the key indicators that a man or a woman is saying no to curiosity, saying yes to their identity, and is impacting the strategy. We'll come back to this. And the second one is the issue of zealous evangelism. Zealous evangelism. When I understand that the day is sudden, it's secret, and it brings separation, what excuse does that give me for sitting around having a happy little class for myself? John chapter 9 and verse 4. As long as it is the day, says Jesus, we must do the work of him who sent me. Night is coming when no one can work. While I am in the world, I am the light of the world. And when I am not in the world, when I am not incarnated, when I am not walking the Jerusalem streets, you're the light of the world. Hey, Paul, tell us all that good stuff about the times and the dates. We want to get it down. Get a crystal ball, Paul. Let's get into the nitty-gritty of the return of Jesus Christ. Somebody gave me two books since last Sunday. I'm not reading them. Okay? I told the guy that already, so it's no surprise to him. I'm flat out not reading them. I don't have the time to read them. And if I read them, it would drive me nuts. And since you know that I'm already kind of nuts, you don't want to run that risk. So quit giving me these books, would you? I'm having a bad enough time reading this book and understanding this. Take your curiosity and sit on it. Take your identity and live it. And take this strategy and implement it. And you'll be amazed what's going to happen.
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0: Father, forgive us for always wanting to take the parts that are peripheral and make them central, and taking the central parts and inevitably making them peripheral. We are so much like these early disciples. Lord, is this the time? Are you going to do this now? What will happen next? And we need to hear you saying to us again today, as you said to them on that day before you were caught up into heaven. Listen, it's not for you to know the times and the dates, but it is for you to go into all the world and fulfill my commission, understand my mission, and live in such a way that unbelieving people might become committed followers of Jesus Christ. Lord, help us. Help me. We need you to clarify our thinking.

0: purify our hearts and to set us on the pathway of your appointing. And we pray in the name of your Son, the Lord Jesus. Amen.
1: I'm Bob Lapine. Are you a Christian? Does your life give evidence of this new identity? Join us tomorrow as we work through the answers. 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
3: On this episode of 5 Minutes in Church History, we're going to explore the 28 Theses. Now, you likely know the 95 Theses. This, of course, is the great document by Martin Luther, started the Protestant Reformation on October 31st, 1517. Luther is also the author of the 28 Theses. This is not a discount version of the 95 Theses. Luther didn't run out of ideas, but he was much more focused in this text, the 28 Theses. This is also sometimes simply called the Heidelberg Disputation, because these were written for a disputation at the city of Heidelberg, and it was held on April 26th, 1518. Now, to give you a little background here, Luther, of course, was an Augustinian monk, and his 95 Theses in the previous fall had caused quite a stir within the Augustinians there in Germany. And Johannes Staupitz, who was very significant in Luther's life, a formidable influence on him. Staupitz was the head of the Augustinian order in Germany, and he called for a disputation in the wake of the 95 Theses. This was held in the chapter house at Heidelberg, and Luther advanced within these 28 Theses, or the Heidelberg Disputation, a series of contrasts. He initially sets up a contrast between the works of God and the works of man. He notes how that within the medieval church, it was the works of man that pretty much governed. This was behind the indulgences. This was behind penance. This was behind the way we sort of work towards God. We somehow work to achieve our righteousness. In number 16 of these 28 Theses, Luther directly addresses this issue of the works of man. And he says something that just sort of knocks the legs right out from under this approach in the medieval Catholic Church. Luther says, "The person who believes that he can obtain grace by doing what is in him adds sin to sin so that he becomes doubly guilty. The works of man will not accomplish anything when it comes to righteousness. We need the contrast. We need the works of God." He also goes on to contrast a theology of glory with a theology of the cross. He does this in Theses 20 and 21. And then the final one, the one I want to spend a few moments with you on, is number 28. Here he gives a contrast between the love of God and the love of man. Now, my friend and a church historian, Carl Truman, has said that this is the most beautiful sentence that Luther has ever written, the first half of Thesis 28. I'll let you judge if Dr. Truman is right. Here's what Luther says. "The love of God does not find, but creates that which is pleasing to it." You know, I think Dr. Truman is right. I think that is like...
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6: But calling on the name of the Lord also means that we're trusting in His name alone to save, and that there's no other name under heaven given to men by which we may be saved. Romans 10 says, everyone, note that, it's not some people or some people who do it right or get it correct or show enough sincerity, but everyone who calls on the name of the Lord will be saved. So when we call on His name, We are trusting that He will save us, that He will do what He has promised. We are trusting that God is a God of truth, and we do not irreverently view His name by doubting or unbelief. I don't know if He can save me. I don't know if He'll forgive me. He's promised to if you call out on Him, if you look to Him alone for salvation. He will save.
7: What I want us to do this morning in the Sunday school hour is to continue looking at certain divine attributes in the past. I was looking over the last maybe 18 months when I've had occasion to be with you. We've looked at doctrines like divine incomprehensibility a few different times. We've looked at the doctrine of divine simplicity, that God is without parts. We've talked about aseity or independence, that God does not depend on anything outside Himself for the very existence and being and activity that He is. And connected to that, we've also talked, this is a little further back, about divine impassibility, that God is without passions, as sort of a subset of this idea that God doesn't change. God doesn't take on new states of actuality. He's not in process from what He was to what He's becoming. That's what creatures do. But this is not what God does. What I want us to do this morning is press on a little further, if we can, into this week and next, into a consideration of a couple of more attributes that are listed in Confession chapter 2, 1. This is and the ones I want to look at are immensity or omnipresence this week, and eternity, if we can, next week. Let's look again at chapter 2. Excellent. Thank you. Appreciate that. Chapter 2. This is on page 671 at the end of your hymnal, 671, chapter 2, paragraph 1. I'll read the first paragraph, and then we'll get into a discussion of immensity or omnipresence. The Lord our God is but one only living and true God, whose subsistence is in and of Himself, infinite in being and perfection, whose essence cannot be comprehended by any but Himself, a most pure spirit, invisible, without body, parts, or passions, who only hath immortality, dwelling in the light which no man can approach unto, who is immutable, then our doctrines for this week and next, immense, eternal, incomprehensible, almighty, every way infinite, most holy, most wise, most free, most absolute, working all things according to the counsel of His own immutable and most righteous will for His own glory, but most loving, gracious, merciful, long-suffering, abundant in goodness and truth, forgiving iniquity, transgression, and sin, the rewarder of them that diligently seek Him, and withal most just and terrible in His judgments, hating all sin, and who will by no means clear the guilty. All right, such is the first paragraph of Confession, chapter 2. With this question of omnipresence or immensity, I want to sort of probe into it, look at its biblical foundation. What would the Bible have us believe about this? And then, if we can, wrestle through some of the locational ways that the Bible speaks about God, and how is it that God's presence seems to appear in some places and be absent in others? And how do we reconcile this with divine omnipresence? And so what we'll do is we're really looking at divine omnipresence, but we're taking a sort of diversion in the middle of this to consider God's special manifestation of presence in certain places and at certain times, and to really try to situate that with respect to omnipresence and understand what we're to make of that type of information. So let me begin with a brief description, definition, and then we'll get into some biblical foundation for this. I like this statement from Augustine of Hippo. To discover where He is hard, he says. To discover where He is not is even harder. This his statement in his Confessions, amplifying this fact that God is the inescapable reality, the context of our lives, that we can say in a non-pantheistic way that God is our environment, that there's a sense in which God's presence is that condition that most ultimately matters and affects our lives. Very simply put, when we say that God is omnipresent, we mean that God is fully present to every place, yet is confined by none. And it's important that we say both, that we don't take his presence to place to be a kind of conscription or of a coordination, so to speak, of his being, so that you could plot God out on a sort of latitude, longitude, and figure out the where of God's being. There's a certain sense in which God's being is present every place and yet is nowhere in particular. Okay? And we need to sort of get at both of these aspects of the doctrine. Sometimes called immensity. That's how our confession describes it. It's rooted in the conviction that God is infinite and, if I can put this word in your vocabulary, incorporeal. That's how the Puritans would have said it. But who wants to hazard a incorporeal?
8: Not embody form,
7: right? Corporeal are things that are bodily, extended material objects. When you die and they lay this thing on a slab in the morgue, they call it your corpse, right? God is not a corporeal type being, a being extended in space. So we want to talk about an omnipresence, and when we get around to this toward the end, we'll discuss this as well, that it's an omnipresence, but it is not omnispatial. That would be a wrong way to think of omnipresence. It's not omni-extensionality. God is not an extended being in space. He is not a spatial type being in which space sort of measures him in any way. Nevertheless, he is in all places. What are we to make of this? How do we juggle these sort of twin affirmations? Maybe the first thing we should do is look at a few key texts that undergird this doctrine. I'll begin just briefly with sort of more of a macro context, looking at Deuteronomy 10:14. The context, in one sense, of understanding omnipresence is understanding that all things belong to the Lord, that there's no place that exists, that is somehow outside of His dominion, outside of His rule. Deuteronomy chapter 10, I'll start in verse 12. He says, "Now Israel, what does Yahweh your God require from you but to fear the Lord your God, to walk in all His ways and to love Him and to serve the Lord your God with all your heart, with all your soul, and to keep the Lord's commandments and His good statutes which I'm commanding you today for your good? Behold, to the Lord your God belong heaven and the highest heavens, the earth and all that is in it." If we want a sort of big context for understanding omnipresence, this would probably be the place to start, that all things are God's possession. The reason He is present to all, the way He is present to all things is as their divine possessor. The one who upholds them all, the one who possesses them all as his very creation. All right, let's get into a little bit more focused text in this connection. And let's go to Acts 17, if you would. And we'll turn around in a few different texts here at the front end, discussing them briefly as we get into it. Acts 17, Paul, if you remember, is on Mars Hill. And he's confronting the Athenian philosophers on Mars Hill. The gods of the Athenians... immense or spatially located? Spatially located, right? In Athens, where do the gods dwell? Your hint, I'll get you located here. Your hint would be verse 23, verse 24, following after that. Yeah, starting verse 23. Where do the gods of Athens dwell? Yeah, in the houses made with hands. They dwell in the houses that people have built for them. When they're not in the house, we're talking about a vast pantheon, of course, where do all the super gods, so to speak, of the Greek pantheon dwell? They have their own holy mountain on Mount Olympus, right? And so the gods move about in time and in space, and they have... They're temporal beings. They are spatial beings. They are not in all places at all times. And this is why the gods, as they battle with each other, are able to sometimes pull one over on their opponent god. You know how this is, if you read Homer and Hesiod and the mythology of the Greeks, and you understand this. Zeus might be sort of head honcho, but there's Poseidon, and there are the others, and they're sort of zipping around the world, trying to kind of maintain and promote their agenda. But since they're not in all places at all times, and they're certainly not omniscient, sometimes they win and sometimes they lose. Right? This is just the Greek version of the Old Testament's finite territorial gods. Molech and Baal and Asherim. These are territorial gods whose dominion extends just so far, and sometimes the dominion grows if the armies that serve them win a victory, and sometimes it shrinks if they lose a victory. And the temptation, of course, of Old Testament Israel is to think God's like this. God's our territorial God. And of course, the nations assume that Yahweh is a territorial God like theirs. And if they defeat the Israelites, the over-easy and completely false assumption is, this is Yahweh losing. Yahweh is not in that sort of pagan schematic, whether it's Old Testament or whether it's the Greek religions, is not an omnipresent God. Well, Paul confronts this whole notion of how they even understand God. And he's not saying, and sometimes we misread this. He says, I was passing through and examining the objects of your worship, and I found an altar with this inscription to an unknown God. Therefore, what you worship in ignorance, this I proclaim. But what he proceeds to do, and what we don't want to do is conclude that Paul means to say, hey, I've got one more for you. Throw Yahweh in the mix, and you know, that'll sort of fill out your religious pantheon and make it more complete. He's the missing player or something like that. In fact, what he proceeds to do is he actually proceeds to undermine everything that they think gods are. Everything that they understand it to be a god is sort of systematically removed by Paul as he goes on and says, this is the unknown God, the one you don't know, the one of which you're ignorant, is the only one really worthy of the name. And let's start with this whole thing about where he lives. Okay? The God who made the world and all things in it, since he is Lord, in this case he's using the word Lord, Adonai, master, sovereign would be the idea, since he is Lord of heaven and earth, does not dwell in temples made with hands. The Lord of heaven and earth is not somehow in retreat from his earth, living in a little house built somewhere for him. Okay? He's not a God who has to sort of go out from his dwelling, get up and get out from his dwelling to go around and sort of exercise his little sovereign plan. In fact, he doesn't exist in this sort of confined, walled-in way whatsoever. This is, Paul is echoing, if you remember, the language of Solomon at the dedication of the temple, where Solomon says at the dedication of the temple, will the Lord indeed dwell upon the earth? Behold, the heaven and the heaven of heavens cannot contain him. How much more this house which I have built? And we might think to ourselves, well, the Israelites had a house for God. They first had a tent and then they had a house. So aren't they just falling in? Isn't God just sort of allowing himself to be thought of as another one of the territorial gods who has an address? You know, he's over here. And this is his little area of where he works. And in fact, at the very dedication of his house, with all the glory and all the superabundance that made that house more remarkable than any other house for any of the other gods in all the nations, and even at that moment, there's this reminder, this deep piety in the heart of Solomon, in which he says, let us not delude ourselves into thinking that we have just, in a certain sense, captured a god like the nations capture in their little houses for their gods. Whatever we're to make of this dwelling of God in the temple in Jerusalem, we are not to make of it divine confinement or divine conscription. We're not getting God here trapped into our territory so that, you know, lucky us, we have a god in the neighborhood. Okay? It's not how it works. He says he doesn't dwell in temples made with hands. That's a very, as one train of the Old Testament scriptures, Paul would have never remembered not knowing that. That would have been a truth that was hammered in his earliest upbringing. Nor is he served by human hands as though he needed anything, since he himself gives to all people life, breath, and all things. I went to this text when we talked about God's independence and self-sufficiency, and it's a great text for that, but it's also a good text for omnipresence, which is to say, God is not And God is not a God is not a God confined by his creatures. He provides for the creatures, but the creatures do, he gives place to creatures, but creatures don't give place to him. And he expounds that in verse 26. And he made from one man every nation of mankind to live on all the face of the earth. And then it says this, having determined their appointed times, we'll talk about that when we talk about eternity next week, and then this, and the boundaries of their habitation. So what is Paul doing? Paul is saying, in Athens, who determines the boundaries of whose habitations? The people determine the boundaries of the gods' habitations by building them houses, putting them in boxes, so to speak. Actually, literally, that's probably what they think they're doing. You can still find this way of thinking. If you go, even in modern-day India, you know, you travel along and the people are living in sort of ramshackle, rundown places, and there are these nice whitewashed concrete structures that house the various gods of their pantheon. This idea that somehow by building this house, I've sort of got him in the I've got him in the neighborhood by doing this. And he says that's wrong. In fact, it's not the world that puts a limit and confines God. It's rather God who determines our habitation. God gives us where, we don't give it to him. He provides place for us. We do not turn around and then say, oh, we'll make a place for you. And if we do make a place for him, whether that is in our heart or whether that's on a hill in Zion, we should never be deceived into thinking that we're actually getting him or confining him or containing him in that respect. That his dwelling actually exceeds, this is, and we'll get to this in a second, but this his dwelling actually exceeds the manifestation of that dwelling in earthly temples. Okay, so we'll come to that in a moment. Then he goes on. So he's undermining this whole idea of the territorial gods by this description that God gives you territory, you don't give it to him, and he doesn't exist in that way. He says he did this. He gives us our times and habitations that we would seek God if perhaps they might grope for him and find him, though he's not far from each one of us. So now we get into this question of, well, if God isn't confined, if God isn't in this house over here or in that house over there, and if he's the giver of place and he's not the receiver of place, well, then where is he, you might ask? And to this question, Paul says he is not far from each one of us. So he's near. Okay? But he's not near like three streets over, take a left, near. Okay? He's nearer than that. And the next question might come up then. Okay, he's not confined, he's not I can't find God's address. Okay. So where is he? You say he's near to me. Well, help me a little bit. How near? How near? And then he really takes us beyond in terms of how we can conceive of this. He says, he is not far from each one of us, verse 28. How near is he? Here's the answer. For in him, watch this, in him we live, move, and have our being, or are, or exist. How near is God to you? God is as near to you as your very act of existing. How near is that? Like, well, let me put it this way. Can you point to anything in you that is not present to your act of existing? It's even straight. What would that even be? That would be nothing. That would be what you aren't. Everything that you are is absolutely suffused by the act of being. That is to say, everything you are is suffused with isness. Okay, everything, and it's more than just, it's your being, but it's also your living, it's your moving, it's your activity. Everything that characterizes you, that unique feature that you have over the inanimate objects of being a living thing, that unique power you have as an automobile, right, a self-mover, all the things that might make you feel like you're sort of set apart, these do not give you space and distance from God. This thing that sets you apart from other things, I can move away from the podium because I can move myself. I live. There's a dynamism in me that isn't in this bench here or in my watch even. there are all these things that in a certain sense set me apart and allow me to sort of take place for myself, do not in any way move me away from God in this relevant respect. How near is God to me? He is as near as my very act of existing. I don't, for a moment, do a quick sidestep and get away from His presence to me at that moment. Augustine once said, and I'm sure I'll garble the statement, but something to this effect, that God is that which is most inward in every person. Paul's talking here not just about the believer. He's not talking about the spiritual presence of God in his spirit. He's talking about God as the creator and sustainer of all things. He's talking to a bunch of pagans and saying this, and it's important that we see that that's the context in which he's doing it. This is an omnipresence, not the omnipresence of manifested covenantal favor. We'll talk about that. This is the presence of maker, sustainer, giver of all good gifts. This presence is never absent, doesn't ebb and flow. It's not a force field that is sometimes intense and sometimes weak. This is an intensive presence with the intensity of causal power in the deepest existential sense. Why do I say existential? Because that's the word Paul uses. In Him we live, move, and are, have our being, exist. Okay? How near is God to His creation? He is as near as the very existence by which any creature is. In other words, He couldn't be nearer. You could say in some respects, God is nearer than you are to yourself. So he begins with this kind of, I like to call this intensive omnipresence. This is not the, we'll get to the extensive in a second, but this is an intensive kind of omnipresence in which there's not some little holdout down there inside of you that's the place God isn't. Okay? Whatever this, and we'll have to characterize the presence and characterize what we mean by nearness. And we'll have to make some denials. Like, this is not God invading your space, because God isn't a spatial kind of thing. This isn't God displacing you to the extent He's taking. God isn't sharing space with you and with me. God isn't filling all the empty and available spaces. The space is not already taken by extended objects. Okay, this is not how God exists. God is not present as a space sharer. Okay, whatever we're to say of it, we'll come to that a little later toward the end. But He is present in His power as maker to be. Okay? As the giver of all, as the giver and sustainer of all being itself. Alright, let's go to an extensive omnipresence passage, Jeremiah chapter 23. This is, if you want sort of a, this is a good proof texty passage for omnipresence. I think it's good that we start with the intensive, because I think that existential point that Paul puts on it really explains why there cannot be something that is in creation to which God is not present in the fullness of His power as its maker. This is the thing, though. We can say that, we can reason through that, but in truth, we can become forgetful of this, and this reality of God's presence can be obscured as we are deluded by our sin. And in the context of Jeremiah 23, Jeremiah is confronting false prophets in the southern kingdom of Israel during the time of the exile, false prophets who are saying, hey, it's all going to get better, everything's going to be fine, you're not going to really be taken away into exile. Tickling itchy ears, telling them what they wanted to hear. And there's this confrontation that begins in verse 16. Thus says the Lord of hosts, Jeremiah 23, do not listen to the words of the prophets who are prophesying to you. They are leading you into futility. They speak a vision of their own imagination or of their own heart, not from the mouth of the Lord. They kept saying to those who despise me, the Lord said, you will have peace. Okay, just telling the people what they wanted to hear. It goes on like this for a while. He says, but they haven't heard the counsel of the Lord. They've not... They have not heard His word. He says, Behold, the storm of the Lord, verse 19, has gone forth in wrath, even a whirling tempest. It will swirl down on the head of the wicked. The anger of the Lord will not turn back until he's performed and carried out the purposes of his heart. In the last days, you will clearly understand it. So his point is, it's not going to happen like these false prophets are saying. It's actually going to be the opposite. This is what it's going to look like. I am going to swirl down upon your head in a manifestation of carnage and wrath that you haven't dreamt of. And of course, then you can read Jeremiah's Lamentations if you want to see a prophet standing in the middle of that whirlwind after it's come through town. But this is the question you might ask yourself. What were these false prophets thinking? Like, what deluded them into thinking that they could just say, oh, the Yahweh told me, Yahweh said this, Yahweh. What makes us think that we can be false in this case? That we can be untrue in any respect of our heart, our behavior, our conduct, and somehow that's not going to be fully before the face of the Lord. He says, I did not send these prophets, but they ran. I did not speak to them, but they prophesied. If they'd stood in my counsel, they would have announced my words. They would have turned back the people from their evil way and from their evil deeds. And now we get to this, verse 23. And this is God, 23 and 24 is God's, in effect, what were you thinking? What were you thinking? Am I a God who is near? It's rhetorical. Am I a God who is near, declares the Lord, and not a God far off? Answer, it's rhetorical. Is God near? Yes, he is. Is he not far off? Yes, he is not far. Sorry, it's a negative, but that's how he asked it. Yes, he is not far off. So, you knew that I was near and not far off, and yet you proceeded to tell lies in my name. Now we get to this. Can a man hide himself in hiding places so I do not see him, declares the Lord? And then this. And here's, if you want sort of a nice sort of good proof text of this doctrine. Do I not fill the heavens and the earth, declares the Lord? In other words, you never slip into that place where God is not in. Okay? To that place where God is out, busy doing other things, vacated for a while. The gods of the nations, you know how, I mean, I think we see this in Elijah's mockery of Baal on top of Mount Carmel, where he's up there with the prophets of Baal, and they're crying out, and he's mocking them, and he's mocking them actually because they believe in a spatial temporal God, and he's saying things like, well, maybe he's on vacation, maybe he's on a trip, and that's why he can't hear you. There are other things that maybe he's in the bathroom. That's one of the mockeries that the prophet gives. Maybe he's relieving himself. And so when he's out of the bathroom, he'll have, you know, in other words, he's capitalizing on their spatiotemporal, territorial, finite God, which isn't a God at all. And he's showing them the mockery and the abysmal, the ridiculousness at one level, the insanity of worshiping such a thing. And here, there's a similar confrontation. Can a man hide himself in hiding places? This is the thing. This is a doctrine that kind of gets up. While God doesn't share space with us, God does kind of get up in our space, right? There's a sense in which privacy, this doctrine explodes this myth of privacy. There's no firewall that you hide behind with God. There's no locked door. There's no secret inner sanctum that is just your place. Not even in your mind, by the way. That's the place you can hide from the rest of us. You know, the stuff where you don't do anything wrong, you just think wrong. Okay, the place where you can fool everybody most successfully, even there, if we go back to the intensive omnipresence, even there, you aren't in the place God isn't. Do not I fill heaven and earth, declares the Lord. This is actually a kind of threatening and ominous omnipresence, in which this actually explodes this myth of privacy that somehow I have carried off some secret design apart from the face of the Lord. Sometimes the omnipresence doctrine is used in Scripture to terrify us, to bring us to our senses. Sometimes it's also given to console us and to give us assurance that, in fact, we are not sort of stumbling through this life sometimes near him, sometimes far from him, insofar as he is the creator, the sustainer of all things. A good text in that regard, Psalm 139. This one you know well, I'm sure. Psalm 139, verses 7 to 10. David's talked about God's care over him and watching care in verses 1 through 4, and then he gives sort of a great statement in verse 5. You've enclosed me behind and before. You've laid your hand upon me. So David's point is, there's nowhere I'm going in this life in which I'm outside of God's hand, his watch and care over me. And then he has a number of rhetorical questions in verses 7 through 10. Where can I go from your spirit? Right? He says. Or where can I flee from your presence? And the answer is, he's not saying, I want to, I wish I could. He's just simply saying, what could possibly happen to me that would suddenly land me outside of the presence of my God? And I think we can take this somewhat in the poetical fashion in which it's written. I don't think he's simply talking here about space, you know, locomotive type of, you know, if I really move fast and, you know, get down the mountain or, you know, this type of thing, will he find me there? It certainly means at least that much. But I think he also means that God's presence simply fills his life so that there's also no set of circumstances, no matter how chaotic or quickly they may come upon him, in which he lands outside of the place of God's providence and governing. He says, where can I go from your spirit? Where can I flee from your presence? And then he begins us on a series of questions. And if you can think of it like this, verse 8 is the vertical question, up or down, and then verse 9 and verse 10, but mainly verse 9, gets into the horizontal question. Okay, I can't go up, I can't go down, I can't go east, I can't go west. So let's start with this briefly. If I ascend to heaven, you are there. I always like to say, you know, the least surprising. Right? If you ascend to heaven, you are there. Right, that's where most people assume they're going to be in the presence of God. And of course, there is a special manifested theophanic presence in heaven, which makes the display of his presence there more resplendent than anything we've seen. But nevertheless, if I ascend to heaven, you are there. Then he goes the opposite direction. If I make my bed in Sheol, behold, you are there. Sheol's, that term can be taken in two ways. It could just simply refer to the grave, the place of the dead. It could also refer to the place of condemnation of the dead. Gets into this question that people ask sometimes, is God present in hell? Let me just make quick work of that question. Of course he is. In other words, hell isn't the place where God is not present making things be. Okay, go back to our intensive idea. Hell isn't the place where God somehow is, in terms of his being, sort of evacuated. That would be to say that something can exist without God being the immediate agent by which it exists. Obviously, in that sense, God's in hell. God's also in hell in a theophanic manifested way. He is in hell manifesting himself in terms of his holiness as a consuming fire of wrath. So that there is a presence of God in hell, not the favorable presence of his face smiling or shining upon you. It's the presence of God's face in his eyes. He says this, and I think it's in Amos, his eyes set for evil against you. Okay, there is still a kind of manifestation of his face, so to speak, but it's his face face looking furious as the display of his holiness in the form of wrath. Okay. So, ontologically, no, there can't be hell without God making hell be, and also hell is a place of his manifested presence, also manifested in this case under the form of wrath in opposition to sin as judge. I don't think, though, having said that, that that's exactly the point David's making. I think David is saying, if I die, you are there. In the Old Testament, you have places like Psalm 116 that say, precious in the sight of the Lord is the death of his holy ones, right? And what's that? His godly ones, yeah. So there are places in the Old Testament that give us consolation in the face of death, but there's not a kind of morbid welcoming of death. Even with David and the other inspired authors, there's still a hatefulness and a dislike of death. And it's not because they don't have trust. It's not because they don't know that the Lord will overcome death or promises to do this. That's, of course, exactly Abraham's belief. When he goes to sacrifice Isaac, he believes that God will raise him from the dead. It's not that they don't have a doctrine or a knowledge of resurrection power. It's the fact that they still find death to be a dreadful thing. And check yourself if there isn't somewhere in you where you just don't like the idea of death or of losing loved ones to death. I don't like the idea of death, not because I don't trust the Lord, but because death is the illegitimate offspring of lust conceiving, bringing forth sin, and therefore producing the illegitimate offspring of death. There is a hatefulness and a repulsiveness to death as condemnation that we should loathe and hate. And that's what the psalmist, I think, is talking about here. That thing, what does death do? Death, part of the dread of death is that death, more than any other experience you have in life, cuts you off from everything familiar. It takes you, look, a plane could take you away, and Pastor Dunn's in a different continent right now, and you could be taken away into different places in this world, but you're still in the land of the living, and nowadays you can just hop online and zip an email or do some FaceTime or whatever. You can sort of overcome the distance. But death is that trip, that voyage, as it were, that going away that is unlike any other removal. That it takes us away from that which we love. And there's a dread of this. And here's the point of the psalmist. And I think we need to grab hold of this for omnipresence. Death is a great separator, but not that great. What death doesn't separate you from is the consolation of God's presence. You don't, in death, end up somewhere far away from Him. You end up far away from much else. But you don't end up far away from Him. And in fact, the consolation that God is present to us in Sheol, in the place of death, for the psalmist is his hope here. That while he doesn't relish the idea of being taken away by death, his great consolation is it doesn't take him away from that which matters most to him, which is the presence of God. If I ascend to heaven, you are there. If I make my bed in the grave, maybe nothing else is familiar to me there, but you are there. Okay. Then he goes, I like to think that the vertical, the up and the down. Then he moves the imagery to a horizontal plane. He says, if I take the wings of the dawn, if I dwell in the remotest part of the sea, even there your hand will lead me, your right hand will lay hold of me. This language gets highly poetic, and commentators sort of wrangle over what to make of this language of taking the wings of the dawn. Probably this is the best I've heard in terms of explanation, and it seems like it fits the context as well. Probably he's referring to the sunlight. He's referring to the beams of light, the wings of the dawn, as the beams of light that are shooting east to west across the sky, and shooting from the east, in his case, over the sea, which is, of course, the Mediterranean Sea, and off to the edge of the known world. Okay, right? What's now Portugal would have been sort of the edge of the known world to them. He says, if I take the wings of the dawn, if I dwell in the remotest part of the sea, even there your hand will lead me and your right hand will lay hold of me. I think he's getting at this. It's something like this. If I grabbed hold of light as it sped through the sky and I got dropped on the remotest part of the sea, I think here he may mean the remotest part of the sea, meaning the other side of the sea around which all the civilized world of that time lives. Okay? If I end up, it could be something like this. If I end up in a split second on the other side of the world, in a complete no man's land, as it were, with nothing familiar around me, with all of my circumstances turned on their head in a moment, I think that's what he's saying. I didn't just land in the place God isn't. I didn't just somehow zip out of his presence and he's going to, find me in a day or two. Okay? That's he says, even there, this is beautiful, even there your hand will lead me. I like that he says that. He doesn't say, even there, you're so fast you can catch up to me. That leaves you with a split second or more in which you don't have the benefit and the consolation of omnipresence because there's no omnipresence. And in fact, the psalmist is saying, that's not the case. My world, and sometimes this happens, my world may change in an instant. It may change in a moment, and nothing seems familiar. David's case, things like this happen. Friends become enemies. He knows a lot of traitorous people that were once his very dear friends and comrades, brothers in arms. They turn on him. They choose Absalom in some cases. A child, in his case, kills another of his children. This is the kind of stuff that most of us don't feel like we have somebody that's going to really understand that. Right? When that happens in our lives, people can feel for you and will pray for you, but there's a certain aloneness in that. David knew aloneness. He had faithful comrades with him, but there was still a loneliness and a pain that he bore uniquely. Life can be like that. Bearing our cross and walking the way of the Savior sometimes can feel unique and alone in the type of pain it inflicts on us. I think he may have something like this in mind. I said, if we read this poetically, I think he's talking about this. If my circumstances turn in an instant completely on their head, and I'm on the other side of the world, I'm on the remotest part of the sea, where I don't, it's not my land, it's not my place, it's not my people, it's not my resources, I'm just on the other side of the world suddenly. God's directing, leading me. It goes back to verse 5. You've enclosed me behind me before your hand is laid upon me. So, the omnipresence of God for the unbeliever, right? A terrifying thought. Even for the believer, when we imagine that somehow our sin is going unnoticed, as if it's not coram Deo, right? As if it's not before the face of God, it should challenge us. By the same token, it should also be for us the great consolation. The omnipresence, the immensity of God is a horrifying thought to the wicked. And the immensity of God is the height of consolation to his people. We should find encouragement and consolation in his omnipresence. I mentioned earlier the statement in 1 Kings, the heaven of heavens cannot contain God. I think this is the point, that though God fills heaven and earth, God is not in a certain sense hemmed in by it. And though he is present with us in heaven or in Sheol, in our present circumstances, or if our circumstances change and drop us on the other side of the world, though he's present in all these ways, we should not think that somehow God is present in the way we are, but just a little more extended. Okay, you're present here, but he's got, you know, some more locations covered. We shouldn't think of it like that. Because in the words of Solomon, when he says, the heaven of heavens cannot contain you, whatever the omnipresence of God means with regard to his presence in his creation, it is not like your presence just spread out and bigger. Okay, and that's what, so when we say omnipresence, we don't want to think human presence, you know, to the whatever degree. We want to think of a different sort of presence, a presence of the one who makes all to be, a presence of the one who sustains all things. All right, we have a few minutes. Let me at least, and I can pick this up next week. Thankfully, we have two, so I can just hit the ground running with it. Differing manifestations of God's presence, this is a question that we have to sort of wrestle with, because when Scripture talks about his presence, you'll find texts like, where can I go from your presence? Where can I flee from your spirit? But, you know, do not I fill heaven and earth? God is not far from each one of us. In him we live, move, and have our being. All these intensive and extensive, threatening and consoling statements about God's immensity. And yet there is also another kind of presence language that we find in the Bible that talks about God as here and not there. Okay? And we might feel like, well, maybe then omnipresence means that God is sort of hyper-efficient in getting around. Okay? In fact, there's even language in the Bible that talks about God in the language of getting around and of coming and going. He comes and walks in the garden in the cool of the day, and there's a presence with Adam and Eve at some time, at some place, and in some moment that it seems to be unique and different from other places and times and moments. He says in Genesis 11 with regard to those wicked men on the plain of Shinar, if you remember, that are building that tower to reach to the heavens in order to make a great name for themselves. It says in Genesis 11:5, the Lord came down to see the city and the tower which the sons of men had built. Right. He came down. Is this because the view down here of Shinar is better than the view from up there? Let us go down to see. Does God have obscured vision? Is heaven somehow is His heavenly presence just a little too remote? So He's got to, what does He do? Does He? You know, I like to say, you know, out of office, be back at 3, taking care of those rebels in Shinar. You know, is His coming down a leaving behind? Okay, some of this language I think we can appreciate just as an accommodated way of speaking. Verse 7 actually says the same thing. Come, let us go down and there confuse their language. Because confusing their language is easier down here than it is from up there. I'm saying that because I think we all know that that's not what to do with this language. But here you have locomotive activity moving about from here to there ascribed to God. I think in this case we can just simply say that Moses, in writing this, is actually just grabbing the language, and God is inspiring the picture of like an ancient Near Eastern monarch who, when word comes that somebody is fortifying a rebel city on the outskirts of his dominion, what's he going to do? He's going to come down. He's going to get off his throne. You know, he's going to say, saddle the royal steed. Get my guys. We're going. We're going to check this out. We're going to investigate this report. And if this report is in fact what it is, we're going to take care of it. And he depicts God that way. He depicts God as a monarch who is jealous for the uprightness of his kingdom and for the faithfulness of those in it. And here you have some rebels making a name for themselves, building a city that has their name, not his name, fortifying their battalion for resistance. And so he uses the language of an ancient Near Eastern monarch to describe it. Again, it's not that God left heaven in order to come down and then, you know, moves about like a locomotive entity. Genesis 18:21. God says, with regard to Sodom and Gomorrah, I will go down now and see if they have done entirely according to this outcry. Again, this doesn't mean that God doesn't actually know perfectly. He's omniscient. So he says, I'm going to go down to see, as if he's a little unclear as to the facts until he gets up and goes about, you know, in space and finds out. He says, which has come to me, if not, I will know. He's using an accommodated language. He's using a language that technically is improper, but you get the point. He is like a monarch who is jealous for the integrity of his dominion. And he will act accordingly. Okay? He will deal with us accordingly. Exodus 3:8, we actually find the presence of God in a unique way here. He uses the same coming down language again. If you remember, he's meeting with at the burning but not consuming burning bush. He's meeting with Moses, and he's talking about the mission that he's sending Moses on in order to go and deliver the people from Egypt. And if you just listen to the description before that, it says in verse 23 of chapter 2, in the course of many days, the king of Egypt died. The sons of Israel sighed because of the bondage, and they cried out. And their cry for help because of their bondage rose up to God. Right? And you get this picture of God as up there. Not here in some way, but in some way up there. Okay? And then it says God heard the groaning, and God remembered his covenant and saw the sons of Israel, and God took notice of them. And then in verse 8, the next chapter, he's describing, he says in verse 7, I've surely seen the affliction of my people, and I've given heed to their cry. I'm aware of their suffering. Verse 8, so I have come down. The prayer rose up, and God came down to deliver them from the power of the Egyptians, to bring them up from the land to a good and spacious land, and goes on to tell them it's about the Exodus. What do we do with this? If God fills heaven and earth, if he fills heaven and earth, then what can this going up and down be about, right? What can this descending of God be about? What can this going here and going there to do this and to do that be about if God, in fact, fills heaven and earth? If, in fact, he is present to all places without a lack of intensity or dynamism, so to speak. I submit that much of this language is simply describing God's activity in an anthropomorphic fashion, describing it like you would describe the activity of any monarch. All the while,

0: While I do and speak that which might imply that God is like a finite creature, of course it doesn't mean that at all. Right? Does that make sense? But what is the, does that render it unmeaning? No. It just means that the meaning is that he is not confined by the special manifestations of himself. And I think that's what we have here, and I'll open it up with that next week. But when we talk about these various presences, here and not there, turning his face away from us, or turning his face again to people, this sort of idea, we're not talking about God. At that point, we're not really talking about God's omnipresence or lack thereof. We're talking about varying intensity and phenomena of manifestation. That is to say, theophany, theophanic display, whether that's through mighty actions like in the Exodus, or whether that's through fire in a bush, or whether that's through a still small voice, or whether that's through a cloud, or whether that's through a pillar of fire, or whether that's through the form of a man sitting outside of your tent eating a meal with you like in Genesis 18, that God uses liberally a vast range of creaturely present, physically present phenomena to manifest and show his covenantal favor. What does that look like to us? It looks like presence. It looks like locational presence. So this is what I want to do. I want to say, when we pick that up, the locational presence of God is with regard to manifestation or theophanic displays through phenomenal symbols: fire, wind, clouds, still small voices, fire in bushes, things like this. Whereas this is not meant to compete with or undermine his ontological omnipresence with regard to his being as the one who fills heaven and earth and who causes all things that are to live, move, and have their being. All right, we'll pick that up. Let me close this in prayer and we'll go to our break.
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3: 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Stay tuned.
4: We just don't see any room in the scripture for disease being part of his original creation.
5: This is Science, Scripture, and Salvation, a Creation Radio Journal. I'm Chris O'Brien with the Institute for Creation Research. From tuberculosis, to heart disease, to cancer, we are afflicted with so many types of horrible diseases. But why do such things even exist? And what about new diseases? How do they form? Listen in for the next 15 minutes as we examine the origin of diseases and discover why new diseases just keep showing up. So just what are we talking about when we say disease? Dr. Joe Francis, professor of biology at the Master's College in California, explains.
4: I think it's easy for us to define it in terms of what causes disease, like bacteria or viruses. But we have to remember that not all diseases or illness are caused by bacteria or viruses. We could just have an imbalance in our system. So from a creationist point of view, I would say it's something altered from the normal. It's something different from what God intended.

0: you know, the body would act different from what it was normally created or intended to act.
1: And diseases can strike from within our bodies and from without.
0: Mutation's one aspect of it, but any part in our body can break down for any reason. It could wear out. It could be the wrong part in the first place. It just was put in early on by the development process, and it wasn't the right part, and it breaks down later in life. So there's a lot of origins of disease. And of course, when we get into things that cause disease, like creatures that cause disease, like microbes, then we can talk about bacteria and viruses invading the body. And so we have that kind of origin of disease, where we have creatures that invade the human body from the outside. And we could even include allergens like pollen that can invade the body and cause problems. So we have kind of really two categories there of processes that break down internally for whatever reason and cause disease, and outside entities that get into the human body and cause problems.
1: Dr. Alan Gillen, professor of biology at Liberty University, explains these categories as infectious and non-infectious diseases.
2: Infectious diseases are those that can be spread by contagion, whether it's a virus, a bacteria, a fungus, a parasite. Those all can be spread person to person, animal to person, environment to person. But in non-infectious diseases, those are generally diseases where the body begins to break down, whether it's due to genetics, poor lifestyle habits, smoking, excessive drinking, choices of non-exercise. All those lifestyle factors certainly can be correlated with non-infectious diseases.
1: However, as Dr. Francis tells us, diseases were not always a reality of life. The first chapter in Genesis tells us that God saw everything that he had made, and behold, it was very good. So what brought bad things, like diseases, into God's perfect world?
0: A straightforward reading of Genesis would suggest that diseases were the result of the fall. Death came into creation, and many diseases, left unchecked, will lead to a shortened life or even immediate death. And because God declared everything as very good, we just don't see any room in the scripture for disease being part of his original creation. So again, a straightforward literal reading of Genesis, in my opinion, and in the opinion of many creationists, it leaves no room for any diseases before the fall. It just is not consistent with the words very good.
1: So then how could disease-causing organisms have been present in the Garden of Eden?
3: Seven o'clock. Well, I don't know about you, but for me, the most exciting news I can ever hear is that I have been crucified with Christ. It is no longer I who live, but Christ who lives in me. And the life I now live in the flesh, I live by faith in the Son of God who loved me and gave himself for me. KFGR's mission is for you to hear that reality, and for it to be so transforming that the Son of God loved you and gave himself for you, that you would live a life for the glory of God and enjoy him forever.
4: We are giving a hearty amen to Proverbs 18:10, which says, "The name of the Lord is a strong tower. The righteous man runs into it and is safe." We take refuge in his name. And no other name. We don't take refuge in our name. We don't doubt his great name. We do not depend on our works or the works of another, the so-called merits or treasury of the saints. We don't trust in ourselves or our great name to get us to heaven. Rather, we recognize only one name by which we may be saved, and that's the name of our Lord Jesus Christ. And we fully cast ourselves on the name of the Lord, trusting and believing that his name is the only strong tower, the only refuge that will save us from the wrath of God.
5: 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Today in the program, we're in Psalm 16, part one of a message titled, A Life Worth Living.
4: You know the struggle. My greatest frustration about the Christian life is that I don't hold on to things very well. I don't hold on to things very well. You ever notice when the circumstances are good, it's easy to worship, it's easy to bless. When everything is fine, it's easy to be up and it's easy to be happy. And it doesn't take long until some tragedy, some hardship, some suffering, some attack, some earthly tragedy, and all of that perspective is ripped right away. Gone.
5: And now here's today's message from Pastor Chris.
4: We turn this morning to Psalm 16. If you're visiting, we're working through the Psalms this morning, and we're coming to Psalm 16, which is really a wonderful psalm in light of all of the stress and turmoil and uncertainty in the times in which we live, really laying before us the hope that we have in Christ. So we're going to consider the entirety of Psalm 16 this morning. This is found on page 575 in your pew Bibles. There we read, "Preserve me, O God, for in you I take refuge. I say to the Lord, you are my Lord. I have no good apart from you. As for the saints in the land, they are the excellent ones in whom is all my delight. Their sorrows, the sorrows of those who run after another god, shall multiply. Their drink offerings of blood I will not pour out or take their names on my lips. The Lord is my chosen portion and my cup. You hold my lot. The lines have fallen for me in pleasant places. Indeed, I have a beautiful inheritance. I bless the Lord who gives me counsel. In the night also my heart instructs me. I have set the Lord always before me. Because he is at my right hand, I shall not be shaken. Therefore, my heart is glad, and my whole being rejoices. My flesh also dwells secure. For you will not abandon my soul to Sheol, or let your Holy One see corruption. You make known to me the path of life. In your presence there is fullness of joy. At your right hand are pleasures forevermore." May the Lord bless the hearing of his word. Right now, I am a healthy and vigorous 35-year-old. My body is still somewhat a slave, you know. Pretty much does what I want it to do. There are things happening, though, that I see are changing. I can see already that my body is kind of coming into the period of being an advisor, warning me and saying, don't do what you used to do. And my wife tells me the same. At times I don't feel as good as I used to. I see the limitations are growing. What I sort of fear the most is when my body will become a tyrant. I think a little bit about that. Then what? The fact is that our bodies are going through a slow process of decreation until we get to the point of what was declared right after the fall. Dust you were taken and dust you shall return. I raised this morning because my health is sort of, right now for me at least, my greatest security. Looking at it from an earthly perspective, it's one of my greatest securities. If my health is really attacked, I'm not going to be too worried about who the president is. Maybe I would for the future generations, but that's kind of my great security. No matter how much my life is stayed for the present, the reality is for all of us this morning, our bodies, we're dying. We're all dying. All of us right now are sitting here dying, slowly. Some it's going to be faster than others.
6: This is why Psalm 16 is really an important psalm. Psalm 16 is a beautiful psalm, such a hopeful psalm, because it really is providing us an answer to the problem when securities are taken away, when our strength is taken away. And it's showing us where the great security is, where our great peace and security lies when all of our earthly securities are attacked, the greatest being our health. What a psalm for our time when nothing seems certain. What a psalm for our time when everything seems all around us to be falling apart and unraveling at the seams. Here we come this morning to Psalm 16. And what an amazing way this psalm begins in verse 1. Preserve me, O God, for in you I take refuge. I say to the Lord, you are my Lord. I have no good apart from you. You know, a lot of the Psalms have settings to them. A lot of them have a historical background to the Psalms. And I have looked at Psalm 16 a lot. I've considered in my short life Psalm 16 a lot. I love Psalm 16. It is one of my favorites. And I used to think, as I read Psalm 16, that he must have been in some kind of great distress. Could be. But as I freshly looked at it last week and I really spent some time reflecting, I wondered if really this is something that is showing us a very common experience to all of life, very similar to Psalm 13. You remember Psalm 13 that we considered 2 weeks ago, where David was facing some kind of deep depression, and he cried out because it felt like God had departed from him. And that was the beginning of the cry, that why have you forsaken? Why have you left me? And it wasn't true, was it? God never leaves his people. God had made a promise that he would always be with them. David didn't see it, and so David had prayed that the Lord would give light to his eyes so that he could see clearly. And then by the end of that psalm, after he had considered the Lord's steadfast love, oh, he saw really clearly. He was up on cloud 9, full of joy and full of happiness in confidence in the Lord, wasn't he? It was a beautiful psalm. A beautiful psalm. Not because his circumstances changed, but because he saw that the Lord had answered his greatest need. So here we are this morning, and we open up Psalm 16, and I find it just fascinating of what David is doing here. He is asking the Lord to keep him in what he's learned about the Lord. Now think about the depression, think about the sorrow, think about the struggle, and here we come to Psalm 16, and he's saying, preserve me in what I've come to know about you, what I've come to learn about you, what I see so clearly at the moment. Here is his cry. Protect me. I've made you my refuge. Protect me in what I have come to understand. I've come to see something. Your light has brightened my eyes, and I'm seeing really clearly. I need you to preserve me in that, Lord. I'm asking you to do that. You know the struggle, don't you? You know the struggle. My greatest frustration about the Christian life is that I don't hold on to things very well. I don't hold on to things very well. You ever notice when the circumstances are good, it's easy to worship, it's easy to bless. When everything is fine, it's easy to be up and it's easy to be happy. And it doesn't take long until some tragedy, some hardship, some suffering, some attack, some earthly tragedy, and all of that perspective is ripped right away. Gone. You know what John Flavel used to say about the Christian ministry, as a side note? He says the average worker, when he goes to work every week, wherever he stops the night before, you know, that day, he comes back the next day and he picks up and his work hasn't been tampered with. The minister's got a whole different challenge. Every week he gives a sermon and the devil unraveled everything he said in his people in the course of the week, so he has to start all over next Sunday. So he described Christian ministry. It's true. And it's a good description of the Christian life, isn't it? Up and down. Here's David. David is struggling with something, obviously, but It's a whole complete picture. And he's come with this fresh understanding. He's come out of it. And he sees really clearly. And what does he see? He says it in verse 2. I love what he says in verse 2. I will say to the Lord, you are my Lord. I have no good apart from you. Now, a close reader will realize when he just looked over verse 1 and 2 that he used three different names of God. This is packed, isn't it? He uses the first strong name of God, El Elohim, which means that God is the strong one, the powerful one. And then he moves right into, you'll notice the all capitals there. He uses the holy name revealed in the burning bush, I am that I am. And then he moves right to Adonai, which means master or ruler. So the prayer goes like this. O powerful one, my God, preserve me. You are my Lord. You are the God who never changes. I have said to you, you're my master. I have said to you, you're my Lord. I have nothing apart from you. What a beautiful prayer, isn't it? What David just said is, you are the treasure of my life. I have found nothing else to satisfy me in this life. Nothing. This is it. This is what I've come to see. Nothing in this life means as much to me as you, O Lord. And I say it. Now, this is not so uncommon throughout the course of the Psalms. The psalmists are always saying things like this. And it's a wonderful devotional approach to see how they understood the Lord, what He was like to them. But you think of what I read this morning in Psalm 63 for the call to worship. O God, you are my God. Early I will seek. Notice all of this. You. My soul thirsts for you. My flesh longs for you in a dry and thirsty land where there is no water. So I've looked for you in the sanctuary to see your power and your glory, because your loving kindness is better than life. My lips shall praise you. The man is all caught up in him, isn't he? And it's the most satisfying place he has ever been. Now, this is not merely emotional. I guess it's important to say this is not merely emotional. Think about the reality of what he is saying here. It's a knowledge that is driving him, and that's why he's using the names of God in this way. It's a knowledge that is driving him of God in understanding and believing what God has been like to him in this sad world. And have you ever seen someone's life open up when they really understand the goodness of the Lord? Everything changes. Think about the reality of how the Lord has been to you. Think of how He has treated you. Look at the whole picture. Look at His goodness. I don't know if we see this stronger, and I want to, just for a minute, take a departure and consider something that happened in the Gospels that I believe illustrates Psalm 16 so beautifully, and it is the woman at the well. Jesus had come to this woman, remember? He had to go through Samaria. And he goes, and if you read it carefully, he sits right on Jacob's well. He sits on it. And Jesus said something to her. It's really a beautiful verse. He said, if you knew the gift of God and who it is who says to you, give me a drink, you would have asked him, and he would have given you living water. Now, we've heard this passage a whole bunch in the course of our life, but then he expands on this, and he says, whoever drinks of this water will never thirst again. But whoever drinks of this water will thirst again, but whoever drinks of the water that I shall give him will never thirst. The water that I shall give him will become in him a fountain of water springing up into everlasting life. Ever thought about the weight of that verse. You ever just stood back and pondered the power of what he just said, the beauty of what he just said? What's so amazing about the passage was Jesus knew this woman. Jesus knew this woman had lived an awful life. Her whole life was full of patterns that were destructive and awful, hidden stuff going on there. She was a serial divorcee. 5 husbands. And the one she had now was not her husband, implication being it's somebody else's. And Jesus says to her, your life's a mess. I'm offering you living water. The water that I give you, when you drink of this water, you will never thirst again. And at the bottom of those wells, 100 feet deep, the water would come up and it was just stagnant. And Jesus was saying, it won't be like this. The water that I give bursts. Bursts. It's like a geyser. Now Jesus said to her, if you knew me, you would have asked, and I'll fill you with that. I'll give you that. What did the Old Testament say about the Lord? The Old Testament said about the Lord, he is a fountain of life. Here's Jesus sitting on it saying that. Now, I rehearsed that. I took that departure just for a minute, coming back to Psalm 16 to say, David is asking that. If you knew me, you would have asked. And I would have given you living water. And David is saying it right here. Preserve me. I have said you are my Lord. And I have nothing apart from you. I have no good apart from you. Here's the reality, isn't it? The reality of our lives is that we are constantly trying to satisfy and fill our lives, and we're on this never-ending pursuit to find something that will satisfy us. And so we're in search of satisfaction, and we're in search of security, and we're in search of help. I don't know if you have stood back from everything that's happening all around us in our day, and really stood back and looked at the big picture of everything happening in this country and happening all around us. Do you know every single great security we have known in this country is being attacked? Think about it. You're on the verge of financial collapse. You're on an insurance nightmare. The military's becoming impotent. You have a moral leadership everywhere. No one would have thought that a storm could strike the heart of American pride. Look at the devastation. Where does $50 billion come from to fix that? No idea. You got the Islam problem. You have a rising healthcare nightmare all around us. Social Security is about done. Every bit of your earthly security is being attacked right now. Right down the line. Check, check, check, check. Who's doing that? And we think, oh, if I just get that, it'll satisfy me. If I can create an environment of total security and total calm, and we're on this never-ending saga of jumping and jumping and jumping, so one satisfaction after another, just like this woman at the well. And you know what David is saying here in Psalm 16? I have found it. Here it is. I know what you've been like to me. I see it. My whole life, you have been the strong one. You have been my master. You have not changed in a world that is changing all around us. And the reality is, my goodness is nothing apart from you. I see you are my refuge. You are my Lord. And here's what I'm asking. Keep me in this. Preserve me in what I see. You know, in verse 5, he begins to rehearse all sorts of present blessings, doesn't he? Here's how the Lord has been. And I love verse 5, because verse 5, he uses 3 metaphors to describe something. And notice what they are. Look at what it says. He describes the Lord. You are my chosen portion and my cup. You hold my lot. The lines have fallen to me in pleasant places. Indeed, I have a good inheritance. We tend to read that and think, well, the Lord has given me so many good things, hasn't he? Amen. The Lord has filled us with so many good things. I think it was James Boyce who one time said that God would give you everything now if you could handle it. But you can't. That's not what he's talking about. You know what makes this psalm so powerful? It's not describing the things that the Lord gives us. It's describing the Lord. It's describing the Lord. David is using the language of land allotments that happened in the Old Testament. Remember when Israel went into the land and Joshua, and they started divvying out the land and portions and lines and all? This is all that language from Joshua. And each tribe had a good portion. They had the portion and they were satisfied with their portion. But David knew that all of that represented something. Remember what the Lord said to the priests? You shall have no inheritance in the land, neither shall you have any part among them. And I used to read that as a child and think, boy, they got the raw end of the deal. Until this was said. The Lord said, I am your part and your inheritance among the children of Israel. There is nothing more wonderful in the Bible I read that God would declare that. To possess something is what? Well, it means it's mine, doesn't it? And I have an intimate knowledge of it. I have affection for it. I love it. My desire is for it. I'm tied to it because it is mine. Let me ask you this. What do you really have in this life that's yours? Nothing. Naked you went in and naked you're going out. You have absolutely nothing that is yours. Except what David just said. The Lord is mine. This Jesus, the one whom David looked for by faith, he's my portion and my cup. Everything that Psalm 23 described when it said this cup runs over, it's him. What is the first thing we do in prayer? Oh Lord, grant us this. Provide us this. Heal this. Heal this person. I would love to hear prayers that began with this. Lord, I praise you because I have everything in you. You know what Calvin said about this psalm? I just have to say it. I was amazed that he said it. God is mine.
7: That's all the time we have for you today. We thank you for joining us here on Abounding Grace Radio with Pastor Chris Gordon. We hope you'll join us again next time for part two of this message from Pastor Chris. Thanks again. Until next time, God bless.
8: Welcome to Bible Q&A with John MacArthur. John's the author of the best-selling MacArthur New Testament Commentary Series. Well, John, you certainly agree there's a strong connection between the evil world system around us and Satan, its designer. But a question along that line today. In areas where you see a satanic agenda at work, maybe in government or in entertainment, does Satan exercise direct control over it? Does he actually call the shots in what's happening out there today?
9: Well, the answer to that question is both yes and no. If Satan wasn't here, the world would still be full of evil because human nature is fallen. Human nature is corrupt. The heart of man is deceitful above all things and desperately wicked. And man's nature is marked by lust of the flesh, lust of the eyes, pride of life. And you don't need the devil for that. What Satan brings to the picture is He structures that evil. He formulates that evil. He escalates that evil. He develops that evil into religious systems that are false and damning. He develops it into philosophies, psychologies, etc., etc., evolution. So Satan is a wily, crafty angel of light, at least he wants you to think that he is, designing the systems of the world in which the fallen creatures play out their sin. So in the sense that we describe it that way, the overarching system, yes, governments, yes, institutions, academia, entertainment, whatever, they are directly under his influence as he orchestrates his own ends with his demon assistants. The whole world, wrote John, lies in the lap of the evil one in that sense.
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4: As Horatius Bonar once said, to be entitled to use another's name when my own name is worthless is the summit of all blessing. The sin-bearer and I have exchanged names, and we keep running to that name as believers when we fall into sin, when we fall short, when we fail, as we continue to see our sin. We never leave that one name. We continue to rely on that name, and we don't doubt it. We don't start to rely on ourselves or our own names to save. Rather, we continue to rely on that one name, and we grow in our confidence of his name as we grow in our understanding of the good news of Christ being crucified for us, of Christ providing his righteousness for us so that we may stand, of Christ giving his merits to us so that we may come before God, of Christ clothing us and washing us with his blood so that we stand before him holy and blameless and above reproach. As we grow in our understanding of the gospel, we grow in our confidence in his name.

0: Your acceptance, approval, and every spiritual blessing is not based on how well you are obeying, how well you have been doing. It is not based on any transformation in you or any progress in holiness and practical holiness and sanctification in your life. Rather, God's acceptance of you, His approval, His blessing on you is solely based on God's sovereign grace and love towards you in Christ from all of eternity. And you have Christ's perfect law keeping credited to you, so that God views you and treats you as if you had lived Christ's life. You understand that you have Christ's righteousness credited to you by faith. Think about that for a moment. Whose righteousness? Christ's righteousness. If you have Christ's righteousness credited to you, then you are as righteous as Christ before God, because it's Christ's righteousness that is credited to you.
1: There's no way to restore a relationship unless somebody comes and asks for forgiveness, but I'm not going to be bound by bitterness and vengeance. Anytime I talk about forgiveness, I'm just talking about the fact that I'm not holding a bitterness, I'm not holding a grudge. I can't absolve anybody's iniquities. That's for God to do. And He's not going to do that for a person who doesn't come to Him through Christ.
2: Welcome to Grace to You with the Bible teaching of John MacArthur. I'm your host, Phil Johnson. 25 years ago today, something happened that changed the world forever. And I'm talking, of course, about the terrorist attacks in New York and at the Pentagon and in Pennsylvania. If you're old enough, you remember the chaos of September 11th, 2001. You may have lost someone close to you in the attacks or in the global war on terror that followed. Those terrible events of 9/11 caused men and women everywhere to ask questions like, why did God allow such horror? How can He be good and loving and yet let something happen that's so evil, so ugly, so painful? You'll hear answers to those questions today in an interview that I had with John not long after 9/11. We'll discuss how God's Word can comfort you even in the face of immense tragedy. Today's program is titled Standing Firm in Unstable Times. And now here's John to lead off the discussion.
1: No matter where you were or what you happened to be doing on September 11th, 2001, there's no question that things haven't been the same since. The terrorist attacks brought sudden, sweeping changes to our nation, in fact, to our entire world. It seems people everywhere are doing what just a day before this event was politically incorrect, and that's talking about God and faith and the future and life and death. It's those kind of questions that I have in mind as we bring this special Grace to You interview with you. We're calling it again, Standing Firm in Unstable Times. And in the interview, I'm going to try to expand on some of the questions that I'm hearing most often these days. Questions about evil and God's power or lack of power to stop it. Also going to address bluntly some of the serious theological errors that sadly are getting a lot of airtime. And I'm hoping that will help you stand firm for God's truth.
2: Larry King's first question and the title of that broadcast was, Where Was God? And I wonder what your thoughts on that are, John.
1: Well, I have to tell you, Phil, it was very frustrating because I had all kinds of thoughts and ways that I wanted to answer that. I never got the opportunity to give a complete answer, so I just tried to proclaim the truth. But in answer to the question, where was God, I immediately went to Isaiah in my mind. I mean, I'm so biblically arranged mentally that that's where I went. And I went right to the fifth chapter of Isaiah, and there I was in the fifth chapter of Isaiah. And Isaiah receives this revelation from God that pronounces a series of curses on Israel, on Judah, actually, and Jerusalem. And the prophet receives these messages that God has found Israel to be a fruitless vine, that in all His provisions and all His goodness and grace and mercy to them and blessing should have produced good grapes, but instead there aren't any grapes, they're just sour berries, which is symbolic of the fact that they are in idolatry and iniquity and sin, and God says, I'm going to come down and I'm going to rip up my vineyard, Israel. I'm going to take away its protection. I'm going to trample it down. I'm not going to rain on it. And this is a huge curse pronounced by God on Israel. And it's a frightening passage. I mean, it would be worse than knowing your twin towers are going to be attacked by some Arab terrorists. I mean, it was total wiping out of Jerusalem and the whole of the southern kingdom. And Isaiah immediately is seen going to the temple. And he goes to the temple and he wants to check in with God because he wants to find out, where is God? Where is God? This can't be. This is the covenant people. This is God's own chosen people. This is the seed of Abraham. And he goes to the temple, and I think the most startling thing occurs in the opening of the chapter. He says this, "And in the year King Uzziah died, when all trauma from God was falling on Israel, he said, 'I saw the Lord, and he was high and lifted up.'" And it's just shocking. He wasn't in the rubble, as the LA Times guy said. He was right on the same throne he had been on all the time. He hadn't abdicated. He hadn't lost his sovereign purpose. He hadn't diminished in his glory, high and lifted up, and his train fills the temple, you know, and holy, holy, holy. And you see God in all his full, sovereign, majestic glory, and everything that is happening within the framework of his perfect purpose. And I will say this, I don't know what the purpose of God was, quote, for America, but I do know what the purpose of God is when something like that happens. It is for judgment on some because they perish, and God has every right to bring that judgment on the ungodly who have rejected him. It is for those who believe, the blessing of all blessings, the Christians who died in those events. For them, it was an entrance into glory. God was in control of all of that. God is in control of judgment. God is in control of blessing for his people, and that fits within the righteous pattern of God as he expresses his purpose and his will.
2: Larry King was curious about whether we should forgive the terrorists. And in fact, he went around and asked, he made it a point to ask each panelist this question. That's really a hard question to answer in a soundbite, and I'm eager to hear a more in-depth reply from you.
1: As far as is humanly possible, yes, I would forgive them.
2: Whether they asked for it or not?
1: Yeah, whatever that would mean, in the sense that I would not be bound in my own heart by some unrelenting bitterness toward them. I don't mean that there can be any kind of reconciliation. In the first place, there's no relationship to start with. But I don't believe vengeance is mine. I think it's God's. Even had I lost a son or a brother or a spouse or a friend in the disasters, I don't think I would have had a heart full of bitterness or vengeance or hostility toward those people. It would be in me to forgive them, and the way I would manifest that forgiveness is not by anything on their behalf. I mean, they're dead, but it would simply be manifest in grief over the terrible disaster of their eternal soul. Nobody talks about that. It's terrible that people died in that destruction. It's more terrible that some people went to hell, and those men who committed those horrible acts went there too. That is a great grief. The deception of Islam is a great grief, and there are more coming after them who are going to be literally cast into eternal judgment under the illusion that they're serving Allah, God. So I would have nothing but compassion toward that. I think an illustration of that that may help is one of my nephews, just a really outstanding young man. I think he was about 21, 22. His name was Tim, my wife's sister's son. Fine young man, loved the Lord. He was in his college days. He was a volleyball player at California State University, and just a great, great kid. Was working in a market, and a guy came in to hold the market up and killed him. I think he was like 21 or 22, shot him dead. And, you know, the guy was on drugs, and Tim tried to intervene when this guy was getting money from a cashier. He tried to protect this lady, and he was killed. And his dad, my brother-in-law, Dwayne, I watched his response to somebody who had just murdered his son. at the, you know, at the prime of his young years. And Duane went to the prison with one purpose. He said, I want to see that man. And he went there with the purpose of sharing the gospel with him and telling him that he forgave him for what he did to his son. And that more important than the death of his son was this guy's death, because his son was with Christ. Now, that's what I'm talking about when I talk about forgiveness. I mean, there's no way to restore a relationship unless somebody comes and asks for forgiveness. But I'm not going to be bound by bitterness and vengeance. I even look at the war that way. I don't see the war as some kind of retaliatory vengeance. I think a just war begins when the peace is interrupted, and it ends when the peace is restored. And I think a just war is a war that takes away the terrible, terrible interruption into the peace of this nation. In other words, it's a war of protection and justice. But I don't think we need to get caught up in personal vengeance. But on the other hand as well, only God can forgive sinners. And the sad reality is those men will never be forgiven because they died without ever believing the gospel of Jesus Christ.
3: So just to be absolutely clear, when you speak of forgiveness, the forgiveness you grant, you're talking about letting go of any bitterness or hostility, right, or anything towards them, but not absolution for their sin.
1: I couldn't give that anyway. Right. I mean, I can't give that to anybody. So anytime I talk about forgiveness, I'm just talking about the fact that I'm not holding a bitterness, I'm not holding a grudge. I can't absolve anybody's iniquities anyway. That's for God to do. And he's not going to do that for a person who doesn't come to him through Christ.
3: You mentioned the war. Let me follow up on that. Just to put that together with what you're saying about forgiveness, I notice a lot of Christians are confused about this. And they're asking questions like, can we as Christians support our government's retaliation against terrorism? And occasionally you hear a Christian cite Matthew 5, verses 38 and 39, where Jesus said, you've heard that it was said, an eye for an eye and a tooth for a tooth, but I tell you not to resist an evil person, but whoever slaps you on your right cheek, turn the other to him also. Now, what did Jesus mean, and does that have any application in a situation like this?
1: Well, first of all, it has no application in a situation like war, which is not a personal offense, which is a national issue dealing with an entity that has been ordained by God for the punishment of evildoers. I'm not an entity ordained by God for the punishment of evildoers, right?
3: Right.
1: That's not my personal issue.
3: And Jesus here is talking about personal
1: issues.
3: Yeah,
1: and I think to understand what that text actually means, if anyone slaps you, turn the other cheek. You have to understand a little bit of background. It's pretty fascinating. I'll take a minute and explain it to you. When Christians in the New Testament era, who were Jews, obviously, because Jesus was preaching and they were following him and believing in him and identifying as followers of Christ and all of this, when they were in their synagogues, you remember Jesus said to them at the upper room discourse, he said, the day's going to come when they're going to throw you out of the synagogue and they're going to whip you and all of this. Some historians indicate that there was, interestingly enough, when a person was excommunicated, a symbolic slap across the face by the ruler of the synagogue, whack, before the synagogue, and that this symbolized that rejection. A slap across the face was viewed as a very shameful thing, a very demeaning and humbling thing to be smacked across the face. There's still that, even in our culture, right? I mean, it's one thing to knock a guy's lights out. That's one kind of demonstration of how you feel about somebody. But just a smack across the face is a how dare you. It's a demeaning kind of thing, and that's the way it was. And so there's some historians who say they literally would smack somebody across the face who was excommunicated.
3: Gives new meaning to the right hand of fellowship.
1: Right. That was the right hand of disfellowship. But so what Jesus is saying is this: look, if you have so identified with me, if you have by that identification created such an offense that they have literally slapped you across the face, continue in the same path so that you are continually vulnerable to the same thing over again. And you have an illustration of the fact that it's not literal in the case of Jesus. When he was slapped, remember, they slapped him across the face, and he didn't say, here, hit the other cheek. He said, essentially, why are you doing that? And he called him to account. I think what that's talking about is if they hit you once, get ready. They'll probably hit you again. And you have to maintain a certain vulnerability. And he's talking there about a Christian living in a persecuting environment. If you get slapped in the face, don't compromise. Don't lose your courage. Don't go underground. Don't deny the Lord. Don't retaliate. Don't get full of vengeance. Don't become bitter. Just live that same godly, quiet life with all of its vulnerability, because you may get hit again. That's a whole different issue than God giving the right to a national government, which is exactly what Romans 13 says. The powers that be are ordained of God, and they bear the sword, and they don't bear it for nothing. They bear it to use against the evildoer for the protection of the one who does good.
3: Would you say then that Romans 13 puts a responsibility on our government to retaliate?
1: Well, I definitely do.
3: It would be wrong for them not to
1: Absolutely.
3: Retaliate.
1: Well, I mean, it's pretty obvious. If we don't do anything, well, what's going to happen? Well, it's going to keep it up and keep it up. And where does it end? I mean, all you have to do is be successful at what you do once. And if you gain the desired effect, America goes into a shell, doesn't do anything, doesn't go back to try to root out this evil and to deal with it and to bring a just punishment. Now you've just energized them. Now they're going to be flooded with other people who want to go and accomplish these great purposes and these great ends because there's no consequence. It's like, you know, on the simple level, it's like asking whether you should punish your child when he does something that's wrong. Is that the compassionate thing to do? Yeah, it is in the end, unless you want to turn your child into a criminal. I mean, if you don't punish this kind of thing, what's going to happen now and what's already happening, and I'm not here to answer questions about politics and the military, what's going to happen now as the world retaliates against this is the forces, the Taliban or whoever they are going to disintegrate under the fear and the pressure of this tremendous act of justice that's coming against them. And that's the desired effect you want. You want to disintegrate that entire base of power. And that brings about a protection of people. I think we're not only doing what's right in the protection of our own nation, but we're doing what's right in the corollary protection of Israel. Not because Israel is by any means a righteous people, but because I do think that Israel is a nation that understands right and wrong on a human level and understands justice on a human level and doesn't do to its neighbors what its neighbors continue to do to it.
3: So, John, have you gotten some good responses to your appearance on Larry King? What's the most interesting response you've gotten?
1: Well, you know what the universal response is? 99.9% of the response is, thank you for giving the true gospel. It was almost like people had hoped somebody would just give the straightforward gospel and hold the line. And that's what people keep saying. You know, we watched and we hoped that you would give the gospel and that you wouldn't compromise the gospel. And they were just very encouraged. I think it strengthened Christians to be maybe to be bold. And of course, I'm not thinking I need to, you know, suck it up and say the truth here no matter what. I just said it because that's what I believe the truth is. But I think it was encouraging, and most all of the mail is basically saying, we need to stand up for the gospel in a day when so many people compromise and water it down and want to make it blend in with everything else and not offend anybody. And I think that's what struck me, is how, you know, because we hear so much about let's open up everything and let's embrace everybody and let's accept whoever and let's be open to other religions and you think this is a big widespread movement. And then what happens is I get on there and I'm really firm about the singularity and exclusiveness of the gospel, and there's this flood of affirmation, and you begin to realize there are people out there who aren't buying into this.
3: Thank you for doing that, John.
1: Well, I don't understand why it's a difficult thing to do. You just say what's true, and as you know me well enough to know, I'm not concerned about where it gets me. You know, I'm not concerned about what I might achieve on a worldly level. I'm just concerned about the truth. And so there's the truth, and what happens, happens. And So I don't know what'll happen. My initial reaction was, I'll probably get one shot at this deal, and they'll say, we'll never have that guy back again. Well, but we got a different response from the people at the program, so that's good. They said that they were looking forward to having me back again, so
3: good.
1: We'll see if that happens.
3: Lots of people are asking questions today, and I think a lot of our listeners probably are finding they have greater opportunities than ever to share the gospel with their friends, their neighbors, and so on. What advice would you give them as they're looking for ways to share their faith?
1: Yeah, don't shuffle your feet and beat around the bush would be the first thing. I mean, if the door was ever opened, it's open now. And I think that, you know, I would say to them what I said in the tape I did on terrorism. Take them to Luke 13, where Jesus did, and ask this question. What would have happened to you if you had been in the building? What would have happened to you if you'd been on the flight? Where would you be now, today? Isn't that the question? Would you be in heaven? And if they say, well, I hope so, well, on the basis of what? On the basis of why would you be in heaven? Well, I'm a pretty good person. Boy, there's the door right there. Salvation is not by works. So I think the question is just capture the moment. I mean, the moment is vivid. All you have to do is say to somebody, well, if you were on the 105th floor or the 95th floor, when the plane hit, where would you be? Or if you were in the plane, where would you be?
3: And I'll bet there's not a person in America who hasn't asked himself that question.
1: Yeah, where would I be? Yeah. And then you go from there. I mean, look, if you're looking for an opening, an entree, a starting point for evangelism, here's a universal one. So,
3: well, thank you, John.
1: Well, thank you, Phil. It's been a delight to talk about these things, and I hope it's helpful to people. It is strange for a preacher

0: time to at least articulate the truth and to try to get across that Jesus Christ is the only way of salvation. I know the message got through, and I'll close by saying this. I know the message got through because I did get three letters that were furious with me, just furious. And it was really good feedback because they said, how dare you say Jesus is the only way? So I know that message got through not only to Christians. You know, sometimes you think, well, the Christians got it, you know, because it's inside talk. It's Christian jargon and lingo. These are three non-Christians. And, you know, in a sense, that was really important feedback because if it's clear enough for somebody to get that mad who's outside the gospel, then it was clear enough for the people that the Lord may be drawing to himself. And so, you know, even that feedback was important. Another lady wrote and said that I was interrupting the peace of the world by making Jesus the only way of salvation. Well, I was glad she got it. She didn't like it, but she got it. And I remember Jesus, you know, when he preached the gospel in his own synagogue in Nazareth, they tried to throw him off a cliff and kill him. They got it. They got the message. They didn't like it, but they got it. And you're going to run into that. I mean, there are going to be people who resent that truth, but that doesn't make it the less true. And I think that's why I wonder why anybody who represents Christ equivocates on that. What do you gain? You certainly don't gain anything with the sinner, because if you don't tell the sinner the truth, he can't get saved. You certainly don't gain anything with the saints, because if you don't tell the truth, the saints don't have any respect for you. And you certainly don't gain anything with the Lord, because if you're ashamed of the gospel, you're in some serious trouble there. So, I mean, what's the upside of not just saying the truth?
1: There is none.
0: Yeah, that's what I think. One thing I need to say, sort of in wrapping all this up, this is a time for great compassion. While it is a great opportunity, we don't want to go roaring in there with guns blazing. This is an important time for sensitivity and compassion. People have been seriously tenderized. This kind of fear is not superficial. It is deep and profound. And there's an important necessity to come with the meekness and gentleness of Christ to demonstrate the kind of weeping compassion that Jesus did, a tenderness. We come tender-hearted, we come kindly, we come compassionately, realizing that there's a lot of real fear and real anxiety and real suffering in people's hearts, and particularly those people in New York who lost people, and others around the country who lost people. This is a very, very tender time, and I think we want to be truthful, we want to speak the gospel, but we want to make sure we stay compassionate and tender-hearted and loving and gracious in the presentation of the gospel. So I would just encourage you to take every opportunity you have to demonstrate the truth and to do it in love.
2: You're listening to Grace to You, the Bible teaching ministry of John MacArthur. Today's special interview, titled Standing Firm in Unstable Times, was recorded not long after the tragic events of 9/11, 25 years ago today. Now, something that John often said is that suffering, whether from a terrorist attack or spiritual persecution or a life-threatening disease, suffering has a purifying effect. We asked John to explain what he meant by that, and here's what he said.
0: Yeah, suffering always has a purifying effect. Because even in a non-believing world, even with people who don't believe in God or the gospel or the Lord Jesus Christ, threats, suffering, terror, illness, it's a yank back from the good times, thoughts of well-being, to the reality of death. Death. I mean, we're all living on the edge all the time. And I think it forces people to think deeply. I remember when a number of years ago, we had one of the great earthquakes in Southern California, and people were killed, crushed in that earthquake under the rubble of certain buildings. The next Sunday, the congregation in our church just expanded. People rushing to the church to figure out, what do I do? Is this world coming to an end? I mean, that's one way to view it. But any level of suffering, could be that somebody tells you you have cancer or your wife decides to leave because she's having an affair with another person. All of that causes people to look at their own lives and wonder if they're not missing reality And if they have an

0: answer for death.
1: That's right, friends. 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Keep in mind, Grace to You television airs this Sunday on DirecTV Channel 378, or you can watch anytime at gty.org. And then be here Monday as we jump back into John MacArthur's practical study titled Wisdom for the Workplace. It's another 30 minutes of unleashing God's truth, one verse at a time, on Grace to You.

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1: As Peter writes about developing godly characteristics, he says, "For if these qualities are yours and are increasing, they keep you from being ineffective or unfruitful in the knowledge of our Lord Jesus Christ. For whoever lacks these qualities is so nearsighted that he is blind, having forgotten that he was cleansed from his former sins." It is a growing and maturing knowledge of Jesus, and not forgetting that our sins have been forgiven through his death, burial, and resurrection that keeps us from becoming ineffective and unfruitful. Well, that is why KFGR Radio broadcasts the rich gospel of Jesus Christ 24 hours a day. 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
2: And God's judgment has been perfectly satisfied by Christ's sacrificial death on the cross, where he paid for all our sins in full and bore the full-fledged wrath of God. Like Mount Sinai, Christ was enveloped by God's wrath. And he was like the sacrifice that rose up to heaven like the smoke at Mount Sinai. But this was a pleasing aroma to God, well-pleasing to him. And now God is eternally satisfied with you. He is eternally pleased with you. And you have his smile now. For you, Mount Sinai is no more. As the hymn goes, let us love and sing and wonder. Let us praise the Savior's name. He has hushed the law's loud thunder. He has quenched Mount Sinai's flame. So, beloved, we don't want to go to Mount Sinai. We don't want to go back to being under the law because of its condemning nature, because God's wrath is not satisfied there. We want to go to Christ.
0: The following message was given at Trinity Bible Church in Powell, Wyoming.
2: Let's continue our worship of the Almighty God, Creator of heaven and earth, by hearing from His Word. If you have your Bibles, I invite you to turn in them with me to the book of Hebrews, Hebrews chapter 4. Continuing to make our way through Hebrews, and we're looking at verses 11 through 16. This morning, Hebrews 4, verses 11 through 16. Let's give our full attention now as God Himself addresses us in His Word. Let us therefore strive to enter that rest, so that no one may fall by the same sort of disobedience. For the word of God is living and active, sharper than any two-edged sword, piercing to the division of soul and spirit, of joints and marrow, and discerning the thoughts and intentions of the heart. And no creature is hidden from his sight, but all are naked and exposed to the eyes of him to whom we must give account. Since then, we have a great high priest who has passed through the heavens, Jesus, the Son of God. Let us hold fast our confession. For we do not have a high priest who is unable to sympathize with our weaknesses, but one who in every respect has been tempted as we are, yet without sin. Let us then with confidence draw near to the throne of grace, that we may receive mercy and find grace to help in time of need. This concludes the reading. God's word, may he now be pleased to add his blessing to it. Well, when you hear that someone is traveling, we usually wish them safe travels, or we pray for their safe travels. But have you ever wondered why we don't do this on a regular basis? For example, how many of you prayed for safe travel to church this morning? Or, if your spouse was going out the door and said, hey, I'm running to Blair's, how many of you would respond with, okay, I'll pray for your safe travels? Well, that seems silly to do, because it's just down the street, right? I know some of you are saying, oh, now I know what I'm going to say next time. But it seems silly because it's just right across the way. Doesn't seem very dangerous. And yet, there's still a possibility of something happening. And I can't tell you how many times I would have been creamed if I went immediately on a green light on Coulter Avenue. The people running red lights. That's possible for that to happen. And yet, there's a sense of greater danger when there's more risk involved in the travel. I still think it's risky to get on a 600-ton aluminum tube and fly across oceans. Now, it's actually probably one of the safest things. I'm still amazed that we can safely do it so consistently. But still, there's a level of risk that causes me to pray when I get on that aluminum tube. Also, if we're traveling long distances on a highway, greater speeds, greater distances, there's a level of greater risk where we pray for safe travel. Or going out in the back country, you go on these snowy and icy mountain roads, you get out and you walk great distances with no cell service and the cold and snow and the elements. And there's a level of risk where we pray for safer travel, for safe arrival. The greater the danger, the more the risk, the harder the travel, the more apt we are to seek grace for a safe arrival. And that really is the way it is when it comes to the road of traveling, coming to traveling on the road of eternal life, which Jesus says is narrow and hard. The way is narrow and the way is hard. There's an element of danger, spiritual danger. John Newton acknowledged this in that most beloved hymn, Amazing Grace, where he said, through many dangers, toils, and snares, I have already come. There's a sense of danger, but of course there's also a sense of grace. There's grace that's brought me safe thus far, and grace will bring me home. But there's an acknowledgement of the need for grace because this road is difficult. This road is dangerous. The way is narrow and the way is hard. And one of the things that Scripture uses, that God uses, is means, the means of His Word, to bring us onto this road, to keep us on this road, and to persevere us on this road for a safe arrival towards the end. And that's what Hebrews 3 and 4 has been talking about. And so today we're going to consider three considerations for arriving safely, for arriving to heaven safely. First, the seriousness with which we need to consider these things. Second, I call it stripped, that is the Word of God lays our hearts open before God. And then third, soothed. Thankfully, Hebrews 4 does not end with verse 13, but continues on to talk about our great high priest. So first, the seriousness, and we begin again with another therefore in our passage, tying it to the previous passage. Even though we've been breaking this up week by week, there's one coherent, cogent argument from chapter 3 all the way through here, and really even before. To refresh our memory from last week, basically what the author of Hebrews has been saying is, don't follow the pattern of unbelief with the Israelites in the wilderness. It remains for us to enter God's rest. Therefore, don't be found to be unbelieving like the Israelites in the wilderness. And this serves as a warning to us of the serious and severe consequences of unbelief. We fail to enter God's rest if we are unbelieving. And now here is his conclusion to that. Verse 11. Let us therefore strive to enter that rest, so that none may fall by the same sort of disobedience, that is, of the Israelites in the wilderness, their unbelief leading them to fear and not trust the Lord. Because of how significant the consequences are, let us strive to enter that rest. You think about the Israelites in the wilderness. These are not those that are out there as atheists saying we don't believe in the one true God, or they're polytheists. We believe in many gods. These were brought out of Egypt, and they were traveling with the congregation of God. And they were called to do something, I think, pretty substantial, greater than any of us may have ever been called to do. Go and fight the giants in the land of Canaan and their fortified cities. And they cried out, everything's just going to turn out bad for us. And they lived in fear. That was unbelief. And they fell because of their unbelief. And so, what the author of Hebrews is saying is, really, don't think that you can't be like them. Don't think that there's no tie. Make sure that you don't follow the same pattern of unbelief. That the stakes really could not be higher. We hear that a lot. The stakes couldn't be higher. We hear that a lot in our political climate. And in our political climate, really the stakes are high, but greater still, higher still, is what happens with somebody's soul. There the stakes really could not be any higher. Therefore, let us strive to enter that rest. Now, doesn't it seem at first to you like it's a contradiction to say, let us strive, let us labor, strongly endeavor to enter God's rest? Doesn't that seem like a contradiction? Labor to rest? Shouldn't we be laboring from rest? Well, there's two things to mention here on this front. First, this is not a call for us as individuals necessarily, but really the whole community. Notice again that the verse says, so that no one may fall by the same sort of disobedience. He doesn't say so that you don't fall, of course you're included, but that no one, the focus is not on you as an individual, but on us as a community of believers, as professing believers. Not just you personally, but no one among you may fall. So this is not a call to be on the treadmill of works righteousness, where we say, I believed in Christ and I found rest in Him, but now I need to return to my works and I need to labor in order to make it into heaven. Belief in Christ is just the starting part. It's not Christ alone, it's Christ and me. That's not what this is calling us to do. Rather, this is making every effort to ensure that none among us fall away and are found to be unbelievers, found to be unbelieving. Of course, including even ourselves. So, as an example, let's say there's someone you know who professes faith in Christ from among us. And I'm giving a hypothetical situation here, okay? Let's say there's somebody among us who professes faith. They give the right answers. They could speak the truth. They could speak it accurately. You can have spiritual conversations with them to some level. But they're living in sexual immorality and drunkenness. That should give you concern. Because of what 1 Corinthians 6 says. Because of what Galatians 5 says. Those who do these things will not inherit the kingdom of God, no matter what they profess. And so what do we do? Well, what God's calling us to do here is to go to that person, to exhort them in a loving and gracious manner. We are being called here by God to go to them. Our culture says, just love them, which means don't ever offend them, don't ever say hard things to them, because if they get offended, if they respond in a manner that shows that they're offended by it, then you've done something wrong. But let's consider even Scripture reading this morning with John the Baptist. You brood of vipers? Boy, how would that go off in our culture today? They would probably say, look, you're being sinful, John the Baptist. You're being, look at how you're acting there. People are offended by you. They even said that to Jesus. And Jesus stood up and read in the in the assembly, Luke 4, and he said to them something that offended them, and those people got upset with him. In our culture, it's people like that that get blamed. And we can buy into what the culture says and says, well, I don't want to say anything that's offensive to them. I don't want to jeopardize the relationship. I don't want to have that hard and awkward conversation with them. But the scriptures are saying, lovingly, graciously, wisely, you need to go to them. Also, since the path of eternal life is narrow and hard, there are times along the way that us weary pilgrims want to give up. This is where we need to encourage one another regularly. Where we need to bear one another's burdens, encouraging each other to press on. It's what the disciples were doing in Acts 14:22, where they were, as it says there, strengthening the souls of the disciples, encouraging them to continue in the faith, and saying that through many tribulations we must enter the kingdom of God. This is what the author of Hebrews has in mind. This community of professing believers, encouraging one another to press on and not follow the same pattern of unbelief and disobedience as the Israelites in the wilderness. We need to strive towards this. A second, we need to consider the word strive. It means to hurry, to have a sense of urgency, to be diligent, and to make every effort. The word, especially in the noun form, is often translated in the Bible, make haste. So for example, in Mark 6:25, it says, and she came in immediately with haste to the king. That's the use of the word there. There's this urgency. This is also the sense of the word in 2 Timothy 4:21, where it's also used, where Paul says, do your best to come before winter. So there's a sense of urgency. Hurry before winter arrives to come to me. And it involves effort. It naturally corresponds to the sense of making every effort. Make this an urgent matter. Make this a priority. Take this seriously. That's really what this means. You can tell the importance of something to someone by how urgently they get it done. This has probably happened to every parent in here at some point. Your young kid comes up to you and is talking about, hey, come see what I did or something like that. And you're in the middle of something. You're like, yeah, I'll come see later. Yeah. And then they go on about it. And you're kind of tuning them out as you're focusing on other things. But then you pick up a word such as in the toilet. And then you realize that the toilet's been running longer than it should be. And you start connecting the dots. And then suddenly it becomes a priority. You drop everything and you run to see what they have done. That's what this is getting at here. It's making this an urgent matter. If it seems like someone has fallen short, don't put it on the back burner. If you seem to have fallen short, call out to God for grace. Thankfully, that's where this passage ends and takes us, to the throne of grace. Go to it. Go to it without delay. Go to it immediately. Call out to Him for grace. Taking this seriously should never lead us to self-righteousness or self-performance, but to the throne of grace. In fact, it is remaining in unbelief if you try to handle it yourself or improve upon your own righteousness by your own efforts rather than acknowledging your need and going to Christ for grace. Now, the reason this needs to be taken seriously is because of what the author goes on to say, which brings us to the second consideration for arriving safely. We saw first the seriousness with which this needs to be taken. Second, strict. This is what the Word of God does. Verse 12. For the Word of God is living and active, sharper than any two-edged sword, piercing to the division of soul and of spirit, of joints and of marrow, and discerning the thoughts and intentions of the heart. So the reason we need to strive That is, make this a priority. Make this an urgent matter. Don't sit on it. Don't put it on the back burner. Attend diligently to it. It's because the Word of God is living and active. What's the connection? Well, what he's getting at here is that same Word of God, spoken by the prophets and written down in Holy Scripture, is no dead letter. It's no empty threat. Now, generally, it's true that God's Word is living and active. It's not like any other book. It's an encounter with the true and living God. And so it comes with power. It comes with authority. It comes with a light to bring about conviction of sin. Shines light on the dark crevices of our hearts. Exposes our false thinking. Exposes our self-righteousness. Exposes our sins. And when it is attended with the regenerating power of the Holy Spirit, it makes us come alive. This can only be said of the Word of God. The Word of God has this life. And the Word of God also, because of this, is active. It has power. It has power to make alive. It has power to put the old man to death. It has power to revive the new man. It has power to sanctify. Martin Luther once said, "The Bible is alive. It speaks to me. It has feet. It runs after me. It has hands. It lays hold of me." There are many good and helpful books. But there is no book like the Bible, because that only is the Word of the living God. The Holy Spirit speaking to us in power. And because of that, it's active. It effectually accomplishes powerful things that only God can accomplish. Putting to death the old man and making alive the new man. Bringing conviction of sin and eternal life to sinners. However, in the flow of the context, the focus here is on the fact that the Word of God is going to prove true. Therefore, if you hear His voice, do not harden your heart, as has been declared. If you do, you will not enter God's wrath. You will not enter His rest. You will face His wrath. The Word of God is going to prove true. Strive to enter His rest, for the Word of God you have heard is living and active. It is no dead letter. When we say dead letter, we mean that it's just some old words on a page of some bygone age that really don't matter anymore and have no effect on us. When I was living in Omaha, I learned of some laws that were still on the books. Still laws on the books. You couldn't get a haircut on Sunday. Males could not run without a shirt on. And you had to have a horse hitching post in front of your house. Now, I was in violation of the law for not having a horse hitching post in front of my house. And so was everyone else around me. But needless to say, I was not concerned about this. I didn't go run out and get the materials for a hitching post, because even though the law was still on the books, it wasn't really in effect. It was a dead letter. It had no bearing or effect on my life. We were not going to face any penalty or force of law, because in reality it wasn't in effect. Well, this is not the case with the Word of God. It is no dead letter. It is no empty word. It is no void threat. You may think that as you hear the Word and then go about your business, Lord's Day upon Lord's Day, you hear the Word of God. You hear the warning of God's wrath. You hear the need to turn from sin and turn to Christ. Don't harden your heart to that. And you do. You go about your business and nothing happens to you. You're not struck by lightning. You enjoy life. You have a pretty good life. You have friends. You do all these activities. Things seem to be just fine. You remain unbelieving, disinterested, disengaged from God's Word. You live in your secret sin, blessing yourself in your heart and say to yourself, I will be blessed even though I walk in the stubbornness of my heart. Nothing bad happens to me. So it seems like that this is a dead letter. An empty word. A void threat. I hear this week after week after week after week and nothing happens to me. Like the old laws that have no penalty enforcement, this is how you may think of God's word. However, there's a sense of conviction that comes with God's word that you must ignore and you have to harden your heart to. It goes on to say that it's sharper than any two-edged sword, the sharpest of swords back in the day with its two-edged blade. And this sword, you feel it penetrate areas that penetrates nowhere else, that no one else can get to. It pierces to the division of soul and spirit, of joints and marrow. Now don't read this too technically, okay? But the ancients saw these as one and the same thing. Soul and spirit, one and the same thing. Bones and marrow, one and the same thing. We have technical medical definition and distinctions for bones and marrow. They didn't have that. We can't look at this through 21st century precise and technical medical divisions. Rather, what this is saying is that the Word of God cuts the indivisible. Things that really cannot be divided, the Word of God can do. And also, the other point here is it penetrates into the hidden inner man that no one else sees. Soul, spirit, bones, marrow. These are all things that are inner and hidden. Well, God's word pierces into that. God's word can see that. God's word discerns that. He knows the thoughts and intentions of our heart. Man can only judge by outward appearance. God sees the heart. And God's word comes to us and it exposes that. It exposes the evil intentions of our heart. And when we read the word of God, when we encounter the word of God, we sense that conviction. And we have to respond either in repentance or hardening our heart. And that's what the author is getting at here. This word of God that's saying these things, you know it's living and active. You felt that because you have to do one of two things. Repent or harden your heart. But we feel that conviction. We feel exposed and judged by God's word. And this exposure of our hearts by God's word reveals that He does see all. And so verse 13 says, "And no creature is hidden from His sight, but all are naked and exposed to the eyes of Him to whom we must give an account." So the word of God exposes us. Right away, we want to hide. We want to harden our hearts. We want to ignore that conviction. And one of the things men's hearts deceive them in is by saying, God doesn't actually know. God doesn't actually see my sin. And this is where the Word of God, which knows our hearts and thoughts, says in Psalm 10:11, the wicked says in his heart, God has forgotten. He has hidden his face. He will never see it. I think this deceit is evident when men will do something in private of which they would be ashamed to do if there was a person present in the room. When they know that someone is watching, then they will set aside that evil behavior that they're doing in secret. However, do they not know? Do we not know that God sees the whole time? Nothing's hidden from God's sight. That's not done in secret. No one is hidden from God's sight because He is omnipresent. He's everywhere present. And He's omniscient. He knows all things. Therefore, He sees and remembers everything. Our hearts are stripped down naked before Him. Every evil thought, every impure motive is fully known by God, who sees it with a greater clarity than we ourselves have. Now, this wouldn't matter so much if the person that sees and knows every evil thing we do also couldn't do anything about it. However, Scripture reminds us that this all-knowing, all-seeing God, who knows our hearts perfectly, is the one who is judged, the one to whom we will have to give an account. And there's no pulling the wool over His eyes. He sees everything. There's no getting off the hook with him. So, what do we do with this? How do we respond to this? We say, ooh, yeah, that's heavy. I better get serious and labor more to sin less and be more righteous. Because then maybe I'll pass God's judgment. I am going to really take my sin more seriously, do everything I can to not sin in the area that makes me feel most guilty, because if I can take care of that, then I can have confidence to stand before God on judgment day. If I don't do something about my sin, then I may not find myself to be a Christian and not end up making it to heaven in the end. Have you ever listened to a preacher, maybe a popular one on the internet, preach a sermon that leaves you feeling really convicted about your sin, but then leaves you hanging? Feel convicted and persuaded that you really need to take your sin more seriously, and you're left with, okay, I better try harder. There's a lot at stake. God's judgment is at stake. I better really try hard. Well, it's true we do need to take our sin more seriously. It's probably always true. And it's true that something does need to be done with our sin. The problem is, what you just heard was the law. Verses 12 through 13 gives us God's good and holy law. However, if that is where it ended, if that is where we end, if that is where I ended this sermon, then I would have failed you. Because this leaves us in an impossible, hopeless, and helpless situation. Thankfully, this passage does not end on the law, but moves on to the gospel. This brings us to the third consideration for arriving safely, and that is soothed. We need to strive to see to it that we ourselves and our fellow members enter God's rest, since it remains for us to enter, and the Israelites in the wilderness failed to do so because of unbelief, and God's word is no dead letter or empty threat. There will surely be consequences for hardening our hearts, ignoring His word, not believing His word, not trusting God. God knows this. God knows everything. Nothing will be hidden from His sight. We have to endure and persevere in the faith on this very hard and narrow road to which we've been called. So what do? Verse 14. Since then, we have a great high priest who has passed through the heavens, Jesus, the Son of God. Let us hold fast our confession. What do? We go to our great high priest. We cast ourselves on Him. We rely on Him. We go to our great high priest. A high priest in the Old Testament was someone who cared for the people, as someone who made the people of God acceptable before God by offering up sacrifices on their behalf, bringing their gifts to God on their behalf, the priest himself bearing any sin of the people upon himself, praying for the people, bringing their concerns before the people, having their names engraved upon his heart. And we have a high priest. We have a great high priest. He is great because He is the Son of God. Remember from Hebrews 1, He's the radiance of the glory of God, the exact imprint of His nature. He is the eternally begotten God, God of God, light of light, true God of true God. And He has passed through the heavens. He has already entered God's rest as a forerunner for us, where He lives to make intercession for us. But He had to greatly suffer for us in order to enter God's rest and bring us into God's rest. He had to suffer His whole life culminating at the cross, taking the curse that we deserve upon himself. He faced the wrath of God for us on the cross to remove all that judgment from us, all the sins that God so clearly sees in every single detail. Jesus took for us when he was naked and exposed on the cross, taking our judgment, giving an account for us, for our sin, bearing that penalty for us. Christ took that accounting for us. He took the judgment for us in full, leaving us with forgiveness of all these sins and being covered fully with his righteousness, so that we are no longer naked before him, but clothed and covered in the righteousness of Christ. And he is able to sympathize with us, intimately acquainted with our weakness and weariness, because he was tempted like us in every way. And verse 15 says, "For we do not have a high priest who is unable to sympathize with our weaknesses, but one who in every respect has been tempted as we are, yet without sin." We're going to get into more detail with these verses in the next two Lord's Days. But I just want to point out a few things briefly. First, it doesn't say here that Christ sympathizes with our strengths and victories, but rather with our weaknesses. Our weaknesses. He knows what it's like to be weak and weary. He knows what it's like to be beat up and beat down. He knows what it's like to have to endure and face the most difficult and crushing trials. He faced poverty, rejection, hatred, false accusations, people being stirred up against him to believe lies about him, have his reputation slandered. He faced abandonment from his disciples, betrayal by an intimate friend. His own father forsook him when he died on the cross and poured out his wrath in full for every sin, including every evil thought and intention of our heart. All our sins placed upon him, even though he was without sin. He felt nakedness and shame that came from sin. Not his, but ours. He felt the crushing weight of guilt. He felt everything that a sinner feels, and even more so, even though he was without sin. And so he knows what it's like to face tremendous hardship, heartache, loss, abandonment, shame. And so we go to him. We pour out our heart to him. We go to him knowing that he cares for us. As 1 Peter 5 says, he cares for you. We will not receive scolding, but sympathy from him. And you will receive an ever-flowing stream of grace upon grace. Verse 16, "Let us then with confidence draw near to the throne of grace, that we may receive grace and mercy and find grace to help in time of need." When the living and active word of God convicts us, shows us our sin, shows us our remaining unbelief, we don't handle it by saying, "I need to try hard to believe." We go to him and we confess our unbelief. "Lord, I believe. Help my unbelief." Or, "Lord, I'm unbelieving. Save me from my sin." You're in a time of need, and he will receive you. You will receive grace from him. When we see our wickedness, feel our shame, have doubts, want to give up, want to hide from God, want to withdraw from him, Scripture calls us to draw near to him with confidence. You will not be rejected. You will be received. He turns away none who come to him. And so we go with confidence, believing his promises. You will receive grace. You will receive mercy. When do we need grace? When do we need mercy? It's when we've blown it. It's when we've sinned. But he says with confidence you can go to his throne of grace to receive grace, mercy. Do not be ashamed or afraid to come to him, to pour out your heart to him, sinful as and wicked as it may be. He already knows the thoughts and intentions of your heart, but he bids you to come to his throne of grace, where he reigns in grace. You do not need to make yourself presentable to him before coming to him. The one who poured out his life for sinners will pour out his grace upon you. This is how we strive to enter his rest. We let his law do its work, stripping us of our self-reliance and self-righteousness. But we then are brought to the gospel, to the throne of grace, to receive grace and mercy even in our most desperate, sinful times. And this, beloved, is how we arrive safely home into the arms of our most gracious and loving Lord and Savior, who gave himself up for us and whoever lives to make intercession for us at the Father's right hand. Amen. Let's pray. Father in heaven, we are thankful for the throne of grace. We don't need to try to strive to be more righteous, try to strive to add up. But we strive by coming to your throne of grace with urgency to receive grace and mercy. And we come now and we ask for grace. We ask for mercy. We ask for help, O God. We ask that you would give us the grace that we need to believe, to turn from sin. We ask that you would give us the grace we need to persevere in the faith, to continue on this hard and narrow road through many dangers, toils, and snares. But it's grace that has brought us safe this far, and grace that will bring us home. Oh God, give us your grace, we pray in Christ's name. Amen.
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3: Welcome to 5 Minutes in Church History, hosted by Dr. Stephen Nichols, where we take a little break from the present to go exploring the past. Travel back in time as we look at the people, events, and even the places that have shaped the story of Christianity. This is our story, our family history. Let's get started.
4: Well, it feels like it's been a whole week since I've seen you last. I thought we needed a little levity on this episode. We're going to be diving right into a heavy-duty thinker and some heavy-duty topics. We're going to dive right into philosophy. And our guide for some of this philosophical conversation is going to be the great medieval thinker, Thomas Aquinas. Now, Thomas Aquinas worked on his magnum opus for decades, the Summa Theologica. The best way to translate this would be the highest, the best of theology. One way would even be to translate it, the most. And that might be a fitting description. This is a massive work that just goes on and on for volumes, and in fact is technically unfinished. Aquinas never quite finished it before his death. It's a work that is full of many ideas, but one of the ideas that comes down to us, and this is both in the history of Christianity and even in the history of philosophy. If you look at philosophy textbooks, you would find references to this, and this we call Thomas's five ways, or the five ways that the existence of God can be proven. Well, let's see if we can work through these. The first way, he borrows from Aristotle. And Aristotle would speak of an unmoved mover. See, Aristotle thought that all of reality, one of the things you could know for certain is that there is motion. And in order for there to be motion, there had to be something that started motion. And for an argument that's a little intense, we probably won't go into, he said you can't just simply have motion going into eternity backwards. That is, if you look back in time, you can't have simply motion going all the way back into eternity, because if that was the case, you'd never start. If it went back ad infinitum, as the Latin says, to infinity, you'd never start. But we know motion started Why? Because we have present motion. So Aristotle posited the idea of an unmoved mover, and Thomas Aquinas comes along and says, the unmoved mover is God. Now that's the first way. The second way is sort of applying this logic of the unmoved mover, but now Aquinas is going to speak in terms of causes. And so he says, one of the things that we can observe in the world is that we see cause and effect in reality. One of the ways you can see this very clearly is if we were to go play a game of pool, or billiards, as we might say. And every time, of course, you hit the cue ball and it hits into another ball, the ball that the cue ball hits moves. That is what we see as a cause and effect. The effect of the one ball moving is set in play by the cause of the cue ball hitting it. And the cue ball moving is set in play by the pool stick hitting the cue ball. And the cause of the pool stick hitting the cue ball is set into motion by the pool player who pushes the pool stick along. So we see cause and effect. And again, if we apply that logic of you can't go back in infinity, you can't go back ad infinitum, or you'd never begin. And so we have the second way, which is simply God is what Aquinas would call the first cause. The third way has to do with the nature of being, and Aquinas says, well, there are contingent beings and there are necessary beings, and so contingent beings are ones who are dependent upon something else for their existence. But for all these beings who are dependent upon something else for their existence, there needs to be something behind them that is independent. So that is a necessary being, and of course, that's God. And then we come to our fourth way. And Aquinas says, look around, and what we see as we observe reality is gradations of being. There are things that are better, and there are things that are worse. In order to have better and worse, well, we need two categories. We need the best, and we need the worst. In other words, we need perfection. And so we need a perfect being behind these gradations of being that we see in reality. And again, that perfect being is God. Well, that leads us to our last. And our last is what Aquinas calls the argument from design. You see, all natural things are oriented towards a goal and a purpose. And where does that come about unless they are being guided along by an intelligent being who is a designer? And that intelligent being is God. And so we have Thomas Aquinas and his five ways for arguing the existence of God. I'm Steve Nichols. Thanks for joining us for 5 Minutes in Church History.

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1: Even as a boy, I knew I didn't live up to God's standard. My family were Arab Christians who went to church and sent me to parochial school. The real conflict began when I was 14 and discovered pornography. I was instantly hooked. None of my friends seemed interested in porn, so I hid my obsession from everyone, lying to my parents so I could sneak downtown to see X-rated movies. Even so, I got straight A's in high school and went on to college and graduate school, majoring in psychology. My cousin tried to talk to me about Jesus, but I thought I was okay because, you know, I always went to church. When I married Mary Jo, I was still addicted to porn. Our marriage suffered because she never seemed to measure up to my expectations. I continued to sneak out to watch X-rated movies, but guilt drove me to confess to my wife about my obsession. She threatened to leave me if I didn't change. 5 years into our marriage, we moved back to Milwaukee and began going to Bible study with my cousin. Then we went to church with him and to a church retreat. There I realized I had never trusted in Jesus Christ for salvation. I had been trying to save myself through good works. I received Christ as my Savior, and He gave me the strength to resist pornography. He also gave me a love and appreciation for my wife, restoring our marriage. Whatever has you bound, Jesus will set you free. I'm Tom Harrow. If the Son therefore shall make you free, you shall be free indeed.
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1: While reading through Proverbs, you will notice that much of it is describing the two paths or ways, the path of wisdom and the path of foolishness. The author admonishes his son to ponder the path at his feet, to consider which path he was on. KFGR Radio provides path content. Listening to sound biblical teaching will help you discern which path you are on and will encourage all travelers along the path of wisdom.
2: See, it's because of Jesus that this mountain is the way it is. The better mediator of a better covenant, the new covenant, whose blood speaks a better word than Abel. Abel's blood cried out for justice. Christ's blood cries out for our forgiveness, that justice has been satisfied, that we are to go free. And it is at this mountain, being under grace rather than the law, that we have the law, not on tablets of stone, but on the tablets of our heart. That the promise of the new covenant is that the law is written on our heart. It is at this mountain that we can come to love the law, for it is our friend and our guide rather than our condemning judge and shame exposer.

0: When Jesus suddenly and unexpectedly returns, will our response be different from our unbelieving friends? It ought to be. We're going to find out why and learn how Christ's anticipated return should affect the way we're living right now. Today on Truth for Life, Alistair Begg continues our study in 1 Thessalonians chapter 5.
1: I was brought up in the 60s with the late great planet Earth. Explained the whole of the 1960s to me, explained the emergence of the common market, explained how locusts were helicopters and goodness knows was what else. It was the biggest selling book in airport bookstores in America. And most of it is totally fatuous as of today. What was the problem? The problem was not to up the ante on the truth of the return of Jesus. That is fabulous. The problem was to try and disprove the Bible. When Paul said, you don't need this stuff about times and dates, he was saying it because of what Jesus had said. The classic from history, again from the 18th century, is a Roman Catholic theologian who set the date of the return of Jesus Christ at 1784. And the book which contained the information was not published until 1785. It's a bit of a letdown. Everybody's still around, not reading it. It's secret. Secondly, it's sudden. It's sudden. That's verse 3. While people are saying peace and safety, destruction will come on them suddenly. Suddenly. The suddenness of it all is made much of in the gospel records too. Again, back in Matthew 24, to which we would turn frequently. Matthew 24 and verse 26, and we quoted this last week. So if anyone tells you there he is out in the desert, don't go out. Or here he is in the inner rooms, don't believe it. Why not? Because of verse 27. For as the lightning that comes from the east is visible even in the west, so will be the coming of the Son of Man. In other words, it is going to come with dramatic suddenness. Now you'll notice the juxtaposition here between these two pictures. The thief comes suddenly and unexpectedly. That's the strategy of the burglar. But for a lady, labor pains are not unexpected. They're expected. And that is the great fun, at least for the man of the first child, you know, is this, are they happening yet? You know, what are those things, you know? I can remember sitting around in the middle of the night and then the next day going in a shoe shop in Glasgow and Sue said, oh, I think it's, I said, what, it's what? She said, no, I don't think it is. And then a little later, yeah, I think it is. No, I don't think it is. For crying out loud, what is this thing? Branston pickles, Branston Hicks, or whatever you call these things? What are they? I don't know. But I know now, after three of them, they are unavoidable. You get yourself in that condition, they're coming. Now that's his point. In relationship to the burglar, his return is sudden and unexpected. In relationship to the pregnant woman, the birth pangs are sudden and unavoidable. So we know two things then. We know that it is secret, we know that it is sudden and unexpected, but also at the same time unavoidable. And thirdly, we know that it will bring about separation. You say, where do you get that? In 1 Thessalonians 5? It's not in 1 Thessalonians 5, but it is back in Matthew 24. We always want to interpret Scripture with Scripture. Matthew 24 and verse 37. No one knows about that day or hour, not even the angels and so on. As it was in the beginning, in the days of Noah, so it will be at the coming of the Son of Man. Verse 40, two men will be in the field, one will be taken, the other will be left. Two women will be grinding with a handmill, one will be taken and the other left. Now you say to me, that's not the totality of everything we need to know about the return of Jesus Christ. And to that I say a hearty amen. But I want to tell you this, if you know this much, you know enough to do what the Bible calls you to do. If you know that curiosity is to be avoided because the day is secret, the day is sudden, and the day will bring separation. Now, you got a pretty good head start on what God wants you to do. And indeed, if what you want to do is sit around and delve into the intricacies and curiosities You're not going to have enough time to do what the Bible calls you to do, because you'll be so busy doing what it calls you not to do. But isn't that the story of our lives? The curiosity that is to be avoided, and then he goes on to the identity that is to be affirmed. He introduces the contrast with two words at the beginning of verse 4, but you, brothers. Again, this term of endearment, generically used, he might equally have said, but you, brothers and sisters. So you're not like this. You're not like the rest of men. You don't live in the darkness, he says. You're not in the darkness so that the day should surprise you like a thief. When the Lord himself comes down from heaven with a loud command, with the voice of the archangel, and with the trumpet call of God, you're not going to be surprised. Not in the way that the unbeliever is going to be surprised. Because when all of that cuts loose, unbelievers are going to be saying, what in the world's this? And the believer's going to say, it's Jesus. That's 1 Thessalonians 4. That's what you're going to say. That's what it was. Voice, trumpet blast, loud command. It's Jesus. Now, why do we know that? Because of the radical transformation that has taken place in our lives. You are not in the darkness. Your identity has been changed. The day won't surprise you like a thief, because after all, he says, picking up on this metaphor of light and darkness, you're all sons of the light and sons of the day. We don't belong to the night or to the darkness. We were once darkness, but now we're light in the Lord. That's Ephesians 5. 1 Peter chapter 2, verse 9, we were once not a people, now we are the people of God. We once lived in darkness, but now we've been brought out of darkness and into his marvelous light. We are different. 1 Thessalonians 4, verse 13. We are not like the rest of men because they have no hope. We are different because 1 Thessalonians 1, verse 9, we have turned to God from idols to serve the living and true God and to wait for his Son from heaven, whom he raised from the dead. So we are not like the rest of men on a Monday morning who go back to their days and say, I don't know where the world's going. I don't know what's going on in this newspaper. I can't stand watching the news. I haven't got a concept of how it will end. This is driving me absolutely insane. Answer: let me explain to you how it's going to end. Well, how would you know how it's going to end? Because I know how it began. Well, how did it begin? Well, God let light shine out of darkness. He said, let there be light, and there was light. Oh, you don't tell me you believe that. Absolutely. And he made man, and he made woman, and he walked with them in the garden in the cool of the day. Oh, you don't believe that, do you? Yes, I do. Absolutely. And men and women turned their back on the living God, and suddenly the world that we know today is not the world the way man made it, but is the world the way man has, not the world the way God made it, but the world the way man has spoiled it. Sin has entered into the world. We live in a fallen world. We can't put ourselves in a right situation with God. That's why God came in the person of Jesus Christ and died upon the cross, not to show us how much he loved us, but to pay the penalty for our sin, which did show us how much he loved us. And those who believe into Christ become new creations, become identified with light and love and peace and hope and joy and reality. People say, well, you know what? I can't process that much that fast, but maybe we could talk about it again. Answer, I'd love to talk about it again. I'd love to talk about it every coffee break from now until the day when the truth dawns on your mind and you say, you know what? I understand it now. And listen, folks, until we have a new identity in the Lord Jesus Christ, which is the whole point of the gospel, that Jesus comes and lives in us. I've given you the illustration before. Show me a Shakespeare play and tell me to write it. Write one just like that. I can't do it. Show me a painting by Van Gogh and ask me to paint a painting like that, and I can't do it. Show me a life like the life of Jesus and ask me to live a life like that, and I can't do it. But if the genius of Van Gogh could come and live in me, I could paint that kind of picture. If the genius of Shakespeare could come and live in me, then I could write that kind of play. And if the reality of Jesus can come and live in me, then I can live that kind of life. That's the gospel, you see. And everything else is a call to externalism. Well, come on now, have a good week. Try and be a kind person this week. Do your best this week. Shape up. Stop swearing in your car. Stop getting aggravated at other drivers. Try and be nicer to your wife. Give yourself a shake. Pull your socks up. Spend more time with your kids. Da, da, da, da, da. The guy's going, you know what? I don't even know if I want to. And even if I wanted to, I don't even know if I can. That's not Christianity. That's moralism. That's externalism. Christianity is you're in deep trouble. Jesus died to get you out of the deep trouble, but unless you admit you're in deep trouble, you ain't never getting out of it. So first you got to admit it. But I want good news. Sorry, there ain't no good news without bad news first. Well, I don't want to listen to it. Fine, see you around. Next, there's bad news, then there's good news. You ready for the bad news? Yes. Okay, here it is. Oh, I understand. And what's happening in pulpits all across this city this morning on rally day and come to church day and this next day, people are being called to a lifestyle without any life. And it is the worst possible thing I can imagine. To do Christian stuff without knowing why or how. To be involved in externalism, moralism, and just doing stuff. I have no interest in doing stuff. All the stuff I want to do by nature is bad stuff. Believe me. And unless someone came and changed the mechanism inside of me, I'd be doing all that bad stuff. And as it is, I still do some of it. So the identity is key to the activity. To be called to activity without an identity is to live in externalism, which is bogus and worthless and facile and empty and trivial and irrelevant. And the world looks on and says, I want none of it. And frankly, I couldn't agree more. But when life comes into the tree, then leaves appear on the branches. Not by an act of Congress, but as a result of the intake of that resource. And when Jesus comes to live within a life, then there's lifestyle. And so says Paul, there's the deal. You're sons of the light. You're not in the darkness. Proverbs, Solomon says, the way of the wicked is deep darkness. Paul says to the Ephesians, Ephesians 5, once you were darkness, now you're light in the Lord. To be a son of something in the Semitic idiom was to be characterized by that thing. So when he says you're sons of the light or you're daughters of the light, he says one of the things that marks you out is light. You know, it's really quite simple. If Christians would just go out and shine a wee bit, we'd make a devastating impact. I mean, some of our faces could not exactly be called shining faces. Some of us have got miserable faces. You know, don't you go back in your bank as a teller and start sticking up dirty big signs that say, repent, the end of the world draweth nigh. And be going in the coffee room criticizing the manager and everybody else in the place. Tear down your sign and shine. And once you shine, then you can have a sign. In fact, once you shine, you won't need a sign. Oh, I just made that up now. If you shine, no need of sign. That's it. And that's what he's saying to them. Listen, guys, listen. You are all sons of the light and sons of the day. We don't belong to the night or to the darkness. We're not like that. We've been made new. The prologue of John's gospel says the light shines in the darkness and the darkness has not understood it. Of course it hasn't understood it. It didn't understand Jesus. And you can't argue somebody into it either. John chapter 3, the progression is very clear. This is the verdict. Light has come into the world, but men love darkness instead of light because their deeds were evil. Everyone who does evil hates the light and will not come into the light for fear that his deeds will be exposed. But whoever lives by the truth comes into the light so that it may be seen plainly that what he has been done through God. I mean, once again, you don't have to be a genius to understand this. I was driving down 71 during the week, way down 71, and in the distance I saw this huge big pole, and it had a neon sign wrapped around one word, and the word said adult. I said to myself, what a remarkable thing to put on the end of a freeway. A big pole for to be seen for miles around that just says adult. Attractive sign. At the base of which pole you will find total darkness. In the mercy of God, I haven't been in those rooms, but I've noticed from the outside, they don't have windows. They're all boarded up. They're all blacked out. They are all darkness. And as unbelievers, we live in darkness. We are born into darkness. We're on the road that's full of darkness. And our eyes are dark. Therefore, our whole body is dark. Unless we hear the words of Jesus saying, I am the light of the world. He who follows me will not walk in darkness, but will have the light of life. And suddenly he turns the light on. And we go. Where do we go? We go to do his bidding. What is his bidding? That's the last point. There is a strategy to be adopted. Verse 6 introduces us to it. Two words, so then. So then. So what? That's what we always need to be asking. Is there a point to this? There is a curiosity to be avoided. It's secret, sudden, and separation. There is an identity to be affirmed. We are no longer what we once were. We have been radically changed. So what? Here it is. So then. Don't be like the others. Now, that's got to tell you something. In other words, don't be a walking contradiction, partly truth and partly fiction. Don't be saying one thing and living another thing. You are light in the Lord, therefore live as light in the Lord. These people are drunk, they're asleep, they live in the darkness. We belong to the day, therefore our strategy is clear. Say no to moral carelessness and say yes to alertness. And the word there is watchful. So then let us not be like the others who are asleep, but let us be alert or watchful. Gregorio is the Greek word from which we get our English boy's name Gregory, and it means vigilance or watchfulness or alertness. Let's all be Gregories, he says. The proper attitude of the Christian is not sleepiness, dreamy cluelessness, moral indifference, but it is alertness. The next verb is nepho, which means to be sober in the Authorized Version, self-controlled. It has to do again with discipline and moral alertness. And that's the whole contrast between verse 7 and verse 8. Those who sleep, sleep at night. Those who get drunk at night. But we belong to the day. I mean, unless you're working the night shift, why would you ever want to be out at 1 o'clock in the morning? Should be in your bed, shouldn't you? Early to bed, early to rise, makes a man healthy, wealthy, and wise. I tell my kids, there's no reason to be driving around in the middle of the night, unless you're delivering the plain dealer. And since I know you're not, let's go to bed. It's what you do at night. Unless you're of the darkness. We'll come back to this next week, but there are two immediate telling points of impact in relationship to the return of Jesus Christ, and they're these. The strategy which is to be adopted is a strategy, number one, for moral purity. 1 John 3:3. Everyone who has this hope within him purifies himself even as he is pure. The real question of whether I favor and long for the return of Jesus Christ is not going to be answered by looking at the books on my shelf. It's not going to be answered by articulating my view of eschatology. It's going to be answered by you coming in my house, walking in my shoes, as it were, driving in my car, listening to my music, and watching my videos and reading my books. And me, the same for you. Moral purity is one of the key indicators that a man or a woman is saying no to curiosity, saying yes to their identity, and is impacting the strategy. We'll come back to this in the second one, is the issue of zealous evangelism. Zealous evangelism. When I understand that the day is sudden, it's secret, and it brings separation, What excuse does that give me for sitting around having a happy little class for myself? John chapter 9 and verse 4. As long as it is the day, says Jesus, we must do the work of him who sent me. Night is coming when no one can work. While I am in the world, I am the light of the world. And when I am not in the world, when I am not incarnated, when I am not walking the Jerusalem streets, you're the light of the world. Hey, Paul, tell us all that good stuff about the times and the dates. We want to get it down. Get a crystal ball, Paul. Let's get into the nitty-gritty of the return of Jesus Christ. Somebody gave me two books since last Sunday. I'm not reading them. Okay? I told the guy that already, so it's no surprise to him. I'm flat out not reading them. I don't have the time to read them. And if I read them, it would drive me nuts. And since you know that I'm already kind of nuts, you don't want to run that risk. So quit giving me these books, would you? I'm having a bad enough time reading this book and understanding this. Take your curiosity and sit on it. Take your identity and live it. And take this strategy and implement it. And you'll be amazed what's going to happen.
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1: Father, forgive us for always wanting to take the parts that are peripheral and make them central, and taking the central parts and inevitably making them peripheral. We are so much like these early disciples. Lord, is this the time? Are you going to do this now? What will happen next? And we need to hear you saying to us again today, as you said to them on that day before you were caught up into heaven. Listen, it's not for you to know the times and the dates, but it is for you to go into all the world and fulfill my commission. Understand my mission and live in such a way that unbelieving people might become committed followers of Jesus Christ. Lord, help us. Help me. We need you to clarify our thinking, to purify our hearts, and to set us on the pathway of your appointing. And we pray in the name of your Son, the Lord Jesus. Amen.
0: I'm Bob Lapine. Are you a Christian? Does your life give evidence of this new identity? Join us tomorrow as we work through the answers. 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
2: Welcome to Bible Q&A with John MacArthur. This is Denny Nugent with today's question. It comes from the Gospel of John, chapter 1, where Jesus tells the Apostle Nathanael, quote, "Truly, truly, I say to you, you will see the heavens opened and the angels of God ascending and descending on the Son of Man." Now, John, what exactly is Jesus promising Nathanael here? And does this promise apply to believers today?
3: Well, Denny, that takes us back to a very familiar story in Genesis 28, verse 12, where Jacob dreamed about a ladder from heaven. We all remember that story from our Sunday school days. Our Lord is simply borrowing that. He is saying, "Truly, truly, I say to you, you will see the heavens opened and the angels of God ascending and descending on the Son of Man." He is referring to himself as the Son of Man, and what he's telling them is that they will experience supernatural power and works through the Son of Man. Heaven will open. Angels will come down. In other words, the supernatural will communicate power and truth through the Son of Man. Maybe another way to say it, that Jesus was not just a man living by earthly means, living by human ingenuity. He was rather an agent of heaven through whom the supernatural came in what he said, what he taught, and what he did. The only explanation for his life and ministry was that heaven had opened up and poured itself out through him.
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5: One drink at a high school party set me on a road to ruin. At 17, I opened my own business in Roanoke and dropped out of school. Then I moved on to bigger things in New York City. When a friend stole my belongings, I returned home. I lost money drinking and gambling, so I stole from Dad and left town for West Virginia. I mingled with a Broadway troupe in town and became an actor. When they headed for California, I joined them, but drank too much and fought with a manager who fired me. Stranded in L.A., I wired Dad for help and scurried home again. A friend invited me to help produce a Broadway musical, so I left my job and my fiancé and took up with a dancer. I had money, a chauffeur, and no self-control. I got drunk and gave away so many tickets, my partner was furious. So I left and took my girlfriend to New York. Years of drinking, rambling, and broken promises led to many breakups and near-death accidents. I was arrested numerous times, but got off with probation. I planned to marry my girlfriend, but opium addiction got in the way. Several times I attempted suicide. No one told me that Jesus is the answer. I was in jail for shoplifting when I heard the good news of God's love and grace and found freedom in Christ. I'm Fred Garland, and if the Son therefore shall make you free, ye shall be.
6: But it is ultimately grace and not guilt that motivates one to true love and obedience to the Lord. If the only reason someone will ever obey God is because of the threats of the law, or to avoid punishment, or just to avoid feeling guilty, or to avoid looking bad before others, that's the only reason someone would obey, then that person has not yet seen the glory of what God has done. If we truly believe that we were on our way to hell and we deserve it, and God rescued us from that by His Son taking hell for us on the cross, laying down His life to rescue us, if we believe that, then how can we not but serve Him out of gratitude for what He has done?
7: The only God that we are to worship is the God who reveals Himself in sacred Scripture, and true worship focuses on the whole counsel of God, not on isolated aspects of God with which we are comfortable.
8: "You shall have no other gods before me." When God gave his people the Ten Commandments in the desert, that was the first. Our worship is meant for God and for God alone. Hello and welcome to this Wednesday edition of Renewing Your Mind. Thanks for joining us. Worship is a vital part of the Christian life. But what is it exactly? And how can we do it well? Is it just singing, or is there more to it? Today we join Dr. R.C. Sproul in his series, Five Things Every Christian Needs to Grow, and we'll consider the third of those five things, how to worship. 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You'll also receive the ebook edition of this series and one of our crucial questions booklets, How Should I Live in This World? But now let's turn to our study. Here's Dr. Sproul.
7: Well, let's go back into the scriptures for our initial cues for understanding the importance of proper worship. And let's start with the Ten Commandments. The Ten Commandments, in its first four laws, which is called usually the first table of the law, concentrate on our responsibilities toward God. The very first commandment says, "Thou shalt have no other gods before me." Now, the fact that he starts there would indicate to me that there is some level of priority, some level of supreme importance given to that very first commandment. And what does God say? "Thou shalt have no other gods before me." Now, that "before" is critical. He's not saying that you can have all kinds of other deities that you are engaged with as long as that they don't rank ahead of me. I want to be judged to be first in importance, and you can have many other gods and goddesses. No, no, no. The statement, "Thou shalt have no other gods before me," means in my presence. And God's presence is ubiquitous. It's everywhere. And so what God is saying is, I will not tolerate any other gods. So that the first principle of the law is a principle that guards against all forms of idolatry. Because what idolatry does is that it misdirects worship from the true God, from the living God, to some kind of substitute, fraudulent deity that is replacing the God who is. And what is the second commandment? "Thou shalt not make unto thee any graven image." Again, the second commandment strongly reinforces the first commandment, so that the very first two commandments of the Decalogue protect worship, and they give us guidelines for that worship. Now, just a few pages later, in chapter 32, we read in verse 15 these words, "And Moses turned and went down from the mountain, and the two tablets of the testimony were in his hand. And the tablets were written on both sides, and on the one side and on the other they were written. And now the tablets were the work of God, and the writing was the writing of God engraved on the tablets. And when Joshua heard the noise of the people as they shouted, he said to Moses, 'There's a noise of war in the camp.'" Now you get the picture. Moses is coming down from the mountain with the two tablets of stone, and Joshua meets him as he descends. And then in the distance, he hears this enormous roar of people screaming and shouting. And Joshua says, "Moses, it's the noise of war. You know, while you've been gone, a battle must have broken out, because we hear this kind of yelling and screaming and shouting. It can only mean the presence of war." But Moses said, "It's not the noise of the shout of victory, and it's not the noise of the cry of defeat, but it's the sound of singing I hear." Now, the sound of the singing that Moses and Joshua heard coming from the distance was so lusty, so loud, so enthusiastic, that it was mistaken for the sounds of war. What Moses and Joshua were hearing from a distance was arguably the most well-attended worship service in the history of the planet, where every single person from the camp of Israel came out to worship. And the choir were singing with greater enthusiasm. The whole multitude was singing with such enthusiasm. Their music was so popular that everybody joined in. Now, if you've ever been to church on Sunday morning, and watch what happens when the hymn is being sung. And there are some people who look transfixed. They're enraptured as they sing the hymns, and they're just singing out with all of their heart. There's others who stand there and sort of move their lips and kind of mumble, and they're not really much engaged. And there are other people who will stand throughout the whole hymn with their lips tightly sealed, never singing a mumbling word. But on this day, everybody was joining in this happy chorus. Not only that, but in this worship service, the people were dancing as well as singing. And everybody was in attendance. Nobody went fishing. Nobody played golf. Nobody stayed home in bed that day. They all came out to worship a golden calf. Because this is the biblical record of Israel's radical degeneration into idolatry. While God himself had come down to reveal his law to Moses, the people wanted something else. They didn't want the true God. They wanted worship that was relevant and meaningful to them. They wanted worship that would be like the people around them, that would communicate to their culture, that would draw people into attendance, that people would get excited about. And boy, they found it. They found a way to worship that everybody was engaged in. And it was a kind of worship that was utterly blasphemous and was completely opposed to the very first two commandments God had just given. And while Moses is coming down holding the tablets of stone, there they are, having another God before God. There they are with their graven image. There they are with false and blasphemous worship. But you see, we stand from the vantage point of the 21st century and we look back at those people and we say, how could those people be so corrupt? Because they're just like we are. The problem with idolatry is not in making deities out of stone or wood, but the issue of idolatry is producing a substitute for the true God. Now, we don't make idols of stone and wood anymore, but the kind of idolatry that pervades the church today is that idolatry where we take the biblical revelation of God and we look at those attributes of God that we find distasteful, such as his sovereignty, his holiness, his justice, his wrath. And we say, oh, we don't like those. We like the love of God, the mercy of God, the grace of God. And we construct a God who is all love, all grace, all mercy, no sovereignty, no justice, no holiness, no wrath. And we create a God with our own mind who is not God. That God is an idol. The only God that we are to worship is the God who reveals himself in sacred scripture. And true worship focuses on the whole counsel of God, not on isolated aspects of God with which we are comfortable. And I want to look at the positive side of the coin on how we are to be engaged in worship that is pleasing to God. And to do that, I want to turn your attention to the Gospel according to St. John, to chapter 4, where in this chapter we have the record of Jesus meeting with the Samaritan woman, sometimes called the woman of Sychar, and also sometimes simply referred to as the woman at the well. And in the midst of this discussion that Jesus has with the woman at the well, she says to Jesus, after he's exposed her history of having had so many husbands and so on, in verse 19, the woman said to him, "Sir, I perceive that you are a prophet. Our fathers worshipped on this mountain, and you Jews say that in Jerusalem is the place where one ought to worship." Now again, this woman is a Samaritan, and the Samaritans were estranged from the Jews, and the Jews had their central sanctuary established in Jerusalem. And that's why on festival occasions and so on, the people would come from all over the nation into Jerusalem for the purposes of worship. But the Samaritans, who had no dealings with the Jews, had their own central sanctuary, which was on Mount Gerizim, which overlooked Jacob's well. If you've ever been to Palestine and visit the ancient site here in Sychar, you can stand by the well and just lift up your eyes and you see Gerizim there right in front of you. And so this woman takes advantage of her new understanding that she's talking with a prophet to settle an ancient controversy between the Samaritans and the Jews. And so she says to Jesus, "Our fathers worship in this mountain, and the Jews worship in Jerusalem. Now, which is it? Which is the proper place to worship?" Now, notice that the question this woman is asking Jesus with respect to worship is the where question. But Jesus takes the conversation to a different dimension. He's not satisfied to simply answer her question of where. But he directs the conversation now, not so much to the where question as to the how question. So let's see how he answers her. Jesus said to her, "Woman, believe me, the hour is coming when you will neither on this mountain nor in Jerusalem worship the Father. You worship what you do not know. We know what we worship, for salvation is of the Jews." Now, this is a strong rebuke against the departure of the Samaritans from classical Jewish faith, because the reason why the Jews hated the Samaritans in the first place was because the Samaritans intermarried with the pagans and they developed a religion of syncretism where they blended pagan elements together with the elements of Jewish worship. And Jesus is saying the time is coming where both of these sites are going to be removed, and presumably he's giving a thinly veiled hint here of what he specifies later of the destruction of the temple in Jerusalem as well. But he now says, you worship what you don't know. You don't know what you're doing in your worship. You're engaged in a worship that is grounded in ignorance or in falsehood. Do you remember Paul when he confronted the Athenians at Mars Hill? In the book of Acts, when he came into Athens and Paul first set his eyes upon this magnificent city, instead of being impressed with their high culture, we read in the book of Acts that he was moved because he saw the whole city was given to idolatry. And then he goes up to the Areopagus, to the temple that was dedicated to Ares, who was the god of war, corresponding to Mars, and that's why he's sometimes called Mars Hill. And there, when he went to Mars Hill, he confronted the people for their idolatry, and he noticed that they had a monument there inscribed to the unknown god. And he said, "What you worship in ignorance, I now declare to you in power, the God who made heaven and earth," and so on. And so the Athenians received the same rebuke from the Apostle Paul that the Samaritans received from the lips of Jesus here in this conversation, because he said, you people don't even know who it is that you're worshiping, because at the heart of your worship is ignorance. And so let me just say, by way of application, whether it's in Athens or in Sychar or in the United States, God is never pleased with ignorant worship, with worship that is not grounded in the knowledge of God. So then Jesus says to her, "You worship what you do not know. We know what we worship, for salvation is of the Jews. But the hour is coming, and now is, when the true worshipers will worship the Father in spirit and truth." Let me just stop there for a second. Jesus announces a time of impending crisis, a time where the kingdom of God is being made manifest, because the king is here. And one of the things that the king is concerned about is true worship. And now it's time for true worship, Jesus is saying. The hour is coming, and now is, when the true worshiper will worship God in spirit and in truth. Now, when Jesus qualifies the word worshiper by the word true, why do you suppose he does that? Obviously, there is a difference between true worship and false worship. Let me say it again. When our Lord talks about The moment has come for the true worshiper to do something. He's obviously distinguishing the true worshiper from some other kind of worshiper, and the obvious antithesis to true worship is what? False worship. And so now Jesus sets before us the norms, the ultimate criteria that defines true worship. And he gives two normative considerations. And those considerations are spirit and truth. And before I define what that means, let's read the rest of the narrative where Jesus says, "The hour is coming and now is when the true worshipers will worship the Father in spirit and truth, semicolon, for the Father is seeking such to worship him." Isn't that a strange thing? We usually think about people seeking God, but here Jesus speaks about God seeking people. And what is it that God is searching for? God is searching for people who will worship him correctly. God is searching for people who will honor him as God. God is searching for people who will put aside all forms of idolatry and worship him the way he commands that he be worshiped, in spirit and in truth. And again, Jesus repeats this when he says, God is spirit. And those who worship him must worship in spirit and truth. Now again, the word here that is operative is the word must. That means we have an obligation given to us by God himself to worship him in spirit and in truth. The true worshiper must worship in spirit and in truth. Now, I think it's not going to be too difficult for us to understand what Jesus meant when he said we must worship God in truth. I'll consider that in a moment, but that should be the easier of the two. The difficulty is found in understanding this somewhat cryptic reference that Jesus makes to worshiping God in spirit. Because remember that the discussion here focuses initially on the where question. The woman is saying, where should we worship God, Gerizim or Jerusalem? And one of the things that Jesus is teaching her and us by extension is that God's presence cannot be confined to some physical location. It's not like if Jesus says that if God is in Mount Gerizim, he can't be in Jerusalem, or if he's in Jerusalem, he can't be in Gerizim, because God is omnipresent. And so there's one sense in which because God is everywhere, we can worship him everywhere. We're not restricted to one particular place. And so since there's having this discussion about the nature of God, his being a spirit and not a body, you would think that what he is saying is, well, therefore, we shouldn't worship God with our bodies, but rather we should worship God with our spirits. Well, I don't think that's what he means. I think that that's part of what he's getting at, that because God is spirit, what God wants is spiritual worship. Now, that doesn't mean that we're not supposed to have our bodies with us when we go to church and we send our souls and our bodies sleep in, or our bodies go to the golf course. That's not the point of what Jesus is saying. But what he's getting at is that the way we are created as a unity of body and soul, that we can do things in an external, physical way that are in fact distanced or divorced from our minds or our souls. And the great problem in Israel in the Old Testament that the prophets addressed on many occasions was the people would show up physically for worship. And they would go through the rituals. They would offer the sacrifices, which you could see. They're physical. They're tangible. They would go through the rites in the corporate worship. Stand up when everybody else stood up, sang when everybody else sang, and so on. Their lips were moving. And Jesus said of these people, "This people honors me with their lips, but their hearts are far from me." And what happened in the worship of Israel in the Old Testament was it degenerated into externalism or formalism, just outward activity. People knelt when they were supposed to kneel, and did all the physical things. while their souls were somewhere else, while their minds were engaged in wool gathering. They weren't participating from the depth dimension of their characters, from their heart or from their soul or their spirit. And what Jesus is saying is that I want people who, when they come to worship me, come with their hearts fully engaged with what they're doing. That worship that pleases God is a worship that is not given grudgingly out of a mere sense of duty to show up at church on Sunday morning, but it is motivated and driven by a soul that delights in the presence of God. What does the psalmist say? I was glad when they said unto me, let us go into the house of the Lord. You see, spiritual worship is worship that is offered by a person who takes delight in honoring God, in praying to God, who listens to the Word of God with his mind fully engaged. In the Westminster Confession of Faith, chapter 21, that deals with prescriptions for worship, talks about how worship services should contain the sound preaching of the Word of God, but also the conscientious or diligent hearing of the Word of God. That the true worshiper whose heart is engaged is involved, body and soul, in the entire experience of worship, listens attentively to the reading of Scripture, to the proclamation of the Word of God, pays attention to the words of the hymns, doesn't just move his lips and sing the tunes, but he is engaged inwardly in his spirit. We read in the book of Hebrews, in the roll call of the saints, that by faith Abel offered a more perfect sacrifice to God, an acceptable sacrifice to God, where Abel's sacrifice was pleasing to God and Cain's was not pleasing to God. And some people think that the reason why

0: the worship of God. And finally, worship that is pleasing and acceptable to God is worship that is in truth. People today say it doesn't matter what doctrine is. All that matters is human fellowship and relationships. And that I can worship God and make Him happy even if the rest of the time I'm opening my mouth and disseminating heresy. No, no, no. God wants to be worshiped in truth, according to truth, not according to falsehood. And why is truth so important? As we saw in our last message, because what truth is getting at is who God is. And ultimately, the most important thing about truth is understanding the truth about Him. Who is the one true God? And Christ, His only begotten Son, who is the incarnation of truth. Now, how can somebody say they love Jesus and not care about the truth when Jesus is the truth? That doesn't make any sense at all. And yet I hear that every day of my life. Doctrine divides. Of course, doctrine divides. It is always divided. But doctrine also unites. It binds together the hearts of God's people who celebrate the truth of God together when they come for worship. And God is seeking people who love the truth, who love His truth, who love His word, and will worship Him not according to heresy, but according to the truth that He has revealed.
1: How amazing is it that when we worship God, we're not just communing with Him, but with all of our brothers and sisters in Christ. And that's also a helpful reminder that the purpose of doctrinal clarity is not division, but unity. 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
1: Billy Sunday was a remarkable man. The preeminent evangelist of the first half of the 20th century was born in a log cabin in Iowa. His father died in the Civil War, so his grandfather helped raise him. Poverty forced his mother to put her boys in the orphan's home for several years, a heartbreaking experience for the whole family. When Billy returned to his grandfather's farm, his remarkable running ability made him an outstanding baseball player. Within a few years, he was famous as the fastest outfielder in the National League, playing for Chicago. One night, as he and his teammates were strolling downtown, a gospel wagon from the Pacific Garden Mission stopped at the curb, and Billy was drawn to the singing. He left his friends to follow the wagon to the mission, where he listened to speakers talk about the love of Christ who died for our sins. A few nights later, Billy knelt and gave his life to Christ. Not long after that, Billy got married and turned down a lucrative baseball contract to serve the Lord as an evangelist. For the next 42 years, he preached an average of 2 sermons a day. He also witnessed to people like wealthy Andrew Carnegie. Wherever Billy preached, broken homes were reconciled, drunkards gave up the bottle, enmities were healed, all because of the Savior, Jesus Christ. If Billy Sunday were here today, he would be saying, "If you have never invited him into your heart and life, there's no better time than right now. He will set you free. And if the Son, therefore, shall make you free, you shall be free indeed."
0: If you would like to be free from the weight of sin by accepting Jesus Christ

0: as Lord and Savior, call 1-888-NEED-HIM right now. 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
1: What gifts has Christ plundered from the enemy and given as gifts to his people? Well, Paul goes on to say there in Ephesians 4, the gifts that Christ gave are apostles, prophets, evangelists, and pastors and teachers. These are gifts whom Christ has taken out of the kingdom of darkness. They all used to be dead in their trespasses and sins. Think about the Apostle Paul, who used to go around trying to murder Christians, but plundered out of Satan's kingdom and turned around and given his gifts to his people. And every one of us in here who have been redeemed.
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1: And this mercy seat, this place of propitiation, pictures this for us. Really, all this is the lid that covers the ark in which the law was placed. That is used as a picture for the law being covered in the presence of God. As one commentator put it, this was to show that the full requirements of the law engraved on the stone tablets was completely covered by the efficacy of the atonement that was made. The Lord Jesus Christ has forever covered all the requirements of the law for us by his perfect obedience to the law, so that obedience is credited to us who believe. We get credit for Christ's perfect obedience as a man to the law. God treats us as if we had lived Christ's life. He counts that obedience to us. And so the law is covered. Christ's righteousness covers us before the throne of God. And the lid was also the place that the blood of the annual sacrifice in the Day of Atonement was sprinkled. It is the place that the blood of the atoning sacrifice covers all our transgressions. And so all the transgressions of the law are hidden from God's sight.
4: We'll read God's word today, trusting that it is his inspired, infallible, inerrant, clear, and sufficient word. It's God's very own word for you, his people. In verse 12, we begin reading, "I want you to know, brethren, that the things which happened to me have actually turned out for the furtherance of the gospel, so that it has become evident to the whole palace guard and to all the rest that my chains are in Christ. And most of the brethren in the Lord, having become confident by my chains, are much more bold to speak the word without fear. Some indeed preach Christ even from envy and strife, and some also from goodwill. The former preach Christ from selfish ambition, not sincerely, supposing to add to my affliction and my chains. But the latter do it out of love, knowing that I am appointed for the defense of the gospel. What then? Only that in every way, whether in pretense or in truth, Christ is preached. And in this I rejoice, yes, and will rejoice." The word of the Lord for the people of God. Thanks be to God. You may be seated. The grass withers, the flower fades, the word of the Lord stands forever. Let's pray.

0: Lord, I ask that by the illumination of your Holy Spirit, the Spirit that dwells in every true believer, the Spirit of God that breathed out these words of Scripture, by the power of that Spirit, Lord, will you please minister Christ to his people today? May Christ be so near to us in these moments that we'll share next, Lord, under your word. May we know what it means to be in Christ, especially through suffering. We ask this for your glory. Amen. Well, everyone who is a human being suffers. Everyone suffers. In verse 13, Paul describes his suffering once again as his chains. His chains. And his suffering is a physical suffering in the body, away from the church, in solitude, loneliness, seeing all the problems of the early church all around him. What a picture of the Christian life. It's such a mix, isn't it? There's profound joy, and there's deep sweetness in the Christian life. But there's true suffering, true pain. It's a mix. I know many of you are suffering today. We're grieving. We're healing. We're worried about the future. For Paul, he called it my chains. Some of you might feel trapped to a job or a desk. In others, maybe it's the exhausting task of parenting and raising little ones. Feels like you're always around the sink doing dishes. Others of you have been laid up in bed. You've been sick. You've been not able to get around, depending on others. It's so humbling. And my encouragement is that in Hebrews 5:7, in the days of his flesh, though Jesus Christ was the Son of God, yet he learned obedience by the things he suffered. Psalm 119, verse 71, the psalmist adds his testimony to God's faithfulness, and he says, my suffering was good for me because it taught me to pay attention to God's decrees. And he prays this to the Lord. Thank you for the suffering and what you taught me through it. So everyone suffers, but the only ones who are happy through the suffering are you, whom God teaches to suffer in Christ. So, beloved congregation of our Lord Jesus Christ, my encouragement for you today is what suffering in Christ does. Suffering in Christ does something in you and through you. And I hope you'll be encouraged by these verses. Number one, what does it mean to suffer in Christ? Look at verse 12. Paul says, these things that happened to me. He's referring briefly in a few words to what we read in Acts chapter 21 through 24. If you want to get a deep dive picture of these things that happened to Paul, read those chapters, Acts 21 through 24. I'll summarize it in three lines for you. After going on the missionary journeys, Paul came back to Jerusalem and he preached the gospel. And he said, I was one dragging Christians out of their fellowship, putting them in chains, having them unjustly arrested. I'm the chief of sinners. But Christ died for sinners like you and me. That's what he stood up and preached in Jerusalem. Well, because he brought with him some Greeks on this trip, even though they didn't go into the temple, Paul was arrested on the false accusation that he had defiled the temple, even though Christ had already torn the veil in half. So he was unjustly arrested. And as he was carried away, he had the opportunity to preach once more as he's being accused and all these false witnesses whose stories don't even match. And Paul preached to them and he said, you continue to reject Jesus Christ. And Paul says, Jesus Christ, who you tied up and unjustly threw into the trial and then whipped and put on the cross and you killed. This is the Christ, the Son of God, that I'm preaching to you. He's alive. He is risen. And Paul is now following in those exact footsteps of Jesus Christ, identifying with Christ almost play by play in the suffering of his Lord. See, so Paul is not the Messiah here. Paul is merely a disciple following the footsteps of Jesus. Well, then Paul is tied up, and they say, let's torture him by whipping him until he tells us what he really did. He's going to be flogged without a trial. And in that moment, Paul appeals to Caesar because he's a Roman citizen by birth. He's elite among the empire of Rome. From that moment on, they put a chain from Paul to a Roman soldier. And those soldiers would take shifts. Who would be on the other end of that chain attached to Paul? From Paul's perspective, when he was arrested, carried all the way to Rome, and then left there in house arrest, he's had a chain attaching him to a Roman guard 24/7, 365 days a year for 2 years. And he says in verse 13 of our sermon text, my chains are in Christ. Not my chains are for Christ. He says in verse 13, it has become evident that my chains are in Christ. What does that mean? What does it mean to suffer in Christ? This is an odd Greek phrase, and I'm no scholar, just enough to understand the basics. But listening to other commentators on the Greek language, the word-for-word translation is this. The bonds of me, that's my chains, apparent, that's it has become evident, in anointed, that's in Christ, to be becoming. That's how the great Greek reads word for word. It's not easy to interpret that. Maybe the best summary in English would be this. My chains manifest in Christ became. This strange language construction forces us, as this Greek scholar put it, it forces us to rest and pause and reflect on every word in its turn. So let's walk through those three phrases. My chains, number one. Number two, manifest. Number three, in Christ. Number one, my chains. These are the instruments used by the Lord to spread the gospel among and beyond those Roman guards. My chains. He says, my chains manifest something. They reveal to these guards something of how precious Christ is to Paul. See, these guards, they were getting a good read on Paul. And they knew when they look at Paul, there's something very precious to Paul, and it's Christ. It's Christ being manifested through the chains, through this picture of his suffering. And in Christ, he says his chains are part of what is entailed for Paul to be united to his Lord. The chains come with being a disciple. So for Paul to live in Christ means chains for 2 years. Could you turn with me to Philippians chapter 3, verse 10? I think here we have a great insight into what Paul means to suffer in Christ. In Philippians 3:10, Paul writes that he wants to know him and the power of his resurrection and the fellowship of Christ's suffering, being conformed to his death. Do you see, for Paul, the greatest blessing is to be able to identify with his Savior in the suffering that his Savior bore for him. That's what it means to suffer in Christ. It means that you get to share in the sufferings of Jesus and to know him even better. Whenever a child gets sick, you'll often hear the mother or the grandmother say, "I just wish I could be sick in your place. I wish I could share in your sufferings." If a loved one of yours is going through something like that, you want to know them and relate to them so deeply that you're feeling what they're feeling. Do you see how Christ suffered for his people? And there's no greater blessing than to know Christ at that level, to identify with your Savior in his suffering for you. So your union and communion to Christ become visible in suffering when you suffer in Christ. That's what it means to suffer in Christ. Now, what does suffering in Christ do? When you suffer in Christ, here's one thing. You tell of God's providence to his family. When you suffer in Christ, it does something in you that makes you want to look back and tell the story of how he had you all along. It was his good hand over you. And you want to share that with his family. Another testimony added to the providence of God. Look at how Paul does this in verse 12. He says, "I want you to know, brethren, that the things which happened to me have actually turned out for the furtherance of the gospel." Yes, he's suffering, but he wants the church in Philippi, who he calls brethren, my family in the Lord. You need to know all those things that happened. Here's how they turned out. God's gospel advanced. We can infer that when Paul was with the church in Philippi, he had shared with them his heart. That's what Paul does. He had a vision of going through Rome and not to stop in Rome. If you read the letter to the Romans, it's to let them take joy in also sending him on to Spain. And you get to be part of this church. Look what God is doing. His kingdom is advancing. Oh, but Paul wanted to go to Rome. He wanted to preach to Caesar Augustus himself. This is the time of the Roman peace, the Pax Romana. And this was the great Augustus Caesar who had unified the empire. He had annexed Egypt, parts of Spain, and Central Europe under one great empire. And Paul couldn't be more excited to get to Rome, the capital of the entire empire, and preach the gospel. He had done this at Little Rome, Philippi, and now how will he get to do this in the big capital itself? He says, "I want you to know, brethren, the things which happened to me didn't set any of those dreams back. In fact, that's what God used to actually turn out in fulfilling all of that." When he says they actually turned out this way, he's telling of God's providence to the family of God. What is God's providence? This is a big word. God's providence means his sovereign hand governing, ruling over all things. Our confession describes it this way. God, the good creator of all things, in his infinite power and wisdom, he does uphold, direct, dispose, and govern all creatures and things, from the greatest to the least, by his most wise and holy providence, to the end for which they were created, according to his infallible foreknowledge and the free and immutable counsel of his own will, to the praise of the glory of his wisdom, power, justice, infinite goodness, and mercy. That's God's providence. And Paul says, all that happened to me actually turned out for the furtherance of the gospel. See that phrase in verse 12? The furtherance, the advance, for the greater progress of the gospel. That word is a military term. The advance, or the furtherance. And remember, in Philippi, Little Rome, there would have been many veterans of the Roman Empire. These were veteran soldiers. They would have been very patriotic. And when he uses a military term like that, you can imagine that congregation receiving this as encouragement. Here's what that term means, to advance. The Roman Empire would send out scouts ahead of the invading army to take a new territory. Those scouts would clear the path through a dense forest. They would make a way for the rest of the troops to follow. They would also scout out the land. See, here's a strategic inland, Here's a point where we can get access and it'll open up and we'll be able to conquer this region. You come back and you tell the army, this will be the most favorable terrain for you to march on. This is how we can advance our army and what we're claiming. When you come back and you hear this report from a scout, you feel strengthened. You want to stand up as a soldier and march onward, hasten onward. The kingdom is advancing. Let's follow where these scouts have gone next. And so that's what Paul says, that everything that I suffered up to this point, it revealed God's sovereignty. And if I die in chains here, which he does, you, church, you come as the next army, pushing on and planting the church here and establishing, furthering the gospel mission of King Jesus. So when you suffer in Christ, you tell of his providence to his family, and it encourages them. See, Paul's not attaching any of their hope to Paul himself. Paul is pointing to the gospel. It's the gospel of the living Jesus Christ, who through his Holy Spirit, he will advance. Our confidence is not in man, even the Apostle Paul. It's in the gospel carried on through the Word of God. I want to prove this. You can turn to 2 Timothy 2:9. 2 Timothy 2:9. If you don't want to turn there, you can also listen. Here's what 2 Timothy 2:9 says. And to give you a point of reference, Philippians is one of Paul's earlier letters that he wrote from prison. And it's so joyful. You might think, well, this is just him thinking he won't be there too long. 2 Timothy is the last letter we have from Paul, the very end of his time in prison. Notice what he says in 2 Timothy 2:9. I am suffering, bound with chains as a criminal, but the word of God is not bound. The word of God is not in a chain. See, their confidence should be in the advance of the gospel through the word. It's not tied to any one man. It's God's word that advances his gospel. And Paul joyfully goes out as the scout. That's where he'll end his life. He'll never get to go to Spain. But the word of God will march onward through his church. And with every step of the way, you bear witness. Look, even through my suffering, see God's providence advancing his kingdom. We get to do that when we suffer in Christ as well. Number three, what does suffering in Christ do? When you suffer in Christ, the life of God in you becomes evident to others. When you suffer in Christ, the life of God in you becomes evident to others. Look at verse 13. It has become evident, Paul wrote, to the whole Praetorian guard, the whole palace guard, and to all the rest that my chains are in Christ. It has become evident to them. Who were these guards? Well, I've mentioned briefly, these were the elite Roman soldiers that worked for the emperor himself. There were estimated to be 9,000 of these guards called the Praetoriani. In Christ, in Paul, through Paul's suffering, is evident to these guards one by one by one. See, from their perspective, they see an old minister of the word, a Jew, now in Rome, who's trapped to a chain. From Paul's perspective, suffering in Christ, Christ is being revealed through his suffering. He says, I'm the one here who is free to preach the gospel to you. And you're chained on to me. You have to listen. Imagine what that would be like to be one of these elite guards. You work for the biggest empire the world has ever known. You don't just work on the army in some outskirt colony. You work in Rome. Not just in Rome. You work for the emperor, Caesar himself. You're among the elite. And part of your rotation is going to be to spend a watch, a quarter of a 24-hour shift with this old minister. Imagine what that handoff is like. Many of us have jobs where you rotate a shift and you check in, you check out. And it's part of the job of a nurse or someone else with the shift to get the report from that shift so I can be ready for the next one. And these guards would know each other, and you can just see it in this man's face. One of the toughest, most hardened soldiers around. He's the alpha. And you just see his face looks peaceful. And you see a calmness in this man. He's always trying to prove to everyone he's the tough guy. And he's just so relaxed now. What has happened? You don't even know what's coming up for you. That chain goes on to you as the guard, and it's your shift. Paul starts telling you of God himself, who created you, and how you have no hope standing before the holy God in your sin. But God himself took on flesh, and he fulfilled his own law for his people. And it's not just good news for them, it's good news for you if you believe in him. And the kingdom of God advances. When you suffer in Christ, the life of God in you becomes evident to others. How could it not? It's God himself inside of you. And we read in verse 13, it wasn't just the Praetorian Guard, it was also all the rest. Word spreads that my chains are in Christ. Who are all the rest? We can connect a dot here that was so cool for me to see. Would you turn in your Bible to Philippians 4? You're in Philippians 1. Flip the page there. Who might be part of all the rest who hear of the precious Christ through Paul's ministry? Philippians chapter 4, verse 22. As he's writing to the church back in Philippi, Philippians 4, 22, he says, all the saints, all the believers, everyone in Rome within the church, those who have visited me, or even those here that are part of the guard, they greet you, church in Philippi, especially those who are of Caesar's household. Do you see how that desire for Paul to go to Rome and preach to Caesar and preach to the great capital? It's being fulfilled through the suffering, through the chain. As he's back in Philippi looking out at the Roman Empire, man, wouldn't it be amazing, church? Let's pray that God's gospel will reach the Roman army, the greatest army in the world, that they would believe, and that the emperor Caesar would believe. Let's pray, church in Philippi, that God would do that. And look at how God did it. It's through his chain. Christ speaks through Paul and through his word. And listening to Christ's voice as we sing, new life the dead receive, the mournful broken hearts rejoice, the humble poor believe. 2 Timothy 2:9, Paul said, I am suffering, bound with chains as a criminal, but the word of God is not bound. The life of God is in you who believe just that same way, just as powerfully. There's a book that Jonathan mentioned in Sunday school, and I enjoyed reading it this week. It's called The Life of God in the Soul of Man. And that's exactly what it is to be a Christian. The life of God himself dwells in the soul of man. This book quoted an old poet who described the gospel that way. The love of God shot all these golden arrows at man, but nothing could penetrate man's heart of stone. So the God of love put himself in his bow and shot himself at your heart to shatter your heart of stone and overwhelm you with his love. And when you suffer in Christ, the life of God in you, it becomes evident to others. Number four, what else does suffering in Christ do? When you suffer in Christ, God uses your life to embolden his family. When you suffer in Christ, God uses your life to embolden his family. Look at verse 14, Philippians 1:14. Most of the brethren in the Lord, having become confident of my chains, are much more bold to speak the word without fear. God uses the suffering of his people to embolden Christians, to embolden the church. From the world's perspective, if we can just make life hard for Christians, if we can persecute and shut them down, not let them meet, not let them gather in the name of Jesus, not let them preach the gospel, or at least censure what they're going to say, we can stop the spread of Christianity. That's what Satan's trying to do through the world. We can look at even recent history and see it's just the opposite. In 1949, the population of China was 542 million people. Out of those 540 million Chinese, only 1 million were believers. 30 years later, that 1 million Christians went to 12 million. And what makes this remarkable is it's during the time when all the churches were shut down, when it was illegal to preach the gospel, where the Bible had to be smuggled into China. The church exploded. Today, the population of China is 1.5 billion with 100 million Christians, mostly worshiping God underground. 100 times the growth in this one country during the most intense times of persecution in modern history in just a period of 75 years. That's what our God does. As the Christians are persecuted, the brethren, the family of the Lord, gets much more bold to speak the word without fear, and his kingdom advances. And that's why 2 Timothy, that same letter, that last one from prison, 2 Timothy 4, verses 1 and 2, Paul wrote with confidence to Timothy, the church in Ephesus, and to all of us, I charge you, therefore, before God and the Lord Jesus Christ, who will judge the living and the dead at his appearing and his kingdom, preach the word. Be ready in season and out of season. Convince, rebuke, exhort, and teach with all long suffering. That's what suffering in Christ does. God uses your life through suffering to embolden his family. Number five, what else does it do to suffer in Christ? Of all of these verses, these are the ones that were the most convicting to me, the most work God still has to do in my own heart. Here's the doctrine I see. When evil motives become evident, you identify even more with Christ in his suffering. Evil motives are everywhere, and we see them. Sometimes we suspect them, and then other times they become very clear. But when evil motives become evident, you feel that injustice. You feel that sense of wrong in the name of Christ. You identify even more with Christ in his suffering. Let's read verses 15, 16, and 17. Some indeed preach Christ, even from envy and strife, and some also from goodwill. The former preach Christ from selfish ambition, not sincerely, supposing to add to my affliction in my chains. But the latter out of love, knowing that I am appointed for the defense of the gospel. Paul spent serious time reflecting on the early church. The early church is no better or worse, really, than the church today. Sometimes we want to make it like a golden era. We should just be more like the early church, full of envy and strife and selfish ambition, not sincere. That's not the early church we should go back to. It's the same. It's the same church as today. There's much wrong going on in the name of Christ. You've felt it. You've seen it. And it should bother us. It bothered Paul. He's naming it very specifically. Three verses of this. It's clearly been something heavy on him. I'd like to walk you through these words he uses. In verse 15, he uses the word envy. Envy means to be discontent at the sight of the reputation or happiness enjoyed by another, to grieve yourself at the superiority of another, and to hate him on that account. In Mark 15:10, we read that our Lord Jesus Christ knew that the chief priests had delivered him for envy. And Paul is identifying with Christ in his suffering. There are many wanting to preach Christ, even preach correct doctrine, because they wanted the attention and the fame that Paul got as an apostle. He uses the word strife. It can be translated as rivalry in verse 15 as well. It's contention, debate, variance for the sake of arguing. It's to struggle and to vie for superiority over others. You see, what all these have in common is they're looking at man. They're not looking at the glory of Christ. In verse 16, he describes the wrong motives as selfish ambition. This was a reference to political campaigns in the Roman Empire, electioneering, partisanship, political self-promotion. It was the practice of Roman candidates for office who went about the city to solicit votes. Do you get the picture of what was going on among these churches in Rome? In verse 16, Paul describes those troublemakers as insincere, preaching Christ, but trying to do it so that Paul will suffer even more. He says, insincerely, to add to affliction of my chains. It means to be raising up even more accusations against Paul, to push Paul down. It's the opposite of clean and pure. In verse 18, he describes the preaching as being done in pretense. Pretense is to cloak or color something, like put makeup on something purely for outward show. Jesus felt this too, and he preached against it. In Matthew 23:14, he said, "Woe to you, scribes and Pharisees, hypocrites, for you devour the weak, and for a pretense you make long public prayers. Therefore, you will receive greater condemnation." How is it that this can happen, that so much evil, such evil motives can be rewarded and celebrated and permitted within churches that call themselves Christian in the name of Christ who suffered and made himself low? How can this happen? Well, I think Paul was wrestling with that very question, and that's what he cautioned in that same last letter from prison, 2 Timothy 2:3, he warned, "The time will come when they," these congregations, people like you and me, "we will endure sound doctrine no longer, but instead, according to our own desires, because we have itching ears, we will heap up for ourselves teachers that will do just that." So we need to guard against this, church. We're just as vulnerable as the early church was to this. I want to encourage you, in our constitution, it calls for vows for elders, just as members make vows to the congregation. Here are two of the questions that potential elders are asked that I believe get at the heart of what Paul is addressing. Number one, have you been moved, as far as you know your own heart, to seek the office of the holy ministry from love to God and a sincere desire to promote his glory and the gospel of his son? A potential elder will have to stand here and vow to you, "Yes, that's my motive." Number two, do you promise to be zealous and faithful in maintaining the truths of the gospel and the purity, the peace, and the unity of the church, whatever opposition may arise unto you on that account? He must say, "I do." When the evil motives become evident to Christians, we identify with Christ in his suffering, and we hunker down as a congregation, back to his word, back to our purpose, which is to glorify and enjoy God together. Amen? Well, those are the things I see in this passage that God does as we suffer in Christ. And I love how Paul leaves us with such a sweet taste in the mouth in verse 18. After wrestling through that, you see what he asks rhetorically. He says, what then? What? Yes, this is all going on. What are you going to do it in Philippi? What are you going to do about it? What am I going to do about it here in chains in Rome? What then? And here's the conclusion that by the grace of God, the Spirit taught Paul. I hope he'll teach this to me before he takes me on to glory. In every way, whether in pretense or in truth, Christ is preached. Christ, not financial prosperity, nor Christian nationalism, but Christ and Christ alone must be preached. Christ is preached, not legalism, nor licentiousness, but Christ and Christ alone must be preached. Christ is preached, not your works, not God's grace plus your works, but Christ and Christ alone must be preached. Christ, of the Nicene Creed that we say together and we have held with the church ever since, he's the one and only Lord of the church, the promised one. He is who we preach. And Paul writes, in this I rejoice. Christ, the God of God, light of light, true God of true God, he is preached, and in this I rejoice. Christ, creator of all, who came down, who was made flesh, he is preached, and in Christ being preached, we rejoice. Christ, who entered humanity for us, for our salvation, he is preached freely to anyone who will come. Come and welcome. Come, O sinners, and rejoice. Christ, who suffered, died, and rose again and ascended to heaven, he's preached. He rules. He is the King and Lord of all. And we rejoice when he's proclaimed. And Christ is coming to judge the living and the dead. The full gospel of Christ is preached. And we rejoice. Paul says, in this I rejoice. Yes, and I will rejoice. Every time I hear the name of Jesus being proclaimed and preached, I rejoice. And I resolve, I continue to rejoice in Christ. Because though I am suffering, I am bound with chains as a criminal, the word of God is not bound. So dear brothers and sisters, you too suffer. But suffering in Christ does powerful works through his people. I encourage you, through your suffering, tell of God's providence to others. Trust him to reveal the life of God inside of you through your suffering to others. I pray, Lord, that as we suffer with one another, bear one another's burdens, we cry together, we pray together. As we do that, that we will be emboldened as a church. We will identify even more with him in his suffering. We'll trust him that even through the suffering, somehow he's advancing his gospel purpose. And together, every time the name of Jesus is proclaimed and named and prayed under, we rejoice together. Psalm 119:71, you can testify as well, my suffering was good for me because it taught me to pay attention to the good Lord who gives me his loving Lordship with Christ, my King, and his law. We settle. We're under him. We're not a prisoner to Rome. We're not under the chains of our suffering. We're slaves to Christ, and his word is unbound. Everyone suffers, but happy are you whom God teaches to suffer in Christ. Let's spend a moment reflecting and asking God to minister this truth to our hearts.
1: We know from the Bible and science that evolution is impossible. An animal can't change into another kind of animal, and a leopard can't change its spots. But can an evolutionist be changed into a Bible-believing creationist?
2: All that stuff that I used to believe about evolution wasn't really science. It was just science falsely, so-called.
1: This is Science, Scripture, and Salvation, a Creation Radio Journal. I'm Chris O'Brien with the Institute for Creation Research. Many people are caught in the grasp of the evolutionary belief system, but there is hope for everyone as the power of God can break any fetter. Today, we'll meet three PhDs who have been freed from the bonds of evolution. Don't change that radio dial for the next 15 minutes as we hear how these devoted evolutionists turn to the truth of creation and to the God of the Bible. The three former evolutionists we'll be hearing from today are not unfamiliar to our Science, Scripture, and Salvation radio audience, as they are frequent guests on our broadcasts. ICR biologist Dr. Gary Parker wasn't always the kind, gentle creation speaker that we've come to know, but was a fervent and stern defender of the evolutionary worldview.
2: I was a very enthusiastic evangelical evolutionist. I really felt it was a part of my duty as a professor of science to convince my students they had to give up silly old myths and fables like the Bible, like the Christian faith. And I was really doing them a favor, you know, bringing them out of the dark ages, that it wasn't the plan, purpose, and special creative acts of God that brought us into being, but it was millions of years of struggle and death for millions of years. What Darwin called the war of nature, famine and death. That was the evolutionary process that brought us all into being. Well, that's what I was preaching, and I was preaching it so hard and so forcefully that I actually had Christian students crying in my classes on occasion.
1: So what got this devoted evolutionist to start thinking about creationism?
2: There were three things that got my thinking turned around. Free coffee and donuts. Aha! Now, how did that work? Well, that's what was used by a chemistry professor who I was teaching to lure me to a Bible study at his home. The last thing in the world I wanted to do was study the Bible, but, you know, a social outing with free coffee and donuts, that sounded tolerable. So my wife and I began to go to that Bible study, and I began to read the Bible in earnest. Why? To criticize it more effectively. And so that was my original motivation.
1: But while Dr. Parker was reading the Bible, he began to see things in a different light. However, his heart was still stone cold to the truth of creation and salvation.
2: I thought I could see why somebody would want to be a Christian. The Bible has a happy ending, just like all those other fairy tales. That's the way I looked at it. When I first understood the gospel message of new life in Christ, that's what I thought. It's just too good to be true.
1: But God continued to work on this evolutionist through the fellow professor who had invited Dr. Parker to the Bible study in the first place.
2: As a scientist and as a creationist, Dr. Charles Signorino said, well, why don't you take another look at that science you think supports evolution? I think you're going to find out that science is telling you that evolution is wrong and you really can trust all those wonderful promises in Scripture. And boy, oh boy, that started it. 3 years, the battle raged. 3 years, I used all the evolutionary arguments I knew so well. For 3 years, I lost every scientific argument. And so it finally dawned on me, what we see in God's world really does agree with what we read in God's Word.
1: And Dr. Parker says, after he became a Bible-believing Christian and creationist, he began to better understand the science he had studied for years.
2: And it's funny, I looked at the science, it's the stuff I knew already, but I never put it together in the right way. And as a creationist, when I looked at the same evidence that was already familiar to me in a different light, wow, finally it began to fit together into a pattern that made sense.
1: Since his conversion, Dr. Parker has dedicated his life to helping others know the hope of salvation through Jesus Christ and to understand the truth of creation.
2: It's been a thrill to be able to share the evidence of creation worldwide through seminars with ICR and others and so on, and to help other people get past that stumbling block of science, falsely so-called. All that stuff that I used to believe about evolution wasn't really science. It wasn't even good science. It was just science falsely so-called. Humanism dressed up in a lab coat. Real science supports Scripture. And I really want to emphasize that. Science is not the enemy of the Christian faith. Science is the Christian's ally in its battle with evolution. And God made the world so that the things that we see in the world will encourage us to take him at his every word, that wonderful word that became flesh and dwelt among us as our Savior and Lord.
1: Dr. Thomas Kindle, president of Reasons for Faith Ministries in Eagle Point, Oregon, is also a former evolutionist who discovered the truth of creation. As a child, Dr. Kindle was taught about religion, but not about creation.
3: Well, I never was actually, strictly speaking, an atheist evolutionist. I was an agnostic. I actually was raised with a religious background. I was actually raised a Catholic, but I loved dinosaurs from the time I was just a small child. And I used to play with dinosaur plastic models when everybody else was out playing football or basketball. I preferred my dinosaurs. And I would go down to the library and read all the books I could get my hands on about dinosaurs. And of course, I began to memorize the different geological ages. And I thought I was so smart and so much more educated than these poor fundamentalist Christian kids that believe the literal Bible.
1: And Dr. Kindle says his belief in evolution is the one thing that kept him from accepting the truth of God's word.
3: I thought nobody challenges that, not even the clergy, not even the priests. Nobody challenges evolution, but they challenge their own book. They don't believe their own book. And I thought, you know, why should I believe it? So I was a very disgruntled agnostic, but the problem was I didn't want to be an agnostic, but my belief that evolution was a fact, that was the one thing I thought. If nothing else is true in this world, evolution is true, because nobody denies it. Nobody tackles it. And I was unaware of any evidence against it.
1: But as he grew up, the Lord started working in Dr. Kindle's life.
3: He saved my sister, and she just was a brilliant light where there had been just horrible darkness. And she began to preach to me the true gospel, which I'd never heard before.
1: But even after Dr. Kindle had received Christ as Savior, he still believed in evolution until a Bible college professor challenged him to study the evidences for creation.
3: And so I took the books he recommended, books by Dr. Henry Morris and other scientists, Dr. Gish from the Institute for Creation Research. And as I read those books, it was like the scales fell out of my eyes. And I could not believe how I had been deceived. I could not believe how I didn't even stop to think, well, maybe evolution is wrong here, maybe it has a problem there. And just opening up that little crack of doubt, that little devil's advocacy, let's look at it with a critical mind, that my professor challenged me to do, that opened the floodgates for me. And I could see for the first time in my life how much I had been deceived.
1: But Dr. Kindle wasn't deceived any longer. In fact, for the past 30 years, he has helped others to know the truth through his Creation Apologetics Ministries. Dr. Kindle says it's important for people to understand that while the Creator offers us hope and eternal life, evolution only brings despair and hopelessness.
3: It's been said that man can live for weeks without food, for days without water, for minutes without air, but nobody can really live without hope. It's just an ugly existence. If you don't have purpose and value, if you don't have hope beyond the grave, you have nothing. And evolution offers you nothing, whereas the gospel of Jesus Christ offers you everything.
1: Our next champion of creationism not only was a convinced evolutionist, but was also involved in Eastern mystic religion. Dr. Job Martin of the Incredible Creatures That Defy Evolution video series is founder of Biblical Discipleship Ministries in Rockwall, Texas. He says although he made poor choices in college, he did have the right start growing up.
4: Back when I was being raised as a young man, my mom always had us in church. We were in church Sunday morning, Sunday night, Wednesday night. But when I left home, I was not a believer in the Lord Jesus. I was not a Christian. Went off to college, majored in music and biology at Bucknell University. Then I went on to dental school, University of Pittsburgh. When I got out of dental school, I'm agnostic. I just don't even know if God exists. I'm looking into Zen Buddhism. This was 1966. This was height of the Vietnam War days. It was the hippie days, and that was very popular back then. It still is in some circles. I'm looking into Zen Buddhism, and I'm an evolutionist through and through. So I'm an agnostic Zen Buddhist evolutionist.
1: But when the Lord answered a half-hearted prayer Dr. Martin had uttered concerning his future wife, the young Air Force dentist decided that the God of the Bible really did exist. But when he finally acknowledged Christ as Savior, Dr. Martin still held on to his evolutionary beliefs.
4: I got to Washington, D.C., and I walked my first Sunday there. I walked into the first church I came to. On the way out, the pastor asked me if there was anything he could do to help me spiritually. And I said, anything you could do would help me spiritually. I'm zero. I was. We read the Bible together, and it was John 3:16, God used to bring me into the family. It said, for God so loved the world, he gave his only begotten Son, his name is Jesus, that whosoever believes in him should not perish, but have everlasting life. I got down on my knees, I confessed my sin, I received the Lord Jesus as my Savior. Well, I instantly went from being an agnostic Zen Buddhist evolutionist to being a theistic evolutionist. Now I had God, but I still had my

0: there's no way they could be evolving different parts over different periods of time to come to be a whole working organism that all the parts work, they all work together, things like that.
1: Along with studying the science, Dr. Martin says he earnestly read the Bible and came to the conclusion that evolution was not true. He says the Word of God is so reliable that everyone, including evolutionists, can trust it.
0: So I became a creationist. That's where I stand. And I haven't found anything in science that in any way compromises that or would in any way be able to convince me that that is a wrong way to think. And it has deepened my trust in God's Word, because when God's Word speaks, it is true. In my lifetime of 66 years, I have seen all kinds of evolutionary science change, much of it get thrown out the window. The Bible hasn't changed a bit. We can trust it. It's faithful. The God behind it is faithful. He sent His Son to die for our sins, and that is true. And now I know that one of these days I'm going to be in heaven with Him, and I can't wait to get there.
1: As our program comes to a close, we hope that you've been encouraged. It's our desire at ICR to show that the Bible can be trusted, both historically and scientifically, and to give facts that will build your faith. As Christians, we need to understand the scientific basis for our beliefs. We pray that this program will aid you in your discovery of science and the Bible. You know, most people aren't aware that today there are thousands of scientists that are convinced of the truth of biblical creation and not evolution. Our non-denominational ministry aims to restore and strengthen the Genesis foundations of the Christian faith. If you've enjoyed today's edition of Science, Scripture, and Salvation, a Creation Radio Journal, why not visit us on the web to find out more about the work of ICR? 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Science, Scripture, and Salvation, a Creation Radio Journal, is a production of ICR. For the Institute for Creation Research, I'm Chris O'Brien. Thanks for tuning in.

0: Everybody knows John 3:16, but when we ask them, what is John 3:17, there are very few people who know the answer to that. John 3:17 reads, "For God sent his Son into the world not to condemn the world, but that the world through him might be saved." But what's John 3:18? "This is the condemnation, that he came into the world, but men loved darkness rather than the light, because their deeds were evil." That's the crisis of the appearance of Christ. It's the crisis of the moment of separation between the redeemed and the lost.
1: That was Dr. R.C. 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
1: While we were still weak, at the right time, Christ died for the ungodly. Well, that is surely you and me. We are the needy, desperate, hopeless, ungodly, and weak sinners. That is why when we hear, for our sake, God made Jesus to be sin who knew no sin, so that in Jesus we might become the righteousness of God, that it is such good news. 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
2: You know, anytime we sin, we want to hide it. We want to try to cover it up. We want to try to make up for it. And so we try to cover it up. We try to hide it. We try to justify ourselves by looking to our works, by saying we're not as bad as that person. Or, yes, I messed up here, but I'm going to make up for it over here by trying to be better. We try to hide our sin by appearing to be more righteous than we actually are. We look to ourselves, try to cover, hide transgression. But we see here from the picture of the ark, those transgressions are legitimately hidden from God's sight. The blood and righteousness hides all our transgressions of the law before God. As the hymn goes, the judgments of your holy law with me can have nothing to do. My Savior's obedience and blood hide all my transgressions from view.
3: The Apostle Paul came to Athens full of Greeks who desired to know something new. What he said to them might have been new to them at the time, but it's old words that we need to come back to in the gospel when we understand the text.
4: This is When We Understand the Text, a daily Bible study in the Word of Christ. For He is before all things, and in Him all things hold together. 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Hey, once again, it's Pastor Gabe.
3: Thank you, Becky. In our study of the book of Acts, we've been in chapter 17, reading about Paul's second missionary journey. We have read of him going through Thessalonica and then Berea. And at last here, he comes to the capital Greek city of Athens. I'll start reading in verse 16. Let me go all the way to verse 34. Hear the word of the Lord. Now, while Paul was waiting for them at Athens, his spirit was being provoked within him as he was observing the city full of idols. So he was reasoning in the synagogue with the Jews and the God-fearing Gentiles, and in the marketplace every day with those who happened to be present. And also some of the Epicurean and Stoic philosophers were conversing with him. Some were saying, "What would this idle babbler wish to say?" Others were saying, "He seems to be a proclaimer of strange deities," because he was proclaiming the good news of Jesus and the resurrection. And they took him and brought him to the Areopagus, saying, "May we know what this new teaching is which you are speaking? For you are bringing some strange things to our ears, so we want to know what these things mean." Now all the Athenians and the strangers visiting there used to spend their time in nothing other than telling or hearing something newer. So Paul stood in the midst of the Areopagus and said, "Men of Athens, I observe that you are very religious in all respects. For while I was passing through and examining the objects of your worship, I also found an altar with this inscription, 'To an unknown God.' Therefore, what you worship in ignorance, this I proclaim to you. The God who made the world and all things in it, since he is Lord of heaven and earth, does not dwell in temples made with hands. Nor is he served by human hands as though he needed anything, since he himself gives to all people life and breath and all things. And he made from one man every nation of mankind to inhabit all the face of the earth, having determined their appointed times and the boundaries of their habitation, that they would seek God, if perhaps they might grope for him and find him, though he is not far from each one of us. For in him we live and move and exist, as even some of your own poets have said, for we also are his offspring. Being then the offspring of God, we ought not to suppose that the divine nature is like gold or silver or stone, an image formed by the craft and thought of man. Therefore, having overlooked the times of ignorance, God is now commanding men that everyone everywhere should repent, because he has fixed a day in which he will judge the world in righteousness through a man whom he determined, having furnished proof to all by raising him from the dead. Now, when they heard about the resurrection of the dead, some began to sneer, but others said, "We shall hear you again concerning this." In this way, Paul went out of their midst. But some men joined him and believed, among whom also were Dionysius the Areopagite and a woman named Damaris and others with them. And that is the conclusion of chapter 17. We will not get to Paul's sermon until next week. When I do the New Testament study on Monday, Tuesday, and Wednesday, we will look at the sermon that Paul delivered at the Areopagus and spend those 3 days just studying that sermon. For right now, we have kind of this introduction to Paul's sermon, the time that he is spending there in Athens and the little bit of preaching that he was doing at the marketplace before he was then brought to the Areopagus. So we're looking at verses 16 to 21 today. And one of the things that I want to tie this into is what's stated in verse 21. This is actually a parenthetical reference, depending on the translation that you're reading. But it's said there in verse 21, all the Athenians and the strangers visiting there used to spend their time in nothing other than telling or hearing something newer. There's a lot of that that's going on in our culture today. There is that desire and that clamoring for something new. At the same time, we may also encounter people who want to hear of old things. So we'll consider that also. But this is what Paul encountered while he was in Athens, and I think we'll find many similarities with the way our own culture lives and behaves, even in the church in America today, may act like this as well. So coming back to verse 16, while Paul was waiting for them at Athens, his spirit was being provoked within him as he was observing the city full of idols. Now, let me ask you, does your spirit get provoked by that as well? Do you look around at what is going on in the culture, and is your spirit provoked within you when you see in your own community and your own city, you see a bunch of idols? Now, the idols in our culture may manifest themselves in many different ways. We may see like just clear examples of idols. I'll give you an example of this. So it's often said that it's only a primitive or ancient culture that will make these statues that resemble other gods and will then fall down and worship them. Only a pagan or primitive culture would do something like that. And that is not our culture today. Oh, yes, it is. Now, we see that all around us, even within our culture. I'll go to Five Below. Are you familiar with that store? So the whole point of that store is supposed to be that everything in the store is $5 and below. Well, that was until we got to the pandemic in 2020 and 21, and then all of the inflation that has resulted from that. And now any of those stores that were like Dollar Tree or Five Below, that they're trying to advertise their prices on the sign. Now when you go into them, Dollar Tree is not just stuff that's below a dollar or less. And Five Below is not just stuff that's $5 or less. Now it's even more than that. So you know, we don't even see dollar menus at fast food restaurants as much anymore, thanks to the inflation of all of these prices. So it used to be that at Five Below, everything was $5 or less, but that's not the case anymore. Anyway, at Five Below, they have idols, like actual idols. You can buy Buddha statues, or you can buy a statue of Ganesh, which is the Hindu god. And you probably, or at least the people who buy these idols, they probably treat them like a good luck charm. But even that's still idolatry. They still think some spirit exists out there that would be pleased with me having this idol in my home, and I might get good karma or some blessing from some spiritual entity out there. The Hindus may be onto something, and though I'm not a Hindu myself, I'm going to buy one of these Ganesh statues so that I can have a little more luck in my home. That is, it's just straight up idolatry. And it is exactly the way that these Greeks and even the pagans in the Roman Empire would behave in such ways. A little bit later on in Acts, we're going to get to Ephesus. And one of the hot things in Ephesus was making little statues of Diana or Artemis. And if you bought one of those little statuettes, it would be like having Diana or Artemis in my home. And there's going to be some blessing that will come to me as a result of that. So just like they did this in ancient times, so you have the same thing that would happen today. People would buy these little good luck charms and believe that there is some spiritual blessing that they get as a result of that, or even material blessing through the spirits that they think that they are honoring. Now, here's another one, is all of the different Roman Catholic symbols that you can find in the culture and even in people's homes. Now, I live in southern Arizona, Casa Grande, Arizona, and there was a friend of mine who was hosting a Bible study in his house. My family went over to his house, and when we came in, there's like this thing that's been made in the entryway. It's this arch inset in the wall. And they just had like a few greeting items in there, family pictures and whatnot. And when we walked in and I saw that, I guess I made some sort of gesture at it, kind of snickered or something like this. And he said, yeah, you know, we just kind of use this to put our family photos in or something. I really don't even know why this is here, why it's set so high up above everything. It seems rather out of place. Why would an architect make the decision to put something like this in the house? And I said to him, well, because the point is to create a shrine there. That is the reason why it's made that way. And usually the shrine that gets put in this little arch cavity that's made in the entrance of the home, usually what gets put in there is a statue and a shrine to Mary. And this is very common in our part of the world because we are really close to the Mexican border. That is a heavily Roman Catholic country. And so when you have people that would move from Mexico into the United States and they would settle in these new homes, these new developments that have been built around in our community, they would want something like that in the house, probably incorporated that into the design plans so that they could have their little Mary shrine, or probably even a shrine to Our Lady of Guadalupe, that they would pray to her and light candles to her, thinking that some sort of blessing is coming to them because they're praying to who they believe to be Jesus' mom, even though that's not really who they're praying to. So we see this kind of idolatry that happens in our culture all the time, whether it's just straight up pagan or there are people who believe they are being Christian in their acts of idolatry. It's still idol worship. And Paul's heart is provoked when he is walking along in Athens and he sees all of these signs of worship all around him. Now, this is going to play into the sermon that he is going to preach there at the Areopagus, because the way that he starts that sermon is saying, this is verse 22, "Men of Athens, I observe that you are very religious in all respects. We can see around us that we do live among a religious people." And it doesn't matter how secular you may think the culture is becoming. Certainly there is a growing secularism, but there is still a lot of spirituality. We live among a people who are a very religious people. And may our hearts be provoked to want to share the gospel with them. Hopefully that desire for religion is a door that we can step through apologetically so that we can help to turn their gaze away from their idols and to the Lord Jesus Christ. It becomes an opportunity for us to share the truth of who really gives eternal life, and that is Jesus, who gives us spiritual fulfillment, who makes the way for us to God. It's through faith in Christ. That's exactly what Paul is going to get to when he preaches there at the Areopagus. But for now, as he's walking along and he's seeing these objects of worship, his spirit is being provoked that these people would turn from their idols to the Lord Jesus Christ. I had read to you earlier this week when we were reading about Paul in Thessalonica at the start of this chapter, how Paul says of them in 1 Thessalonians chapter 1, I believe it's verse 9, the testimony of you has gone out everywhere, how you turn from your idols to worship the true and the living God. And Paul is desiring to see that work of the Spirit happen here in Athens as well. So in verse 17, he was reasoning in the synagogue with the Jews, just like we saw in Thessalonica, just like we saw in Berea. So Paul is doing here in Athens also. He is going into the synagogue, reading the scriptures, and showing how Jesus is the Christ. And he's reasoning in the synagogue with the Jews and the God-fearing Gentiles. So you have some Gentiles who have been convinced of the truth of Yahweh, the Hebrew God, is the true God. And they would listen to the law. They had heard the testimony of Moses and of the other prophets and of the wisdom books. They would listen to these things being read in the synagogue. And so they have become God-fearers. Paul is showing to them that the Messiah that's been spoken about in the prophets is Jesus. Jesus is the one who has fulfilled all of these prophecies concerning the Messiah. He who died and was buried and rose again is the one that we must believe in to have the forgiveness of sins and everlasting life with God. He is building his kingdom through the gospel of Jesus Christ. So he is reasoning with them in the synagogue, but it says also in verse 17, he's going out into the marketplace and sharing these things with those who happen to be present. And also, some of the Epicurean and Stoic philosophers were conversing with him. Some were saying, what would this idle babbler wish to say? Others were saying, he seems to be a proclaimer of strange deities because he was proclaiming the good news of Jesus and of the resurrection. Now, who are these Epicurean and Stoic philosophers? And what's with these questions that they were asking? Well, the reason why Luke mentions Epicurean and Stoic philosophers is because these represented the two most prominent philosophical teachings that were going on in Athens at the time. And remember, Athens is a capital city of the Greeks. This was also a very influential cultural center in the Roman Empire, even though it's primarily Greek. Very influential among Romans as well, though the city had experienced a significant population downturn. At the time that Paul is there, there's probably only about anywhere from 25 to 50,000 people that are living in Athens at the time. You might think of it as a major metropolitan area, but Thessalonica was probably bigger than Athens at this particular time. Nonetheless, it's a major port city. And it is a center of a lot of religion, since this was a place many temples had been built. And of course, we read about the Areopagus, which was a place many statues of gods would have been positioned. So this is the kind of influence that Athens has, but especially regarding philosophy. Now, what is Epicurean philosophy and what is Stoicism? Epicurus, who was the Greek philosopher for whom the Epicureans are named, Epicurus believed in finding happiness in simple things, like the pleasure of philosophical conversation. So Epicurus's idea for happiness and the true meaning of life is just having simple conversation or enjoying a glass of wine or enjoying a good meal. This was the kind of philosophy of the Epicureans. They believed that all that exists is in these minuscule packets of invisible matter. It's kind of like, it's like atoms and molecules, but before atoms and molecules could be studied, before there were microscopes to study such things, they believed that there were these little tiny little pieces of matter, and that made up everything that existed. Even the human soul itself wasn't something spiritual, but was actually something material, and it would disintegrate upon death. There was not really an afterlife for people once they died. The soul just simply ceased to exist. The gods exist in such a way that is so high and above us, we can't even really attain to the places where they live. So for us, when we die, the soul just becomes nothing. Death is therefore the cessation of existence. So to get the most out of life, Just enjoy the simple things. That was what the Epicureans taught. Well, how about the Stoics? Well, the Stoicism is not named after a guy named Stoic. That's a character in How to Train Your Dragon. Stoicism was founded by a guy named Zeno, who believed that the meaning of life was freedom from suffering. So the more that you can reduce your suffering, the happier you will be. And suffering can be reduced, or the reduction of suffering can be accomplished with the right kind of thinking. Contrary to the Epicureans, the Stoics did believe that there was this omnipresent, rational soul that continued on in existence even when the body died. And the more knowledge that you stored up for yourself, the better that eternal existence would be. Proper ethics required one to live in accordance with what was sound reason, putting off any irrational emotions or pursuing those things that may have brought physical pleasure for a while, but then ultimately did not lead to anything fulfilling. One of the Greek philosophies of that time was hedonism, or that a person should seek immediate gratification. This was common from the Greek philosopher Aristippus, who taught these things. You just need to eat, drink, and be merry. That's what life is all about. That's how to find true happiness. If you have a desire for something, you need to fulfill it now. If you don't fulfill it now, that's just going to make you miserable. So to avoid this misery, then store up for yourself the things that make you feel good. Well, the Stoics did not believe that at all, because something that was pointed out by the Stoics was, yeah, you try to fulfill all your fleshly desires in this stuff. How do you really feel about it once you have had your party? You feel pretty miserable about it, don't you? So this is obviously not the way to reduce suffering and have a more fulfilled life. These were the two most prevailing thoughts in Athens at the time, that which was taught by the Epicureans and the Stoics. So even they are conversing with Paul, some saying, what is it that this idle babbler would wish to say? And he's just babbling on about something. Let's listen to him, but I don't really think what he has to say is of much consequence. And then another question being, well, he seems to be a proclaimer of strange deities because he was proclaiming the good news of Jesus and the resurrection. Now, they already know that this is what he's talking about. He's proclaiming about Jesus and the resurrection, even though when we get to this sermon, again, as we're going to study it next week, when we get to Paul's sermon at the Areopagus, the name of Jesus is never mentioned, but that does not mean that Paul wasn't proclaiming Christ, because of course he says at the end of the sermon that God is going to judge everyone by one man that he has raised from the dead. That's the Jesus that he is talking about. They know that he is proclaiming about Jesus, but they're not convinced by what he has to say. So they think, let's have him speak among the gods, and then the gods will decide whether or not what this guy is talking about is truly from the gods. So that's why they bring him to the Areopagus. Another name for Areopagus is Mars Hill. This is why you have churches founded that are called Mars Hill. The two most famous, or I should probably say infamous, was the church in Michigan that was led by Rob Bell. He had a church that was called Mars Hill. And the one that was led by Mark Driscoll in Seattle, Washington, also called Mars Hill. Now, there were some similarities between Mark Driscoll and Rob Bell, but since then we've seen them quite diverge from one another. Mark Driscoll is still regarded as a sound teacher, even though he's not. He is a liar and a grifter. So he goes into whatever is popular and whatever is going to be the most advantageous for him. Whereas Rob Bell has very clearly and obviously left the faith. It's, I think, easier for most people to discern that Bell is a wolf who's not even in sheep's clothing anymore. It's like he doesn't even present himself as a Christian anymore. He's just a pagan muser. But these guys both had churches that were called Mars Hill, and that's named after this place that Paul comes to. I really don't think we need to be naming our churches after pagan places of worship, but yeah, anyway, that is where the name comes from. So they bring him to the Areopagus to stand him among the gods and say, may we know what this new teaching is which you are speaking, for you are bringing some strange things to our ears. So we want to know what these things mean. And they think it will be easier to discern what he's talking about if he's preaching from the place of the gods. Now we get to this final statement that I opened with in verse 21, this parenthetical reference which says that all the Athenians and the strangers visiting there used to spend their time in nothing other than telling or hearing something newer. And this is something that we see happening even in the church today, that we want something new. We don't want to go back to the older, to the traditional ways. Those things are old and stodgy. Show us something new. But just as we examined with the Bereans yesterday, we still need to come back to the scriptures in all things and test everything according to what God has said in his word. My friends, don't love something new beyond the old paths that we have been given in the word of Christ. Come back to these day by day. Nothing new will ever show you more than what we need from the word of God. Know that this word is sufficient in all matters of saving knowledge, faith, and obedience. When it comes to wanting to know, what is the meaning of life? Well, even that is spoken about in the Bible, that we may know what it means to be children of God in the midst of a crooked and depraved generation, among whom we are to shine as lights in the world, holding fast to the word of truth, holding out to them the message of the gospel of Jesus Christ, which is what people need to be saved. There are any number of topics and things that we can talk about, things that are happening in the culture today, are all worthy of discussion, but it still must always come back to the gospel. That is the power to save. Faith in Jesus Christ, who died on the cross and rose again from the dead, so that whoever believes in him will not perish but have everlasting life. That is the most important message that we could share, and we must continually be coming back to this. Even when Paul is standing among them at the Areopagus, he brings it back to the guy who died and rose again, for he is the one who will judge the world in righteousness. The only way to be saved is to have faith in Jesus. Heavenly Father, we thank you for what we have read, and I pray that it's something that we continuously come back to. This never gets old for us. We are always learning something new about you, who you are, what you are doing in the world, even through the gospel of Jesus Christ that is being proclaimed. So help us to love the gospel and share it with others, for it is only through the gospel of Christ that anyone is saved. As we've also read about in Acts, there is no other name in heaven or under it by which men can be saved but the name of Jesus Christ. It is in his name that we pray. Amen.
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5: 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In America, is an employee dress code covered by the faith? Stay tuned.
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2: All our transgressions of the law have been forever covered in the sight of God. It's not as if God is truly ignorant of them, but rather He will not consider them. He will remember them no more, and He will call them into account. So brothers and sisters, if we trust this, then we don't need to go around working to try to make up for our sin, to hide our sin, to try to cover it, to try to appear to be more righteous than we actually are. Rather than spend our energy in trying to cover our sins, we can rest in the assurance that our sins have been covered by the blood and righteousness of Christ forever. And we can then live a life of humble gratitude in always being willing to humbly confess our sin, to acknowledge our sin, and grow in serving our Lord out of gratitude for what Christ, the true mercy seat, our propitiation, has accomplished for us freely and forever.
7: What is?
8: What is?
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15: 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And now your host, Assistant Professor of Biblical Counseling at the Master's University and Certified Biblical Counselor, Dr. Greg Gifford.
16: Welcome back to Transform. My name is Dr. Greg Gifford, and I am your host. And today we're covering emotional intelligence. And you may be wondering, am I the best person to cover that topic? Well, I'm not sure. You guys get what I did there? Not emotionally intelligent, maybe not. This is a topic that was submitted to me from you as a listener, so I really appreciate your consistent feedback. Before we jump all the way into emotional intelligence, I want to say thank you. Dakota wrote me a card, and in it just expressed gratitude for Heart and Habits, so it was a helpful resource. So Dakota, if you're listening, thank you for the card. I got it here at the Master's University, a physical card, which always feels special to me. So thank you so much, Dakota. That's an encouragement. For those of you that are regular Transform listeners, you know it's almost ACBC time. Ooh, we are going to be in Tennessee this year, and we are turning 50. We're over the hill. Is that what 50 is? Is 50 your prime? See, I've always thought 50 is kind of like your physical and vocational prime, maybe the back end of your physical prime, but then your vocational prime. So ACBC is turning 50. We're going to be out in, I think it's outside of Memphis, Germantown, and we're going to not only talk about the past, but also talk about the future. So if you're going, I'd love to see you there. I will be at the Master's University booth most of the time. Swing by. Let's take a picture together. Say hi. And you have to come to my session. It's on Wednesday. I forget what time. I think it's like 10 a.m. or something. But make sure that you come to the session. Say hello. Let's talk about the podcast. And then just generally hang out with our homies and talk about the Bible. How awesome does that sound? Okay, back to emotional intelligence. This is a topic that I actually wrote on. If you Googled it, Greg Gifford and emotional intelligence, you'd see, like, first of all, he has none. But then secondarily, I wrote an article, and I do think it was for the Biblical Counseling Coalition, and this is like 5 years ago, 6 years ago, maybe longer. I think it's pre-COVID. Because I was tinkering with the idea of what is emotional intelligence according to the Bible? Like, what do we call that? Here is a rough definition of emotional intelligence from Daniel Goleman. And this comes from his book, Emotional Intelligence, published in the 90s, 1995 to be exact. Emotional intelligence is to recognize a feeling as it happens. So imagine, I've said this a couple of times on Transformed. I'll say it to my kids. And in counseling, I'll joke with husbands about it, that sometimes our mad face and our sad face are the same face, right? Like it's, hey, are you angry or did your dog just die? I don't know, because you're not telling me. And your outer man looks the same. Like, I can't tell if you're mad or if you're sad. So think of emotional intelligence as that skill to identify what emotion is coming up. What am I experiencing right now? I don't know if smart enough, but more like, am I aware? So intelligent, it often can communicate, well, if you're not intelligent, then you must be emotionally ignorant. And I'm not sure if that's the best way to describe it, because there is a sense in which I can be aware of something. I'm not exactly sure what it is. I can just know that something's off, or I'm in a bit of a funk, or it feels like I have a haze today, and I'm not mad at anybody. I just don't know exactly if the emotion, or I don't know exactly what I'm experiencing. So, you know, biblically, does the Bible say anything about emotional intelligence? Have you ever thought this through? Does the Bible talk about emotional intelligence? Grab your Bible and let me show you something. Let me put this in the idea hopper for you. This is in the context of Christian liberties. 1 Corinthians 8 to 1 Corinthians chapter 10 are primarily about Christian liberty. So let's create a couple of categories. Okay, first of all, for those of you that haven't listened to the episodes on the conscience, I would encourage you to go back and to do so, because those episodes have very concrete answers for how do you develop a Christian conscience. And truth informs the conscience, which forms convictions. So Paul is really going to help dive specifically down into this. And the general principles are going to be, whatever you're doing, you're going to glorify God. That is what 1 Corinthians 10:31, is born out of. Like, whether you eat or whether you drink, do all to the glory of God. And that is said in the context of Christian liberties. If the term Christian liberty isn't recognized, that's not something you hear regularly. I'm not talking about Liberty University in Lynchburg, Virginia. Hey, y'all. I was there in like 2020, I think, 2021. Beautiful campus. It was like a city. I was like, man, I'm moving in. If John Denver, so we went in the West Virginia route to get there. So if John Denver could sing right now, he would be singing as I was pulling onto the Liberty campus. So I think we're not talking about liberty. We're talking about the gray areas of Scripture where the Bible doesn't explicitly commend something or condemn something. Paul is going to address those particular issues. Tattoos, long hair, ear piercing, what kind of music can you listen to, or drums okay in worship service? Like, those are Christian liberty types of issues. So if you haven't worked through the conscience and so forth, you need to do that, and then you need to have a clear understanding what is Christian liberty. All right, here, chapter 8, this is 1 Corinthians chapter 8, verse 1. Now concerning things sacrificed to idols, we know that we all have knowledge. Knowledge puffs up, but love builds up. And your ESV is actually going to put that in quotation. Like, we all know, we all have knowledge, dear. It's like, we're all Gnostics. We all understand, right? Ubogenia. And it's like, yes, of course, Marco. The reality is that the Corinthians were being arrogant about their understanding of idols. So we all know that we have this knowledge, quote unquote, but Paul says knowledge puffs up, but love builds up. Don't let your knowledge about idols actually translate into arrogance. That's what it's doing for the Corinthians. Verse 2. If anyone thinks that he has known anything, he has not yet known as he ought to know. But if anyone loves God, he has been known by him. Therefore, concerning the eating of things sacrificed to idols, we know that an idol is nothing in the world and that there is no God but one. That is the knowledge. That's the factual truth. The Corinthians know this. There, you know, it's like, well, technically it's a block of wood. Is it an idol? No, it's not an idol. What is it? A block of wood. It's a totem pole. It's a coconut. It's whatever you're falling down. It's a ceramic doll, right? It's a cast of Buddha or some Hindu god. Like, it's nothing. That's the idea. There is nothing. There's no God but one. For even if there are so-called gods, lowercase g, whether in heaven or on earth, as indeed there are many gods and many lords, yet for us there is one God, the Father, from whom are all things, and we exist for him, and one Lord Jesus Christ, by whom are all things, and we exist through him. This is really easy. Does God exist outside of Yahweh? The answer is no. So what's the Corinthians motto? It's like, well, we know there's not really a such thing as an idol. However, verse 7, not all men have this knowledge, but some being accustomed to the idol until now eat food as if it were sacrificed to an idol, and their conscience, being weak, is defiled. Wait a minute. Not everybody is aware of that. Some people actually think that there are idols. Corinthians, you're being unkind because you're asserting your knowledge and saying, there ain't no such thing, Willis. Like, you're making it up. And the reality is like, no, wait, there are those that are young in the faith and they don't know what you know yet. That's really important to hear. Their conscience being weak is defiled. Now you're thinking, all right, Dr. G, their conscience being weak. You know, that idea of conscience can also be translated as consciousness. It's what evolution can't deal with. I mean, in an evolutionary worldview, we're all material substance, and there is no way to reason, how does material organic substance have consciousness? It's the linchpin to Darwinian thinking, seriously, consciousness. So don't think of the faculty of the conscience in Romans 2:14, the moral judgment of right and wrong. Think an awareness of something. Sunedesis. They do not have the sunedesis. They do not have the awareness of this. So perhaps that's even what Romans 2:15 and 13:5 are speaking of, is not necessarily a moral faculty, but an awareness or a consciousness. So some do not have this awareness, and because their conscience, their sunedesis is weak, they are defiled. But food will not commend us to God. We neither lack if we do not eat, nor abound if we do eat. Where do you see emotional intelligence the closest in all of Scripture? It's this concept. I'm pointing at my Bible. Oh man, I need help, guys. Really. If you were in the room with me, I'm pointing at my scripture. Why? Because it's consciousness, the knowledge of something. You have an awareness of something. How can we think about emotional intelligence? You have knowledge, and that knowledge has formed an awareness of information about something. You are emotionally aware. You are emotionally intelligent. You are aware of your own emotions, and you are aware of others' emotions. So it's already been our first segment. We need to take a quick break. Jimmy, I'll turn it over to you, and we will be right back.
8: And we'll be back with more from Dr. Greg Gifford in just a moment, who's working through emotional intelligence and where Scripture actually addresses it. Greg, of course, as you know, teaches biblical counseling at the Masters University, and you can hear why that matters in an episode like this one. He took a term borrowed from a secular book written in the 90s, and then he went to 1 Corinthians 8 and asked what the Bible has to say about it. That's discipline. That is exactly what not just counselors, but Christians should be trained to do, how to handle the Scripture carefully and apply it to every aspect of their lives. And that's what students are learning to do at the Masters University. They come out of the Masters University, and especially those that are training to become biblical counselors, they come out of the Masters University able to sit down with a hurting person and actually help them. So if there's a young person in your life and they're headed towards maybe counseling ministry, just college in general, and they want an education built on the authority of God's Word rather than the latest theory, spend some time at masters.edu/transformed. And there's also a new book on the way from our very own Todd Friel, and you should probably know about it if you haven't heard about it yet, and it's kind of close to what Greg is actually teaching today. It's called Go Serve Your King, and it's about closing that gap that's between what a Christian says he believes and how he actually lives his life. Todd walks through your work and your relationships and your money and your aging, even your death, and he makes the case that Jesus is king over all of it. There are reflection questions at the end of every chapter, so it doesn't just stay some kind of theory that Todd's talking about. It actually gets real, and it looks real in your life. The book is going to release on December the 1st. Pre-orders are open right now at fortisinstitute.org/king, and you can get your order in by November the 15th. When you do that, if you send in your proof of purchase along with your mailing address, Todd's going to mail you a book plate signed by himself. So make sure you do that at fortisinstitute.org/king. And before we get back to Greg, I also want to make a mention that this program is getting to you right now, and all of the content that we create here at Fortis Institute gets to you absolutely free of charge because of people we call gospel partners. Those are men and women who believe in the mission of Fortis Institute so much they wanted to join us and do something about it, do something so more people could also have access to this content. And if that is you, we would be honored to stand with you as well. And you can find out more information right now at fortisinstitute.org. Now, let's get back to Greg Gifford. This is Transform.
15: Welcome back to Transform.
9: The Bible informs us that difficult events or circumstances are not the cause of our bad decision-making. Trauma merely reveals what is already in the heart.
15: And now your host, Dr. Greg Gifford.
16: Okay, welcome back. We have been discussing emotional intelligence in this episode. Thank you for sending this in as a question. And I'm not sure I'm the most emotionally intelligent person, to be honest. But I'm trying to help frame this idea, like, what is it, first of all? What are we talking about? And so far, I have said consciousness or an awareness of something. You know, biblically, as soon as I say awareness, I think there's a couple of ideas and passages that should leap off the page at you. Let me give you some Ken Sandyisms. I took a course with him online called Relational Wisdom. Hey, look how wise I am, everybody. And in it, he said, you know, there is God aware, others aware, and self-aware. And I thought, ooh, Dr. Sandy, you are onto something, my dude. Others aware. When I say others aware, compassionate hearts. Colossians 3, 12 to 14. Put on then as God's chosen ones, compassionate hearts. You are to be sensitive to the adversity that others are facing. Call it compassion, call it sympathy, whatever you want to call it. And I do think there can be a semantic difference. You're aware of other people and how they are experiencing life and what it's like for them. Compassionate hearts. Or in Philippians 2, what is the way of thinking that Jesus has that he puts others before himself? He's thinking about others. He's considerate of others. So you don't assert yourself. You have the mind of Christ or the way of thinking that Jesus had. Boom, others aware. So we could say emotional intelligence is I am aware of others. I'm aware of what they're experiencing. I am aware of their adversity or their success. I'm mourning with those who mourn. I'm rejoicing with those who rejoice. 1 Corinthians chapter 12. Yes, that does comport to what modern culture would call emotional intelligence, but it's really more like I'm considerate of other people. I'm mindful of them, which is another way that synodasis can be translated, consciousness. I'm mindful of other people. So I have others aware and I have self-aware. Okay, by self-aware, some of you might think of like a monk meditating right now in some faraway monastery. It's a that is not what I mean when I say self-aware. I mean that you are aware of what's happening within yourself and you are aware of how you are coming across to others. That's knowledge that gives you information about something. So back to the mad, sad face. You ready for it? I know I'm actually frustrated right now and I can identify that. I have knowledge from the truth to be able to identify that. And so I use my words to then articulate that and communicate that to other people. That is a level of relational wisdom and emotional intelligence and consciousness that you have. You're also aware of the way that you're coming across to other people or how you are being received by them. So think Asaph says, when I didn't consider God, I was brutish in my understanding. Psalm 73. So some people are brutish. They're not thinking about how they're coming across to others. But yet you also see biblical authors and those within the scripture demonstrate a great awareness of how they're coming across. And even like socially clever, Acts 23, verse 6, Paul recognizes that the Sadducees and Pharisees are there. So he says, oh, brothers, I am a Pharisee who believes in the resurrection of the dead. And what breaks out in his trial in Jerusalem is all of a sudden it's like the Sadducees and the Pharisees are going at each other. And Paul was socially aware enough to say, well, let me just drop the resurrection on these guys and they're going to start to disagree with each other. So what is emotional intelligence? Well, yeah, that's the secular term, but biblically we're talking about compassion, mindfulness of others, and we're talking about a consciousness of yourself. So if you're using the 1 Corinthians 8 motto, truth leads to this knowledge. And I think it's even fair to say in 1 Corinthians 8 that maturity corresponds to love, verse 1, So that is, you're not letting your knowledge puff up, but you're loving, and a mature person loves other people. But also you have knowledge of the truth. So to be ignorant or to be immature means you don't understand what others are experiencing. You don't know what's going on within you. You don't know how you're coming across to other people. And it's like, well, that is a pretty brutish thing to do. You're either uncaring, like unruly. You don't care what other people are thinking, or you're ignorant. Like you don't know, you're not aware of what's happening. So there is a limitation of rights for the faith of my brothers and sisters. Verse 13, hear the words of Paul, those of you that have your scripture open. He says, therefore, if food causes my brother to stumble, I'll never eat meat again, ever so that I will, I really messed up the timing on that. I'll never eat meat again, ever, so that I will not cause my brother to stumble. If you have someone that's weak in the faith, you are willing to forego your Christian liberties for the sake of protecting their faith. This is not the legalist Christian that you're going to kowtow to. Remember, there's a difference between someone that's a legalist and new to the faith. If you have someone that's new to the faith, you're going to say, you know what? I recognize that there's no such thing as idols, but I understand that's not on your radar yet. So what am I going to do? I am going to forego that right for now for the sake of your faith. And if I don't get my tri-tip, then dang it, I'll eat it when I get home. Oh, wait, it says ever here. Never mind, I won't eat it. So maturity corresponds to, I understand where you're at in your faith. I understand what you're struggling with, and I'm willing to limit my rights, especially while I'm with you, for the sake of protecting your faith. Ooh, child, you want to talk about love? That is loving. You didn't even have to tell us. We just perceived, and then we lived according to the knowledge that we perceived. So let's consider some implications of this. Is emotional intelligence a thing, first of all? I would say biblically, yeah, absolutely. But the term emotional intelligence isn't the most helpful. If you want to do the EQ tests, go for it. Honestly, I think a conversation and a couple of jokes can do the same, like crack a joke and see if the person gets it. Use a little bit of sarcasm and just some gracious depth of humor, and I think you can kind of pick up on EQ. So maybe there's language barriers, but most of the time you can kind of pick up on it. Are those tests wrong? No, but they become wrong when they become authoritative, just like a personality test. Your EQ, the secular term, is never determinative, and that social awareness of others and yourself is something that should be growing as you mature in the truth. So first implication, self-awareness, consciousness is informed by the truth. 1 Corinthians 8, verse 4. Therefore, concerning the eating of things sacrificed to idols, we know that an idol is nothing in the world and that there is no God but one. Verse 7. Not all men have this knowledge, but some being accustomed to the idol until not eat food as if it were sacrificed to an idol, and their conscience being weak is defiled. We know this, but not everybody knows this. Self-awareness is connected to knowledge of the truth. The most relationally wise, Ken Sandy would say, the most relationally wise should be those that know the Bible the best. I wish that were always true. You guys know I teach in the backyard of a undergraduate with Bible majors in the seminary, so I've met some really educated people that are socially ignorant. But in general, what we're saying is that your knowledge of the truth should lead you to others' awareness and self-awareness. Second, you can't deduce a right understanding of ourselves apart from God's word. There is no self-awareness that comports to another truth. So you really don't know yourself if you don't know yourself according to the lens of Scripture. Does that make sense? You're not thinking soberly about yourself. That is Romans 12, verse 3 and 4. You don't understand reality. Psalm 100, verse 3. God has created us and we are His. So you're not self-aware if you don't know yourself through the truth of Scripture. First implication, self-awareness is informed by the truth. Second, you can't understand yourself apart from the word. Like that doesn't exist. You can be clever, but you're not genuinely aware of who you are. Growing in knowledge, this is number three, growing in knowledge of the truth does increase self-awareness. There should be a correlation to biblical knowledge and awareness of others and yourself. So Paul suggests that knowing the truth about food helps one understand how or if you eat it at all, when you should restrain yourself and not eat it. So if you're wanting to grow in self-awareness, instead of focusing on yourself, focus on the truth of Scripture. And what's happening is God is framing in reality to include who you are through the lens of Scripture. So that's point number three, grow in knowledge of the truth, and that increases your self-consciousness or your self-awareness. And lastly, those with more self-awareness should be willing to forego certain things on behalf of their brothers and sisters. That was verse 13. So imagine the relational impacts. Those that are really mature know there's no such thing as an idol. Know that this is just a totem pole. Know that, like in Isaiah 42 and 44, that with one half you're warming up your food and the other half you're worshiping it. Yeah, they know that, but they're willing to forego their rights for the sake of those that are

0: our food. I think of so many things where your descriptors of your word are that it's sustenance, it's provision and protection. I also know that there are those that are seemingly ignorant of others and seemingly ignorant of themselves. Would you give us at least the knowledge to say, look, we know your word and we want to be aware of others and aware of ourselves. Lord, give us the grace to not just grow in knowledge for some weird philosophical reason, but so that we could express love toward others and worship towards you in a way that is accurate, helpful, and beneficial to us and those that are around us. So Lord, help us to navigate this carefully, we pray. In Jesus' name, amen.
1: 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Also, would you prayerfully consider joining this labor of love by becoming an ongoing monthly gospel partner? And until next time, go serve your King.
2: This is Bible Q&A with John MacArthur, Bible teacher and author of the best-selling MacArthur New Testament Commentary Series. Well, if you've read the section in 1 Corinthians where Paul addresses the gifts of the Spirit, the Corinthians' abuse of those gifts, and the effect it had on their church services, you'll remember the word he used to sum it all up, and that was confusion. Paul described a Corinthian church service where unbelievers walk in, look around, and conclude the people were, quote, out of their minds. Scott from Ohio cites that passage when he asks, should church services be designed with unbelievers in mind or believers? John?
3: That is such a basic question, and the confusion around it is a tragic indicator of how far away the church is from what it ought to be. A church, to start with, is a gathering of the redeemed of God. That's what a church is. And what is the church doing when it gathers together? It is being edified. It is worshiping. When you come together to worship. You come together to praise God, to exalt Christ. You come together to fellowship with the saints. You come together to hear the word of God proclaimed and explained. You come together to pray, to be carried before the throne of God in prayer. You come to confess your sin, to petition God, and to plead with Him for greater grace and strength. It is a Christian experience of the purest kind. How could you design a church service for unbelievers? That is completely beyond comprehension. You could design an evangelistic event for non-believers, but not a church service. And if all you ever have is evangelistic events, then you're going to have a weak, weak church, probably with a lot of comfortable unbelievers who don't know they are.
2: 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If you have a question for John, visit MacArthurCommentaries.com.
4: We are accepted because He is well-pleasing in the Father's sight, and we are in Him. And we know that He is accepted not only because of the Father's declaration at His baptism, "You are my beloved Son, with you I am well-pleased," but also by the fact that the Father raised Him from the dead and seated Him at His right hand, the most honorable position, where He lives to make intercession for us who believe. And like Moses, our Lord Jesus Christ does successfully intercede for us, securing grace and pardon from God for us. The Apostle John reminds us of this in 1 John 2. There in 1 John 2:1, he says, "If anyone does sin, we have an advocate with the Father, Jesus Christ the righteous."
5: The time is now 12 o'clock. Paul writes to us, "Blessed be the God and Father of our Lord Jesus Christ, who has blessed us in Christ with every spiritual blessing in the heavenly places." The question for us is, what are those spiritual blessings that I have so much of? Paul goes on to explain those rich blessings over the next three chapters of Ephesians. All who are trusting in Jesus have been chosen, called, redeemed, adopted. The deal has been sealed by the Holy Spirit. You are now an heir, You who were once dead have been made alive with Christ, seated in the heavenly places with Jesus. And he goes,

0: goes on and on. What gloriously good news! Well, that is what we want you to know most as you listen to the teaching and preaching on KFGR Radio. And if that teaching is delighting you and you do not have a home church, please consider joining Trinity Bible Church in Powell or Redeeming Grace Church of Cody, 10:30 a.m. on Sunday mornings.
1: But brothers and sisters, the Apostle John says the first thought that should come to our mind when we have fallen into sin is the sufficient advocate and mediator we have with God. If anyone sins, we have an advocate. He doesn't tell us what to do, but rather the first thing he tells us is what we have. Now, indeed, we do need to repent. Indeed, we do need to put sin to death. But our acceptance before God is not based on us putting sin to death, but rather based upon our advocate and mediator alone. And because our mediator is fully pleasing to God, we, his people, are accepted by God and will never be forsaken by him. Our acceptance with God is in no way based upon any of our works, but solely on the basis of our mediator, our Lord Jesus Christ. We are accepted before God because of our mediator.
2: Our text for this afternoon is going to be Ephesians chapter 1, verse 11. And as we progress now through the doctrine of God, we arrive, moving from the knowledge of God to the will of God. And again, our text is Ephesians chapter 1, verse 11, which reads as follows. In him also we have obtained an inheritance, being predestined according to the purpose of him who works all things according to the counsel of his will. Let's pray. Our God, as we inquire into the doctrine of your holy will, we pray for humility and attentiveness. We pray, God, that as we plow into these difficult doctrines related to your essence, which is incomprehensible, that we would do so knowing our place as creatures, being subject to your word, understanding our short fallenness and the limitations of our intellects. But yet, Lord, we pray that as we look at you and as we consider you by faith, that you would edify us, feed us, as it were, by this knowledge. And we pray that you would help us to see you and understand you aright, such that our worship would be purified, that we would understand you unto a profound desire for your likeness. And it's in Jesus' name we pray. Amen. God's act of knowing is God himself. There's no fundamental or essential difference or distinction between God's essence and God's act of knowing. His act of being just is his act of knowing. And we talked about how God knows himself fully, infinitely knowing, as it were, infinity, and he knows all things outside himself as well. But he doesn't know those things outside of himself because of those things. Remember, we said that God doesn't know those things because of those things. Rather, those things exist because God knows them. Those things exist because God first knows. And following from the knowledge of God, we come to the will of God. The will of God must be viewed in light of what we have already covered in terms of the attributes, the attributes of God that we've already covered up to this point, such as God's self-existence, God's simplicity, God's immutability, and God's knowledge. Now, like God's knowledge, similar to God's knowledge in this regard, is the fact that the will of God is difficult. Anything related to God is going to be difficult. God is infinite. And he has revealed himself to us in ways that we can understand as creatures, but even that revelation is not easy. A lazy man who's lazy with regard to intellect should not expect to drink deeply of the depths of God's holy word. We should expect, on some level, theology to be difficult. The author of Hebrews calls us to difficulty in doctrinal understanding. He says in Hebrews 5:12-14, everyone who partakes only of milk, he says, is unskilled in the word of righteousness. Solid food, he writes, belongs to those who are of full age, those who by reason of use have their senses exercised to discern good and evil. And here we are studying the highest good, that is God Himself. A church should be like a watering hole when it comes to doctrine. It ought to have a shallow end for the babes, but it must also have a deep end for the elephants, such that the elephants can receive refreshment just as the babes can receive refreshment. If you're in the shallow end, the call is, of course, to grow up and swim in the deeper end. Likewise, if you're in the deeper end, you need to be comfortable with walking through the shallow end in order to help the babies. And so as we consider the doctrine of God, as we continue through this series on the doctrine of God, the very foundation of the whole of the Christian faith, we have to be patient with one another. Not everyone swims in the shallow end. Not everyone swims in the deep end. But all the swimmers need water to swim in. Right? So we have to realize that. Not everything's easy and not everything's hard. We'll observe the will of God under 3 points. The first thing we're going to do is we're going to define the doctrine of the will of God. Secondly, what we'll do after that is we'll look at Scripture in relation to the will of God. And third, we will look at some misunderstandings and errors. So first, defining the will of God. Now, before we try to understand the will of God or the doctrine of the will of God, we need to understand what the term will means. What is a will? All right? Or what is it to will something? Now, the term in the Scripture is thelema in the Greek, and it regards what one wishes or has determined shall be done. All right, what one wishes or desires or pleases or has determined shall be done, like a decree. We distinguish God's will from His knowledge because God knows all things, right? God knows all things. He knows things that He could do, but He does not do, right? And in that regard, God knows all things, but God doesn't will to make all things He knows. All right? So there's a distinction between God's knowledge and God's will. God's will, or God's desire, His good pleasure, is primarily for Himself. It's for Himself. If God is perfect, He must desire that which is perfect. There's nothing more perfect than Himself, and so He chiefly desires Himself. And so some have said, as a result of this understanding of God's will, God desiring Himself, God taking pleasure in Himself more than anything else, some have said that God wills Himself primarily and necessarily. God wills Himself primarily and necessarily because He is the highest good and God wills the highest good. If He willed something else as the highest good, well, we'd be in trouble, wouldn't we? If God willed something else other than Himself as the highest good, we'd be in trouble because it would follow there would be something higher and greater than God. There'd be something higher and greater than Himself. And secondarily and freely does God will things outside of Himself. And He wills things outside of Himself for His own supreme pleasure. He doesn't will things outside of Himself, the creation, right? He doesn't will the creation because He needs the creation, because the creation is going to add to Him in some way, because the creation is going to give Him something that He did not before have in some sense. No, He wills the creation for His own supreme and perfectly good pleasure because there is no higher reason for which God would will to create anything but His own pleasure. Can you imagine some other reason, right? And we get tangled up in this on a practical level because we ask, why did God will this or that, right? Well, it's for His good pleasure, right? God wills things for His good pleasure. And the reason that must be the case is because there's nothing higher, there's nothing greater, there's nothing better, there's nothing more good than the pleasure of God, the good pleasure of God. And that brings us to understand God's will in a twofold way, right? His necessary will and His willing things freely. His necessary will and, we might say, His free will, or His willing of things freely, things outside of Himself freely. Necessary will is God's willing of himself as the highest infinite good. God's free will is God's willing of all things other than himself. That is his willing of the creation. And it's referred to as God's free will because what God wills outside of himself does not have to be, right? He did not have to create the creation. He was beholden in no sense to make this world. He wasn't slave to it. He didn't need it. It wasn't demanding anything of him. And so he freely brought it about. He freely brought it to pass. He freely brought it into being. So God's willing of creation is called God's free will or free willing because God didn't have to will the creation. He freely chose to do so according to his own pleasure. Turton says, he, God, wills freely because since no created thing is necessary with respect to God but contingent, that is, dependent on him, so he wills all things as that he could not will them or did not have to will them. So while the knowledge of God is his knowing himself in all his works, the will of God is his desiring or willing of himself as the highest good and all good things that please him. All right, all good things that please him. There's one more important distinction to make, and that's between God's decretal will and his prescriptive or preceptive will. Because there's two ways in which God the will of God is used in Scripture. We'll see this in a moment when we turn to the scriptural language. But there's two ways in which that term will, God's will, is used in Scripture. We're talking about the one will of God. We're not saying there are two wills actually in God, as if God were duplicitous. But we distinguish between these experiences we have with God's will. All right, we distinguish this based on the effects of the one will of God as we experience it as creatures. And we experience things which come to pass as a result of God's willing it so, decretally. That's all things. All things that happen, happen because God willed them to happen. All right. But we also experience things which God commands us to do, which we do not necessarily do because of our sin. Right? We don't do these things because of our sin. Sometimes they don't come to pass, but yet God has commanded them. Right? And that is his precepts, his law, his commandments. And so when we're talking about God's law or God's commandments, we call that God's preceptive will, God's legislative will. The certainty of history as it unfolds exactly how God decreed it to is the effect of his decretal will. Right? What he decretally wills will come to pass no matter what. The commands he has ordered us to obey in his scriptures, like the Ten Commandments, for example, but against which we often rebel, are the effect of his prescriptive will or his preceptive will. He wills us to do these things in the sense that he commands us to do these things. Now, the unfolding of history regards what God has determined, decretal will, the revelation of laws binding the consciences of men, and the command to repent and believe the gospel into salvation regards what God has commanded or what God has revealed to be known by us and received by us, and that is his preceptive or prescriptive will, his legislative will. Now, as we're going to see here in a moment, the will of God is an obvious doctrine in Scripture. It's all over the place, and to an extent, what the will of God is very obvious to us as we read through the Scriptures. Scripture sets forth the distinctions that we've already made between necessary and free, decretal and prescriptive. We remember as we go through the Scripture, when we speak of God's necessary will, we speak of his willing himself as the highest good. All right, that's what's in view, by the way, in Ephesians 1. He wills himself as the highest good, but then he wills all other things decretally, which is called his will of freedom or his free will. Speak of his willing all other things, not of himself. And that decretal will, where he decrees things to be, is what's in view in Ephesians 1. When we speak of God's decretal will, we speak of those things God has infallibly willed to take place, all creation and that all that which happens in creation. When we speak of God's preceptive will, we speak of his commandments and man's duty to obey those commandments. So, first, the will, or secondly, we're going to move to the will of God in Scripture. The will of God in Scripture. God's will is all over the pages of Holy Writ. God's necessary will, that is, his willing of himself and his free will, his willing of things other than himself, are abundantly clear. God always puts himself first. He always puts himself first. He's a, we might even say, and this would be shocking to our culture, but our God is a selfish God. And if he wasn't a selfish God, it would follow that he is desiring, wanting, willing something other than himself. And that would be immoral, because God is the highest good, and a God who does not will and desire the highest good is no God at all. So he is a selfish God in that regard. This is his necessary will, the willing of himself before all other things. Scripture says, whatever the Lord pleases, he does, in heaven and in earth, in the seas and in the deep places, Psalm 135, 6. God always puts himself first. It's what he pleases, and not what pleases others. Romans 11:36 says, for of him and through him and to him are all things, to whom be glory forever. Amen. Now notice the language of that text. For him, or of him first, of him, or from him, and through him, because of him, and to him, toward him, are all things, to whom be glory forever. Amen. This whole world is a beacon of God's glory. It is created for him, to him, and through him. God wills himself as the highest good, and therefore all things he wills outside of himself are willed toward himself. Everything tends toward God, to his glory. Creation declares the glory of God. The heavens declare the glory of God. I always find it interesting that everything in nature seems to draw the creature's attention upward. Everything. Trees. Right? Maybe a pine tree is the most explicit example of this. You have trees that grow up, they shoot straight up, and what happens, like when you go to California, you go to Sequoia National Park, what happens when you're looking at the base of those trees? Your attention is drawn upward. And then the further and further up you look, you stand in awe of how magnificent some of those trees are. Mountains draw people's attention upward. The sky itself draws attention upward. You look at the night sky and you look at all the celestial bodies up there in the darkness of space, and your attention is drawn into wonder and mystery and incomprehensibility of what's up there and beyond there. All of creation screams the glory of God because God has willed it to be such. God has willed creation to be directed toward him. And so it's no wonder that all of creation screams and sings the glory of God when we see trees pointing to the heavens, when we see mountains pointing to the heavens, when we see animals in their ecosystems and their proper habitats and their complex way of living and their intelligence, even as beings that are not technically intellectual, right? We see them, that they're directed to some purpose. There's so much in creation that cries out for the glory of the Lord. And so here we see God's necessary and free will. He wills himself as the highest good, and he wills all other things and orders them to his glory. He wills all other things and orders them to his glory. We find God's decretal will in Ephesians chapter 1, verse 11, the text we've already read, but we'll read it again. It says, in him also we have obtained an inheritance, being predestined according to the purpose of him who works all things according to the counsel of his will. Predestination, it's a bad word in some places, but it's in the Bible, so it's not a bad word. Predestination is a foreordination, not on the basis of the creature, not because God looked ahead in time to see what would happen. It's a foreordination, not on the basis of the creature, but on the basis of the purpose. Look at the text. It's on the basis of the purpose of him, that is, of God. It's according to the purpose of God. It's not according to the creature or the purpose of the creature. It's according to the purpose of God. God predestines not according to the predicted actions of creatures, but according to the good purpose of his will. And the word for purpose here, in this context, it could be rendered the plan of God, or even the decree of God. So God predestines the elect, those who obtain the inheritance, not on the basis of the elect or what the elect would or might possibly do, but on the basis of His plan, on the basis of His decree, on the basis of His purpose and pleasure. So Paul moves from that specific decree of election, very specific, which only has in view those redeemed in Christ, to now this universal and all-comprehensive scope of the divine will. It's as if he's saying God chose us according to His purpose, and that really shouldn't be difficult for us to believe, because after all, He works all things according to the counsel of His will. This is the God who works all things according to the counsel of His will. Therefore, it should be no wonder that He would work something special for a specific few, for a specific people. That working all things according to the counsel of His will is an expression summing up everything we mean by God's decretal will. All things, without exception, fall out according to God's decree. So the scope of God's decretal will envelops all that was, all that is, and all that will be. I like the statement that R.C. Sproul once said. He said, if there is one single molecule in this universe running around loose, totally free of God's sovereignty, and we might say without the scope of God's will, then we have no guarantee that a single promise of God will ever be fulfilled. And the thing that Sproul understood is that all of this, the doctrines of grace, the gospel itself, the steadfastness of God's promises, all of this is drawn back to the doctrine of God. It's grounded in the doctrine of God, and you get God wrong, you'll eventually get all that other stuff wrong too. It's all about God. And it's correct. If anything is outside the scope of God's will, then we have no assurance, we have no basis for trust that any of God's promises will come to fruition. God's decretal will must extend to everything that is if His sovereignty is to remain meaningfully intact. Right? God's decretal will must extend to everything that is if His sovereignty, if His promises, if His gospel is to remain meaningfully intact. God's prescriptive will, that is, His will that man should obey Him, is seen throughout the Bible as well. That's why we make the distinction. It's a biblical distinction, that between decretal and prescriptive wills. Positively, we see the psalmist proclaim, he says this, I delight to do Your will, O my God, and Your law is within my heart. Psalm 40, verse 8. And then in Hebrews chapter 10, verse 36, it says, For you have need of endurance, so that after you have done the will of God. Now, doing the will of God entails keeping the law. It entails obeying God. Obeying His prescripts, so that after you have done the will of God, you may receive the promise. In Mark chapter 3, verse 35, we read, For whoever does the will of God is my brother and my sister and mother. Of course, that text implies that there is some who do not do the will of God, right? But when we say, okay, you're not doing the will of God, we can't be talking about the decretal will, because we know that the decretal will unfolds infallibly so no matter what, and it includes all things, all of creation. So when we say you're not doing the will of God, what do we mean? Do we mean that man is contradicting the decree of God somehow, that he is broken free of God's sovereign dominion? No, that's not what we mean. When we say you're not doing the will of God, we're meaning you are violating the law of our Lord. You are violating His commandments. You are violating His prescripts. All right? For whoever does the will of God is my brother and my sister and mother. So here the decretal will is not in view. It's the prescriptive will. Remember, the decretal will makes all things certain. All things certain. All things will happen that have been decretally willed. God's prescriptive will is what Jesus is here talking about. That is, those who perform the legislative will of God in obedience to His commandments revealed in Scripture. The decretal will of God extends especially to the Church of Christ. All right, it envelops all of creation and all that happens in creation, but there's a special way in which Christ's church relates to the decretal will of God. It extends especially to the Church of Christ. There's no one who benefits from the will of God and all that results as the bride of Christ quite does. In Romans 8:28 we read, "And we know that all things work together for good to those who love God, to those who are the called according to His purpose." So here Paul's saying, and he's writing in the first century too, and you got to think, there's not very many Christians then, and certainly Christianity is not a religion that has popped up on the global radar, perhaps by this point. It's becoming known, but is not as well known as it would have been 200 years from this point, or as it is now. All right, and so you understand the scope of what Paul is saying here. He's saying that God has decreed that all things come to pass. That includes what's going on in the middle of China. It includes what's going on in the middle of Russia. It includes the Russian-Ukrainian war and any war that's happening, for that matter. It includes what's going on in Ethiopia and so on. And Paul is saying that all things work together for good to those who love God. So to those, this small group, those who are in Christ, are receiving the benefits of all things that happen. All things are for His people. All things are for His people. All things are worked together for their good. Trials and prosperities. Doesn't matter. We have to grasp the gravity of that statement so that our comfort in Christ and our comfort in God's will toward Christ and all those who are in Him may be all the more enhanced and realized and grasped and trusted. Observe what this text says. It says all things, which is to say that God directs all things, every affair of the creation, every circumstance and every created reality toward the good of His saints in whom Christ dwells. Again, God wills all things to Himself. Who dwells in us? God. God dwells in us. We are His temple. And so if God dwells in us and we are in God through Christ, then we receive this good will. We receive the benefits of this good will. God wills all things to Himself. There isn't any higher purpose for all things than God. He's the supreme good. And as the Church of Christ is taken up into union with Christ, she becomes a beneficiary of all that God has willed toward Himself according to His supreme purpose and intention. She benefits because she's in Christ and united to Him. It's not only the immediate surroundings. We trick ourselves into thinking that the only thing that God is willing for our good is that which we might immediately experience. We start to think that, that trip to the hospital wasn't as bad as it could have been, therefore God's looking out for me. And that's true, right? But it's not only the immediate surroundings of the saints that are ordered for the saints. Think about all the things that are ordered for the saints. It says all things, the text says. All things are ordered for those who are in Christ, who love God through Christ. The history of the world is ordered for their good. The furthest reaches of the universe, the highest heights of technological advancement, all geopolitical moves of the nations, the decisions of world leaders, all bad doctrine and all good doctrine, events occurring from the evil actions of men, and all natural disasters, every kind of cancer and every kind of treatment, every life and every death, and every make and model of vehicle, every turn of a bolt in the maintenance bay, every airplane takeoff and every airplane landing, every multi-celled organism in this world, every single-celled organism in this world, every prokaryotic cell, every eukaryotic cell, every wave particle, every quantum reality, every bit of it, all of it, is directed for the good of God's people and the glory of Christ in them. That's expansive. All things. The decretal will of God is leveraged toward God. We're in God through Christ, and therefore we are beneficiaries of that will. the prescriptive will of God. Like the decretal will of God, the prescriptive will of God also applies specially to God's people. It also applies especially to God's people. Paul says, "But the natural man does not receive the things of the Spirit of God, for they are foolishness to him, nor can he know them because they are spiritually discerned." That's what 1 Corinthians 2:14 says. So in other words, they can understand, they can read the law, they can memorize the law, they could read the gospel, they could memorize the gospel, but they cannot grasp the full sense of it because they have not been regenerated by the Holy Spirit and given the gift of faith by which we read and interpret the Scriptures. The prescriptive will of God, revealed in Scripture, is not truly kept by all people, right? It's rejected by most people, even if they strive for a visible conformity to it. The prescripts of God are not kept truly until they are kept from the heart. We talked about that this morning. But they can only be kept from the heart, kept genuinely from the heart, if the heart is changed to love through the new birth brought about by the Holy Spirit. It must be born again. And for that reason, the law of God, God's prescriptive will, is only observed rightly and properly by the church of God who is united to Christ Jesus and so enabled to walk according to His example. The church, through regeneration, is oriented by the decretal will of God toward an adherence, an obedience to the prescriptive will of God. So let me say that again. The church, through regeneration, is oriented by the decretal will of God toward an obedience to the prescriptive will of God. All right? Christianity is the only context in which the law makes sense and comes into its own. Now that we've looked at the will of God, necessary, free, decretal, prescriptive, we can look at misunderstandings of it. That's our third point, misunderstandings of the will of God. And there are several ways in which the will of God is misunderstood. We'll really only look at two of these misunderstandings. The first would be Arminianism, which rejects the extension of God's decretal will to all things, in a sense. Second is hyper-Calvinism, which extends the decretal will of God to all things to the exclusion of His prescriptive will, as if those two things were in conflict. All right, so first, Arminians do not distinguish God's will into either necessary, free, nor decretal, prescriptive. Instead, they divide it into an antecedent and consequent will. An antecedent and consequent will. For them, for the Arminians, the antecedent will is God's purpose to save all men. He's got this universal desire to save all men, universally, generally. The consequent will is the purpose of God to save those who will believe, who He sees will believe. So the consequent will follows after the antecedent will. It takes into account all those who will believe. Not everybody, but only those who will do so. So God wants to save all men. That's His heart's desire. But His consequent will determines that only those who believe will be saved. And so the will of man actually becomes the final arbiter of one's election and salvation. It becomes the final arbiter of one's election and salvation. Because what the consequent will is God, what? Taking into consideration what man will do, and on that basis, saving them, electing them, and so on. To support this, they'll use texts like 1 Timothy 2, 3-4, where we read, "For this is good and acceptable in the sight of God our Savior, who desires all men to be saved and to come to the knowledge of the truth." So they'll use that text. They'll use texts like 2 Peter 3:9, where Peter says, "The Lord is not slack concerning His promise, as some count slackness, but is long-suffering toward us, not willing that any should perish, but that all should come to repentance." Now, we have to remember that we interpret the Bible with the Bible, right? We don't just build doctrines off of a text here and a text there. The Arminian interpretation, what it does to those texts, It doesn't it runs roughshod over all other places in the text of Scripture that could actually help us to understand those texts. So they'll take those texts, they'll exalt them, they'll elevate them to a place wherefrom they will develop a dogmatic system, and then they run roughshod over everything else in the text of Scripture. So the Arminian interpretation of 2 Peter 3 and 1 Timothy 2, they do no justice to other texts in Scripture. And the work of the pastor, the work of the theologian, is to harmonize the text, not pit one text against another. Right? We don't pit texts against one another. God is never against himself. But that's what the Arminians seem to do. So how do we harmonize the text in this case? On the one hand, we have Peter saying that God doesn't will that any should perish. We have Paul saying to Timothy that he desires all men to be saved, but we know that all men are not saved, so is God's desire impotent? Is he just unable to fulfill what he desires? Is he powerless in that regard? How do we harmonize the text? Scripture tells us in other places that God does all he desires to do, and that's his decretal will. That's what we would call his decretal will. He does all that he desires. But the text also expresses man's duty as something desired by God as well. Man has a duty. God, in some sense, desires that duty. In other words, the law is good in the sight of God because it's his law. It's holy and good and right. And so the text tells us that he desires his law and man's obedience to it. If he didn't desire it, right, there would be some issues. How would he not desire his own law? So he desires his law. He knows his law is good. He has high thoughts of his law. It is his, right? It is an expression of his internal goodness. But he's not willing, at the same time, he's not willing to give all men everywhere the grace to do the law. And those are two different things. Right? God willing his law and observing that is good and observing that man should obey his law is different than God not willing to give all men the grace required to do it. Right? Those are two different things. Psalm 51:6 says, "Behold, you desire truth in the inward parts, and in the hidden part you will make me to know wisdom." And in Psalm 51, verse 16, we read, "For you do not desire sacrifice." Well, we know it's in God's law though, right? But here the psalmist is saying, "You do not desire sacrifice, or else I would give it. You do not delight in burnt offering." God commands all men to repent, and that commandment may be called a desire. Because God's commandments are good. Otherwise, God would not issue it. Right? So you could call a commandment a desire. But that does not obligate him to bestow grace upon all men, thereby enabling them to repent. Right? It doesn't obligate God to give man the strength and the grace they need in order to repent. God can command the creature to do something while freely, for his own pleasure and for his own purpose, while freely withholding his grace which they need to do it. And that's because all creatures everywhere are obligated to keep his law no matter what. They're obligated to keep his law whether they have his grace or not. They're obligated to keep his law whether they have his grace or not. And so sometimes Scripture refers to that commanding the duty of man as a desire. All right. Secondly, that's Arminianism. There's a lot more that we could talk about with regard to that, but we're not going to fill the rest of our time with it. Secondly, the hyper-Calvinist. The hyper-Calvinist extends the decretal will of God to the exclusion of prescriptive will. In other words, man doesn't have a responsibility to keep the law, and if he falls short of the law, his excuse is always, "God made me do it because I couldn't do otherwise." Right? In other words, the commands of God really aren't important if God has not decreed me to keep them. I don't have to care about them because God hasn't decreed me, after all, to keep the law. Because I'm going to sin in the next 5 minutes. That means that God hasn't decreed that I keep his law. That means it doesn't matter. Right? I couldn't help it. For the hyper-Calvinist, the commands of God do not result in a real responsibility for creatures. They do not result in a real responsibility of creatures. Creatures are not at fault if they do not keep the law because, after all, God hasn't willed me to keep it. God hasn't willed me to keep it. What we have to fundamentally understand is that that's a perversion of the text of Holy Scripture. It is a twisting of the text and ignoring, a blatant ignoring of the text of Holy Scripture. It's an utter rejection of God's Word and God's teaching in the Bible, which says this: for if you live according to the flesh, you will die, but if by the Spirit you put to death the deeds of the body, you will live. Romans 8:13. And then in Galatians 5:19 through 21, we read this. Galatians 5, you turn there. Galatians 5, 19 through 21. Galatians 5, 19 through 21. Now the works of the flesh are evident, which are adultery, fornication, uncleanness, lewdness, idolatry, sorcery, hatred, contentions, jealousies, outbursts of wrath, selfish ambition, dissensions, heresies, envy, murders, drunkenness, revelries, and the like. Of which I tell you beforehand, just as I also told you in time past, that those who practice such things will not inherit the kingdom of God. And in Galatians chapter 6, verse 8, we read, for he who sows in this, or he who sows to his flesh will of the flesh reap corruption, but he who sows to the Spirit will of the Spirit reap everlasting life. Do any of those texts matter? I mean, maybe the hyper-Calvinist would say, yeah, they matter. Of course, they're God's Word. In practice, they don't matter to the hyper-Calvinist. They don't matter. But really, these texts matter because, yes, they are God's holy word. Why do they matter? They're God's holy word. That's the first and foremost reason that we can give. And really, that ought to be enough. But secondly, there are several reasons why they matter in light of the doctrine of the will of God. Why do they matter? Why do these texts mean anything? Why doesn't the will of God and our doctrine of God's decretal will cut off our understanding and our sensitivities to texts like these? Why not? Well, number one is this. We don't know God's will. We don't know God's decretal will. We don't know all of God's decretal will. We know what He has revealed to us, but we don't know all of His decretal will. We do not know all of God's will because He has not revealed all His will to us. And so, to ground your disobedience in God's holy will is to presume upon a will you do not know. It's to presume upon a will you do not know, nor cannot know. Presuming upon that which God has not revealed is called testing the Lord. It's called putting the Lord to the test. And those who test the Lord are likely not Christians. Those who presume to the point where they're testing the Lord with their sin, and they're approving of their own sin because, after all, God's decreed it, probably do not know Christ. Because they do that which Satan himself tried to do when he was tempting Jesus. And what was our Lord's response? What was our Lord's response to Satan in the temptation? Our Lord says, it is written again, you shall not tempt the Lord your God. Matthew 4:7. In other words, Satan was reasoning like this. If you are who you say you are, then do X, Y, Z. Do this. Do that. Do this. And the hyper-Calvinist says, well, if God is sovereign over all things, if God controls all things, then He can just make me stop sinning tomorrow. And therefore, until He does that, I'm just going to continue on in this sin. It's the same kind of temptation that Satan was offering our Lord, that Satan was imposing upon our Lord. And what's our Lord say? You shall not tempt the Lord your God, in Matthew 4:7. The second reason is that to ground your obedience in the will of God, as the hyper-Calvinist does, is to imply that God desires your disobedience. It's to impute a desire in God for your perversity and your disobedience. Our God, so thinks the hyper-Calvinist, our God takes pleasure in the performance of all sin, from abortion to every manner of sexual perversion. That's what He pleases. All right? That's what pleases Him. What a blasphemous charge. What a blasphemous charge. Psalm 5:4 explicitly says, "For you are not a God who takes pleasure in wickedness, nor shall evil dwell with you." And in verse 5 it reads, "You hate all workers of iniquity." God doesn't take pleasure in sin. He doesn't take pleasure in evil. Imagine a person who loves, works, and teaches iniquity, and who calls themselves a Christian, and grounds all of their love for, working, and teaching of iniquity, of sin and perversity, in the good and holy will of God as their excuse. How much worse will their judgment be? How much worse will their judgment be? Think about it this way. Imagine, we all seen it on the news, right? We've all seen it on the news, how these cross-dressers will go into libraries and they'll tell stories to children, right? And what they're trying to do is they're trying to sell transgenderism, and they're trying to indoctrinate the young minds of our children. What if that person said, "Well, I'm a Christian, and I know this is sin, but I just can't stop it. I just can't stop doing this." Could you imagine that? And the reason I'm doing this is, by the way, because I can't. God's making me do it. God has willed that I do it, and therefore I can't stop. And you're talking about a transgender person trying to indoctrinate the minds of children in a library. Could you imagine if a person did that? Could you imagine if a person walked outside and shot their neighbor in the head and said, "You know what? God willed that I did it." Well, that settles it. It doesn't work that way, though, does it, beloved? Scripture tells us, even if we fail to understand who God is, even if we fail to understand how God's will works in relation to how the world plays out, even if we fail to understand that, and we will, and we do, all right, we have to surrender to the clear teaching of God's Word. If that's all we know, then that's all we know. And the Word of God says, "For you are not a God who takes pleasure in wickedness, nor shall evil dwell with you." It's pure and simple. And so we cannot, on pretense, blame our wickedness and our sin on the holy, most holy, divine essence and the holy will of God. A few things as we close. In James chapter 1, verse 18, we read, "Of His own will He brought us forth." This is a wonderful text. We haven't read it yet. Not in this sermon anyway. James 1:18, he says, "Of His own will He brought us forth by the word of truth, that we might be a kind of first fruits of His creatures." If God doesn't will it, it doesn't happen. We're talking about His decreed will. If God doesn't will it, it doesn't happen. If it happens, God has willed it. Right? If God doesn't will it, it doesn't happen. If it happens, God has willed it. That's true for the entirety of creation. But it is especially true of our redemption in Christ Jesus. It's especially true of our redemption in Christ Jesus, our Lord. The will of God is that His people should be brought back to Him from the fall into sin and the curse of death into the halls of everlasting beatific glory, into His presence through Jesus Christ. That's God's will toward believers. That's God's will toward His elect. And if you're a Christian, right? We all fall short of the glory of God. We all sin. 1 John is very clear that we still have sin. But if we're Christians, beloved, God has decreedly willed our salvation such that the true Christian must be saved. The true Christian must be saved. It cannot end any other way. If God has willed it, it is going to end in glory. It is going to end in beatitude. If God has willed your salvation, you shall be saved. If He has willed your faith in Christ Jesus, you shall have faith in Christ Jesus, even if it's but an ember, even if it's smoldering ash from season to season, you shall have faith in Christ Jesus unto the redemption of soul and body. The decreed will of God is infallibly certain. It will happen. And that means that you, Christian, all of us as Christians, are charged and changed to love the Lord and to walk according to His prescriptive will, His law, His commandments, as an expression of our thanksgiving to Him. To to the extent that we walk according to His prescriptive will is to the extent to which we are thankful for what He has done in our lives. To the extent that we disobey, to the extent that we decline from His prescriptive will is the extent to which we are not thankful for what He has done. And that's who we are in our sin. We're thankless. Can you imagine the sacrifice of Christ and how we often take that for granted? And then what do? We say, well, we start to reason our sin, right? We start to rationalize it. We say, well, God made me do it. I can't help it. I'm a victim. We're all prone to that. That's lurking in our nature. But remember, what Christ has done, we ought to be thankful for. And if you're not thankful for what Christ has done, yet you name yourself a Christian, then turn to Christ. Read of Christ in His Word. Grow in your understanding of what He has accomplished in your place. And those of you who are not Christians, do not delay repentance on pretense of waiting for God's will. Again, don't do the hyper-Calvinist thing. Don't be like, well, I'm presuming on the will of God and I've just got to wait until there's a special sign or a special feeling or something like that. Don't delay repentance on pretense of knowing God's decretal will. You don't. What God has willed for you in the next millisecond is impossible for you to know. Don't presume. Instead, do what the Bible tells you to do. Do what the Bible commands you to do. Believe Christ and repent from sin. Forsaking love for sin, embracing the Lord Jesus as your Redeemer. Right? That's what we're commanded to do. That is the call. Right? That is the gospel being preached forcefully by John the Baptist and by Jesus Christ Himself. Repent and believe, for the kingdom is at hand. If you're outside of Christ, depart from your love of sin. Embrace Christ, your Redeemer. And it won't be a perfect departure from sin. You're still going to have sin. Don't look for yourself to be perfected. Just turn to Christ. Turn to Christ by the grace of God. And then it will be evident. It will be evident to you that God has willed for you to do so. Right? Then you can look back. Don't presume on what's going to happen. Look back and say, God is a kind and gracious God for giving me the grace to repent and believe. It's commanded in Scripture. It's prescriptively willed. Repent and believe. You must, without delay, receive Christ as your only hope. There is no other hope but Him. Our Lord Jesus, as we preach this morning. With that, let's pray.
3: 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Stay tuned.
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1: He will do marvels among them. He will bring His people safely into the land that He had promised. He will drive out their enemies. He will exalt them as a nation, the pinnacle of which was during the time of Solomon. However, an even greater work He will do in a better covenant through a better mediator, the new covenant. He will deliver his people in that covenant from their spiritual enemies, from their enemies of sin, death, and the devil. He will send his Son, the mediator of a new and better covenant, to take their place in standing condemned for all their sins, that he would be born of a woman born under the law. He would become liable for them for keeping the law in their place. He would live a perfect

0: The Corinthian believers, along with all the other believers in the ancient world, were facing a lot of decisions that had to be made. They came to Christ. Perhaps they were married to an unconverted husband. Did they then divorce the husband and find a Christian and marry the Christian? If they're single, should they be totally devoted to Christ and never marry? Would that be the best priority? Paul faces all those issues when he writes in 1 Corinthians chapter 7, and there are lots of things that he talks about. But at the very beginning, he makes it crystal clear that if you're thinking about being single and you're burning up with passion, probably you ought to think about being married, right? There's no virtue in saying, I'm going to be single for the cause of Christ and then burning with passion. If you want an illustration of that, look at the Catholic priesthood and look what happens when you have men with normal passion who can't get married. And you have an explanation for the horrendous sexual abuse that has gone on through the centuries in that kind of system. Marriage is the grace of life. It is God's gift. A pastor can't even be a pastor unless he's the husband of one wife and manages his household well. This is good advice. More than that, this is faithful to protect us from sin.
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2: Welcome to 5 Minutes in Church History, hosted by Dr. Stephen Nichols, where we take a little break from the present to go exploring the past. Travel back in time as we look at the people, events, and even the places that have shaped the story of Christianity. This is our story, our family history. Let's get started.
3: The 60-pound commentary is a commentary on Job written by a Puritan named Joseph Carroll. Let's dig in. Joseph Carroll was born in London in either 1602 or 1603. He died on March the 10th, 1673. In between those dates, that 70 or 71-year-old life, he was mostly a pastor. He was educated at Exeter College in Oxford. He received his BA in 1625 and then his master's degree in 1627. He was ordained to the ministry and found himself in a pulpit in London at Lincoln's Inn. That was a post he held from 1632 to 1647. And then he was appointed as minister at St. Magnus near London Bridge. He held that post from the late 1640s until 1662. In that year, we call this the Year of the Restoration, and as Charles II is on the throne and the Act of Uniformity is enacted, this Puritan pastor was kicked out of his pulpit. And so he went on to found another congregation and managed to have freedom and preach there in London to this independent congregation. And that's how he spent the last decade of his life from 1662 to 1673. So an interesting life, Joseph Carroll. You can set it against...

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1: The reason we obey is not out of a slavish fear of judgment or because we see God as a demanding, distant despot who doesn't love us that we hope to keep happy if we just obey enough. Rather, we obey because of his love, because he is gracious to forgive all our sins and we bear them no more. That Christ bore them all, that through our mediator who was crushed in our place, we have forgiveness of sins. And this shows us that he is a good God who has given us a good law, which is for our good, even in the sacraments that we observe. It's reminders of his gospel grace. And this love and grace for us is the basis for God taking us as his inheritance, that we are his people, that he will never leave us or forsake us. And this love and grace is also the motivation to keep his commandments. Because brothers and sisters, we love because he first loved us.
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0: friend of sinners, and Jesus is the friend of even the worst types of sinners. He's the friend of Levi, the tax collector.
1: People form lasting opinions of others within seconds. No matter how much time passes, some people just can't seem to shake the way others see them. It could be an incident from high school, a conflict at work, or even a foolish post online. Our reputation may follow us for years. Today on A Better Word, we're introduced to a man whose reputation made him one of the most hated men in town. And we'll find out what Jesus thought about him. Pastor Nick, why do you think we hold so tightly to other people's pasts, even long after they've moved on?
2: That's so interesting. Do you think you do that?
1: Oh, sure. Like, even with your own kids, it can be hard to see them mature because you remember them when they're younger.
2: Yeah. Yeah. I wonder if there's something to that. That's why the prophet isn't welcome in his hometown.
1: Could be.
2: Right? Because I know what you were like when you were a punk teenager.
1: That's exactly right.
2: Why do we do that? I don't know. I mean, I think we do it for a lot of different reasons. One, it probably makes us feel better about ourselves, right? Especially if we focus on the negative things of somebody's past. It's always never, oh, do you remember when so-and-so was the high school football star? Wasn't he so great? It's always, do you remember when they did this, that, and the other thing in a negative sense? So I'm sure there's probably some of that too. You know, people are interesting in that there's this constant social rank ordering that people are trying to do to figure out where they fit. It's like an identity question, I think. And it helps you if you feel like you're a little higher on the totem pole along the way. I think that's probably why we do some of those things. It's almost never helpful, though.
1: No.
2: It's only helpful in discerning maybe the nature of relationships or partnerships going forward based on somebody's character. But you and I both know I'm a different person than I was 30 years ago, and so are you, and I'm so glad that I am.
1: Yeah, praise the Lord.
2: Yeah, exactly.
1: So what happens to a person who feels like they've never been able to outrun their reputation?
2: Well, it can be incredibly discouraging if they've actually made really good and positive progress. Some people actually just pull up stakes and move away to start over where nobody knows them. You know what? I think for the most part, the sense of outrunning your reputation or the struggle to outrun your reputation is as much internal as it is external. Meaning, a lot of people have a lot of stuff they have to deal with in life. They don't have time to think about their stuff and your stuff.
1: That's right.
2: So if you show yourself to be a person of high character over the course of time and kindness and repeated activity, most people can outrun their negative reputation of the past. Maybe not in some communities, but generally speaking, consistency over time.
1: Thanks, Nick. Let's begin a message titled, The Friend of Sinners.
0: Dennis was a real piece of work. He was bigger than most of the other boys and faster too. Tall, muscular, dark hair, no shortage of freckles. He was the type of kid that you would see in the movies who wore a leather jacket and had two smaller kids on his flank that would egg him on as he stole your lunch money on the way to school in the morning. Reality wasn't actually all that far off from that picture. In middle school, if he found you in the hallway after school alone, he would back you into the corner and maybe even pin you up against the locker just to see you squirm. And if you had something on you that he wanted, he might just take it for fun. Sometimes that encounter was even met with a maniacal laugh as he walked away. Back when I was in high school, hazing was still rather common, and it was probably my generation that took it way too far. That's where Dennis found his true calling. In the freshman hallway, there was a large support beam from floor to ceiling, and Dennis and some of his football lackeys would hang out waiting to identify one of those scared little freshman boys in the swarm as they walked to class. And after they identified their prey, they would pounce. Two of them would grab the unsuspecting freshman, The third, as he squealed and squirmed, would take a roll of duct tape and tear off a piece and put it right over his mouth. And then they would pin him up against that beam elevated in the air and use the whole rest of that roll of duct tape to suspend him in the air, just making their escape before the hall monitor arrived. The maniacal laugh echoing down the hallway as they fled. Time caught up with Dennis, as it does for all of us. His self-serving lifestyle didn't serve him all that well. And by the time he was 18, he was no longer the biggest kid. His friends had all graduated and he was still stuck in high school because he had flunked out of a couple classes. And quite frankly, not too many people liked him. Dennis was a real piece of work. I don't know what happened to him, but I know that during the years that I knew him, he had few friends and even more enemies, because Dennis made his reputation by picking on his own kind. And he was despised by many for that. The announcement that the kingdom of God is at hand is starting to be met with some opposition. Jesus, in Mark chapter 1 and Mark chapter 2, makes the announcement, and then he goes on the dominance tour. And many are now amazed at his teaching and his miracles. He is one with unique authority. But not everyone wants to submit to that authority or recognize the nature of his spiritual kingdom. You might remember when we talk about the kingdom of God and the announcement of the kingdom of God being at hand, that kingdom is a spiritual kingdom that's marked by the rule and the reign of Jesus being present in men and women and boys and girls. People who submit to him and follow him there, his kingdom is present. But the question would remain, what types of people would be allowed into this kingdom? Would the Dennises of the world receive an invitation? Or was this just for the religious ones or the ones from the right side of the tracks? And in Mark chapter 2, all the way into the beginning of chapter 3, we see five accounts of opposition that are starting to rise against the king and the kingdom. And they display how different Jesus is as a king than what we might expect. Today we see account number 2 and account number 3 of opposition. And we pick it up in Mark chapter 2, verse 13. This is what it says. It says, he, being Jesus, went out again beside the sea, and all the crowd was coming to him, and he was teaching them. And as he passed by, he saw Levi, the son of Alphaeus, sitting at the tax booth, and he said to him, "Follow me." And he rose and followed him. And as he reclined at the table in his house, many tax collectors and sinners were reclining with Jesus and his disciples, for there were many who followed him. And the scribes of the Pharisees, when they saw that he was eating with sinners and tax collectors, said to the disciples, "Why does he eat with tax collectors and sinners?" And when Jesus heard it, he said to them, "Those who are well have no need of a physician, but those who are sick. I came not to call the righteous, but sinners." Now, John's disciples and the Pharisees were fasting, and people came and said to him, "Why do the disciples of John and the disciples of the Pharisees fast, but your disciples do not fast?" And Jesus said to them, "Can the wedding guests fast while the bridegroom is with them? As long as they have the bridegroom with them, they cannot fast. The days will come when the bridegroom is taken away from them, and then they will fast in that day. No one sews a piece of unshrunk cloth on an old garment. If he does, the patch tears away from it, the new from the old, and a worse tear is made. And no one puts new wine into old wineskins. If he does, the wine will burst the skins, and the new wine is destroyed, and so are the skins. But new wine is for fresh wineskins." The people are following Jesus around again. And he was teaching them. It's interesting that every account of Jesus's ministry to this point has mentioned that he's teaching them. This is the core of what he's doing. And as he passes by the tax booth, he calls out to Levi, "Follow me." And he rose and he followed him. And it's a short description of an encounter, and it seems almost pedestrian in its nature, but it was anything but. Because Levi was a tax collector, the most hated of all of those in Jewish society. You see, the tax system in Jerusalem was a multi-tiered structure that functioned sort of like a modern-day concept of a franchise. If you want to own a Chick-fil-A restaurant, you have to go through their training program. You have to be offered the chance to buy a restaurant. You have to purchase it. You have to sell the products according to the Chick-fil-A corporate list and standards. And you get to keep the profit as a franchise owner after, of course, you pay the ongoing franchise fee. Then you too can be a purveyor of God's chicken. But in ancient Jerusalem, the government of Rome franchised the collection of taxes. The government of Rome, the occupying force, would set a tax goal for a section of the city. And a tax collector would then buy the rights to collect from that district. And there are two types of taxes. There are stated taxes and duty taxes. Stated taxes were a fixed amount on things like income and crops and the like. A duty tax was like a use tax on roads, harbors, carts, any types of equipment, really. And here there was a tremendous opportunity for profit, but also a tremendous opportunity for corruption and extortion, because the tax collectors had the ability to stop you at any time they wanted and say, "Hey, open up that bag. Let me see what's in there. Oh, I think you owe me a tax on that." And so you have a bunch of tax collectors who got rich by overtaxing or exploiting their fellow Jews by raising more than the required amount by the Roman government on these duty taxes. And as such, everybody knew about it and everybody hated them. They were the lowest of the low. Nazi collaborators in Europe during World War II, were considered to be the lowest vermin in existence by their fellow countrymen. They bettered themselves by making nice with their vicious enemies and turning their backs on their own people for the sake of personal security and personal gain. Men and women alike were found to be collaborators to the Third Reich. Women who did so often slept with Nazi soldiers or officers, and after their horizontal collaboration was discovered, either through social gossip or pregnancy, in France anyway, they would mark these women out in society by shaving their heads so that everybody would know that she was a traitor. Earlier, the Dutch government announced that they were digitizing millions of pages of records from World War II and were making them available to the public online. That in and of itself is an enormous task and will be a fascinating study in history. But there's a fear that underlies the whole thing among the people of Holland. And the fear is that making these records public will raise new suspicions and accusations, maybe even against some of their own relatives, their own forebearers, who may have been Nazi collaborators. The Jewish tax collectors were Roman collaborators who made their wealth by taking from their own people while getting in the proverbial bed with the enemy. And Jesus just called one of them to follow him. And it gets worse. Because after the tax collector agrees in what we can only presume to be a fairly dramatic conversion, he leaves the tax booth and says, I want to celebrate this with all of my buddies and all of your buddies. So why don't you and the disciples come on over to my very nice house that's made on the backs of all these people around us and have dinner together tonight. It'll be a good, jolly old feast. And Jesus and all the disciples went. Some of the people notice who Jesus is hanging out with. That tends to happen when you're with the wrong sorts. And so you can almost hear the old lady who walks by and catches what's going on under the corner of her eye and say, oh, that's just too bad. He got in with the wrong crowd. Or the man that comes by and says, he had such potential, but it's all wasted now. And the scribes ask the question out loud that everyone is thinking. And they say to the disciples, why does he eat with tax collectors and sinners? Now, some questions are asked with a neutral curiosity behind them. Other questions are asked laced with accusation, and this one is definitely the latter. You can almost hear the tone dripping off of it. Why does he eat with them? And Jesus hears the question, and he gives them a very clear and direct answer in the form of a metaphor and then an explanation. He says in verse 17, those who are well have no need of a physician, but those who are sick. I came not to call the righteous, but the sinners. And Jesus' response indicates a couple of important aspects of his purpose. Purpose number one, and very clearly, I have come to call sinners. And within that, there's a recognition that is implicit, and it is the recognition of need. Because the Pharisees who separated themselves from the rest of society in an attempt to remain pure and righteous saw no need for a great physician. They saw a need to be pure, a need to be righteous, but their self-righteousness blinded them from seeing that no matter how hard they worked and how hard they tried, that nothing could actually heal the sin issue that was going on in their heart, and thus they would become pure. But Jesus indicates those who think they are well will actually remain sick because the physician's not going to come to them. Those who think they're righteous because of what they do will remain unrighteous because their actions actually won't heal the true sin that exists in them. I'll never forget the quote by businessman Michael Bloomberg, now a number of years ago. At the time, one of the richest men in the world, wildly successful, and when asked about how much time he had left on earth to accomplish the things that he wanted to accomplish, he expressed little or no doubt about what would happen to him on Judgment Day. Pointing to his work on gun safety, on obesity, on smoking cessation, he said with a grin, I'm telling you, if there is a God, when I get to heaven, I'm not stopping to be interviewed. I'm heading straight in. I've earned my place. It's not even close. You see, some people think that they have no spiritual need. Some people trust in their actions or their lifestyle. Others, and very commonly today, others rest in the notion that, well, I've always been a good person. And I try to do what's right. God's going to work it all out in the wash. It'll be fine. But Jesus says those who think they are well will not benefit from the work of the Savior. And so here's the very clear diagnostic question for me and for you. do you think that you're well? Do you recognize that your sin is a sickness that needs to be healed by the great physician? If you think you're just fine without this physician, then you will not receive his benefit. But if you recognize your sickness, the physician comes. And the amazing thing about it is that Jesus not only comes to the sick, but he actually befriends them. Jesus shows very early on, Jesus is the friend of sinners. He came to heal those who know that they're sick and not those who think that they're well. Those who know that they're sick will get well because the physician is with them. And something amazing that happens here is that he chooses to illustrate this principle with the worst type of sickness, the worst type of corruption, the worst type of status. He chooses to illustrate the principle with Levi, the tax collector, who's a Roman collaborator. No sin is too great. No status is too disgusting. Jesus is the friend of sinners, and Jesus is the friend of even the worst types of sinners. He's the friend of Levi, the tax collector. Even the one with a sordid sexual history. Jesus is the friend of even the one who cheated or stolen from ones that they know. He's even the friend of the one riddled with addiction. Jesus is the friend of the worst sinners, even you. And so let's pray. Let's pray and thank him for the invitation of people who know they need him. People who are not well, people like me, people like you. Father in heaven, we praise you for your mercy and grace, that your kingdom that knows no end and has no bounds even extends to the worst of the worst of the worst. God, when we think about ourselves, help us to see and to know our need among them. That we would not think of ourselves as being righteous or well, and therefore not in need of the great physician, but that we would know the prick of conviction upon us and the sweet mercy that comes from the invitation of the King to come. May more know this, experience this, love this King. May we find joy and express devotion in his nearness. We ask for this in Jesus' name. Amen.
1: 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As we dig deeper into the story of Matthew, as recorded in the Gospel of Mark, we see how a person's reputation can impact their whole life. We may also recognize people in our lives who we've cast aside and deemed unforgivable. The Bible has a lot to say about forgiveness. So let's return to Pastor Nick for his final thoughts on this important topic.
2: Is there someone in your life you just can't bring yourself to forgive? Maybe you're holding on to a deep wound because forgiveness feels like letting someone off the hook. I understand that tension. But here's what Scripture makes clear. Unforgiveness doesn't punish the other person. It imprisons you. In his powerful book, Forgive, Tim Keller gets honest about why forgiveness is so hard and why it matters so deeply. Drawing from biblical principles, parables, and remarkable stories of true forgiveness, he shows us that forgiveness isn't weakness. It's one of the most courageous things that a follower of Christ can do. If you're carrying a burden of resentment today, I encourage you to request a copy of Forgive. It might just set you free. Here's Brian to tell you how to get in touch. Brian?
1: 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I'm your host, Brian Dolan, inviting you back for the second half of The Friend of Sinners. 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
3: Welcome to Bible Q&A with John MacArthur, and I'm Denny Nugent with today's question concerning self-examination. The Bible repeatedly calls professing believers to examine ourselves to see if we're in the faith. 2 Corinthians 13:5 is the go-to passage here. Test yourself, it says, to prove your profession is genuine. Well, John, why does the New Testament so frequently call Christians to examine themselves?
4: Well, because it is so dangerous to be deceived. You know, you're better off to be an out-and-out pagan who says, I am not a Christian, I'm not interested in being a Christian. You're better off to be in that situation or to be somebody in a false religion, you know, Islam or even a cult like Mormonism or Jehovah's Witnesses. You're better off to be in something that is clearly not biblical, clearly not Christian at all, so that you know you're not a biblical Christian, than to think you're a biblical Christian and not be one. I talked to a man just the other day who said, I'm Jewish, but he said, I'm saved. And I said, what do you mean you're saved? He said, yeah, a guy told me this prayer. And he said, if you just say these words, you're saved. And I figured, what the heck? I might as well be saved. What can I lose? Well, what kind of a response is that? This is a man who doesn't even know what it means to be a genuine believer. All through the New Testament, there are warnings about being deceived about your spiritual condition, thinking you belong to God, thinking you belong to Christ when you don't. That's the most dangerous religious position to be in. That's why you need to examine yourself.
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6: Some of my friends jokingly call me Mike the Match, and I'll tell you why in a moment. But first, let me describe the path that led to my near destruction. My mother died when I was 7. My first arrest came at 14 for stealing a bottle of liquor. In the next 7 years, I was arrested 21 times, mostly for burglary. Then I began stealing cars. The more I got arrested, the harder my heart became. It didn't matter that my friends were dying or being arrested for murder. All I cared about was getting enough money to support my drinking. I began taking more chances. After one burglary, I knew the police were on to me, so a friend suggested...
7: But the gospel shows us in the face of Christ the glory that he proclaimed to Moses on the mountain. You remember that? The Lord God, a God merciful and gracious, slow to anger, and abounding in steadfast love and truth, who pardons sin, transgression, and iniquity, who will by no means clear the guilty. Where is that glory seen? Where do we see this glory of God as a merciful and gracious God, abounding in love, the glory of God in forgiving sin, who also does so without compromising his justice? Is it not in the gospel of our Lord Jesus Christ? Is it not in his face, his person, and his work, which is proclaimed in the good news, in the gospel, that shines to our hearts brightly?

0: When Jesus suddenly and unexpectedly returns, will our response be different from our unbelieving friends? It ought to be. We're going to find out why and learn how Christ's anticipated return should affect the way we're living right now. Today on Truth for Life, Alistair Begg continues our study in 1 Thessalonians chapter 5.
1: I was brought up in the 60s with the late great planet Earth. Explained the whole of the 1960s to me, explained the emergence of the common market, explained how locusts were helicopters and goodness knows was what else. It was the biggest selling book in airport bookstores in America. And most of it is totally fatuous as of today. What was the problem? The problem was not to up the ante on the truth of the return of Jesus. That is fabulous. The problem was to try and disprove the Bible. When Paul said, you don't need this stuff about times and dates, he was saying it because of what Jesus had said. The classic from history, again from the 18th century, is a Roman Catholic theologian who set the date of the return of Jesus Christ at 1784. And the book which contained the information was not published until 1785. It's a bit of a letdown. Everybody's still around, not reading it. It's secret. Secondly, it's sudden. It's sudden. That's verse 3. While people are saying peace and safety, destruction will come on them suddenly. Suddenly. The suddenness of it all is made much of in the gospel records too. Again, back in Matthew 24, to which we would turn frequently. Matthew 24 and verse 26, and we quoted this last week. So if anyone tells you there he is out in the desert, don't go out. Or here he is in the inner rooms, don't believe it. Why not? Because of verse 27. For as the lightning that comes from the east is visible even in the west, so will be the coming of the Son of Man. In other words, it is going to come with dramatic suddenness. Now you'll notice the juxtaposition here between these two pictures. The thief comes suddenly and unexpectedly. That's the strategy of the burglar. But for a lady, labor pains are not unexpected. They're expected. And that is the great fun, at least for the man of the first child, you know, is this, are they happening yet? You know, what are those things, you know? I can remember sitting around in the middle of the night and going, and then the next day going in a shoe shop in Glasgow, and Sue said, oh, I think it's, I said, what, it's what? She said, no, I don't think it is. And then a little later, yeah, I think it is. No, I don't think it is. For crying out loud, what is this thing? Branston pickles, Branston Hicks, or whatever you call these things? What are they? I don't know. But I know now, after three of them, they are unavoidable. You get yourself in that condition, they're coming. Now that's his point. In relationship to the burglar, his return is sudden and unexpected. In relationship to the pregnant woman, the birth pangs are sudden and unavoidable. So we know two things then. We know that it is secret, we know that it is sudden and unexpected, but also at the same time unavoidable. And thirdly, we know that it will bring about separation. You say, where do you get that? In 1 Thessalonians 5? It's not in 1 Thessalonians 5, but it is back in Matthew 24. We always want to interpret Scripture with Scripture. Matthew 24 and verse 37. No one knows about that day or hour, not even the angels and so on. As it was in the beginning, in the days of Noah, so it will be at the coming of the Son of Man. Verse 40, two men will be in the field, one will be taken, the other will be left. Two women will be grinding with a handmill, one will be taken and the other left. Now you say to me, that's not the totality of everything we need to know about the return of Jesus Christ. And to that I say a hearty amen, but I want to tell you this. If you know this much, you know enough to do what the Bible calls you to do. If you know that curiosity is to be avoided because the day is secret, the day is sudden, and the day will bring separation. Now, you got a pretty good head start on what God wants you to do. And indeed, if what you want to do is sit around and delve into the intricacies and curiosities you're not going to have enough time to do what the Bible calls you to do, because you'll be so busy doing what it calls you not to do. But isn't that the story of our lives? The curiosity that is to be avoided, and then he goes on to the identity that is to be affirmed. He introduces the contrast with two words at the beginning of verse 4, "But you, brothers," again, this term of endearment, generically used, he might equally have said, "But you, brothers and sisters." So you're not like this. You're not like the rest of men. You don't live in the darkness, he says. You're not in the darkness so that the day should surprise you like a thief. When the Lord himself comes down from heaven with a loud command, with the voice of the archangel, and with the trumpet call of God, you're not going to be surprised. Not in the way that the unbeliever is going to be surprised. Because when all of that cuts loose, unbelievers are going to be saying, "What in the world's this?" And the believer's going to say, "It's Jesus." That's 1 Thessalonians 4. That's what you're going to say. That's what it was. Voice, trumpet blast, loud command. It's Jesus. Now, why do we know that? Because of the radical transformation that has taken place in our lives. You are not in the darkness. Your identity has been changed. The day won't surprise you like a thief, because after all, he says, picking up on this metaphor of light and darkness, you're all sons of the light and sons of the day. We don't belong to the night or to the darkness. We were once darkness, but now we're light in the Lord. That's Ephesians 5. 1 Peter chapter 2, verse 9, we were once not a people, now we are the people of God. We once lived in darkness, but now we've been brought out of darkness and into his marvelous light. We are different. 1 Thessalonians 4, verse 13. We are not like the rest of men because they have no hope. We are different because 1 Thessalonians 1, verse 9, we have turned to God from idols to serve the living and true God and to wait for his Son from heaven, whom he raised from the dead. So we are not like the rest of men on a Monday morning who go back to their days and say, "I don't know where the world's going. I don't know what's going on in this newspaper. I can't stand watching the news. I haven't got a concept of how it will end. This is driving me absolutely insane." Answer: let me explain to you how it's going to end. Well, how would you know how it's going to end? Because I know how it began. Well, how did it begin? Well, God let light shine out of darkness. He said, "Let there be light," and there was light. Oh, you don't tell me you believe that. Absolutely. And he made man and he made woman and he walked with them in the garden in the cool of the day. Oh, you don't believe that, do you? Yes, I do. Absolutely. And men and women turned their back on the living God, and suddenly the world that we know today is not the world the way man made it, but is the world the way man has, not the world the way God made it, but the world the way man has spoiled it. Sin has entered into the world. We live in a fallen world. We can't put ourselves in a right situation with God. That's why God came in the person of Jesus Christ and died upon the cross, not to show us how much he loved us, but to pay the penalty for our sin, which did show us how much he loved us. And those who believe into Christ become new creations, become identified with light and love and peace and hope and joy and reality. People say, "Well, you know what? I can't process that much that fast, but maybe we could talk about it again." Answer: I'd love to talk about it again. I'd love to talk about it every coffee break from now until the day when the truth dawns on your mind and you say, "You know what? I understand it now." And listen, folks, until we have a new identity in the Lord Jesus Christ, which is the whole point of the gospel, that Jesus comes and lives in us. I've given you the illustration before. Show me a Shakespeare play and tell me to write it. Write one just like that. I can't do it. Show me a painting by Van Gogh and ask me to paint a painting like that, and I can't do it. Show me a life like the life of Jesus and ask me to live a life like that, and I can't do it. But if the genius of Van Gogh could come and live in me, I could paint that kind of picture. If the genius of Shakespeare could come and live in me, then I could write that kind of play. And if the reality of Jesus can come and live in me, then I can live that kind of life. That's the gospel, you see. And everything else is a call to externalism. Well, come on now, have a good week. Try and be a kind person this week. Do your best this week. Shape up. Stop swearing in your car. Stop getting aggravated at other drivers. Try and be nicer to your wife. Give yourself a shake. Pull your socks up. Spend more time with your kids. Da, da, da, da, da. The guy's going, you know what? I don't even know if I want to. And even if I wanted to, I don't even know if I can. That's not Christianity. That's moralism. That's externalism. Christianity is you're in deep trouble. Jesus died to get you out of the deep trouble, but unless you admit you're in deep trouble, you ain't never getting out of it. So first you got to admit it. But I want good news. Sorry, there ain't no good news without bad news first. Well, I don't want to listen to it. Fine, see you around. Next, there's bad news, then there's good news. You ready for the bad news? Yes. Okay, here it is. Oh, I understand. And what's happening in pulpits all across this city this morning on rally day and come to church day and this next day, people are being called to a lifestyle without any life. And it is the worst possible thing I can imagine. To do Christian stuff without knowing why or how. To be involved in externalism, moralism, and just doing stuff. I have no interest in doing stuff. All the stuff I want to do by nature is bad stuff. Believe me. And unless someone came and changed the mechanism inside of me, I'd be doing all that bad stuff. And as it is, I still do some of it. So the identity is key to the activity. To be called to activity without an identity is to live in externalism, which is bogus and worthless and facile and empty and trivial and irrelevant. And the world looks on and says, I want none of it. And frankly, I couldn't agree more. But when life comes into the tree, then leaves appear on the branches. Not by an act of Congress, but as a result of the intake of that resource. And when Jesus comes to live within a life, then there's lifestyle. And so says Paul, there's the deal. You're sons of the light. You're not in the darkness. Proverbs, Solomon says, the way of the wicked is deep darkness. Paul says to the Ephesians, Ephesians 5, once you were darkness, now you're light in the Lord. To be a son of something in the Semitic idiom was to be characterized by that thing. So when he says you're sons of the light or you're daughters of the light, he says one of the things that marks you out is light. You know, it's really quite simple. If Christians would just go out and shine a wee bit, we'd make a devastating impact. I mean, some of our faces could not exactly be called shining faces. Some of us have got miserable faces. You know, don't you go back in your bank as a teller and start sticking up dirty big signs that say, repent, the end of the world draweth nigh. And be going in the coffee room criticizing the manager and everybody else in the place. Tear down your sign and shine. And once you shine, then you can have a sign. In fact, once you shine, you will need a sign. Oh, I just made that up now. If you shine, no need of sign. That's it. And that's what he's saying to them. Listen, guys. Listen. You are all sons of the light and sons of the day. We don't belong to the night or to the darkness. We're not like that. We've been made new. The prologue of John's gospel says the light shines in the darkness and the darkness has not understood it. Of course it hasn't understood it. It didn't understand Jesus. And you can't argue somebody into it either. John chapter 3, the progression is very clear. This is the verdict. Light has come into the world, but men love darkness instead of light because their deeds were evil. Everyone who does evil hates the light and will not come into the light for fear that his deeds will be exposed. But whoever lives by the truth comes into the light so that it may be seen plainly that what he has done has been done through God. I mean, once again, you don't have to be a genius to understand this. I was driving down 71 during the week, way down 71, and in the distance I saw this huge big pole, and it had a neon sign wrapped around one word, and the word said adult. I said to myself, what a remarkable thing to put on the end of a freeway. A big pole for to be seen for miles around that just says adult. Attractive sign. At the base of which pole you will find total darkness. In the mercy of God, I haven't been in those rooms, but I've noticed from the outside, they don't have windows. They're all boarded up. They're all blacked out. They are all darkness. And as unbelievers, we live in darkness. We are born into darkness. We're on the road that's full of darkness. And our eyes are dark. Therefore, our whole body is dark. Unless we hear the words of Jesus saying, I am the light of the world. He who follows me will not walk in darkness, but will have the light of life. And suddenly he turns the light on. And we go. Where do we go? We go to do his bidding. What is his bidding? That's the last point. There is a strategy to be adopted. Verse 6 introduces us to it. Two words, so then. So then. So what? That's what we always need to be asking. Is there a point to this? There is a curiosity to be avoided. It's secret, sudden, and separation. There is an identity to be affirmed. We are no longer what we once were. We have been radically changed. So what? Here it is. So then. Don't be like the others. Now, that's got to tell you something. In other words, don't be a walking contradiction, partly truth and partly fiction. Don't be saying one thing and living another thing. You are light in the Lord, therefore live as light in the Lord. These people are drunk, they're asleep, they live in the darkness. We belong to the day, therefore our strategy is clear. Say no to moral carelessness and say yes to alertness. And the word there is watchful. So then let us not be like the others who are asleep, but let us be alert or watchful. Gregorio is the Greek word from which we get our English boy's name Gregory. And it means vigilance or watchfulness or alertness. Let's all be Gregories, he says. The proper attitude of the Christian is not sleepiness, dreamy cluelessness, moral indifference, but it is alertness. The next verb is nepho, which means to be sober in the Authorized Version, self-controlled. It has to do again with discipline and moral alertness. And that's the whole contrast between verse 7 and verse 8. Those who sleep, sleep at night. Those who get drunk at night. But we belong to the day. I mean, unless you're working the night shift, why would you ever want to be out at 1 o'clock in the morning? Should be in your bed, shouldn't you? Early to bed, early to rise, makes a man healthy, wealthy, and wise. I tell my kids, there's no reason to be driving around in the middle of the night, unless you're delivering the plain dealer. And since I know you're not, let's go to bed. It's what you do at night. Unless you're of the darkness. We'll come back to this next week, but there are two immediate telling points of impact in relationship to the return of Jesus Christ, and they're these. The strategy which is to be adopted is a strategy, number one, for moral purity. 1 John 3:3. Everyone who has this hope within him purifies himself even as he is pure. The real question of whether I favor and long for the return of Jesus Christ is not going to be answered by looking at the books on my shelf. It's not going to be answered by articulating my view of eschatology. It's going to be answered by you coming in my house, walking in my shoes, as it were, driving in my car, listening to my music, and watching my videos and reading my books. And me, the same for you. Moral purity is one of the key indicators that a man or a woman is saying no to curiosity, saying yes to their identity, and is impacting the strategy. We'll come back to this, and the second one is the issue of zealous evangelism. Zealous evangelism. When I understand that the day is sudden, it's secret, and it brings separation, What excuse does that give me for sitting around having a happy little class for myself? John chapter 9 and verse 4. As long as it is the day, says Jesus, we must do the work of him who sent me. Night is coming when no one can work. While I am in the world, I am the light of the world. And when I am not in the world, when I am not incarnated, when I am not walking the Jerusalem streets, you're the light of the world. Hey, Paul, tell us all that good stuff about the times and the dates. We want to get it down. Get a crystal ball, Paul. Let's get into the nitty-gritty of the return of Jesus Christ. Somebody gave me two books since last Sunday. I'm not reading them. Okay? I told the guy that already, so it's no surprise to him. I'm flat out not reading them. I don't have the time to read them. And if I read them, it would drive me nuts. And since you know that I'm already kind of nuts, you don't want to run that risk. So quit giving me these books, would you? I'm having a bad enough time reading this book and understanding this. Take your curiosity and sit on it. Take your identity and live it. And take this strategy and implement it. And you'll be amazed what's going to happen.
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1: Father, forgive us for always wanting to take the parts that are peripheral and make them central, and taking the central parts and inevitably making them peripheral. We are so much like these early disciples. Lord, is this the time? Are you going to do this now? What will happen next? And we need to hear you saying to us again today, as you said to them on that day before you were caught up into heaven. Listen, it's not for you to know the times and the dates, but it is for you to go into all the world and fulfill my commission. Understand my mission and live in such a way that unbelieving people might become committed followers of Jesus Christ. Lord, help us. Help me. We need you to clarify our thinking, to purify our hearts, and to set us on the pathway of your appointing. And we pray in the name of your Son, the Lord Jesus. Amen.
0: I'm Bob Lapine. Are you a Christian? Does your life give evidence of this new identity? Join us tomorrow as we work through the answers. The Bible teaching of Alistair Begg is furnished by Truth for Life, where the learning is for living.
2: Hello. However, when we come to Christ, when we rely on Christ, we receive justification and life because Christ is the one who kept the law in our place. He is the one who obeyed the law in order to earn the blessings for us. And so when we come to Christ, we receive His righteousness as a free gift. We get credit for His obedience to the law. And therefore, we get His righteous standing, justification, and we are blessed.

0: Christianity. This is our story, our family history. Let's get started.
1: Welcome back to another episode of 5 Minutes in Church History. It is October 30. We only have 2 days left as we lead up to this very important occasion, the 500th anniversary of the posting of the 95 Theses to the church door. This church door, right over my shoulder. We are here in Wittenberg. We are at the Schlosskirche, the castle church, and we are in front of the doors. Now, as we said yesterday, these are not the original doors. They have been replaced, but this is the place. This is this place in church history of such significance, we really can't overestimate it. Well, yesterday, we looked at the introduction and the first two of the 95 Theses. In our time together today, I'd like to look at a few more of the 95 Theses with you. Well, as we move into thesis number 21, we read this from Luther. Therefore, those preachers of indulgences are in error when they say that by the Pope's indulgences, a man is freed from every penalty and is saved. This shows Luther going right for the heart of the issue. He knew that this indulgence sale was unprecedented and against canon or against church law and was flat out wrong. And he was calling the indulgence sale and the indulgence preachers on it. As we move on to thesis number 27 and 28, he says, they preach man-made doctrines who say that so soon as the coin jingles into the money box, the soul flies out of purgatory. First, he calls this a man-made doctrine. It's not a biblical doctrine, this indulgence sale. It's not based on that. It's man-made. But he also reveals in here the marketing jingle that was part of this. In the German, it rhymes. It's klinkt and sprinkt. When a coin clinks in the indulgence box, a soul from purgatory springs. Luther says, there's no biblical precedent or biblical warrant for this. In fact, this is what he says in number 28. It is certain that when the coin jingles into the money box, greed and avarice can be increased, but the result of the intercession of the church is in the power of God alone. You cannot buy salvation. You cannot buy forgiveness. And it's certainly not automatic by throwing a coin into a money box. Over in thesis number 50 and 52, Luther.

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2: Why do I need to keep hearing the gospel? Another Sunday school on the gospel. Another sermon on the gospel. That does nothing for me. I don't see the big deal of it. I don't see the glory of it. It doesn't transform me. It doesn't do anything for me. Give me something practical. Give me the law. Oh, if that is you, that is you. May you turn to the Lord this day and believe for the first time. May you trust in Him before it's too late, before you hear those words on that day that's coming that you cannot avoid. May you not hear the words, "Depart from me, I never knew you," even though you were a religious church-going person. But may you turn and see the glory of God in the face of Christ, believing on Christ, seeing the gospel. Because to us who are saved, the gospel is the power of God. It is the power of God. As we behold this glory in the face of Christ, our lives are transformed from one level of glory to the next.
3: What I want us to do this morning in the Sunday school hour is to continue looking at certain divine attributes. In the past, I was looking over the last maybe 18 months when I've had occasion to be with you. We've looked at doctrines like divine incomprehensibility a few different times. We've looked at the doctrine of divine simplicity, that God is without parts. We've talked about aseity or independence, that God does not depend on anything outside Himself for the very existence.

0: presence and being and activity that he is. And connected to that, we've also talked, this is a little further back, about divine impassibility, that God is without passions, as sort of a subset of this idea that God doesn't change. God doesn't take on new states of actuality. He's not in process from what he was to what he's becoming. That's what creatures do. But this is not what God does. What I want us to do this morning is press on a little further, if we can, into this week and next, into a consideration of a couple of more attributes that are listed in Confession chapter 2, 1. This is, and the ones I want to look at are immensity or omnipresence this week, and eternity, if we can, next week. Let's look again at chapter 2. Excellent. Thank you. Appreciate that. Chapter 2, this is on page 671 at the end of your hymnal, 671, chapter 2, paragraph 1. I'll read the first paragraph and then we'll get into a discussion of immensity or omnipresence. The Lord our God is but one only living and true God, whose subsistence is in and of himself, infinite in being and perfection, whose essence cannot be comprehended by any but himself, a most pure Spirit, invisible, without body, parts, or passions, who only hath immortality, dwelling in the light which no man can approach unto, who is immutable, then our doctrines for this week and next, immense, eternal, incomprehensible, almighty, every way infinite, most holy, most wise, most free, most absolute, working all things according to the counsel of his own immutable and most righteous will for his own glory, but most loving, gracious, merciful, long-suffering, abundant in goodness and truth, forgiving iniquity, transgression, and sin, the rewarder of them that diligently seek him, and withal most just and terrible in his judgments, hating all sin, and who will by no means clear the guilty. All right, such is the first paragraph of Confession, chapter 2. With this question of omnipresence or immensity, I want to sort of probe into it, look at its biblical foundation. What would the Bible have us believe about this? And then, if we can, wrestle through some of the locational ways that the Bible speaks about God, and how is it that God's presence seems to appear in some places and be absent in others? And how do we reconcile this with divine omnipresence? And so what we'll do is we're really looking at divine omnipresence, but we're taking a sort of diversion in the middle of this to consider God's special manifestation of presence in certain places and at certain times, and to really try to situate that with respect to omnipresence and understand what we're to make of that type of information. So let me begin with a brief description, definition, and then we'll get into some biblical foundation for this. I like this statement from Augustine of Hippo. To discover where he is hard, he says. To discover where he is not is even harder. This his statement in his Confessions, amplifying this fact that God is the inescapable reality, the context of our lives, that we can say in a non-pantheistic way that God is our environment, that there's a sense in which God's presence is that condition that most ultimately matters and affects our lives. Very simply put, when we say that God is omnipresent, we mean that God is fully present to every place, yet is confined by none. And it's important that we say both, that we don't take his presence to place to be a kind of conscription or of a coordination, so to speak, of his being, so that you could plot God out on a sort of latitude, longitude, and figure out the where of God's being. There's a certain sense in which God's being is present to every place and yet is no where in particular. Okay? And we need to sort of get at both of these aspects of the doctrine. Sometimes called immensity, that's how our confession describes it. It's rooted in the conviction that God is infinite and, if I can put this word in your vocabulary, incorporeal. That's how the Puritans would have said it. But who wants to hazard a incorporeal?
1: Not embodied
0: form, right? Corporeal are things that are bodily, extended material objects. When you die and they lay this thing on a slab in the morgue, they call it your corpse, right? God is not a corporeal type being, a being extended in space. So we want to talk about an omnipresence, and when we get around to this toward the end, we'll discuss this as well, that it's an omnipresence, but it is not omnispatial. That would be a wrong way to think of omnipresence. It's not omni-extensionality. God is not an extended being in space. He is not a spatial type being in which space sort of measures him in any way. Nevertheless, he is in all places. What are we to make of this? How do we juggle these sort of twin affirmations? Maybe the first thing we should do is look at a few key texts that undergird this doctrine. I'll begin just briefly with sort of more of a macro context, looking at Deuteronomy 10:14. The context, in one sense, of understanding omnipresence is understanding that all things belong to the Lord, that there's no place that exists, that is somehow outside of His dominion, outside of His rule. Deuteronomy chapter 10, I'll start in verse 12. He says, "Now Israel, what does Yahweh your God require from you but to fear the Lord your God, to walk in all His ways and to love Him and to serve the Lord your God with all your heart, with all your soul, and to keep the Lord's commandments and His good statutes which I'm commanding you today for your good? Behold, to the Lord your God belong heaven and the highest heavens, the earth and all that is in it." If we want a sort of big context for understanding omnipresence, this would probably be the place to start, that all things are God's possession. The reason He is present to all, the way He is present to all things is as their divine possessor. The one who upholds them all, the one who possesses them all as his very creation. All right, let's get into a little bit more focused texts in this connection. And let's go to Acts 17, if you would. And we'll turn around in a few different texts here at the front end, discussing them briefly as we get into it. Acts 17, Paul, if you remember, is on Mars Hill. And he's confronting the Athenian philosophers on Mars Hill. The gods of the Athenians... immense or spatially located? Spatially located, right? In Athens, where do the gods dwell? Your hint, I'll get you located here. Your hint would be verse 23, verse 24, following after that. Yeah, starting verse 23. Where do the gods of Athens dwell? Yeah, in the houses made with hands. They dwell in the houses that people have built for them. When they're not in the house, we're talking about a vast pantheon, of course, where do all the super gods, so to speak, of the Greek pantheon dwell? They have their own holy mountain on Mount Olympus, right? And so the gods move about in time and in space, and they have... They're temporal beings. They are spatial beings. They are not in all places at all times. And this is why the gods, as they battle with each other, are able to sometimes pull one over on their opponent god. You know how this is, if you read Homer and Hesiod and the mythology of the Greeks, and you understand this. Zeus might be sort of head honcho, but there's Poseidon, and there are the others, and they're sort of zipping around the world trying to kind of maintain and promote their agenda. But since they're not in all places at all times, and they're certainly not omniscient, sometimes they win and sometimes they lose. Right? This is just the Greek version of the Old Testament's finite territorial gods, Molech and Baal and Asherim. These are territorial gods. Whose dominion extends just so far, and sometimes the dominion grows if the armies that serve them win a victory, and sometimes it shrinks if they lose a victory. And the temptation, of course, of Old Testament Israel is to think God's like this. God's our territorial God. And, of course, the nations assume that Yahweh is a territorial God like theirs. And if they defeat the Israelites, the over-easy and completely false assumption is, this is Yahweh losing. Yahweh is not in that sort of pagan schematic, whether it's Old Testament or whether it's the Greek religions, is not an omnipresent God. Well, Paul confronts this whole notion of how they even understand God, and he's not saying. And sometimes we misread this. He says, "I was passing through and examining the objects of your worship, and I found an altar with this inscription to an unknown God. Therefore, what you worship in ignorance, this I proclaim." But what we don't, but then what he proceeds to do, and what we don't want to do is conclude that Paul means to say, "Hey, I've got one more for you. Throw Yahweh in the mix, and you know that'll sort of fill out your religious pantheon and make it more complete. He's the missing player or something like that." In fact, what he proceeds to do is he actually proceeds to undermine everything that they think gods are. Everything that they understand it to be a god is sort of systematically removed by Paul as he goes on and says, this is the unknown God, the one you don't know, the one of which you're ignorant, is the only one really worthy of the name. And let's start with this whole thing about where he lives. Okay? The God who made the world and all things in it, since he is Lord, in this case he's using the word Lord, Adonai, master, sovereign would be the idea, since he is Lord of heaven and earth, does not dwell in temples made with hands. The Lord of heaven and earth is not somehow in retreat from his earth, living in a little house built somewhere for him. Okay? He's not a God who has to sort of go out from his dwelling, get up and get out from his dwelling to go around and sort of exercise his little sovereign plan. In fact, he doesn't exist in this sort of confined, walled-in way whatsoever. This is, Paul is echoing, if you remember, the language of Solomon at the dedication of the temple, where Solomon says at the dedication of the temple, "Will the Lord indeed dwell upon the earth? Behold, the heaven and the heaven of heavens cannot contain him. How much more this house which I have built?" And we might think to ourselves, well, the Israelites had a house for God. They first had a tent, and then they had a house. So aren't they just falling in? Isn't God just sort of allowing himself to be thought of as another one of the territorial gods who has an address? You know, he's over here. And this is his little area of where he works. And in fact, at the very dedication of his house, with all the glory and all the superabundance that made that house more remarkable than any other house for any of the other gods in all the nations, and even at that moment, there's this reminder, this deep piety in the heart of Solomon, in which he says, "Let us not delude ourselves into thinking that we have just, in a certain sense, captured a god like the nations capture in their little houses for their gods." This, whatever we're, and we'll get to this in a moment, but whatever we're to make of this dwelling of God in the temple in Jerusalem, we are not to make of it divine confinement or divine conscription. We're not getting God here trapped into our territory so that, you know, lucky us, we have a god in the neighborhood. Okay? It's not how it works. He says he doesn't dwell in temples made with hands. That's a very, as one trained in the Old Testament scriptures, Paul would have never remembered not knowing that. That would have been a truth that was hammered in his earliest upbringing. Nor is he served by human hands as though he needed anything, since he himself gives to all people life, breath, and all things. I went to this text when we talked about God's independence and self-sufficiency, and it's a great text for that, but it's also a good text for omnipresence, which is to say, God is not a God confined by his creatures. He provides for the creatures, but the creatures do, he gives place to creatures, but creatures don't give place to him. And he expounds that in verse 26. "And he made from one man every nation of mankind to live on all the face of the earth." And then it says this, "having determined their appointed times," we'll talk about that when we talk about eternity next week, and then this, "and the boundaries of their habitation." So what is Paul doing? Paul is saying, in Athens, who determines the boundaries of whose habitations? The people determine the boundaries of the gods' habitations by building them houses, putting them in boxes, so to speak. Actually, literally, that's probably what they think they're doing. You can still find this way of thinking. If you go, even in modern-day India, you know, you travel along and The people are living in sort of ramshackle, rundown places, and there are these nice whitewashed concrete structures that house the various gods of their pantheon. This idea that somehow by building this house, I've sort of got him in the I've got him in the neighborhood by doing this. And he says that's wrong. In fact, it's not the world that puts a limit and confines God. It's rather God who determines our habitation. God gives us where. We don't give it to him. He provides place for us. We do not turn around and then say, oh, we'll make a place for you. And if we do make a place for him, whether that is in our heart or whether that's on a hill in Zion, we should never be deceived into thinking that we're actually getting him or confining him or containing him in that respect. That his dwelling actually exceeds, this is, and we'll get to this in a second, but this his dwelling actually exceeds the manifestation of that dwelling in earthly temples. Okay, so we'll come to that in a moment. Then he goes on. So he's undermining this whole idea of the territorial gods by this description that God gives you territory, you don't give it to him, and he doesn't exist in that way. He says he did this. He gives us our times and habitations that we would seek God if perhaps they might grope for him and find him, though he's not far from each one of us. So now we get into this question of, well, if God isn't confined, if God isn't in this house over here or in that house over there, and if he's the giver of place and he's not the receiver of place, well, then where is he, you might ask? And to this question, Paul says he is not far from each one of us. So he's near. Okay? But he's not near like three streets over, take a left, near. Okay? He's nearer than that. And the next question might come up then. Okay, he's not confined, he's not I can't find God's address. Okay. So where is he? You say he's near to me. Well, help me a little bit. How near? How near? And then he really takes us beyond, in terms of how we can conceive of this. He says, he is not far from each one of us, verse 28. How near is he? Here's the answer. For in him, watch this, in him we live, move, and have our being, or are, or exist. How near is God to you? God is as near to you as your very act of existing. How near is that? Like, well, let me put it this way. Can you point to anything in you that is not present to your act of existing? It's even straight. What would that even be? That would be nothing. That would be what you aren't. Everything that you are is absolutely suffused by the act of being. That is to say, everything you are is suffused with isness. Okay, and it's more than just, it's your being, but it's also your living, it's your moving, it's your activity. Everything that characterizes you, that unique feature that you have over the inanimate objects of being a living thing, that unique power you have as an automobile, right, a self-mover, all the things that might make you feel like you're sort of set apart, these do not give you space and distance from God. This thing that sets you apart from other things, I can move away from the podium because I can move myself. I live. There's a dynamism in me that isn't in this bench here or in my watch even. There are all these things that in a certain sense set me apart and allow me to sort of take place for myself do not in any way move me away from God in this relevant respect. How near is God to me? He is as near as my very act of existing. I don't, for a moment, do a quick sidestep and get away from his presence to me at that moment. Augustine once said, and I'm sure I'll garble the statement, but something to this effect, that God is that which is most inward in every person. Paul's talking here not just about the believer. He's not talking about the spiritual presence of God in his spirit. He's talking about God as the creator and sustainer of all things. He's talking to a bunch of pagans and saying this. And it's important that we see that that's the context in which he's doing it. This is an omnipresence not the omnipresence of manifested covenantal favor. We'll talk about that. This is the presence of maker, sustainer, giver of all good gifts. This presence is never absent, doesn't ebb and flow. It's not a force field that is sometimes intense and sometimes weak. This is an intensive presence with the intensity of causal power in the deepest existential sense. Why do I say existential? Because that's the word Paul uses. In him we live, move, and are, have our being, exist. Okay? How near is God to his creation? He is as near as the very existence by which any creature is. In other words, he couldn't be nearer. You could say in some respects, God is nearer than you are to yourself. So he begins with this kind of, I like to call this intensive omnipresence. This is not the, we'll get to the extensive in a second, but this is an intensive kind of omnipresence in which there's not some little holdout down there inside of you that's the place God isn't. Okay? Whatever this, we'll have to characterize the presence and characterize what we mean by nearness. And we'll have to make some denials. Like, this is not God invading your space, because God isn't a spatial kind of thing. This isn't God displacing you to the extent he's taking. God isn't sharing space with you and with me. God isn't filling all the empty and available spaces. The space is not already taken by extended objects. Okay, this is not how God exists. God is not present as a space sharer. Okay, whatever we're to say of it, we'll come to that a little later toward the end. But he is present in his power as maker to be, okay, as the giver of all, as the giver and sustainer of all being itself. All right, let's go to an extensive omnipresence passage, Jeremiah chapter 23. This is, if you want, sort of a, this is a good proof texty passage for omnipresence. I think it's good that we start with the intensive, because I think that existential point that Paul puts on it really explains why there cannot be something that is in creation to which God is not present in the fullness of his power as its maker. This is the thing, though. We can say that, we can reason through that, but in truth, we can become forgetful of this, and this reality of God's presence can be obscured as we are deluded by our sin. And in the context of Jeremiah 23, Jeremiah is confronting false prophets in the southern kingdom of Israel during the time of the exile, false prophets who are saying, hey, it's all going to get better, everything's going to be fine, you're not going to really be taken away into exile. Tickling itchy ears, telling them what they wanted to hear. And there's this confrontation that begins in verse 16. Thus says the Lord of hosts, Jeremiah 23, do not listen to the words of the prophets who are prophesying to you. They are leading you into futility. They speak a vision of their own imagination or of their own heart, not from the mouth of the Lord. They kept saying to those who despise me, the Lord said, you will have peace. Okay, just telling the people what they wanted to hear. It goes on like this for a while. He says, but they haven't heard the counsel of the Lord. They have not heard his word. He says, behold, the storm of the Lord, verse 19, has gone forth in wrath, even a whirling tempest. It will swirl down on the head of the wicked. The anger of the Lord will not turn back until he's performed and carried out the purposes of his heart. In the last days, you will clearly understand it. So his point is, it's not going to happen like these false prophets are saying. It's actually going to be the opposite. This is what it's going to look like. I am going to swirl down upon your head in a manifestation of carnage and wrath that you haven't dreamt of. And of course, then you can read Jeremiah's Lamentations if you want to see a prophet standing in the middle of that whirlwind after it's come through town. But this is the question you might ask yourself. What were these false prophets thinking? Like, what deluded them into thinking that they could just say, oh, the Yahweh told me, Yahweh said this, Yahweh. What makes us think that we can be false in this case? That we can be untrue in any respect of our heart, our behavior, our conduct, and somehow that's not going to be fully before the face of the Lord. He says, I did not send these prophets, but they ran. I did not speak to them, but they prophesied. If they'd stood in my counsel, they would have announced my words. They would have turned back the people from their evil way and from their evil deeds. And now we get to this, verse 23. And this is God, 23 and 24 is God's, in effect, what were you thinking? What were you thinking? Am I a God who is near? It's rhetorical. Am I a God who is near, declares the Lord, and not a God far off? Answer, it's rhetorical. Is God near? Yes, He is. Is He not far off? Yes, He is not far. Sorry, it's a negative, but that's how He asked it. Yes, He is not far off. So, you knew that I was near and not far off, and yet you proceeded to tell lies in my name. Now we get to this. Can a man hide himself in hiding places so I do not see him, declares the Lord? And then this, and here's, if you want sort of a nice sort of good proof text of this doctrine. Do I not fill the heavens and the earth, declares the Lord? In other words, you never slip into that place where God is not in, okay? To that place where God is out, busy doing other things, vacated for a while. The gods of the nations, you know how, I mean, I think we see this in Elijah's mockery of Baal on top of Mount Carmel, where he's up there with the prophets of Baal, and they're crying out, and he's mocking them, and he's mocking them actually because they believe in a spatial temporal God, and he's saying things like, well, maybe he's on vacation, maybe he's on a trip, and that's why he can't hear you. There are other things that maybe he's in the bathroom. That's one of the mockeries that the prophet gives. Maybe he's relieving himself. And so when he's out of the bathroom, he'll have, you know, in other words, he's capitalizing on their spatio-temporal, territorial, finite God, which isn't a God at all, and he's showing them the mockery and the abysmal, the ridiculousness at one level, the insanity of worshiping such a thing. And here, there's a similar confrontation. Can a man hide himself in hiding places? This is the thing. This is a doctrine that kind of gets up. While God doesn't share space with us, God does kind of get up in our space, right? There's a sense in which privacy, this doctrine explodes this myth of privacy. There's no firewall that you hide behind with God. There's no locked door. There's no secret inner sanctum that is just your place. Not even in your mind, by the way. That's the place you can hide from the rest of us. You know, the stuff where you don't do anything wrong, you just think wrong. Okay, the place where you can fool everybody most successfully, even there, if we go back to the intensive omnipresence, even there, you aren't in the place God isn't. Do not I fill heaven and earth, declares the Lord. This is actually a kind of threatening and ominous omnipresence, in which this actually explodes this myth of privacy that somehow I have carried off some secret design apart from the face of the Lord. Sometimes the omnipresence doctrine is used in Scripture to terrify us, to bring us to our senses. Sometimes it's also given to console us and to give us assurance that, in fact, we are not sort of stumbling through this life, sometimes near Him, sometimes far from Him, insofar as He is the Creator, the Sustainer of all things. A good text in that regard. Psalm 139, this one you know well, I'm sure. Psalm 139, verses 7 to 10. David's talked about God's care over him and watching care in verses 1 through 4, and then he gives sort of a great statement in verse 5. You've enclosed me behind and before. You've laid your hand upon me. So David's point is, there's nowhere I'm going in this life in which I'm outside of God's hand, His watch and care over me. And then he has a number of rhetorical questions in verses 7 through 10. Where can I go from your spirit? Right? He says. Or where can I flee from your presence? The answer is, he's not saying, I want to, I wish I could. He's just simply saying, what could possibly happen to me that would suddenly land me outside of the presence of my God? And I think we can take this somewhat in the poetical fashion in which it's written. I don't think he's simply talking here about space, you know, locomotive type of, you know, if I really move fast and, you know, get down the mountain or, you know, this type of thing, will he find me there? It certainly means at least that much. But I think he also means that God's presence simply fills his life so that there's also no set of circumstances, no matter how chaotic or quickly they may come upon him, in which he lands outside of the place of God's providence and governing. He says, where can I go from your spirit? Where can I flee from your presence? And then he begins us on a series of questions. And if you can think of it like this, verse 8 is the vertical question, up or down. And then verse 9 and verse 10, but mainly verse 9, gets into the horizontal question. Okay, I can't go up, I can't go down, I can't go east, I can't go west. So let's start with this briefly. If I ascend to heaven, you are there. I always like to say, you know, the least surprising. Right? If you ascend to heaven, you are there. Right, that's where most people assume they're going to be in the presence of God. And of course, there is a special manifested theophanic presence in heaven, which makes the display of his presence there more resplendent than anything we've seen. But nevertheless, if I ascend to heaven, you are there. Then he goes the opposite direction. If I make my bed in Sheol, behold, you are there. Sheol's that term can be taken in two ways. It could just simply refer to the grave, the place of the dead. It could also refer to the place of condemnation of the dead. Gets into this question that people ask sometimes, is God present in hell? Let me just make quick work of that question. Of course he is. In other words, hell isn't the place where God is not present making things be. Okay, I go back to our intensive idea. Hell isn't the place where God somehow is, in terms of his being, sort of evacuated. That would be to say that something can exist without God being the immediate agent by which it exists. Obviously, in that sense, God's in hell. God's also in hell in a theophanic manifested way. He is in hell manifesting himself in terms of his holiness as a consuming fire of wrath. So that there is a presence of God in hell, not the favorable presence of his face smiling or shining upon you. It's the presence of God's face and his eyes, he says this, and I think it's in Amos, his eyes set for evil against you. Okay, there is still a kind of manifestation of his face, so to speak, but it's his face face looking furious as the display of his holiness in the form of wrath. Okay. So, ontologically, no, there can't be hell without God making hell be, and also hell is a place of his manifested presence, also manifested in this case under the form of wrath in opposition to sin as judge. I don't think, though, having said that, that that's exactly the point David's making. I think David is saying, if I die, you are there. In the Old Testament, you have places like Psalm 116 that say, precious in the sight of the Lord is the death of his holy ones. Right? And what's that? His godly ones, yeah. So there are places in the Old Testament that give us consolation in the face of death, but there's not a kind of morbid welcoming of death. Even with David and the other inspired authors, there's still a hatefulness and a dislike of death. And it's not because they don't have trust. It's not because they don't know that the Lord will overcome death or promises to do this. That's, of course, exactly Abraham's belief. When he goes to sacrifice Isaac, he believes that God will raise him from the dead. It's not that they don't have a doctrine or a knowledge of resurrection power. It's the fact that they still find death to be a dreadful thing. And I check yourself if there isn't somewhere in you where you just don't like the idea of death or of losing loved ones to death. I don't like the idea of death, not because I don't trust the Lord, but because death is the illegitimate offspring of lust conceiving, bringing forth sin, and therefore producing the illegitimate offspring of death. There is a hatefulness and a repulsiveness to death as condemnation that we should loathe and hate. And that's what the psalmist, I think, is talking about here. That thing, what does death do? Part of the dread of death is that death more than any other experience you have in life, cuts you off from everything familiar. It takes you, look, a plane could take you away, and Pastor Dunn's in a different continent right now, and you can be taken away into different places in this world, but you're still in the land of the living, and nowadays you can just hop online and zip an email or do some FaceTime or whatever. You can sort of overcome the distance. But death is that trip, that voyage, as it were, that going away that is unlike any other removal. That it takes us away from that which we love. And there's a dread of this. And here's the point of the psalmist. And I think we need to grab hold of this for omnipresence. Death is a great separator, but not that great. What death doesn't separate you from is the consolation of God's presence. You don't, in death, end up somewhere far away from Him. You end up far away from much else. But you don't end up far away from Him. And in fact, the consolation that God is present to us in Sheol, in the place of death, for the psalmist is his hope here. That while he doesn't relish the idea of being taken away by death, his great consolation is it doesn't take him away from that which matters most to him, which is the presence of God. If I ascend to heaven, you are there. If I make my bed in the grave, maybe nothing else is familiar to me there, but you are there. Okay. Then he goes, I like to think that the vertical, the up and the down. Then he moves the imagery to a horizontal plane. He says, if I take the wings of the dawn, if I dwell in the remotest part of the sea, even there your hand will lead me, your right hand will lay hold of me. This language gets highly poetic. And commentators sort of wrangle over what to make of this language of taking the wings of the dawn. Probably this is the best I've heard in terms of explanation, and it seems like it fits the context as well. Probably he's referring to the sunlight. He's referring to the beams of light, the wings of the dawn, as the beams of light that are shooting east to west across the sky. And shooting from the east, in his case, over the sea, which is, of course, the Mediterranean Sea, and off to the edge of the known world. Okay, right? What's now Portugal would have been sort of the edge of the known world to them. He says, if I take the wings of the dawn, if I dwell in the remotest part of the sea, even there your hand will lead me and your right hand will lay hold of me. I think he's getting at this. It's something like this. If I grabbed hold of light as it sped through the sky and I got dropped on the remotest part of the sea, I think here he may mean the remotest part of the sea, meaning the other side of the sea around which all the civilized world of that time lives. Okay. If I end up, it could be something like this. If I end up in a split second on the other side of the world, in a complete no man's land, as it were, with nothing familiar around me, with all of my circumstances turned on their head in a moment, I think that's what he's saying. I didn't just land in the place God isn't. I didn't just somehow zip out of his presence and he's going to, you know, find me in a day or two. Okay? That's he says, even there, this is beautiful, even there your hand will lead me. I like that he says that. He doesn't say, even there, you're so fast you can catch up to me. That leaves you with a split second or more in which you don't have the benefit and the consolation of omnipresence because there's no omnipresence. And in fact, the psalmist is saying, that's not the case. My world, and sometimes this happens, my world may change in an instant. It may change in a moment, and nothing seems familiar. Friends, in David's case, things like this happen. Friends become enemies. He knows a lot of traitorous people that were once his very dear friends and comrades, brothers in arms. They turn on him. They choose Absalom in some cases. A child, in his case, kills another of his children. This is the kind of stuff that most of us don't feel like we have somebody that's going to really understand that. Right? When that happens in our lives, people can feel for you and will pray for you, but there's a certain aloneness in that. David knew aloneness. He had faithful comrades with him, but there was still a loneliness and a pain that he bore uniquely. Life can be like that. Bearing our cross and walking the way of the Savior sometimes can feel unique and alone in the type of pain it inflicts on us. I think he may have something like this in mind. I said, if we read this poetically, I think he's talking about this. If my circumstances turn in an instant completely on their head, and I'm on the other side of the world, I'm on the remotest part of the sea, it's not my land, it's not my place, it's not my people, it's not my resources, I'm just on the other side of the world suddenly. God's directing, leading me. It goes back to verse 5. You've enclosed me behind me before your hand is laid upon me. So, the omnipresence of God for the unbeliever, right? A terrifying thought. Even for the believer, when we imagine that somehow our sin is going unnoticed, as if it's not coram Deo, right? As if it's not before the face of God. It should challenge us. By the same token, it should also be for us the great consolation. The omnipresence, the immensity of God is a horrifying thought to the wicked. And the immensity of God is the height of consolation to his people. We should find encouragement and consolation in his omnipresence. I mentioned earlier the statement in 1 Kings, the heaven of heavens cannot contain God. I think this is the point, that though God fills heaven and earth, God is not in a certain sense hemmed in by it. And though he is present with us in heaven or in Sheol, in our present circumstances, or if our circumstances change and drop us on the other side of the world, though he's present in all these ways, we should not think that somehow God is present in the way we are, but just a little more extended. Okay, you're present here, but he's got, you know, some more locations covered. We shouldn't think of it like that. Because in the words of Solomon, when he says, the heaven of heavens cannot contain you, whatever the omnipresence of God means with regard to his presence in his creation, it is not like your presence just spread out and bigger. Okay, and that's what, so when we say omnipresence, we don't want to think human presence, you know, to the whatever degree. We want to think of a different sort of presence, a presence of the one who makes all to be, a presence of the one who sustains all things. All right, we have a few minutes. Let me at least, and I can pick this up next week. Thankfully, we have two, so I can just hit the ground running with it. Differing manifestations of God's presence, this is a question that we have to sort of wrestle with, because when Scripture talks about his presence, you'll find texts like, where can I go from your presence? Where can I flee from your spirit? But, you know, do not I fill heaven and earth? God is not far from each one of us. In him we live, move, and have our being. All these intensive and extensive, threatening and consoling statements about God's immensity. And yet there is also another kind of presence language that we find in the Bible that talks about God as here and not there. Okay? And we might feel like, well, maybe then omnipresence means that God is sort of hyper-efficient in getting around. Okay? In fact, there's even language in the Bible that talks about God in the language of getting around and of coming and going. He comes and walks in the garden in the cool of the day, and there's a presence with Adam and Eve at some time, at some place, and in some moment that it seems to be unique and different from other places and times and moments. He says in Genesis 11, with regard to those wicked men on the plain of Shinar, if you remember, that are building that tower to reach to the heavens in order to make a great name for themselves. He says there, it says in Genesis 11:5, the Lord came down to see the city and the tower which the sons of men had built. Right. He came down. Is this because the view down here of Shinar is better than the view from up there? Let us go down to see. Does God have obscured vision? Is heaven somehow, is his heavenly presence just a little too remote? So he's got, what does he do? Does he, I like to say, out of office, be back at 3, taking care of those rebels in Shinar. You know, is his coming down a leaving behind? Okay. Some of this language I think we can appreciate just as an accommodated way of speaking. Verse 7 actually says the same thing. Come, let us go down and there confuse their language. Because confusing their language is easier down here than it is from up there. I'm saying that because I think we all know that that's not what to do with this language. But here you have locomotive activity moving about from here to there ascribed to God. I think in this case we can just simply say that Moses in writing this is actually just grabbing the language, and God is inspiring the picture of like an ancient Near Eastern monarch who, when word comes that somebody is fortifying a rebel city on the outskirts of his dominion, what's he going to do? He's going to come down. He's going to get off his throne. You know, he's going to say, saddle the royal steed. Get my guys. We're going. We're going to check this out. We're going to investigate this report. And if this report is in fact what it is, we're going to take care of it. And he depicts God that way. He depicts God as a monarch who is jealous for the uprightness of his kingdom and for the faithfulness of those in it. And here you have some rebels making a name for themselves, building a city that has their name, not his name, fortifying their battalion for resistance. And so he uses the language of an ancient Near Eastern monarch to describe it. Again, it's not that God left heaven in order to come down and then, you know, moves about like a locomotive entity. Genesis 18:21, God says, with regard to Sodom and Gomorrah, I will go down now and see if they have done entirely according to this outcry. Again, this doesn't mean that God doesn't actually know perfectly. He's omniscient. So he says, I'm going to go down to see, as if he's a little unclear as to the facts until he gets up and goes about, you know, in space and finds out. He says, which has come to me, if not, I will know. He's using an accommodated language. He's using a language that technically is improper, but you get the point. He is like a monarch who is jealous for the integrity of his dominion. And he will act accordingly. Okay? He will deal with us accordingly. Exodus 3:8, we actually find the presence of God in a unique way here. He uses the same coming down language again. If you remember, he's meeting with at the burning but not consuming burning bush. He's meeting with Moses, and he's talking about the mission that he's sending Moses on in order to go and deliver the people from Egypt. And if you just listen to the description before that, it says in verse 23 of chapter 2, in the course of many days, the king of Egypt died. The sons of Israel sighed because of the bondage, and they cried out. And their cry for help because of their bondage rose up to God. Right? And you get this picture of God as up there. Not here in some way, but in some way up there. Okay? And then it says God heard the groaning, and God remembered his covenant and saw the sons of Israel, and God took notice of them. And then in verse 8, the next chapter, he says in verse 7, I've surely seen the affliction of my people, and I've given heed to their cry. I'm aware of their suffering. Verse 8, so I have come down. The prayer rose up, and God came down to deliver them from the power of the Egyptians, to bring them up from the land to a good and spacious land, and goes on to tell them it's about the Exodus. What do we do with this? If God fills heaven and earth, if he fills heaven and earth, then what can this going up and down be about, right? What can this descending of God be about? What can this going here and going there to do this and to do that be about if God in fact fills heaven and earth? If in fact he is present to all places without a lack of intensity or dynamism, so to speak. I submit that much of this language is simply describing God's activity in an anthropomorphic fashion, describing it like you would describe the activity of any monarch. All the while, like Solomon, and you might think to yourself, well, isn't this going to confuse us? No, it shouldn't. The use of creaturely type language to describe God should not confuse us into thinking he's a creaturely type being. Solomon wasn't confused. Solomon built an unparalleled house for God, and yet knew, and even said in the very dedication of that house, he's not contained in it. In other words, there's a sense in which in our theologizing and in our worship of God, though we use an anthropomorphic type language, like locomotive movement, for instance, we should, like Solomon, have a kind of biblical wisdom that says, I understand that while I speak this way, or like while I build this house, or while I do and speak that which might imply that God is like a finite creature, of course it doesn't mean that at all. Right? Does that make sense? But what is the, does that render it unmeaning? No. It just means that the meaning is that he is not confined by the special manifestations of himself. And I think that's what we have here, and I'll open it up with that next week. But when we talk about these various presences, here and not there, turning his face away from us, or turning his face again to people, this sort of idea, we're not talking about God. At that point, we're not really talking about God's omnipresence or lack thereof. We're talking about varying intensity and phenomena of manifestation. That is to say, theophany, theophanic display, whether that's through mighty actions like in the Exodus, or whether that's through fire in a bush, or whether that's through a still small voice, or whether that's through a cloud, or whether that's through a pillar of fire, or whether that's through the form of a man sitting outside of your tent eating a meal with you like in Genesis 18, that God uses liberally a vast range of creaturely present, physically present phenomena to manifest and show his covenantal favor. What does that look like to us? It looks like presence. It looks like locational presence. So this is what I want to do. I want to say, when we pick that up, the locational presence of God is with regard to manifestation or theophanic displays through phenomenal symbols. Fire, wind, clouds, still small voices, fire in bushes, things like this. Whereas this is not meant to compete with or undermine his ontological omnipresence with regard to his being as the one who fills heaven and earth and who causes all things that are to live, move, and have their being. All right, we'll pick that up. Let me close this in prayer and we'll go to our break.
1: Easter is the time of year when many children think of bunnies and baskets, while many adults make Easter one of their annual church visits. To devoted Christians, however, Easter is the most significant holy day of the year.
2: It required the death of the Creator himself to reconcile fallen man to God.
1: This is Science, Scripture, and Salvation, a Creation Radio Journal. I'm Chris O'Brien with the Institute for Creation Research. The Bible tells us that the resurrection of Christ from the dead is our source of hope, validation that Christ was who he claimed to be, the Son of God and Messiah, as well as the glimpse of what we as Christians can look forward to in eternity. But does the resurrection have other lessons for us? Stay tuned for the next 15 minutes as we take a closer look at the resurrection and discover the significance of the sacrifice of the Creator. In Scripture, we read of prophets in the Old Testament and Christ in the New Testament resurrecting ordinary people from the dead. We may overlook these miracles, not understanding the significance to us today. But Dr. John Whitcomb, founder of Christian Workman Schools of Theology, explains that these resurrection events highlight the uniqueness of Christ's resurrection.
3: Let's think for a minute about the tremendous difference between those resurrections and his resurrection. Lazarus, for example, was dead 4 days before Jesus arrived in Bethany, and he said two things about Lazarus that are very noteworthy as he was in that tomb. The first thing he said was to the people standing around, "Move the stone." Well, why did he have to move the stone? Why couldn't Lazarus have just been supernaturally brought through the stone? Because God is showing a tremendous difference between what happened to Lazarus and what happened to Jesus. The angels moved the stone of Jesus' tomb not to let him out, because he had already gone through the stone. They moved it to let the disciples come in. But Lazarus came forth with a mortal body. He was therefore again in a state of sin and again awaiting physical death. He didn't rise to a glorified body at all.
1: So, the resurrection of a body that continues to remain and live on earth is significantly different than the resurrection of Christ to a glorified body.
3: When Peter and John looked into that empty tomb of Jesus, they saw something that astounded them, namely that the grave clothes were in perfect position, just as they were when he was lying there. And the body was absent, the headpiece by itself, just as it was, the body portion of the cloths, just as they were, like an Egyptian mummy with the mummy missing. And I say, well, Lord, that is an amazing thing.

0: isn't it, for all of us to be someday like his body.
1: Not only is the resurrection of Christ from the dead very different from the other resurrections we read about in the Old and New Testaments, but it is something that sets Christianity apart from the religions of the world. Dr. Thomas Kendall is founder of Reasons for Faith Ministries.
2: Well, the resurrection, according to the scripture, was a literal historical event that declared Jesus Christ to be the Son of God with power. Christ did something no other religious leader in the world did. He said, destroy this temple in 3 days. I'll raise it up. But it says he spoke of the temple of his body. And even his enemies understood them. They understood him actually better than his disciples. They put a Roman guard at the tomb to make sure a phony resurrection could not happen, to make sure that the disciples couldn't come in and steal the body and proclaim a resurrection. But that backfired on them horribly because it made it obvious that the only way that tomb could have been empty on the third day, as it was by a supernatural resurrection. Nobody else in history predicted that they would die and raise themselves from the dead. And that is the uniqueness of Jesus Christ.
1: This uniqueness and the resurrection story really extend back to the book of Genesis. ICR President, Dr. John Morris.
3: In the beginning, when God created, he first created the heavens and the earth, and then light, and then the oceans and the atmosphere, and the plants and the continents, and then the sun and the moon and the stars, and then animal life in the oceans and animals that flew, and then on day six, land animals. It wasn't that God was lonely at that point. God had all eternity past, and he was in full fellowship with the triune Godhead, but he desired to create one on whom he could shower his love and grace and from whom he could receive a reciprocal relationship, and so he created man in his own image.
1: But this perfect world and man's pure relationship with God.
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5: Do you want to grow in being merciful as God is merciful? Do you want to be gracious as God is gracious? Do you want to be slow to anger and patient? Do you want to love others when they do not love you? Where do we see the glory of God in this? It's not in the gospel. So we peer deeply into the face of the better mediator, our Lord Jesus Christ, who radiates the fullness of God's glory in the gospel. And this is why the Apostle Paul says in Romans 16:25 that it is the preaching of Christ, the preaching of Christ, of the gospel, that is able to not just convert you, but strengthen you. And this is why Paul, in all his letters to believers, those loved of God, I know you trust Christ, preaches the gospel to them, because that is what strengthens us.
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7: You know the struggle. My greatest frustration about the Christian life is that I don't hold on to things very well. You ever notice when the circumstances are good, it's easy to worship, it's easy to bless. When everything is fine, it's easy to be up, and it's easy to be happy. And it doesn't take long until some tragedy, some hardship, some suffering, some attack, some earthly tragedy, and all of that perspective is ripped right away. Gone.
6: And now here's today's message from Pastor Chris.
7: We turn this morning to Psalm 16. If you're visiting, we're working through the Psalms this morning, and we're coming to Psalm 16, which is really a wonderful psalm in light of all of the stress and turmoil and uncertainty in the times in which we live, really laying before us the hope that we have in Christ. So we're going to consider the entirety of Psalm 16 this morning. This is found on page 575 in your pew Bibles. There we read, preserve me, O God, for in you I take refuge. I say to the Lord, you are my Lord. I have no good apart from you. As for the saints in the land, they

0: They are the excellent ones in whom is all my delight. Their sorrows, the sorrows of those who run after another god, shall multiply. Their drink offerings of blood I will not pour out or take their names on my lips. The Lord is my chosen portion and my cup. You hold my lot. The lines have fallen for me in pleasant places. Indeed, I have a beautiful inheritance. I bless the Lord who gives me counsel. In the night also my heart instructs me. I have set the Lord always before me. Because He is at my right hand, I shall not be shaken. Therefore, my heart is glad, and my whole being rejoices. My flesh also dwells secure, for You will not abandon my soul to Sheol, or let Your Holy One see corruption. You make known to me the path of life. In Your presence there is fullness of joy. At Your right hand are pleasures forevermore. May the Lord bless the hearing of His word. Right now, I am a healthy and vigorous 35-year-old. My body is still somewhat a slave, you know? Pretty much does what I want it to do. There are things happening, though, that I see are changing. I can see already that my body is kind of coming into the period of being an advisor, warning me and saying, don't do what you used to do, and my wife tells me the same. At times I don't feel as good as I used to. I see the limitations are growing. What I sort of fear the most is when my body will become a tyrant. I think a little bit about that. Then what? The fact is that our bodies are going through a slow process of decreation until we get to the point of what was declared right after the fall. Dust you were taken and dust you shall return. I raised this morning because my health is sort of, right now for me at least, my greatest security in looking at it from an earthly perspective. It's one of my greatest securities. If my health is really attacked, I'm not going to be too worried about who the president is. Maybe I would for the future generations, but that's kind of my great security. No matter how much my life is stayed for the present, the reality is for all of us this morning, our bodies, we're dying. We're all dying. All of us right now are sitting here dying, slowly. Some, it's going to be faster than others. This is why Psalm 16 is really an important psalm. Psalm 16 is a beautiful psalm, such a hopeful psalm, because it really is providing us an answer to the problem when securities are taken away, when our strength is taken away. And it's showing us where the great security is, where our great peace and security lies when all of our earthly securities are attacked, the greatest being our health. What a psalm for our time when nothing seems certain. What a psalm for our time when everything seems all around us to be falling apart and unraveling at the seams. Here we come this morning to Psalm 16. And what an amazing way this psalm begins in verse 1. Preserve me, O God, for in You I take refuge. I say to the Lord, You are my Lord. I have no good apart from You. You know, a lot of the Psalms have settings to them. A lot of them have a historical background to the Psalms. And I have looked at Psalm 16 a lot. I've considered in my short life Psalm 16 a lot. I love Psalm 16. It is one of my favorites. And I used to think, as I read Psalm 16, that he must have been in some kind of great distress. Could be. But as I freshly looked at it last week and I really spent some time reflecting, I wondered if really this is something that is showing us a very common experience to all of life, very similar to Psalm 13. You remember Psalm 13 that we considered 2 weeks ago, where David was facing some kind of deep depression, and he cried out because it felt like God had departed from him. And that was the beginning of the cry, that why have you forsaken? Why have you left me? And it wasn't true, was it? God never leaves his people. God had made a promise that he would always be with them. David didn't see it, and so David had prayed that the Lord would give light to his eyes so that he could see clearly. And then by the end of that psalm, after he had considered the Lord's steadfast love, oh, he saw really clearly. He was up on cloud 9, full of joy and full of happiness in confidence in the Lord, wasn't he? It was a beautiful psalm. A beautiful psalm. Not because his circumstances changed, but because he saw that the Lord had answered his greatest need. So here we are this morning, and we open up Psalm 16, and I find it just fascinating of what David is doing here. He is asking the Lord to keep him in what he's learned about the Lord. Now think about the depression, think about the sorrow, think about the struggle, and here we come to Psalm 16, and he's saying, preserve me in what I've come to know about you, what I've come to learn about you, what I see so clearly at the moment. Here is his cry. Protect me. I've made you my refuge. Protect me in what I have come to understand. I've come to see something. Your light has brightened my eyes, and I'm seeing really clearly. I need you to preserve me in that, Lord. I'm asking you to do that. You know the struggle, don't you? You know the struggle. My greatest frustration about the Christian life is that I don't hold on to things very well. I don't hold on to things very well. You ever notice when the circumstances are good, it's easy to worship, it's easy to bless. When everything is fine, it's easy to be up and it's easy to be happy. And it doesn't take long until some tragedy, some hardship, some suffering, some attack, some earthly tragedy, and all of that perspective is ripped right away. Gone. You know what John Flavel used to say about the Christian ministry, as a side note? He says the average worker, when he goes to work every week, wherever he stops the night before, you know, that day, he comes back the next day and he picks up and his work hasn't been tampered with. The minister's got a whole different challenge. Every week he gives a sermon and the devil unraveled everything he said in his people in the course of the week, so he has to start all over next Sunday. So he described Christian ministry. It's true. And it's a good description of the Christian life, isn't it? Up and down. Here's David. David is struggling with something, obviously, but it's a whole complete picture. And he's come with this fresh understanding. He's come out of it, and he sees really clearly. And what does he see? He says it in verse 2. I love what he says in verse 2. I will say to the Lord, you are my Lord. I have no good apart from you. Now, a close reader will realize when he just looked over verse 1 and 2 that he used three different names of God. This is packed, isn't it? He uses the first strong name of God, El Elohim, which means that God is the strong one, the powerful one. And then he moves right into, you'll notice the all capitals there. He uses the holy name revealed in the burning bush, I am that I am. And then he moves right to Adonai, which means master or ruler. So the prayer goes like this. O powerful one, my God, preserve me. You are my Lord. You are the God who never changes. I have said to you, you're my master. I have said to you, you're my Lord. I have nothing apart from you. What a beautiful prayer, isn't it? What David just said is, you are the treasure of my life. I have found nothing else to satisfy me in this life. Nothing. This is it. This is what I've come to see. Nothing in this life means as much to me as You, O Lord. And I say it. Now this is not so uncommon throughout the course of the Psalms. The psalmists are always saying things like this. And it's a wonderful devotional approach to see how they understood the Lord, what He was like to them. But you think of what I read this morning in Psalm 63 for the call to worship. O God, You are my God. Early I will seek. Notice all of this. You. My soul thirsts for You. My flesh longs for You in a dry and thirsty land where there is no water. So I've looked for You in the sanctuary to see Your power and Your glory, because Your loving kindness is better than life. My lips shall praise You. The man is all caught up in Him, isn't he? And it's the most satisfying place he has ever been. Now, this is not merely emotional. I guess it's important to say this is not merely emotional. Think about the reality of what he is saying here. It's a knowledge that is driving him, and that's why he's using the names of God in this way. It's a knowledge that is driving him of God in understanding and believing what God has been like to him in this sad world. And have you ever seen someone's life open up when they really understand the goodness of the Lord? Everything changes. Think about the reality of how the Lord has been to you. Think of how He has treated you. Look at the whole picture. Look at His goodness. I don't know if we see this stronger, and I want to, just for a minute, take a departure and consider something that happened in the Gospels that I believe illustrates Psalm 16 so beautifully, and it is the woman at the well. Jesus had come to this woman, remember? He had to go through Samaria. And he goes, and if you read it carefully, he sits right on Jacob's well. He sits on it. And Jesus said something to her. It's really a beautiful verse. He said, if you knew the gift of God, and who it is who says to you, give me a drink, you would have asked Him, and He would have given you living water. Now, we've heard this passage a whole bunch in the course of our life, but then He expands on this, and He says, whoever drinks of this water will never thirst again. But whoever drinks of this water will thirst again, but whoever drinks of the water that I shall give him will never thirst. The water that I shall give him will become in him a fountain of water springing up into everlasting life. You ever thought about the weight of that verse? You ever just stood back and pondered the power of what he just said, the beauty of what he just said? What's so amazing about the passage was Jesus knew this woman. Jesus knew this woman had lived an awful life. Her whole life was full of patterns that were destructive and awful, hidden stuff going on there. She was a serial divorcee. 5 husbands. And the one she had now was not her husband, implication being it's somebody else's. And Jesus says to her, your life's a mess. I'm offering you living water. The water that I give you, when you drink of this water, you will never thirst again. And at the bottom of those wells, 100 feet deep, the water would come up and it was just stagnant. And Jesus was saying, it won't be like this. The water that I give bursts. Bursts. It's like a geyser. Now Jesus said to her, if you knew me, you would have asked, and I'll fill you with that. I'll give you that. What did the Old Testament say about the Lord? The Old Testament said about the Lord, He is a fountain of life. Here's Jesus sitting on it saying that. Now, I rehearsed that. I took that departure just for a minute, coming back to Psalm 16 to say, David is asking that. If you knew me, you would have asked. And I would have given you living water. And David is saying it right here. Preserve me. I have said, you are my Lord. And I have nothing apart from you. I have no good apart from you. Here's the reality, isn't it? The reality of our lives is that we are constantly trying to satisfy and fill our lives, and we're on this never-ending pursuit to find something that will satisfy us. And so we're in search of satisfaction, and we're in search of security, and we're in search of help. I don't know if you have stood back from everything that's happening all around us in our day, and really stood back and looked at the big picture of everything happening in this country and happening all around us. Do you know every single great security we have known in this country is being attacked? Think about it. You're on the verge of financial collapse. You're on an insurance nightmare. The military's becoming impotent. You have a moral leadership everywhere. No one would have thought that a storm could strike the heart of American pride. Look at the devastation. Where does $50 billion come from to fix that? No idea. You got the Islam problem. You have a rising healthcare nightmare all around us. Social Security is about done. Every bit of your earthly security is being attacked right now. Right down the line. Check, check, check, check. Who's doing that? And we think, oh, if I just get that, it'll satisfy me. If I can create an environment of total security and total calm, and we're on this never-ending saga of jumping and jumping and jumping, so one satisfaction after another, just like this woman at the well. And you know what David is saying here in Psalm 16? I have found it. Here it is. I know what you've been like to me. I see it. My whole life, you have been the strong one. You have been my master. You have not changed in a world that is changing all around us. And the reality is, my goodness is nothing apart from you. I see you are my refuge. You are my Lord. And here's what I'm asking. Keep me in this. Preserve me in what I see. You know, in verse 5, he begins to rehearse all sorts of present blessings, doesn't he? Here's how the Lord has been. And I love verse 5, because verse 5, he uses three metaphors to describe something. And notice what they are. Look what it says. He describes the Lord. You are my chosen portion and my cup. You hold my lot. The lions have fallen to me in pleasant places. Indeed, I have a good inheritance. We tend to read that and think, well, the Lord has given me so many good things, hasn't he? Amen. The Lord has filled us with so many good things. I think it was James Boyce who one time said that God would give you everything now if you could handle it. But you can't. That's not what he's talking about. You know what makes this psalm so powerful? It's not describing the things that the Lord gives us. It's describing the Lord. It's describing the Lord. David is using the language of land allotments that happened in the Old Testament. Remember when Israel went into the land and Joshua, and they started divvying out the land and portions and lines and all? This is all that language from Joshua. And each tribe had a good portion. They had the portion and they were satisfied with their portion. But David knew that all of that represented something. Remember what the Lord said to the priests? You shall have no inheritance in the land. Neither shall you have any part among them. And I used to read that as a child and think, boy, they got the raw end of the deal. Until this was said. The Lord said, I am your part. and your inheritance among the children of Israel. There is nothing more wonderful in the Bible I read that God would declare that. To possess something is what? Oh, it means it's mine, doesn't it? And I have an intimate knowledge of it. I have affection for it. I love it. My desire is for it. I'm tied to it because it is mine. Let me ask you this. What do you really have in this life that's yours? Nothing. Naked you went in and naked you're going out. You have absolutely nothing that is yours. Except what David just said. The Lord is mine. This Jesus, the one whom David looked for by faith, He's my portion and my cup. Everything that Psalm 23 described when it said this cup runs over, it's Him. What is the first thing we do in prayer? Oh Lord, grant us this, provide us this, heal this, heal this person. I would love to hear prayers that began with this. Lord, I praise You because I have everything in You. You know what Calvin said about this psalm? I just have to say it. I was amazed that he said it. God is mine.
1: That's all the time we have for you today. We thank you for joining us here on Abounding Grace Radio with Pastor Chris Gordon. We hope you'll join us again next time for part two of this message from Pastor Chris. Thanks again. Until next time, God bless.
2: Welcome to Bible Q&A with John MacArthur. He's Bible teacher and author of the MacArthur New Testament Commentary Series. Well, you have to be deprived of your senses not to notice America's obsession with sex. Teen pregnancy, rampant pornography, epidemic adultery, something is clearly wrong. That stuff shows up in the church, too. But John, that's not a new problem. Not if 1 Thessalonians 4 is any indicator. Pleading for sexual purity in the church, Paul gives this charge in verse 3. For this is the will of God, your sanctification, that is, that you abstain from sexual immorality. Now, John, when Paul addresses sanctification, why does he go straight to sexual purity?
3: Well, another way to pose that issue would be to say, when Paul writes to Timothy and gives the list of qualifications for a pastor, why does he start with a one-woman man? The answer is because sexual immorality is such a powerful, powerful temptation. Imagine, Paul is talking about the qualifications for a pastor, and the first thing he mentions is that the man has to be faithful to his wife. Wow, that impulse is strong. That temptation can be powerful, and that's why it leads the parade. It is the will of God that you be sanctified, and it very likely has to start with abstaining from sexual immorality. Always been a challenge, always been a temptation because of our fallen hearts. But I don't know that there's ever been a time in the history of the world when that temptation was potentially excited by the surroundings the way it is today. Television, radio, music, movies, lifestyles, feed that. Start your sanctification in that category, and you'll understand why Paul put it first. Everything follows.
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4: It is the preaching of Christ, the preaching of Christ, of the gospel, that is able to not just convert you, but strengthen you. This is why Paul, in all his letters to believers, those loved of God, I know you trust Christ, preaches the gospel to them, because that is what strengthens us. And this is why we preach the gospel every Lord's Day and have it visibly portrayed in the supper, so that as we behold His glory, we are transformed from one degree of glory to the next. And so, beloved, turn your eyes upon Jesus and look full in his wonderful face. And not only will the things of earth grow strangely dim, but you will strangely grow brighter by the light of his face.

0: God being merciful and gracious, slow to anger and abounding in steadfast love and faithfulness, has pardoned their sins. And he has done the same with us in here who believe. He has pardoned our sins. He has pardoned us for the thousands of golden calves that we have in our heart. And he uses us for the purpose of building up his body, the church. This flows out of gratitude for what he has done. Because he has taken that record of debt and he has nailed it to the cross. He has credited it to Christ. Christ, his son, took the fall when he was nailed to the cross in our place. Therefore, we bear our guilt no more. We do not need to measure up in order to be accepted by God. Rather, we are accepted by him. So from that free forgiveness, from this new generous heart that God has given us, we serve him.
1: There's no way to restore a relationship unless somebody comes and asks for forgiveness, but I'm not going to be bound by bitterness and vengeance. Anytime I talk about forgiveness, I'm just talking about the fact that I'm not holding a bitterness, I'm not holding a grudge. I can't absolve anybody's iniquities. That's for God to do. And he's not going to do that for a person who doesn't come to him through Christ.
2: Welcome to Grace to You with the Bible teaching of John MacArthur. I'm your host, Phil Johnson. 25 years ago today, something happened that changed the world forever. And I'm talking, of course, about the terrorist attacks in New York and at the Pentagon and in Pennsylvania. If you're old enough, you remember the chaos of September 11th, 2001. You may have lost someone close to you in the attacks or in the global war on terror that followed. Those terrible events of 9/11 caused men and women everywhere to ask questions like, why did God allow such horror? How can he be good and loving and yet let something happen that's so evil, so ugly, so painful? You'll hear answers to those questions today in an interview that I had with John not long after 9/11. We'll discuss how God's word can comfort you even in the face of immense tragedy. Today's program is titled Standing Firm in Unstable Times. And now here's John to lead off the discussion.
1: No matter where you were or what you happened to be doing on September 11th, 2001, there's no question that things haven't been the same since. The terrorist attacks brought sudden, sweeping changes to our nation, in fact, to our entire world. It seems people everywhere are doing what just a day before this event was politically incorrect, and that's talking about God and faith and the future and life and death. It's those kind of questions that I have in mind as we bring this special Grace to You interview with you. We're calling it again, Standing Firm in Unstable Times. And in the interview, I'm going to try to expand on some of the questions that I'm hearing most often these days. Questions about evil and God's power or lack of power to stop it. Also going to address bluntly some of the serious theological errors that sadly are getting a lot of airtime. And I'm hoping that will help you stand firm for God's truth.
2: Larry King's first question and the title of that broadcast was, Where Was God? And I wonder what your thoughts on that are, John.
1: Well, I have to tell you, Phil, it was very frustrating because I had all kinds of thoughts and ways that I wanted to answer that. I never got the opportunity to give a complete answer, so I just tried to proclaim the truth. But in answer to the question, Where Was God? I immediately went to Isaiah in my mind. I mean, I'm so biblically arranged mentally that's where I went. And I went right to the fifth chapter of Isaiah, and there I was in the fifth chapter of Isaiah. And Isaiah receives this revelation from God that pronounces a series of curses on Israel, on Judah, actually, and Jerusalem. And the prophet receives these messages that God has found Israel to be a fruitless vine, that in all his provisions and all his goodness and grace and mercy to them and blessing should have produced good grapes, but instead there aren't any grapes, they're just sour berries, which is symbolic of the fact that they are in idolatry and iniquity and sin, and God says, I'm going to come down and I'm going to rip up my vineyard, Israel. I'm going to take away its protection. I'm going to trample it down. I'm not going to rain on it. And this is a huge curse pronounced by God on Israel. And it's a frightening passage. I mean, it would be worse than knowing your twin towers are going to be attacked by some Arab terrorists. I mean, it was total wiping out of Jerusalem and the whole of the southern kingdom. And Isaiah immediately is seen going to the temple. And he goes to the temple and he wants to check in with God because he wants to find out, where is God? Where is God? This can't be. This is the covenant people. This is God's own chosen people. This is the seed of Abraham. And he goes to the temple, and I think the most startling thing occurs in the opening of the chapter. He says this, "And in the year King Uzziah died, when all trauma from God was falling on Israel, he said, 'I saw the Lord, and he was high and lifted up.'" And it's just shocking. He wasn't in the rubble, as the LA Times guy said. He was right on the same throne he had been on all the time. He hadn't abdicated. He hadn't lost his sovereign purpose. He hadn't diminished in his glory, high and lifted up, and his train fills the temple, and holy, holy, holy. And you see God in all his full, sovereign, majestic glory, and everything that is happening within the framework of his perfect purpose. And I will say this, I don't know what the purpose of God was, quote, for America, but I do know what the purpose of God is when something like that happens. It is for judgment on some because they perish, and God has every right to bring that judgment on the ungodly who have rejected him. It is for those who believe, the blessing of all blessings, the Christians who died in those events. For them, it was an entrance into glory. God was in control of all of that. God is in control of judgment. God is in control of blessing for his people, and that fits within the righteous pattern of God as he expresses his purpose and his will.
2: Larry King was curious about whether we should forgive the terrorists. And in fact, he went around and asked, he made it a point to ask each panelist this question. That's really a hard question to answer in a soundbite, and I'm eager to hear a more in-depth reply from you.
1: As far as is humanly possible, yes, I would forgive them.
2: Whether they asked for it or not?
1: Yeah, whatever that would mean, in the sense that I would not be bound in my own heart by some unrelenting bitterness toward them. I don't mean that there can be any kind of reconciliation. In the first place, there's no relationship to start with. But I don't believe vengeance is mine. I think it's God's. Even had I lost a son or a brother or a spouse or a friend in the disasters, I don't think I would have had a heart full of bitterness or vengeance or hostility toward those people. It would be in me to forgive them, and the way I would manifest that forgiveness is not by anything on their behalf. I mean, they're dead, but it would simply be manifest in grief over the terrible disaster of their eternal soul. Nobody talks about that. It's terrible that people died in that destruction. It's more terrible that some people went to hell, and those men who committed those horrible acts went there too. That is a great grief. The deception of Islam is a great grief, and there are more coming after them who are going to be literally cast into eternal judgment under the illusion that they're serving Allah, God. So I would have nothing but compassion toward that. I think an illustration of that may help is one of my nephews, just a really outstanding young man. I think he was about 21, 22. His name was Tim, my wife's sister's son. Fine young man, loved the Lord. He was in his college days. He was a volleyball player at California State University, and just a great, great kid. Was working in a market, and a guy came in to hold the market up and killed him. I think he was like 21 or 22, shot him dead. And, the guy was on drugs, and Tim tried to intervene when this guy was getting money from a cashier. He tried to protect this lady, and he was killed. And his dad, my brother-in-law, Dwayne, I watched his response to somebody who had just murdered his son. at the, you know, at the prime of his young years. And Duane went to the prison with one purpose. He said, I want to see that man. And he went there with the purpose of sharing the gospel with him and telling him that he forgave him for what he did to his son. And that more important than the death of his son was this guy's death, because his son was with Christ. Now, that's what I'm talking about when I talk about forgiveness. I mean, there's no way to restore a relationship unless somebody comes and asks for forgiveness. But I'm not going to be bound by bitterness and vengeance. I even look at the war that way. I don't see the war as some kind of retaliatory vengeance. I think a just war begins when the peace is interrupted, and it ends when the peace is restored. And I think a just war is a war that takes away the terrible, terrible interruption into the peace of this nation. In other words, it's a war of protection and justice. But I don't think we need to get caught up in personal vengeance. But on the other hand as well, only God can forgive sinners. And the sad reality is those men will never be forgiven because they died without ever believing the gospel of Jesus Christ.
3: So just to be absolutely clear, when you speak of forgiveness, the forgiveness you grant, you're talking about letting go of any bitterness or hostility, right, or anything towards them, but not absolution for their sin.
1: I couldn't give that anyway. Right. I mean, I can't give that to anybody. So anytime I talk about forgiveness, I'm just talking about the fact that I'm not holding a bitterness, I'm not holding a grudge. I can't absolve anybody's iniquities anyway. That's for God to do. And he's not going to do that for a person who doesn't come to him through Christ.
3: You mentioned the war. Let me follow up on that. Just to put that together with what you're saying about forgiveness, I notice a lot of Christians are confused about this. And they're asking questions like, can we as Christians support our government's retaliation against terrorism? And occasionally you hear a Christian cite Matthew 5, verses 38 and 39, where Jesus said, you've heard that it was said, an eye for an eye and a tooth for a tooth, but I tell you not to resist an evil person, but whoever slaps you on your right cheek, turn the other to him also. Now, what did Jesus mean, and does that have any application in a situation like this?
1: Well, first of all, it has no application in a situation like war, which is not a personal offense, which is a national issue dealing with an entity that has been ordained by God for the punishment of evildoers. I'm not an entity ordained by God for the punishment of evildoers, right?
3: Right.
1: That's not my personal issue.
3: And Jesus here is talking about personal
1: issues.
3: Yeah,
1: and I think to understand what that text actually means, if anyone slaps you, turn the other cheek. You have to understand a little bit of background. It's pretty fascinating. I'll take a minute and explain it to you. When Christians in the New Testament era, who were Jews, obviously, because Jesus was preaching and they were following him and believing in him and identifying as followers of Christ and all of this, when they were in their synagogues, you remember Jesus said to them at the upper room discourse, he said, the day's going to come when they're going to throw you out of the synagogue and they're going to whip you and all of this. Some historians indicate that there was, interestingly enough, when a person was excommunicated, a symbolic slap across the face by the ruler of the synagogue, whack, before the synagogue, and that this symbolized that rejection. A slap across the face was viewed as a very shameful thing, a very demeaning and humbling thing to be smacked across the face. There's still that, even in our culture, right? I mean, it's one thing to knock a guy's lights out. That's one kind of demonstration of how you feel about somebody. But just a smack across the face is a how dare you. It's a demeaning kind of thing, and that's the way it was. And so there's some historians who say they literally would smack somebody across the face who was excommunicated.
3: Gives new meaning to the right hand of fellowship.
1: Right. That was the right hand of disfellowship. But so what Jesus is saying is this: look, if you have so identified with me, if you have by that identification created such an offense that they have literally slapped you across the face, continue in the same path so that you are continually vulnerable to the same thing over again. And you have an illustration of the fact that it's not literal in the case of Jesus. When he was slapped, remember, they slapped him across the face, and he didn't say, here, hit the other cheek. He said, essentially, why are you doing that? And he called him to account. I think what that's talking about is if they hit you once, get ready. They'll probably hit you again. And you have to maintain a certain vulnerability. And he's talking there about a Christian living in a persecuting environment. If you get slapped in the face, don't compromise. Don't lose your courage. Don't go underground. Don't deny the Lord. Don't retaliate. Don't get full of vengeance. Don't become bitter. Just live that same godly, quiet life with all of its vulnerability, because you may get hit again. That's a whole different issue than God giving the right to a national government, which is exactly what Romans 13 says, the powers that be are ordained of God, and they bear the sword, and they don't bear it for nothing. They bear it to use against the evildoer for the protection of the one who does good.
3: Would you say then that Romans 13 puts a responsibility on our government to retaliate?
1: Well, I definitely do.
3: It would be wrong for them not to
1: Absolutely.
3: Retaliate.
1: Absolutely. Well, I mean, it's pretty obvious. If we don't do anything, well, what's going to happen? Well, it's going to keep it up and keep it up. And where does it end? I mean, all you have to do is be successful at what you do once. And if you gain the desired effect, America goes into a shell, doesn't do anything, doesn't go back to try to root out this evil and to deal with it and to bring a just punishment. Now you've just energized them. Now they're going to be flooded with other people who want to go and accomplish these great purposes and these great ends because there's no consequence. It's like, you know, on the simple level, it's like asking whether you should punish your child when he does something that's wrong. Is that the compassionate thing to do? Yeah, it is in the end, unless you want to turn your child into a criminal. I mean, if you don't punish this kind of thing, what's going to happen now and what's already happening, and I'm not here to answer questions about politics and the military, what's going to happen now as the world retaliates against this is the forces, the Taliban or whoever they are going to disintegrate under the fear and the pressure of this tremendous act of justice that's coming against them. And that's the desired effect you want. You want to disintegrate that entire base of power. And that brings about a protection of people. I think we're not only doing what's right in the protection of our own nation, but we're doing what's right in the corollary protection of Israel. Not because Israel is by any means a righteous people, but because I do think that Israel is a nation that understands right and wrong on a human level and understands justice on a human level and doesn't do to its neighbors what its neighbors continue to do to it.
3: So, John, have you gotten some good responses to your appearance on Larry King? What's the most interesting response you've gotten?
1: Well, you know what the universal response is? 99.9% of the response is, thank you for giving the true gospel. It was almost like people had hoped somebody would just give the straightforward gospel and hold the line. And that's what people keep saying. You know, we watched and we hoped that you would give the gospel and that you wouldn't compromise the gospel. And they were just very encouraged. I think it strengthened Christians to be maybe to be bold. And of course, I'm not thinking I need to, you know, suck it up and say the truth here no matter what. I just said it because that's what I believe the truth is. But I think it was encouraging. And you know, most all of the mail is basically saying we need to stand up for the gospel in a day when so many people compromise and water it down and want to make it blend in with everything else and not offend anybody. And I think that's what struck me is how, you know, because we hear so much about let's open up everything and let's embrace everybody and let's accept whoever and let's be open to other religions and let's, and you think this is a big widespread movement. And then what happens is I get on there and I'm really firm about the singularity and exclusiveness of the gospel. And there's this flood of affirmation and you begin to realize there are people out there who aren't buying into this.
3: Thank you for doing that, John.
1: Well, I don't understand why it's a difficult thing to do. You just say what's true. And as you know me well enough to know, I'm not concerned about where it gets me. You know, I'm not concerned about what I might achieve on a worldly level. I'm just concerned about the truth. And so there's the truth, and what happens, happens. And So I don't know what'll happen. My initial reaction was I'll probably get one shot at this deal, and they'll say we'll never have that guy back again. Well, but we got a different response from the people at the program, so that's good. They said that they were looking forward to having me back again. So
3: good.
1: We'll see if that happens.
3: Lots of people are asking questions today, and I think a lot of our listeners probably are finding they have greater opportunities than ever to share the gospel with their friends, their neighbors, and so on. What advice would you give them as they're looking for ways to share their faith?
1: Yeah, don't shuffle your feet and beat around the bush would be the first thing. I mean, if the door was ever opened, it's open now. And I think that, you know, I would say to them what I said in the tape I did on terrorism. Take them to Luke 13, where Jesus did, and ask this question. What would have happened to you if you had been in the building? What would have happened to you if you'd been on the flight? Where would you be now, today? Isn't that the question? Would you be in heaven? And if they say, well, I hope so, well, on the basis of what? On the basis of why would you be in heaven? Well, I'm a pretty good person. Boy, there's the door right there. Salvation is not by works. So I think the question is just capture the moment. I mean, the moment is vivid. All you have to do is say to somebody, well, if you were on the 105th floor or the 95th floor, when the plane hit, where would you be? Or if you were in the plane, where would you be?
3: And I'll bet there's not a person in America who hasn't asked himself that question.
1: Yeah, where would I be? Yeah. Hmm. And then you go from there. I mean, look, if you're looking for an opening, an entree, a starting point for evangelism, here's a universal one. So,
3: well, thank you, John.
1: Well, thank you, Phil. It's been a delight to talk about these things, and I hope it's helpful to people. It is strange for a preacher to be thrown into a sort of short answer soundbite environment, because I'm used to explaining things. But, you know, preachers are also proclaimers. We're not just explainers. And there's something wonderfully powerful about just the proclamation, because the power is in the truth. And you never know what the Lord is going to do in planting the seed. As the Apostle Paul said, some plant, some water. God gives the increase, right? So you just say what's true, and then you leave it to the Lord. Whatever that environment allows you to say, that's what you say. But I'm very thankful to the Lord for the opening that was there to proclaim the gospel, and grateful that I had enough time to at least articulate the truth and to try to get across that Jesus Christ is the only way of salvation. And I know the message got through, and I'll close by saying this. I know the message got through because I did get three letters that were furious with me, just furious. And it was really good feedback, because they said, how dare you say Jesus is the only way? So I know that message got through not only to Christians. You know, sometimes you think, well, the Christians got it, you know, because it's inside talk. It's Christian jargon and lingo. These are three non-Christians. And, you know, in a sense, that was really important feedback, because if it's clear enough for somebody to get that mad who's outside the gospel, then it was clear enough for the people that the Lord may be drawing to himself. And so, you know, even that feedback was important. Another lady wrote and said that I was interrupting the peace of the world by making Jesus the only way of salvation. Well, I was glad she got it. She didn't like it, but she got it. And I remember Jesus, you know, when he preached the gospel in his own synagogue in Nazareth, they tried to throw him off a cliff and kill him. They got it. They got the message. They didn't like it, but they got it. And you're going to run into that. I mean, there are going to be people who resent that truth, but that doesn't make it the less true. And I think that's why I wonder why anybody who represents Christ equivocates on that. What do you gain? You certainly don't gain anything with the sinner, because if you don't tell the sinner the truth, he can't get saved. You certainly don't gain anything with the saints, because if you don't tell the truth, the saints don't have any respect for you. And you certainly don't gain anything with the Lord, because if you're ashamed of the gospel, you're in some serious trouble there. So, I mean, what's the upside of not just saying the truth?
3: There is none.
1: Yeah, that's what I think. One thing I need to say, sort of in wrapping all this up, this is a time for great compassion. While it is a great opportunity, we don't want to go roaring in there with guns blazing. This is an important time for sensitivity and compassion. People have been seriously tenderized. This kind of fear, is not superficial. It is deep and profound. And there's an important necessity to come with the meekness and gentleness of Christ to demonstrate the kind of weeping compassion that Jesus did, a tenderness. We come tender-hearted. We come kindly. We come compassionately, realizing that there's a lot of real fear and real anxiety and real suffering in people's hearts, and particularly those people in New York who lost people, and others around the country who lost people. This is a very, very tender time, and I think we want to be truthful. We want to speak the gospel, but we want to make sure we stay compassionate and tender-hearted and loving and gracious in the presentation of the gospel. So I would just encourage you to take every opportunity you have to demonstrate the truth and to do it in love.
2: You're listening to Grace to You, the Bible teaching ministry of John MacArthur. Today's special interview, titled Standing Firm in Unstable Times, was recorded not long after the tragic events of 9/11, 25 years ago today. Now, something that John often said is that suffering, whether from a terrorist attack or spiritual persecution or a life-threatening disease, suffering has a purifying effect. We asked John to explain what he meant by that, and here's what he said.
1: Yeah, suffering always has a purifying effect. Because even in a non-believing world, even with people who don't believe in God or the gospel or the Lord Jesus Christ, threats, suffering, terror, illness, it's a yank back from the good times, thoughts of well-being, to the reality of death. Death. I mean, we're all living on the edge all the time. And I think it forces people to think deeply. I remember when a number of years ago, we had one of the great earthquakes in Southern California, and people were killed, crushed in that earthquake under the rubble of certain buildings. The next Sunday, the congregation in our church just expanded. People rushing to the church to figure out, what do I do? Is this world coming to an end? I mean, that's one way to view it. But any level of suffering, could be that somebody tells you you have cancer or your wife decides to leave because she's having an affair with another person. All of that causes people to look at their own lives and wonder if they're not missing reality and if they have an answer for death.
2: That's right, friends. Suffering brings us face to face with the harsh realities of life in a fallen world like nothing else. It's common in our society to want to avoid suffering at all cost, but that doesn't change the fact that trials will come. To help equip you to handle hardship in a God-honoring way, let me encourage you to pick up a copy of John's book called The Power of Suffering. It lays out

0: 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And then be here Monday as we jump back into John MacArthur's practical study titled Wisdom for the Workplace. It's another 30 minutes of unleashing God's truth, one verse at a time, on Grace to You.
1: When we grasp the free love, forgiveness, and mercy that God has showered on us in the Mediator, grace upon grace.

0: 88.1 KFGR Radio is a ministry of Trinity Bible Church in Powell and Redeeming Grace Church of Cody. If you're benefiting from this preaching and teaching and do not already have a home church, consider joining us for worship where your soul can be nourished and fed on Sundays at 10:30 a.m.
1: But when we grasp within that we have not been given what we deserve, eternal hell, but have been given what we do not deserve, which is eternal life and inheritance with God in heaven, where there is fullness of joy, because Christ got what he did not deserve, but what we deserve. Oh, when we realize this, we humbly bow our hearts before God and say with King David in 1 Chronicles 29:14, but who am I and who are we that we should be able thus to offer willingly? For all things come from you, and of your own have we given you. So brothers and sisters, as we grow in our faith of the gospel, of the free forgiveness that we have in him, oh, may we grow ever more in the joyful obedience that worships and rests on the Lord's Day, gives God our best and our wealth and our skills, and does so most freely, knowing that God has freely and forever forgiven us.
2: The following message was given at Trinity Bible Church in Powell, Wyoming.
1: Let's continue our worship of the Almighty God, Creator of heaven and earth, by hearing from his word. If you have your Bibles, I invite you to turn in them with me to the book of Hebrews, Hebrews chapter 4. Continuing to make our way through Hebrews, and we're looking at verses 11 through 16 this morning. Hebrews 4, verses 11 through 16. Let's give our full attention now as God himself addresses us in his word. Let us therefore strive to enter that rest, so that no one may fall by the same sort of disobedience. For the word of God is living and active, sharper than any two-edged sword, piercing to the division of soul and spirit, of joints and marrow, and discerning the thoughts and intentions of the heart. And no creature is hidden from his sight, but all are naked and exposed to the eyes of him to whom we must give account. Since then, we have a great high priest who has passed through the heavens, Jesus, the Son of God. Let us hold fast our confession. For we do not have a high priest who is unable to sympathize with our weaknesses, but one who in every respect has been tempted as we are, yet without sin. Let us then with confidence draw near to the throne of grace, that we may receive mercy and find grace to help in time of need. This concludes the reading of God's word. May he now be pleased to add his blessing to it. Well, when you hear that someone is traveling, we usually wish them safe travels, or we

0: pray for their safe travels. But have you ever wondered why we don't do this on a regular basis? For example, how many of you prayed for safe travel to church this morning? Or if your spouse was going out the door and said, "Hey, I'm running to Blair's," how many of you would respond with, "Okay, I'll pray for your safe travels"? Well, that seems silly to do because it's just down the street, right? I know some of you are saying, "Oh, now I know what I'm going to say next time." But it seems silly because it's just right across the way. Doesn't seem very dangerous. And yet, there's still a possibility of something happening. And I can't tell you how many times I would have been creamed if I went immediately on a green light on Coulter Avenue, the people running red lights. That's possible for that to happen. And yet, there's a sense of greater danger when there's more risk involved in the travel. I still think it's risky to get on a 600-ton aluminum tube and fly across oceans. Now, it's actually probably one of the safest things. I'm still amazed that we can safely do it so consistently. But still, there's a level of risk that causes me to pray when I get on that aluminum tube. Also, if we're traveling long distances on a highway, greater speeds, greater distances, there's a level of greater risk where we pray for safe travel. Or going out in the back country, you go on these snowy and icy mountain roads, you get out and you walk great distances with no cell service and the cold and snow and the elements. And there's a level of risk where we pray for safer travel, for safe arrival. The greater the danger, the more the risk, the harder the travel, the more apt we are to seek grace for a safe arrival. And that really is the way it is when it comes to the road of traveling, coming to traveling on the road of eternal life, which Jesus says is narrow and hard. The way is narrow and the way is hard. There's an element of danger, spiritual danger. John Newton acknowledged this in that most beloved hymn, Amazing Grace, where he said, "Through many dangers, toils, and snares, I have already come." There's a sense of danger, but of course there's also a sense of grace. There's grace that's brought me safe thus far, and grace will bring me home. But there's an acknowledgement of the need for grace because this road is difficult. This road is dangerous. The way is narrow and the way is hard. And one of the things that Scripture uses, that God uses, is means, the means of His Word, to bring us onto this road, to keep us on this road, and to persevere us on this road for a safe arrival towards the end. And that's what Hebrews 3 and 4 has been talking about. And so today we're going to consider three considerations for arriving safely, for arriving to heaven safely. First, the seriousness with which we need to consider these things. Second, I call it stripped, that is, the Word of God lays our hearts open before God. And then third, soothed. Thankfully, Hebrews 4 does not end with verse 13, but continues on to talk about our great high priest. So first, the seriousness, and we begin again with another therefore in our passage, tying it to the previous passage. Even though we've been breaking this up week by week, there's one coherent, cogent argument from chapter 3 all the way through here, and really even before. To refresh our memory from last week, basically what the author of Hebrews has been saying is, don't follow the pattern of unbelief with the Israelites in the wilderness. It remains for us to enter God's rest. Therefore, don't be found to be unbelieving like the Israelites in the wilderness. And this serves as a warning to us of the serious and severe consequences of unbelief. We fail to enter God's rest if we are unbelieving. And now here is his conclusion to that. Verse 11. Let us therefore strive to enter that rest so that none may fall by the same sort of disobedience. That is, of the Israelites in the wilderness, their unbelief leading them to fear and not trust the Lord. Because of how significant the consequences are, let us strive to enter that rest. You think about the Israelites in the wilderness. These are not those that are out there as atheists saying we don't believe in the one true God, or they're polytheists. We believe in many gods. These were brought out of Egypt, and they were traveling with the congregation of God. And they were called to do something, I think, pretty substantial, greater than any of us may have ever been called to do. Go and fight the giants in the land of Canaan and their fortified cities. And they cried out, everything's just going to turn out bad for us. And they lived in fear. That was unbelief. And they fell because of their unbelief. And so, what the author of Hebrews is saying is, really, don't think that you can't be like them. Don't think that there's no tie. Make sure that you don't follow the same pattern of unbelief. That the stakes really could not be higher. We hear that a lot. The stakes couldn't be higher. We hear that a lot in our political climate. And in our political climate, really the stakes are high, but greater still, higher still, is what happens with somebody's soul. There, the stakes really could not be any higher. Therefore, let us strive to enter that rest. Now, doesn't it seem at first to you like it's a contradiction to say, let us strive, let us labor, strongly endeavor to enter God's rest? Doesn't that seem like a contradiction? Labor to rest? Shouldn't we be laboring from rest? Well, there's two things to mention here on this front. First, this is not a call for us as individuals necessarily, but really the whole community. Notice again that the verse says, so that no one may fall by the same sort of disobedience. He doesn't say so that you don't fall. Of course, you're included. But that no one, the focus is not on you as an individual, but on us as a community of believers, as professing believers. Not just you personally, but no one among you may fall. So this is not a call to be on the treadmill of works righteousness, where we say, I believed in Christ and I found rest in Him, but now I need to return to my works and I need to labor in order to make it into heaven. Belief in Christ is just the starting part. It's not Christ alone, it's Christ and me. That's not what this is calling us to do. Rather, this is making every effort to ensure that none among us fall away and are found to be unbelievers, found to be unbelieving, of course, including even ourselves. So as an example, let's say there's someone you know who professes faith in Christ from among us. And I'm giving a hypothetical situation here, okay? Let's say there's somebody among us who professes faith. They give the right answers. They could speak the truth. They could speak it accurately. You can have spiritual conversations with them to some level. But they're living in sexual immorality and drunkenness. That should give you concern. Because of what 1 Corinthians 6 says. Because of what Galatians 5 says. Those who do these things will not inherit the kingdom of God, no matter what they profess. And so what do we do? Well, what God's calling us to do here is to go to that person, to exhort them in a loving and gracious manner. We are being called here by God to go to them. Our culture says, just love them, which means don't ever offend them. Don't ever say hard things to them, because if they get offended, if they respond in a manner that shows that they're offended by it, then you've done something wrong. But let's consider even the scripture reading this morning with John the Baptist. You brood of vipers? Boy, how would that go off in our culture today? They would probably say, look, you're being sinful, John the Baptist. Look at how you're acting there. People are offended by you. They even said that to Jesus. And Jesus stood up and read in the assembly, Luke 4, and he said to them something that offended them, and those people got upset with him. In our culture, it's people like that get blamed. And we can buy into what the culture says and says, well, I don't want to say anything that's offensive to them. I don't want to jeopardize the relationship. I don't want to have that hard and awkward conversation with them. But the scriptures are saying, lovingly, graciously, wisely, you need to go to them. Also, since the path of eternal life is narrow and hard, there are times along the way that us weary pilgrims want to give up. This is where we need to encourage one another regularly, where we need to bear one another's burdens, encouraging each other to press on. It's what the disciples were doing in Acts 14:22, where they were, as it says there, strengthening the souls of the disciples, encouraging them to continue in the faith, and saying that through many tribulations we must enter the kingdom of God. This is what the author of Hebrews has in mind. This community of professing believers, encouraging one another to press on and not follow the same pattern of unbelief and disobedience as the Israelites in the wilderness. We need to strive towards this. A second, we need to consider the word strive. It means to hurry, to have a sense of urgency, to be diligent, and to make every effort. The word, especially in the noun form, is often translated in the Bible, make haste. So, for example, in Mark 6:25, it says, and she came in immediately with haste to the king. That's the use of the word there. There's this urgency. This is also the sense of the word in 2 Timothy 4:21, where it's also used, where Paul says, do your best to come before winter. So there's a sense of urgency. Hurry before winter arrives to come to me. And it involves effort. It naturally corresponds to the sense of making every effort. Make this an urgent matter. Make this a priority. Take this seriously. That's really what this means. You can tell the importance of something to someone by how urgently they get it done. This has probably happened to every parent in here at some point. Your young kid comes up to you and is talking about, hey, come see what I did or something like that. And you're in the middle of something. You're like, yeah, I'll come see later. Yeah. And then they go on about it. And you're kind of tuning them out as you're focusing on other things. But then you pick up a word such as in the toilet. And then you realize that the toilet's been running longer than it should be. And you start connecting the dots. And then suddenly, it becomes a priority. You drop everything and you run to see what they have done. That's what this is getting at here. It's making this an urgent matter. If it seems like someone has fallen short, don't put it on the back burner. If you seem to have fallen short, call out to God for grace. Thankfully, that's where this passage ends and takes us. To the throne of grace. Go to it. Go to it without delay. Go to it immediately. Call out to him for grace. Taking this seriously should never lead us to self-righteousness or self-performance, but to the throne of grace. In fact, it is remaining in unbelief if you try to handle it yourself or improve upon your own righteousness by your own efforts rather than acknowledging your need and going to Christ for grace. Now, the reason this needs to be taken seriously is because of what the author goes on to say, which brings us to the second consideration for arriving safely. We saw first the seriousness with which this needs to be taken. Second, strict. This is what the Word of God does. Verse 12. For the Word of God is living and active, sharper than any two-edged sword, piercing to the division of soul and of spirit, of joints and of marrow, and discerning the thoughts and intentions of the heart. So the reason we need to strive, that is, make this a priority. Make this an urgent matter. Don't sit on it. Don't put it on the back burner. Attend diligently to it. It's because the Word of God is living and active. What's the connection? Well, what he's getting at here is that same Word of God, spoken by the prophets and written down in Holy Scripture, is no dead letter. It's no empty threat. Now, generally, it's true that God's Word is living and active. It's not like any other book. It's an encounter with the true and living God. And so it comes with power. It comes with authority. It comes with a light to bring about conviction of sin. Shines light on the dark crevices of our hearts, exposes our false thinking, exposes our self-righteousness, exposes our sins, and when it is attended with the regenerating power of the Holy Spirit, it makes us come alive. This can only be said of the Word of God. The Word of God has this life. And the Word of God also, because of this, is active. It has power. It has power to make alive. It has power to put the old man to death. It has power to revive the new man. It has power to sanctify. Martin Luther once said, "The Bible is alive. It speaks to me. It has feet. It runs after me. It has hands. It lays hold of me." There are many good and helpful books. There is no book like the Bible because that only is the Word of the living God, the Holy Spirit speaking to us in power. And because of that, it's active. It effectually accomplishes powerful things that only God can accomplish, putting to death the old man and making alive the new man, bringing conviction of sin and eternal life to sinners. However, in the flow of the context, the focus here is on the fact that the Word of God is going to prove true. Therefore, if you hear His voice, do not harden your heart, as has been declared. If you do, you will not enter God's wrath. You will not enter His rest. You will face His wrath. The Word of God is going to prove true. Strive to enter His rest, for the Word of God you have heard is living and active. It is no dead letter. When we say dead letter, we mean that it's just some old words on a page of some bygone age that really don't matter anymore and have no effect on us. When I was living in Omaha, I learned of some laws that were still on the books. Still laws on the books. You couldn't get a haircut on Sunday. Males could not run without a shirt on. And you had to have a horse hitching post in front of your house. Now, I was in violation of the law for not having a horse hitching post in front of my house. And so was everyone else around me. But needless to say, I was not concerned about this. I didn't go run out and get the materials for a hitching post because even though the law was still on the books, it wasn't really in effect. It was a dead letter. It had no bearing or effect on my life. We were not going to face any penalty or force of law because in reality it wasn't in effect. Well, this is not the case with the Word of God. It is no dead letter. It is no empty word. It is no void threat. you may think that as you hear the word and then go about your business, Lord's Day upon Lord's Day, you hear the word of God. You hear the warning of God's wrath. You hear the need to turn from sin and turn to Christ. Don't harden your heart to that. And you do. You go about your business and nothing happens to you. You're not struck by lightning. You enjoy life. You have a pretty good life. You have friends. You do all these activities. Things seem to be just fine. You remain unbelieving, disinterested, disengaged from God's word. You live in your secret sin, blessing yourself in your heart and say to yourself, I will be blessed even though I walk in the stubbornness of my heart. Nothing bad happens to me. So it seems like that this is a dead letter, an empty word, a void threat. I hear this week after week after week after week and nothing happens to me. Like the old laws that have no penalty enforcement, this is how you may think of God's word. However, there's a sense of conviction that comes with God's word that you must ignore and you have to harden your heart to. It goes on to say that it's sharper than any two-edged sword, the sharpest of swords back in the day with its two-edged blade. And this sword, you feel it penetrate areas that penetrates nowhere else, that no one else can get to. It pierces to the division of soul and spirit, of joints and marrow. Now, don't read this too technically, okay? But the ancients saw these as one and the same thing. Soul and spirit, one and the same thing. Bones and marrow, one and the same thing. We have technical medical definition and distinctions for bones and marrow. They didn't have that. We can't look at this through 21st century precise and technical medical divisions. Rather, what this is saying is that the Word of God cuts the indivisible. Things that really cannot be divided, the Word of God can do. And also, the other point here is it penetrates into the hidden inner man that no one else sees. Soul, spirit, bones, marrow. These are all things that are inner and hidden. Well, God's word pierces into that. God's word can see that. God's word discerns that. He knows the thoughts and intentions of our heart. Man can only judge by outward appearance. God sees the heart. And God's word comes to us and it exposes that. It exposes the evil intentions of our heart. And when we read the word of God, when we encounter the word of God, we sense that conviction. And we have to respond either in repentance or hardening our heart. And that's what the author is getting at here. This word of God that's saying these things, you know it's living and active. You felt that because you have to do one of two things. Repent or harden your heart. But we feel that conviction. We feel exposed and judged by God's word. And this exposure of our hearts by God's word reveals that He does see all. And so verse 13 says, and no creature is hidden from His sight, but all are naked and exposed to the eyes of Him to whom we must give an account. So the word of God exposes us. Right away, we want to hide. We want to harden our hearts. We want to ignore that conviction. And one of the things men's hearts deceive them in is by saying, God doesn't actually know. God doesn't actually see my sin. And this is where the Word of God, which knows our hearts and thoughts, says in Psalm 10:11, the wicked says in his heart, God has forgotten. He has hidden his face. He will never see it. I think this deceit is evident when men will do something in private of which they would be ashamed to do if there was a person present in the room. When they know that someone is watching, then they will set aside that evil behavior that they're doing in secret. However, do they not know? Do we not know that God sees the whole time? Nothing's hidden from God's sight. That's not done in secret. No one is hidden from God's sight because He is omnipresent, He's everywhere present, and He's omniscient. He knows all things. Therefore, he sees and remembers everything. Our hearts are stripped down naked before him. Every evil thought, every impure motive is fully known by God, who sees it with a greater clarity than we ourselves have. Now, this wouldn't matter so much if the person that sees and knows every evil thing we do also couldn't do anything about it. However, Scripture reminds us that this all-knowing, all-seeing God, who knows our hearts perfectly, is the one who is judge, the one to whom we will have to give an account. And there's no pulling the wool over his eyes. He sees everything. There's no getting off the hook with him. So, what do we do with this? How do we respond to this? We say, ooh, yeah, that's heavy. I better get serious and labor more to sin less and be more righteous. Because then maybe I'll pass God's judgment. I am going to really take my sin more seriously, do everything I can to not sin in the area that makes me feel most guilty, because if I can take care of that, then I can have confidence to stand before God on judgment day. If I don't do something about my sin, then I may not find myself to be a Christian and not end up making it to heaven in the end. Have you ever listened to a preacher, maybe a popular one on the internet, preach a sermon that leaves you feeling really convicted about your sin, but then leaves you hanging? Feel convicted and persuaded that you really need to take your sin more seriously, and you're left with, okay, I better try harder. There's a lot at stake. God's judgment is at stake. I better really try hard. Well, it's true we do need to take our sin more seriously. It's probably always true. And it's true that something does need to be done with our sin. The problem is, what you just heard was the law. Verses 12 through 13 gives us God's good and holy law. However, if that is where it ended, if that is where we end, if that is where I ended this sermon, then I would have failed you. Because this leaves us in an impossible, hopeless, and helpless situation. Thankfully, this passage does not end on the law, but moves on to the gospel. This brings us to the third consideration for arriving safely, and that is soothed. We need to strive to see to it that we ourselves and our fellow members enter God's rest, since it remains for us to enter, and the Israelites in the wilderness failed to do so because of unbelief, and God's word is no dead letter or empty threat. There will surely be consequences for hardening our hearts, ignoring his word, not believing his word, not trusting God. God knows this. God knows everything. Nothing will be hidden from his sight. We have to endure and persevere in the faith on this very hard and narrow road to which we've been called. So what do? Verse 14. Since then, we have a great high priest who has passed through the heavens, Jesus, the Son of God. Let us hold fast our confession. What do? We go to our great high priest. We cast ourselves on him. We rely on him. We go to our great high priest. A high priest in the Old Testament was someone who cared for the people, as someone who made the people of God acceptable before God by offering up sacrifices on their behalf, bringing their gifts to God on their behalf. The priest himself bearing any sin of the people upon himself. Praying for the people. Bringing their concerns before the people. Having their names engraved upon his heart. And we have a high priest we have a great high priest. He is great because he is the Son of God. Remember from Hebrews 1, he's the radiance of the glory of God, the exact imprint of his nature. He is the eternally begotten God, God of God, light of light, true God of true God. And he has passed through the heavens. He has already entered God's rest as a forerunner for us, where he lives to make intercession for us. But he had to greatly suffer for us in order to enter God's rest and bring us into God's rest. He had to suffer his whole life, culminating at the cross, taking the curse that we deserve upon himself. He faced the wrath of God for us on the cross to remove all that judgment from us, all the sins that God so clearly sees in every single detail. Jesus took for us when he was naked and exposed on the cross, taking our judgment, giving an account for us, for our sin, bearing that penalty for us. Christ took that accounting for us. He took the judgment for us in full, leaving us with forgiveness of all these sins and being covered fully with his righteousness, so that we are no longer naked before him, but clothed and covered in the righteousness of Christ. And he is able to sympathize with us, intimately acquainted with our weakness and weariness, because he was tempted like us in every way. And verse 15 says, "For we do not have a high priest who is unable to sympathize with our weaknesses, but one who in every respect has been tempted as we are, yet without sin." We're going to get into more detail with these verses in the next two Lord's Days. But I just want to point out a few things briefly. First, it doesn't say here that Christ sympathizes with our strengths and victories, but rather with our weaknesses. Our weaknesses. He knows what it's like to be weak and weary. He knows what it's like to be beat up and beat down. He knows what it's like to have to endure and face the most difficult and crushing trials. He faced poverty, rejection, hatred, false accusations, people being stirred up against him to believe lies about him, have his reputation slandered. He faced abandonment from his disciples, betrayal by an intimate friend. His own father forsook him when he died on the cross and poured out his wrath in full for every sin, including every evil thought and intention of our heart. All our sins placed upon him, even though he was without sin. He felt nakedness and shame that came from sin. Not his, but ours. He felt the crushing weight of guilt. He felt everything that a sinner feels, and even more so, even though he was without sin. So he knows what it's like to face tremendous hardship, heartache, loss, abandonment, shame. And so we go to him. We pour out our heart to him. We go to him knowing that he cares for us. As 1 Peter 5 says, he cares for you. We will not receive scolding, but sympathy from him. You will receive an ever-flowing stream of grace upon grace. Verse 16, "Let us then with confidence draw near to the throne of grace, that we may receive grace and mercy and find grace to help in time of need." When the living and active Word of God convicts us, shows us our sin, shows us our remaining unbelief, we don't handle it by saying, "I need to try hard to believe." We go to him and we confess our unbelief. "Lord, I believe. Help my unbelief." Or, "Lord, I'm unbelieving. Save me from my sin." You're in a time of need. And he will receive you. You will receive grace from Him. When we see our wickedness, feel our shame, have doubts, want to give up, want to hide from God, want to withdraw from Him, Scripture calls us to draw near to Him with confidence. You will not be rejected. You will be received. He turns away none who come to Him. And so we go with confidence, believing His promises. You will receive grace. You will receive mercy. When do we need grace? When do we need mercy? It's when we've blown it. It's when we've sinned. But He says with confidence, you can go to His throne of grace to receive grace, mercy. Do not be ashamed or afraid to come to Him, to pour out your heart to Him, sinful and wicked as it may be. He already knows the thoughts and intentions of your heart, but He bids you to come to His throne of grace, where He reigns in grace. You do not need to make yourself presentable to Him before coming to Him. The one who poured out His life for sinners will pour out His grace upon you. This is how we strive to enter His rest. We let His law do its work, stripping us of our self-reliance and self-righteousness. But we then are brought to the gospel, to the throne of grace, to receive grace and mercy even in our most desperate, sinful times. And this, beloved, is how we arrive safely home into the arms of our most gracious and loving Lord and Savior, who gave Himself up for us and whoever lives to make intercession for us at the Father's right hand. Amen. Let's pray. Father in heaven, we are thankful for the throne of grace. We don't need to try to strive to be more righteous, try to strive to add up. But we strive by coming to your throne of grace with urgency to receive grace and mercy. And we come now and we ask for grace. We ask for mercy. We ask for help, O God. We ask that you would give us the grace that we need to believe, to turn from sin. We ask that you would give us the grace we need to persevere in the faith, to continue on this hard and narrow road through many dangers, toils, and snares. But it's grace that has brought us safe this far, and grace that will bring us home. Oh God, give us your grace, we pray in Christ's name. Amen.
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2: Many people still look at the kingdom of God as something in the unfulfilled future. 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Why? 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This is a cosmic event. He sits in the seat of authority at the right hand of the Father. And the title that the New Testament gives him at this point is he's the King of Kings and the Lord of Lords. That means the highest seat of authority in the universe is occupied by Christ.
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5: From a very young age, I wanted to be like my father, even though he spent more than 18 years in prison. You see, I was born in the Soviet Union under communism. Dad served 5 different prison terms, including 4 years of exile to Siberia for preaching the gospel. So I grew up mostly without my father. Life was very hard for my mother raising 8 children, but she taught us to trust in God and to pray about every need. We lived with persecution at school because we didn't join the atheist political groups that every other child joined, and at home because of the secret police, who often searched our apartment looking for Bibles and other Christian literature. Both my parents were followed and watched by the KGB throughout their lives. I studied music in school, the better to praise the Lord, and served my 2-year hitch in the Army, where I led a small Bible study. I was arrested for that, but let off with a warning not to continue this illegal activity. But then it was 1986, and the government was relaxing its hard attitude. All believers imprisoned were set free in 1987, and my father's record was cleared. A few years later, we opened a church in the very building where he was first sentenced to Siberia, and I am now pastor of that church. I am Pavel Rumachik, and I want you to know this truth. You can trust the Lord Jesus Christ with your life, because if the Son therefore shall make you free, you shall be free indeed.
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0: We struggle to love those who require patience. But this is indeed how we're loved, right? But God shows his love for us, and while we were still sinners, Christ died for us. We didn't get cleaned up. We didn't become lovely. We were loved when it required patience, and he was willing to extend his life so that we could receive this patience. He would take the wrath that we deserve for our unpleasantness, our sinfulness, our wickedness. He took it while we were undeserving, while we were not fit for that love. God knows our rebellion and affliction, even greater than we do. Yet Jesus endured the shame of our sin, endured the guilt of our sin, he endured the eternal wrath of our sin. We were loved because Jesus performed on our behalf and measured up in every way for us. Indeed, love withholds wrath and extends kindness.

0: The time is 5 o'clock. Could it be that the preaching you have heard as you've listened to this station, KFGR Radio 88.1, it has stimulated a greater interest in spiritual things? 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
1: We struggle to love those who require patience. But this is indeed how we're loved, right? But God shows his love for us that while we were still sinners, Christ died for us. We didn't get cleaned up. We didn't become lovely. We were loved when it required patience, and he was willing to extend his life so that we could receive this patience. He would take the wrath that we deserve for our unpleasantness, our sinfulness, our wickedness. He took it while we were undeserving, while we were not fit for that love. God knows our rebellion and affliction, even greater than we do. Yet Jesus endured the shame of our sin, endured the guilt of our sin. He endured the eternal wrath of our sin. We were loved because Jesus performed on our behalf and measured up in every way for us. Indeed, love withholds wrath and extends kindness.

0: When Jesus suddenly and unexpectedly returns, will our response be different from our unbelieving friends? It ought to be. We're going to find out why and learn how Christ's anticipated return should affect the way we're living right now. Today on Truth for Life, Alistair Begg continues our study in 1 Thessalonians chapter 5.
1: I was brought up in the 60s with the late great planet Earth. Explained the whole of the 1960s to me. Explained the emergence of the common market. Explained how locusts were helicopters and goodness knows was what else. It was the biggest selling book in airport bookstores in America. And most of it is totally fatuous as of today. What was the problem? The problem was not to up the ante on the truth of the return of Jesus. That is fabulous. The problem was to try and disprove the Bible. When Paul said, you don't need this stuff about times and dates, he was saying it because of what Jesus had said. The classic from history, again from the 18th century, is a Roman Catholic theologian who set the date of the return of Jesus Christ at 1784. And the book which contained the information was not published until 1785. It's a bit of a letdown. Everybody's still around, not reading it. It's secret. Secondly, it's sudden. It's sudden. That's verse 3. While people are saying peace and safety, destruction will come on them suddenly. Suddenly. The suddenness of it all is made much of in the gospel records too. Again, back in Matthew 24, to which we would turn frequently. Matthew 24 and verse 26, and we quoted this last week. So if anyone tells you there he is out in the desert, don't go out. Or here he is in the inner rooms, don't believe it. Why not? Because of verse 27. For as the lightning that comes from the east is visible even in the west, so will be the coming of the Son of Man. In other words, it is going to come with dramatic suddenness. Now you'll notice the juxtaposition here between these two pictures. The thief comes suddenly and unexpectedly. That's the strategy.

0: the burglar. But for a lady, labor pains are not unexpected. They're expected. And that is the great fun, at least for the man of the first child, you know, is this, are they happening yet? You know, what are those things, you know? I can remember sitting around in the middle of the night and going, and then the next day going in a shoe shop in Glasgow, and Sue said, oh, I think it's, I said, what, it's what? She said, no, I don't think it is. And then a little later, yeah, I think it is. No, I don't think it is. For crying out loud, what is this thing? Branston Pickles, Branston Hicks, or whatever you call these things? What are they? I don't know. But I know now, after three of them, they are unavoidable. You get yourself in that condition, they're coming. Now that's his point. In relationship to the burglar, his return is sudden and unexpected. In relationship to the pregnant woman, the birth pangs are sudden and unavoidable. So we know two things then. We know that it is secret, we know that it is sudden and unexpected, but also at the same time unavoidable. And thirdly, we know that it will bring about separation. You say, where do you get that? In 1 Thessalonians 5? It's not in 1 Thessalonians 5, but it is back in Matthew 24. We always want to interpret Scripture with Scripture. Matthew 24 and verse 37. No one knows about that day or hour, not even the angels and so on. As it was in the beginning, in the days of Noah, so it will be at the coming of the Son of Man. Verse 40, two men will be in the field, one will be taken, the other will be left. Two women will be grinding with a handmill, one will be taken and the other left. Now you say to me, that's not the totality of everything we need to know about the return of Jesus Christ. And to that I say a hearty amen. But I want to tell you this. If you know this much, you know enough to do what the Bible calls you to do. If you know that curiosity is to be avoided because the day is secret, the day is sudden, and the day will bring separation, now you got a pretty good head start on what God wants you to do. And indeed, if what you want to do is sit around and delve into the intricacies and curiosities, you're not going to have enough time to do what the Bible calls you to do, because you'll be so busy doing what it calls you not to do. But isn't that the story of our lives? The curiosity that is to be avoided, and then he goes on to the identity that is to be affirmed. He introduces the contrast with two words at the beginning of verse 4, but you, brothers. Again, this term of endearment, generically used, he might equally have said, but you, brothers and sisters. So you're not like this. You're not like the rest of men. You don't live in the darkness, he says. You're not in the darkness so that the day should surprise you like a thief. When the Lord himself comes down from heaven with a loud command, with the voice of the archangel, and with the trumpet call of God, you're not going to be surprised. Not in the way that the unbeliever is going to be surprised. Because when all of that cuts loose, unbelievers are going to be saying, what in the world's this? And the believer is going to say, it's Jesus. That's 1 Thessalonians 4. That's what you're going to say. That's what it was. Voice, trumpet blast, loud command. It's Jesus. Now, why do we know that? Because of the radical transformation that has taken place in our lives. You are not in the darkness. Your identity has been changed. The day won't surprise you like a thief, because after all, he says, picking up on this metaphor of light and darkness, you're all sons of the light and sons of the day. We don't belong to the night or to the darkness. We were once darkness, but now we're light in the Lord. That's Ephesians 5. 1 Peter chapter 2, verse 9, we were once not a people, now we are the people of God. We once lived in darkness, but now we've been brought out of darkness and into his marvelous light. We are different. 1 Thessalonians 4, verse 13. We are not like the rest of men because they have no hope. We are different because 1 Thessalonians 1, verse 9, we have turned to God from idols to serve the living and true God and to wait for his Son from heaven, whom he raised from the dead. So we are not like the rest of men on a Monday morning who go back to their days and say, I don't know where the world's going. I don't know what's going on in this newspaper. I can't stand watching the news. I haven't got a concept of how it will end. This is driving me absolutely insane. Answer: let me explain to you how it's going to end. Well, how would you know how it's going to end? Because I know how it began. Well, how did it begin? Well, God let light shine out of darkness. He said, let there be light, and there was light. Oh, you don't tell me you believe that. Absolutely. And he made man, and he made woman, and he walked with them in the garden in the cool of the day. Oh, you don't believe that, do you? Yes, I do, absolutely. And men and women turned their back on the living God, and suddenly the world that we know today is not the world the way man made it, but is the world the way man has, not the world the way God made it, but the world the way man has spoiled it. Sin has entered into the world. We live in a fallen world. We can't put ourselves in a right situation with God. That's why God came in the person of Jesus Christ and died upon the cross, not to show us how much he loved us, but to pay the penalty for our sin, which did show us how much he loved us. And those who believe into Christ become new creations, become identified with light and love and peace and hope and joy and reality. People say, well, you know what? I can't process that much that fast, but maybe we could talk about it again. Answer, I'd love to talk about it again. I'd love to talk about it every coffee break from now until the day when the truth dawns on your mind and you say, you know what? I understand it now. And listen, folks, until we have a new identity in the Lord Jesus Christ, which is the whole point of the gospel, that Jesus comes and lives in us. I've given you the illustration before. Show me a Shakespeare play and tell me to write it. Write one just like that. I can't do it. Show me a painting by Van Gogh and ask me to paint a painting like that, and I can't do it. Show me a life like the life of Jesus and ask me to live a life like that, and I can't do it. But if the genius of Van Gogh could come and live in me, I could paint that kind of picture. If the genius of Shakespeare could come and live in me, then I could write that kind of play. And if the reality of Jesus can come and live in me, then I can live that kind of life. That's the gospel, you see. And everything else is a call to externalism. Well, come on now, have a good week. Try and be a kind person this week. Do your best this week. Shape up. Stop swearing in your car. Stop getting aggravated at other drivers. Try and be nicer to your wife. Give yourself a shake. Pull your socks up. Spend more time with your kids. Da, da, da, da, da. The guy's going, you know what? I don't even know if I want to. And even if I wanted to, I don't even know if I can. That's not Christianity. That's moralism. That's externalism. Christianity is you're in deep trouble. Jesus died to get you out of the deep trouble, but unless you admit you're in deep trouble, you ain't never getting out of it. So first you got to admit it. But I want good news. Sorry, there ain't no good news without bad news first. Well, I don't want to listen to it. Fine, see you around. Next, there's bad news, then there's good news. You ready for the bad news? Yes. Okay, here it is. Oh, I understand. And what's happening in pulpits all across this city this morning on rally day and come to church day and this next day, people are being called to a lifestyle without any life. And it is the worst possible thing I can imagine. To do Christian stuff without knowing why or how. To be involved in externalism, moralism, and just doing stuff. I have no interest in doing stuff. All the stuff I want to do by nature is bad stuff. Believe me. And unless someone came and changed the mechanism inside of me, I'd be doing all that bad stuff. And as it is, I still do some of it. So the identity is key to the activity. To be called to activity without an identity is to live in externalism, which is bogus and worthless and facile and empty and trivial and irrelevant. And the world looks on and says, I want none of it. And frankly, I couldn't agree more. But when life comes into the tree, then leaves appear on the branches. Not by an act of Congress, but as a result of the intake of that resource. And when Jesus comes to live within a life, then there's lifestyle. And so says Paul, there's the deal. You're sons of the light. You're not in the darkness. Proverbs, Solomon says, the way of the wicked is deep darkness. Paul says to the Ephesians, Ephesians 5, once you were darkness, now you're light in the Lord. To be a son of something in the Semitic idiom was to be characterized by that thing. So when he says your sons of the light or your daughters of the light, he says one of the things that marks you out is light. You know, it's really quite simple. If Christians would just go out and shine a wee bit, we'd make a devastating impact. I mean, some of our faces could not exactly be called shining faces. Some of us have got miserable faces. You know, don't you go back in your bank as a teller and start sticking up dirty big signs that say, repent, the end of the world draweth nigh. And be going in the coffee room criticizing the manager and everybody else in the place. Tear down your sign and shine. And once you shine, then you can have a sign. In fact, once you shine, you will need a sign. Oh, I just made that up now. If you shine, no need of sign. That's it. And that's what he's saying to them. Listen, guys. Listen. You are all sons of the light and sons of the day. We don't belong to the night or to the darkness. We're not like that. We've been made new. The prologue of John's gospel says the light shines in the darkness and the darkness has not understood it. Of course it hasn't understood it. It didn't understand Jesus. And you can't argue somebody into it either. John chapter 3, the progression is very clear. This is the verdict. Light has come into the world, but men love darkness instead of light because their deeds were evil. Everyone who does evil hates the light and will not come into the light for fear that his deeds will be exposed. But whoever lives by the truth comes into the light so that it may be seen plainly that what he has been done through God. I mean, once again, you don't have to be a genius to understand this. I was driving down 71 during the week, way down 71, and in the distance I saw this huge big pole, and it had a neon sign wrapped around one word, and the word said adult. I said to myself, what a remarkable thing to put on the end of a freeway. A big pole to be seen for miles around that just says adult. Attractive sign. At the base of which pole you will find total darkness. In the mercy of God, I haven't been in those rooms, but I've noticed from the outside, they don't have windows. They're all boarded up. They're all blacked out. They are all darkness. And as unbelievers, we live in darkness. We are born into darkness. We're on the road that's full of darkness. And our eyes are dark. Therefore, our whole body is dark. Unless we hear the words of Jesus saying, I am the light of the world. He who follows me will not walk in darkness, but will have the light of life. And suddenly he turns the light on. And we go. Where do we go? We go to do his bidding. What is his bidding? That's the last point. There is a strategy to be adopted. Verse 6 introduces us to it. Two words, so then. So then. So what? That's what we always need to be asking. Is there a point to this? There is a curiosity to be avoided. It's secret, sudden, and separation. There is an identity to be affirmed. We are no longer what we once were. We have been radically changed. So what? Here it is. So then, don't be like the others. Now, that's got to tell you something. In other words, don't be a walking contradiction, partly truth and partly fiction. Don't be saying one thing and living another thing. You are light in the Lord, therefore live as light in the Lord. These people are drunk, they're asleep, they live in the darkness. We belong to the day, therefore our strategy is clear. Say no to moral carelessness and say yes to alertness. And the word there is watchful. So then let us not be like the others who are asleep, but let us be alert or watchful. Gregorio is the Greek word from which we get our English boy's name Gregory, and it means vigilance or watchfulness or alertness. Let's all be Gregories, he says. The proper attitude of the Christian is not sleepiness, dreamy cluelessness, moral indifference, but it is alertness. The next verb is nepho, which means to be sober in the Authorized Version, self-controlled. It has to do again with discipline and moral alertness. And that's the whole contrast between verse 7 and verse 8. Those who sleep, sleep at night. Those who get drunk at night. But we belong to the day. I mean, unless you're working the night shift, why would you ever want to be out at 1 o'clock in the morning? You should be in your bed, shouldn't you? Early to bed, early to rise, makes a man healthy, wealthy, and wise. I tell my kids, there's no reason to be driving around in the middle of the night, unless you're delivering the plain dealer. And since I know you're not, let's go to bed. It's what you do at night. Unless you're of the darkness. We'll come back to this next week, but there are two immediate telling points of impact in relationship to the return of Jesus Christ, and they're these. The strategy which is to be adopted is a strategy, number one, for moral purity. 1 John 3:3, everyone who has this hope within him purifies himself even as he is pure. The real question of whether I favor and long for the return of Jesus Christ is not going to be answered by looking at the books on my shelf. It's not going to be answered by articulating my view of eschatology. It's going to be answered by you coming in my house, walking in my shoes, as it were, driving in my car, listening to my music, and watching my videos and reading my books. And me, the same for you. Moral purity is one of the key indicators that a man or a woman is saying no to curiosity, saying yes to their identity, and is impacting the strategy. We'll come back to this. And the second one is the issue of zealous evangelism. Zealous evangelism. When I understand that the day is sudden, it's secret, and it brings separation, what excuse does that give me for sitting around having a happy little class for myself? John chapter 9 and verse 4. As long as it is the day, says Jesus, we must do the work of him who sent me. Night is coming when no one can work. While I am in the world, I am the light of the world. And when I am not in the world, when I am not incarnated, when I am not walking the Jerusalem streets, you're the light of the world. Hey, Paul, tell us all that good stuff about the times and the dates. We want to get it down. Get a crystal ball, Paul. Let's get into the nitty-gritty of the return of Jesus Christ. Somebody gave me two books since last Sunday. I'm not reading them. Okay? I told the guy that already, so it's no surprise to him. I'm flat out not reading them. I don't have the time to read them. And if I read them, it would drive me nuts. And since you know that I'm already kind of nuts, you don't want to run that risk. So quit giving me these books, would you? I'm having a bad enough time reading this book and understanding this. Take your curiosity and sit on it. Take your identity and live it. And take this strategy and implement it. And you'll be amazed what's going to happen.
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0: Father, forgive us for always wanting to take the parts that are peripheral and make them central, and taking the central parts and inevitably making them peripheral. We are so much like these early disciples. Lord, is this the time? Are you going to do this now? What will happen next? And we need to hear you saying to us again today, as you said to them on that day before you were caught up into heaven, listen, it's not for you to know the times and the dates, but it is for you to go into all the world and fulfill my commission, understand my mission, and live in such a way that unbelieving people might become committed followers of Jesus Christ. Lord, help us. Help me. We need you to clarify our thinking, to purify our hearts, to set us on the pathway of your appointing. And we pray in the name of your Son, the Lord Jesus. Amen.
1: I'm Bob Lapine. Are you a Christian? Does your life give evidence of this new identity? Join us tomorrow as we work through the answers. The Bible teaching of Alistair Begg is furnished by Truth for Life, where the learning is for living.
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3: My family moved around a lot when I was in high school, so I never made close friends. After graduating, I tried joining the Navy and going to college to find a sense of purpose, but neither of those worked out. In the midst of the hippie era, finding community seemed easy enough. Young people grouped together in communes and preached peace and love. I moved into one and thought my dreams had come true. Finally, I had close friends. While drugs and alcohol flowed freely, girls came and went. I soon realized that my hippie friends were selfish, only out for themselves. There was no real love, only lust. Despite being surrounded by so many people, I felt lonely and unloved. Worse, I felt an evil presence around me because of the books on occult and witchcraft. The rituals fascinated my peers, but I didn't like that dark feeling, and amidst the confusion and excitement of the times, what I really craved were stability and peace. Even so, I went along with whatever drugs or occult trends the other young people sought, hoping that something would give life meaning. Then I found some comic booklets that explained the way to salvation, so I read my Bible and finally received Christ as my Savior. The dark shadows left. I'm Brad Jardine. If the Son therefore shall make you free, ye shall be free indeed.
2: If you would like to be free from the weight of sin by receiving Jesus Christ as Lord and Savior, call 1-888-NEED-HIM right now. 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
4: It's either he has rejected me or I have enough righteousness for him to accept me. But this is a false gospel that comes from our hearts and comes from our hearts, dare I say, daily. It is the good news that comes from Paul that is the gospel that we must embrace. It is the good news that God did not spare his own son, but freely gave him up for sinners, that God rejoices, that he delights to freely receive any sinner who would come to him. He takes joy in forgiving sin and bringing much glory to himself for lavishing his love and eternal blessings on us who don't deserve it and haven't done it in Christ, and who also is the one who cleanses us from all our sins. This is the gospel that comes from God and no man. And it is this gospel alone where God gets all the glory and shares none of it with man.
5: Welcome to another edition of Bible Q&A with John MacArthur. Well, imagine being part of the massive crowd following Jesus every day, hearing him teach, watching him heal, considering becoming his disciple. Then one day, Jesus tells you and those with you, "If anyone comes to me and does not hate his own father and mother and wife and children and brothers and sisters, yes, and even his own life, he cannot be my disciple."
4: God sent forth his son, born of a woman, Galatians 4:4, truly God and truly man, that he was born under the law, that he came under the law so that we wouldn't have to. That is, he came under the law in the sense of, you need to do this if you want to gain eternal life, and if you don't, you're going to be judged and face the curse. We who believe are not under the law in that sense. We don't do it in order to avoid God's condemnation. We do it out of gratitude because he took all the condemnation for us. Because Christ came under the law in that sense. And he fulfilled all righteousness so that we would not have to measure up and perform in order to stand before God, blessed and not cursed. And he redeemed us from the curse of the law by becoming a curse for us, Paul says in Galatians 3. When he was hung on that tree, he faced the wrath of God in full. He paid for all our sins so that no sin of ours, past, present, or future, will ever be credited to us. We are the blessed ones, as Paul writes in Romans 4, against whom the Lord will never count our sin.
6: The only God that we are to worship is the God who reveals himself in sacred scripture, and true worship focuses on the whole counsel of God, not on isolated aspects of God with which we are comfortable.
7: "You shall have no other gods before me." When God gave his people the Ten Commandments in the desert, that was the first. Our worship is meant for God and for God alone. Hello and welcome to this Wednesday edition of Renewing Your Mind. Thanks for joining us. Worship is a vital part of the Christian life. But what is it exactly? And how can we do it well? Is it just singing, or is there more to it? Today we join Dr. R.C. Sproul in his series, Five Things Every Christian Needs to Grow, and we'll consider the third of those five things, how to worship. 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You'll also receive the ebook edition of this series and one of our crucial questions booklets, How Should I Live in This World? But now let's turn to our study. Here's Dr. Sproul.
6: Well, let's go back into the scriptures for our initial cues for understanding the importance of proper worship. And let's start with the Ten Commandments. The Ten Commandments, in its first four laws, which is called usually the first table of the law, concentrate on our responsibilities toward God. The very first commandment says, "Thou shalt have no other gods before me." Now, the fact that he starts there would indicate to me that there is some level of priority, some level of supreme importance given to that very first commandment. And what does God say? "Thou shalt have no other gods before me." Now, that "before" is critical. He's not saying that you can have all kinds of other deities that you are engaged with as long as that they don't rank ahead of me. I want to be judged to be first in importance, and you can have many other gods and goddesses. No, no, no. The statement, "Thou shalt have no other gods before me," means in my presence. And God's presence is ubiquitous. It's everywhere. And so what God is saying is, I will not tolerate any other gods. So that the first principle of the law is a principle that guards against all forms of idolatry. Because what idolatry does is that it misdirects worship from the true God, from the living God, to some kind of substitute fraudulent deity that is replacing the God who is. And what is the second commandment? Thou shalt not make unto thee any graven image. Again, the second commandment strongly reinforces the first commandment, so that the very first two commandments of the Decalogue protect worship, and they give us guidelines for that worship. Now, just a few pages later, in chapter 32, we read in verse 15 these words, "And Moses turned and went down from the mountain, and the two tablets of the testimony were in his hand. And the tablets were written on both sides, and on the one side and on the other they were written. And now the tablets were the work of God, and the writing was the writing of God engraved on the tablets. And when Joshua heard the noise of the people as they shouted, he said to Moses, There's a noise of war in the camp." Now you get the picture. Moses is coming down from the mountain with the two tablets of stone, and Joshua meets him as he descends. And then in the distance, he hears this enormous roar of people screaming and shouting. And Joshua says, "Moses, it's the noise of war. You know, while you've been gone, a battle must have broken out, because we hear this kind of yelling and screaming and shouting. It can only mean the presence of war." But Moses said, "It's not the noise of the shout of victory, and it's not the noise of the cry of defeat, but it's the sound of singing I hear." Now, the sound of the singing that Moses and Joshua heard coming from the distance was so lusty, so loud, so enthusiastic, that it was mistaken for the sounds of war. What Moses and Joshua were hearing from a distance was arguably the most well-attended worship service in the history of the planet, where every single person from the camp of Israel came out to worship. And the choir was singing with greater enthusiasm. The whole multitude was singing with such enthusiasm. Their music was so popular that everybody joined in. Now, if you've ever been to church on Sunday morning, and watch what happens when the hymn is being sung. And there are some people who look transfixed. They're enraptured as they sing the hymns, and they're just singing out with all of their hearts. There's others who stand there and sort of move their lips and kind of mumble, and they're not really much engaged. And there are other people who will stand throughout the whole hymn with their lips tightly sealed, never singing a mumbling word. But on this day, everybody was joining in this happy chorus. Not only that, but in this worship service, the people were dancing as well as singing. And everybody was in attendance. Nobody went fishing. Nobody played golf. Nobody stayed home in bed that day. They all came out to worship a golden calf, because this is the biblical record of Israel's radical degeneration into idolatry. While God himself had come down to reveal his law to Moses, the people wanted something else. They didn't want the true God. They wanted worship that was relevant and meaningful to them. They wanted worship that would be like the people around them, that would communicate to their culture, that would draw people into attendance, that people would get excited about. And boy, they found it. They found a way to worship that everybody was engaged in. And it was a kind of worship that was utterly blasphemous and was completely opposed to the very first two commandments God had just given. And while Moses is coming down holding the tablets of stone, there they are, having another God before God. There they are with their graven image. There they are with false and blasphemous worship. But you see, we stand from the vantage point of the 21st century and we look back at those people and we say, how could those people be so corrupt? Because they're just like we are. The problem with idolatry is not in making deities out of stone or wood, but the issue of idolatry is producing a substitute for the true God. Now, we don't make idols of stone and wood anymore, but the kind of idolatry that pervades the church today is that idolatry where we take the biblical revelation of God and we look at those attributes of God that we find distasteful, such as His sovereignty, His holiness, His justice, His wrath. And we say, oh, we don't like those. We like the love of God, the mercy of God, the grace of God. And we construct a God who is all love, all grace, all mercy, no sovereignty, no justice, no holiness, no wrath. And we create a God with our own mind who is not God. That God is an idol. The only God that we are to worship is the God who reveals Himself in sacred Scripture. And true worship focuses on the whole counsel of God, not on isolated aspects of God with which we are comfortable. And I want to look at the positive side of the coin on how we are to be engaged in worship that is pleasing to God. And to do that, I want to turn your attention to the Gospel according to St. John, to chapter 4, where in this chapter we have the record of Jesus meeting with the Samaritan woman, sometimes called the woman of Sychar, and also sometimes simply referred to as the woman at the well. And in the midst of this discussion that Jesus has with the woman at the well, she says to Jesus, after He's exposed her history of having had so many husbands and so on, in verse 19, the woman said to Him, "Sir, I perceive that you are a prophet. Our fathers worshipped on this mountain, and you Jews say that in Jerusalem is the place where one ought to worship." Now again, this woman is a Samaritan, and the Samaritans were estranged from the Jews, and the Jews had their central sanctuary established in Jerusalem. And that's why on festival occasions and so on, the people would come from all over the nation into Jerusalem for the purposes of worship. But the Samaritans, who had no dealings with the Jews, had their own central sanctuary, which was on Mount Gerizim, which overlooked Jacob's well. If you've ever been to Palestine and visit the ancient site here in Sychar, you can stand by the well and just lift up your eyes and you see Gerizim there right in front of you. And so this woman takes advantage of her new understanding that she's talking with a prophet to settle an ancient controversy between the Samaritans and the Jews. And so she says to Jesus, "Our fathers worship in this mountain, and the Jews worship in Jerusalem. Now, which is it? Which is the proper place to worship?" Now, notice that the question this woman is asking Jesus with respect to worship is the where question. But Jesus takes the conversation to a different dimension. He's not satisfied to simply answer her question of where, but He directs the conversation now not so much to the where question as to the how question. So let's see how He answers her. Jesus said to her, "Woman, believe me, the hour is coming when you will neither on this mountain nor in Jerusalem worship the Father. You worship what you do not know. We know what we worship, for salvation is of the Jews." Now, this is a strong rebuke against the departure of the Samaritans from classical Jewish faith, because the reason why the Jews hated the Samaritans in the first place was because the Samaritans intermarried with the pagans, and they developed a religion of syncretism, where they blended pagan elements together with the elements of Jewish worship. And Jesus is saying the time is coming where both of these sites are going to be removed, and presumably He's giving a thinly veiled hint here of what He specifies later of the destruction of the temple in Jerusalem as well. But He now says, you worship what you don't know. You don't know what you're doing in your worship. You're engaged in a worship that is grounded in ignorance or in falsehood. Do you remember Paul when he confronted the Athenians at Mars Hill in the book of Acts? When he came into Athens and Paul first set his eyes upon this magnificent city, instead of being impressed with their high culture, we read in the book of Acts that he was moved because he saw the whole city was given to idolatry. And then he goes up to the Areopagus, to the temple that was dedicated to Ares, who was the god of war, corresponding to Mars, and that's why he's sometimes called Mars Hill. And there, when he went to Mars Hill, he confronted the people for their idolatry, and he noticed that they had a monument there inscribed to the unknown god. And he said, "What you worship in ignorance, I now declare to you in power, the God who made heaven and earth," and so on. And so the Athenians received the same rebuke from the Apostle Paul that the Samaritans received from the lips of Jesus here in this conversation, because he said, "You people don't even know who it is that you're worshiping, because at the heart of your worship is ignorance." And so let me just say, by way of application, whether it's in Athens or in Sychar or in the United States, God is never pleased with ignorant worship, with worship that is not grounded in the knowledge of God. So then Jesus says to her, "You worship what you do not know. We know what we worship, for salvation is of the Jews. But the hour is coming, and now is, when the true worshipers will worship the Father in spirit and truth." Let me just stop there for a second. Jesus announces a time of impending crisis, a time where the kingdom of God is being made manifest, because the king is here. And one of the things that the king is concerned about is true worship. And now it's time for true worship, Jesus is saying. The hour is coming, and now is, when the true worshiper will worship God in spirit and in truth. Now, when Jesus qualifies the word worshiper by the word true, why do you suppose he does that? Obviously, there is a difference between true worship and false worship. Let me say it again. When our Lord talks about the moment has come for the true worshiper to do something, he's obviously distinguishing the true worshiper from some other kind of worshiper, and the obvious antithesis to true worship is what? False worship. And so now Jesus sets before us the norms, the ultimate criteria that defines true worship. And he gives two normative considerations. And those considerations are spirit and truth. And before I define what that means, let's read the rest of the narrative, where Jesus says, "The hour is coming, and now is, when the true worshipers will worship the Father in spirit and truth, semicolon, for the Father is seeking such to worship him." Isn't that a strange thing? We usually think about people seeking God, but here Jesus speaks about God seeking people. And what is it that God is searching for? God is seeking, God is searching for people who will worship him correctly. God is searching for people who will honor him as God. God is searching for people who will put aside all forms of idolatry and worship him the way he commands that he be worshiped, in spirit and in truth. And again, Jesus repeats this when he says, "God is spirit. And those who worship him must worship in spirit and truth." Now, again, the word here that is operative is the word must. That means we have an obligation given to us by God himself to worship him in spirit and in truth. The true worshiper must worship in spirit and in truth. Now, I think it's not going to be too difficult for us to understand what Jesus meant when he said we must worship God in truth. I'll consider that in a moment, but that should be the easier of the two. The difficulty is found in understanding this somewhat cryptic reference that Jesus makes to worshiping God in spirit. Because remember that the discussion here focuses initially on the where question. The woman is saying, where should we worship God, Gerizim or Jerusalem? And one of the things that Jesus is teaching her and us by extension is that God's presence cannot be confined to some physical location. It's not like if Jesus says that if God is in Mount Gerizim, he can't be in Jerusalem, or if he's in Jerusalem, he can't be in Gerizim, because God is omnipresent. And so there's one sense in which because God is everywhere, we can worship him everywhere. We're not restricted to one particular place. And so since there's having this discussion about the nature of God, his being a spirit and not a body, you would think that what he is saying is, well, therefore, we shouldn't worship God with our bodies, but rather we should worship God with our spirits. Well, I don't think that's what he means. I think that that's part of what he's getting at, that because God is spirit, what God wants is spiritual worship. Now, that doesn't mean that we're not supposed to have our bodies with us when we go to church and we send our souls and our bodies sleep in or our bodies go to the golf course. That's not the point of what Jesus is saying. But what he's getting at is that the way we are created as a unity of body and soul, that we can do things in an external, physical way that are in fact distanced or divorced from our minds or our souls. And the great problem in Israel in the Old Testament that the prophets addressed on many occasions was the people would show up physically for worship, and they would go through the rituals. They would offer the sacrifices, which you could see. They're physical. They're tangible. They would go through the rites in the corporate worship, stand up when everybody else stood up, sang when everybody else sang, and so on. Their lips were moving. And Jesus said of these people, "This people honors me with their lips, but their hearts are far from me." And what happened in the worship of Israel in the Old Testament was it degenerated into externalism or formalism, just outward activity. People knelt when they were supposed to kneel, you know, and did all the physical things while their souls were somewhere else, while their minds were engaged in wool gathering. They weren't participating from the depth dimension of their characters, from their heart or from their soul or their spirit. And what Jesus is saying is that I want people who, when they come to worship me, come with their hearts fully engaged with what they're doing. That worship that pleases God is a worship that is not given grudgingly out of a mere sense of duty to show up at church on Sunday morning, but it is motivated and driven by a soul that delights in the presence of God. What does the psalmist say? "I was glad when they said unto me, let us go into the house of the Lord." You see, spiritual worship is worship that is offered by a person who takes delight in honoring God, in praying to God, who listens to the Word of God with his mind fully engaged. In the Westminster Confession of Faith, chapter 21, that deals with prescriptions for worship, talks about how worship services should contain the sound preaching of the Word of God, but also the conscientious or diligent hearing of the Word of God. That the true worshiper whose heart is engaged is involved, body and soul, in the entire experience of worship, listens attentively to the reading of Scripture, to the proclamation of the Word of God, pays attention to the words of the hymns, doesn't just move his lips and sing the tunes, but he is engaged inwardly in his spirit. We read in the book of Hebrews, in the roll call of the saints, that by faith, Abel offered a more perfect sacrifice to God, an acceptable sacrifice to God, where Abel's sacrifice was pleasing to God and Cain's was not pleasing to God. And some people think that the reason why Abel's sacrifice was acceptable was because it was an animal sacrifice and Cain's was unacceptable was because it was not animal. I don't think that has anything to do with it, because the Old Testament had provisions for both. And what the author of Hebrews is saying is that the difference is that one sacrifice was offered in faith and the other one wasn't. And I can only say to me that when Abel brought his gift to the altar, he brought with it his heart and his soul. His was a spiritual act, whereas Cain was merely physically there with a physical offering and his soul was far removed from it. So God is seeking people whose souls are aflame, who can't wait for Sunday, who love the worship of God. And finally, worship that is pleasing and acceptable to God is worship that is in truth. People today say it doesn't matter what doctrine is. All that matters is human fellowship and relationships. And that I can worship God and make Him happy even if the rest of the time I'm opening my mouth and disseminating heresy. No, no, no. God wants to be worshiped in truth, according to truth, not according to falsehood. And why is truth so important? As we saw in our last message, because what truth is getting at is who God is. And ultimately, the most important thing about truth is understanding the truth about Him. Who is the one true God? And Christ, His only begotten Son, who is the incarnation of truth. Now, how can somebody say they love Jesus and not care about the truth when Jesus is the truth? That doesn't make any sense at all. And yet I hear that every day of my life. Doctrine divides. Of course, doctrine divides. It has always divided. But doctrine also unites. It binds together the hearts of God's people who celebrate the truth of God together when they come for worship. And God is seeking people who love the truth, who love His truth, who love His word, and will worship Him not according to heresy, but according to the truth that He has revealed.
8: How amazing is it that when we worship God, we're not just communing with Him, but with all of our brothers and sisters in Christ. And that's also a helpful reminder that the purpose of doctrinal clarity is not division, but unity. 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

Because we as God's image bearers are meant to keep his law, our conscience afflicts us when we do not. But the only way for our conscience to be at rest and peace is with righteousness. However, we are not the ones that provide that righteousness in order to give our conscience rest. For we can never meet God's perfect standard. Rather, we place our trust and confidence in Christ's righteousness alone. He himself provides all the righteousness we need to stand before God. We rest in his righteousness in order to stand before God blameless and above reproach. We don't need to add anything to that in order to stand before God. His perfect obedience to the law and his wrath-bearing death on the cross has fully and forever saved us from the condemning wrath of God.